0: without her oldest son. And she, though, 2 days later, when the company leaves that camp, she has her children ready to go. She puts her 4-year-old son in the cart. And these rescuers arrive. And remember, that first team was only about 50 men and 20-some wagons. Only 6 wagons stayed with the Woolley Company. So the Woolley Company had to pull, even after the rescuers arrived, pull their handcarts over Rocky Ridge. And Jane James had to continue with most of them 160 miles to Fort Bridger before finally enough rescue wagons would arrive that they could carry them all. And she arrives in Salt Lake City with all the rest of her children, including Reuben, alive, and she leads them in this process.
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5: With us this morning is our prophet, President Thomas S. Monson, 16th president of The Church of Jesus Christ of Latter-day Saints. He has served as the president since February 3, 2008. Previously, he had served as a counselor in the first presidency of the church in 1985. President Monson became an apostle in 1963 and has served as a counselor to 3 church presidents. Professionally, President Monson has had a distinguished career in publishing and printing. He has been an advertising executive for the Deseret News, general manager of the Deseret News Press, president of the printing industry of Utah, and the board chairman of the Deseret News Publishing Company. President Monson graduated cum laude in business management from the University of Utah. He later earned his MBA from Brigham Young University. He has received honorary doctorates from BYU, Salt Lake Community College, the University of Utah, Utah Valley University, and Southern Utah University. He is a member of the Alpha Kappa Psi Honorary Business Fraternity. In 1998, he and his wife, the former Frances Beverly Johnson, were each given the Continuum of Caring Humanitarian Award by the Sisters of Charity of St. Joseph Villa. The Monsons are parents of 3 children. Once again, President Monson, we welcome you to Brigham Young University.
6: You're quite a sight. I've looked forward to the opportunity of accepting the assignment and the invitation to be with you today, for I realize you're the heart and soul of many of the parents of this church all over the world. What a glorious sight you are. I'm also pleased to recognize the officers and faculty members of this fine institution. My dear young brothers and sisters, you are in the prime of your lives. You're on the cutting edge of progress. You live in a time of extreme difficulties, but also a time of exceptional opportunities. I think the nation and the world have never been beset with a greater variety of challenges to meet and problems to solve, and you and those similar to you are destined to meet those challenges and to solve those problems. I know you can, because the Lord will provide the help you need. I love the passage from the book of Acts in the New Testament where we read of the confrontation between a man from Ethiopia who is reading from Scripture and Philip of old. Philip asked the man if he understood the words he was reading. The man replied to Philip, "How can I, except some man should guide me. Of course, Philip sat with him and guided him in his understanding. Just last Thursday, I was sitting in the room in the Salt Lake Temple where the First Presidency and Quorum of the Twelve meet once each week. I gazed up at the wall which faces the First Presidency, and there I observed a portrait of each president of the church. As my gaze moved from the prophet Joseph right down through President Hinckley, I thought, we've had great presidents of this church. Each one has guided us. His writings have stimulated us. His messages have inspired us. To show us the way, we have those whom the Lord has provided. Some years ago, I spoke here of the presidents of the church I've known, giving brief personal glimpses. Today, I'd like to mention each one in greater depth. The man who was president of the church when I was born, and who was president until I was nearly 18 years old, was the seventh president of the church, Heber J. Grant. He was ordained and set apart as president on November 23, 1918, at the age of 62. The church was a little different when President Grant was president. His personal office was what we refer to now as the First Presidency boardroom. He sat at a large, rather imposing desk in the enormous room, and just about anyone could drop in to see him. The church was relatively small at the time. A friend of mine told me that he and another young man had been asked to visit President Grant to see if he would come to their ward and speak at the commemoration of the restoration of the Aaronic priesthood they were planning. He said they walked through the front door of the church administration building, walked to the back of the building where President Grant's secretary sat, and said, "Is the president in?" She replied, "Yes, would you like to see him?" They answered in the affirmative and were shown into that beautiful boardroom. President Grant welcomed them and said, "What can I do for you two young men today?" They made their request, and President Grant responded, "Of course, I'd be happy to come and speak to the young men. Give me the date and time, and I'll be there," he said. He stood, and they thanked him and left. President Grant visited their ward on the appointed date. This scenario probably took place in the early 1930s, and I can assure you that everything is handled much differently today. President Grant presided during a time when there was tremendous change in the world, including the financial challenges of the Great Depression. He assisted in the development of the welfare program of the church and helped the members cope with the tragedy of World War II. He was a persistent person. As a boy, he wanted to learn how to throw a baseball. He was not as good as he desired to be, so he practiced hour after hour, throwing the ball at a target marked on the barn door. He became very proficient. He also was a poor penman, but through extensive practice, he developed beautiful penmanship. President Grant loved to stand before the priesthood of the church. Those were the days when everything was a little less structured, and he'd go to the microphone and say, "We're now in priesthood session. We're off the record. The press is not in attendance." Then he'd discuss any subject he chose. On one occasion, he stood in priesthood meeting and said, "I have a letter from a man who made a suggestion concerning what subject I should address at conference. This man said he felt I had spoken too many times concerning the word of wisdom and strongly urged me to speak on a different topic." President Grant continued, "That is one man who obviously needs to hear more about the word of wisdom, and therefore I shall address that topic tonight." And he did so. President Grant's favorite song was, "Do What Is Right." I'll add the words, "Let the consequence follow." Think of that. Do what is right. and he lived by the words of the song. His favorite food was bread and milk, very common, simple fare. A favorite quotation of his comes from Ralph Waldo Emerson. That which we persist in doing becomes easier to do. Not that the nature of the thing has changed, but our capacity to do has increased. Close quote. What would be the trait of President Heber J. Grant that he would probably have you remember and incorporate in your life? I feel it would be persistence. Persist in all those things which are good and noble. After 27 years as president of the church, President Grant passed away on May 14, 1945, at the age of 88. I moved next to President George Albert Smith, the 8th president of the church, ordained and set apart as president on May 21st, 1945, at the age of 75. He was president of the church when I served as a bishop, and he signed my bishop's certificate. I believe one of President Smith's most noble accomplishments was after World War II. Starvation was rampant in Germany and in other nations of Europe. President Smith met with United States President Harry Truman and said, "We'd like to send welfare supplies to the starving people of Europe, but the bureaucracy and the red tape in post-war Europe are keeping us from doing so." President Truman heard his plea and opened the way. He asked, "How many months will it take for you to assemble your supplies?" President Smith replied, "President Truman, they're already assembled. All you need to do is say go, and they'll be rolling within 24 hours. President Truman was taken aback by this slender man who spoke rather softly, but oh, could he move things along. The supplies were sent, and Elder Ezra Taft Benson was also sent to oversee their distribution. Lives were saved as a result. This great leader had such a compassionate heart. A personal friend of mine told me of an example of such compassion. He said his uncle, Junius Burt, worked on the street department crew for Salt Lake City. And on a very cold day many years ago, he and others on the crew were chipping ice with shovels and hand implements from South Temple Street between State and Maine. President George Albert Smith said to one of the workers who had no coat, "You should wear a coat today. It's too cold to be out here in this very frigid weather working as you're working." The man who did not know President Smith replied, "I have no coat to wear." President Smith then removed his own coat, handed it to the man, and said, "Here, you take this coat and wear it. I work just across the street, and I can get there without a coat." Received by that worker that day was more than an overcoat. Received was a gesture of kindness which the recipient of the coat and his co-workers never forgot. President George Albert Smith's favorite song was "Let Us Off Speak Kind Words," which he personified. His favorite food was apple pie with a little warm milk on it. What was one of his favorite statements? He always taught, "There's a great tug of war going on between the Lord and the adversary. Stay softly and safely on the Lord's side of the line." Oh, how applicable today in our lives. A trait of President Smith's, which he would no doubt encourage us to incorporate in our lives, would be compassion. This great leader had a compassionate heart. President George Albert Smith served as president of the church for 6 years, passing away on his 81st birthday, April 4th, 1951. Now we move to David O. McKay, the ninth president of the church. He was sustained as president on April 9th, 1951. I remember sitting in the tabernacle on that day. He was 77 years old. Just over 12 years later, in October of 1963, President McKay extended to me a call to serve as a member of the Quorum of the 12 Apostles. As I sat there in his office, he had me pull my chair up very close to him, and he put his hand on my knee. His eyes penetrated to my very soul. I will simply say this much about a very sacred experience, which I don't share often. He said, "Brother Monson, the Lord has called you to the apostleship. You will become the newest member of the Council of the Twelve." We both wept a little bit. I later wept a lot when I realized the extent of my responsibilities. President McKay was a man of many attributes, but one which stands out is that of consideration. He was always considerate of others. Let me illustrate. I was in his office on one occasion prior to my call to the 12. I did the printing of his books, as I did for many of the other brethren. On that particular occasion, I noticed a picture, a painting on the wall. And I said to him, "President McKay, that's a lovely painting. Is it a rendition of your childhood home in Huntsville, Utah?" President McKay sat back in his chair, gave a familiar David O. McKay chuckle, and said, "Let me tell you about that picture. A sweet woman came in to see me one day and presented to me that beautiful painting, framed and ready to be placed on the wall. She said, 'President McKay, I've spent the entire summer painting this picture of your ancestral home.'" He said he thanked her profusely and accepted the gift. Then he said, "Do you know, Brother Monson," as he continued, "that sweet woman painted the wrong house. She painted the house next door." I didn't have the heart to tell her. "She may come back, so that's why it's hanging on the wall." Then he made this comment, and here is a vital lesson for us. He said, "In reality, Brother Monson, she painted the right house. Because when, as a young boy, I would lie on the bed, which was on the front porch of my ancestral home, the view I had through that screened porch was of the very house she painted. She did paint the right house for me." President McKay's favorite song was, "Oh, Say What Is Truth." His favorite food? Cummings chocolates. What would be an expression of his? From his own heart and soul, he said, "True Christianity is love in action." Again, the noble principle from President McKay that I would share with you today is consideration. May we ever be considerate. President McKay served 19 years as president until his death, January 18, 1970, at the age of 96. Next, I mention Joseph Fielding Smith, 10th president of the church. He was ordained and set apart on January 23rd, 1970, at the age of 93. On one occasion, I was touring the missions in the South Pacific, having left my family, wife and children at home. I remember that when I arrived at Auckland, New Zealand, after 4 or 5 weeks of meetings in many countries, there was a letter for me from Joseph Fielding Smith, who at that time was my quorum president. He wrote, "Dear President, or Brother Monson, I've been thinking about you and thought you'd like to know that all is well here at home. And I'm very pleased that you're in the South Pacific area of the world. My prayers have been with you. We're ready to welcome you home when you return. Sincerely, Joseph Fielding Smith. What a kind and thoughtful thing to do. As one of the church's most prolific writers, President Smith's numerous books and articles helped educate generations of Latter-day Saints concerning the history and doctrine of the church. He was direct in his teaching of adherence to the gospel principles, and yet he was particularly tender in his attitude toward those who fell short. His favorite song was, "Prayer is the soul's sincere desire." I'll add the next thought, uttered or unexpressed. A favorite food of his, I observed him at our luncheon table in the temple on Thursdays, and he seemed to love sweet pickles. I hate them. I would see to it that he got the sweet pickles and I'd take a dill pickle. What would be a favorite quotation from President Smith? From the Book of Alma and the Book of Mormon, he emphasized the scripture, "Wickedness never was happiness." I want to repeat it. Wickedness never was happiness. What would be his guiding principle for us? It would be gospel scholarship. He was truly a scholar. I believe we could say that he would leave for you and for me this advice. Be studious. I say that for you as student body members too. Be studious. At test week, you'll be grateful you were studious. President Joseph Fielding Smith served as president of the church for 2.5 years until his death on July 2nd, 1972, at the age of 95. Harold B. Lee, 11th president of the church, was ordained and set apart as president on July 7th, 1972, at the age of 73. I was with President Lee on one occasion in New York City, where he had an interview with George Cornell, the senior writer of religion for Associated Press. As we sat there, George Cornell said to President Lee, "I'd like to talk to you about some of the controversial aspects of your church." As he mentioned one or two of them, Brother Lee said, "George, your readers do not want to hear about that. What your readers want to hear about is the great welfare program of the church and the outstanding education program of the church." Mr. Cornell began to take notes. And as a result, almost a full-page story from the Associated Press described our educational effort and our welfare program. No mention whatsoever was made of the controversial subjects of that time. This was the persuasive ability of Harold B. Lee. President Lee also took time to teach. A lesson I'd repeat is rather tender. On one occasion, our oldest son had a tumor in his leg. We were naturally very worried, as were the doctors. Our son was in the hospital to have surgery, which could possibly lead to the amputation of his leg. Brother Lee had been my stake president as a boy, so I asked him if he would join me in giving a blessing to our son. He consented. And as we met at the hospital one evening after work, he stopped me before we went up the stairway and said, "Tom, there's nowhere in the world I would rather be, and there's nothing that I would rather be doing than standing by your side and giving a priesthood blessing to your son." The operation was successful. The tumor was benign. I shall ever be indebted to Harold B. Lee for being where the Lord needed him to be at a particular time. One of President Lee's favorite songs was "Praise to the Man Who Communed with Jehovah." I'll pause a moment and say, when I was first called to the 12, I noted Brother Lee was at the organ, playing the organ. And he said, "Brother Monson, our newest apostle, would you choose the song you would like for us to sing tonight? And I chose his favorite. And we all sang it with gusto. A favorite food of his was bread and milk. A favorite quotation, and remember this, "Stand ye in holy places and be not moved." I repeat it. Stand ye in holy places and be not moved. What would be a guiding principle from him? I would say he would encourage us to be in tune with and to be responsive to the whisperings of the Holy Spirit. Harold B. Lee served just 1.5 years as president of the church. He passed away on December 26, 1973, at the age of 74. After President Lee came President Spencer W. Kimball, 12th president of the church, ordained and set apart as president on December 30th, 1973, at the age of 78. For President Kimball, obstacles became his opportunities. He was totally dedicated, a worker such as one seldom sees. He cared not at all about personal aggrandizement. One day I was sitting in the temple near President Kimball. As I looked down, I noticed that he had a large hole in his shoe. I mean large. The stocking showed. I said to Arthur Haycock, President Kimball's secretary, "Arthur, you can't let the president wear those shoes." Arthur responded, "Has he got that pair out again?" "He has many pairs of shoes, and I frequently hide that pair." "But he searches and finds that particular pair most of the time." President Kimball was known for his statement, shows his humility, "My life is like my shoes, to be worn out in the service of the Lord." President Kimball was totally, completely, unequivocally dedicated to the Lord. He was dedicated to living the gospel. One of President Kimball's favorite songs, "I Need Thee Every Hour." Let's remember that one particularly. That choice demonstrates his humility. Concerning his favorite food, I watched him for all the years I was in the 12 while he was living. He'd fill a glass with milk, then he would take some date nut bread and crumble it into the glass until it was thick. Then take a spoon and eat it. I did not follow his example. What was the favorite quotation or lesson from him? "Lengthen your stride." He had to lengthen our stride. We had to, in order to keep up with him. President Kimball, what would be a guiding principle? I asked him from his life. And then I answered it. I believe it would be dedication. Spencer W. Kimball served as president of the church for 12 years until his death on November 5th, 1985, at the age of 90. Brother Hinckley and I served with him on the Missionary Executive Committee, so we were with him every Tuesday morning assigning missionaries. And the three of us had a very good camaraderie together. One day he said to Brother Hinckley and me, "Is this the night where the parents are coming to visit with the mission presidents who are here for conference, and we're to have our offices ready for them?" And Brother Hinckley and I said, "Yes, it is, President." "Is your office ready, Tom?" I said, "Yes, it is." "Is your office ready, Gordon?" "Yes, it is." Will the two of you carry on with the meeting while I make my office ready?" He carried a stack of papers that thick and would thumb through them constantly until they were worn out on the edge. And he began to take care of cleaning up his office so that it would be ready for the parents of missionaries. He emptied the files, put them in the closet, and then he moved everything off of his desk and moved it to a secretary's desk. And then he picked up that big stack of papers he usually carried and threw it in his refrigerator. It was the only place left. So he refrigerated his notes. And then he said, "Now I'm ready." But you had to love him. You had to love Spencer W. Kimball. You just had to. I'll introduce one little thought. He sent for me one day. He said, "Tom, could you come in and help me with the problem I have?" I said, "Sure." So I went into his office and he had a man sitting there. I hope he's not related to you. But Brother Kimball, in a sweet way, said, "Brother Monson, this is Brother so-and-so, and he's not happy with the assignment which we've made for his son to go on a mission. Why don't you tell Brother Monson why you're not happy with the call the apostles made?" He still didn't catch on. He's assigned to the New England mission. I don't want him to go to the New England mission. I want him to go to the Old England mission." And then Brother Kimball with a smile said, "And which mission would you have him assigned to in those in Great Britain?" "Oh, any of them, any of them." He said, "Well, now let's see. There's Bristol, there's London South." And he named them all. "Now which one?" And again he said, "Oh, no, you go ahead." "No, since you, as the father, rather than Brother Monson and I, as apostles, are making your missionary son's assignment, you name it." I've never seen a man told off so adroitly, and yet he didn't recognize he was being told off. He said, "Well, that one you mentioned, Bristol, that sounds good. Send him to Bristol." And after he left, Brother Kimball said, "Aren't some parents unusual?" He would not use a word I might have used. But then, he wasn't in the Navy like I was.

0: That line is not in my prepared message. Now I come to Ezra Taft Benson, 13th president of the church. He was ordained and set apart as president on November 10th, 1985. I had the privilege of serving as his second counselor during the years he was president. President Benson was a generous leader. I was in his office one day when I was a member of the 12 and we were chatting. I noticed that he had a beautiful hand-tooled riding saddle sitting on a display in his room. It had been given to him in honor of his service as Secretary of Agriculture. I said, "My brother Benson, that's the most beautiful saddle I've ever seen." He replied, "Do you want it? Why don't you take it? You like to ride horses." I assured him that although I appreciated the gesture, I couldn't take the saddle. President Benson was the only president of the church to have received the honor of most preferred man at BYU when he was a student here. We'll have a moment of silence for that one. I think the female student body are the only ones allowed to vote. Well, early in his apostolic years, President Benson was called by President George Albert Smith to leave home and family and fill a special mission to war-torn Europe. The magnitude of his call was overwhelming. For 10.5 months, President Benson labored night and day, blessing the members of the church in Europe who'd suffered through years of war, giving them nourishment for their bodies and everlasting hope for their souls. From the chaos of war came saints scattered, battered, and very much in need. To them came Ezra Taft Benson with his superb organizational skills and with the inspiration of Almighty God. Through the Inspired Welfare Program of the church, hundreds of tons of life-saving food and clothing were transported across the vast Atlantic Ocean and under the direction of this gifted leader, distributed to the hungry, the cold, the homeless. What a personally satisfying and spiritually rewarding experience it was for me to serve as one of President Benson's counselors in the first presidency of the church. President Benson's favorite song was "How Great Thou Art." His favorite food, fresh raspberries. And we had them as often as possible at our temple luncheons when he was president of the church. His favorite quotation was from the Book of Mormon, words spoken by the Lord. It's in the form of a question. I pose it to you. What manner of men ought ye to be? Verily I say unto you, even as I am. That would apply to every man here today, every woman here today. Even as I am, said the Lord. What is the guiding principle from President Benson? I'd have to say it is love. The manner in which he treated his sweet companion, and indeed all with whom he came in contact, provides an example for all of us. Let us love one another. Ezra Taft Benson served as president of the church for 8.5 years until his death on May 30th, 1994, at the age of 94. We come now to Howard W. Hunter, 14th president of the church, who was ordained and set apart on June 5th, 1994, at the age of 86. It was my privilege once again to serve as second counselor. My most tender meeting with Howard W. Hunter took place on October 3rd, 1963, as I entered the outer office of President David O. McKay, who had invited me to come and visit with him that Thursday afternoon, for what purpose I knew not at that time. Howard W. Hunter had been checking some matters with President McKay's secretary. Brother Hunter and I greeted each other and shook hands. I noted the tears in his eyes, yet the smile on his lips, the catch in his voice. I did not understand why he was so emotional. After visiting with President McKay, where he extended to me my call to the 12, I understood. Howard W. Hunter had known why I was there that afternoon. He'd been where I was now going. He'd felt the feelings I was soon to experience. One of President Hunter's hallmarks was that of courtesy. Whether in a moment of pleasant conversation or in times of constant pain, he was ever courteous. On one occasion, a man who had been painting in President Hunter's home said to me, "President Hunter is so remarkable. He graciously thanked me and my crew for painting your room. He commented on the color match, the absence of brush or roller marks, and repeated a hearty thank you as he shook my hand when we finished our work and departed his presence." President Hunter loved all the hymns, but one of his favorites was, "Have I done any good in the world today?" One of his favorite foods was Alaskan crab. Before I move on, I was with him one day and a member of the welfare committee, and Brother Hunter had taken a long time setting people apart. You know, it was a division of a steak. And we hadn't had anything to eat. And the man from the welfare committee said, "Could we go to this fish restaurant? They have Alaskan crab, and that's my favorite." And Brother Hunter said, "Fine choice, fine choice." Then he went right through a red light. And he just smiled, you know. And then he went through a second red light. And then he said, by the way, I'm colorblind. He said, "I have to see where the light is. Then I know which color it is." I said, "Brother Hunter, would you like me to drive?" He said, "Well, I think you and the welfare man might be a little happier if you did." So I drove the rest of the way. Well, what would be one of his favorite quotations? He loved the scripture found in Proverbs, chapter 27, verse 2. "Let another man praise thee, and not thine own lips." Modesty, modesty, modesty. What would be a guiding principle from President Hunter's life? I believe it would be his ability always to look for the best in people. Such an important quality to emulate. President Hunter died March 3rd, 1995, at the age of 87. Finally, brothers and sisters, I come to Gordon B. Hinckley, 15th president of the church, ordained and set apart on March 12th, 1995, at the age of 84. 2 years after he was ordained a member of the Quorum of the 12 Apostles in 1961, I joined him in that quorum. And we sat side by side for most of the next 44 years. We'd known each other for many years prior to our calls to the 12. He was a choice and beloved friend, as well as a trusted and respected colleague. President Hinckley is the president of the church most of you remember best, for he was president during much of the time you were growing to young adulthood. He was a kind man who taught and who lived tolerance, never disparaging another person's beliefs. President Hinckley was a wordsmith. I repeat the word, wordsmith. He was well-read and a scholar, and he could put words and phrases together in such a way that it was a pleasure to listen to his messages. As many of you know, each Thursday morning, the members of the First Presidency and the Quorum of the 12 Apostles have a meeting in the Salt Lake Temple. We're driven in carts underground from the church office parking lot to the temple. During the cold winter months, President Hinckley always wore a coat and a hat. During the brief ride, as our cart passed under Main Street, President Hinckley knew that we were within the confines now of the temple, rather than under the street. And without a word, he would remove his hat, place it in his lap. He seemed to know instinctively when that moment arrived. It was such a simple yet profound expression of reverence and respect for the house of the Lord, and it made a deep impression on me. All of you will recall that during the last few years of his life, President Hinckley always had a cane with him. He'd walk to a seat in the conference center while waving to the crowd with his cane, or using it, you know, to tap someone on the shoulder. President Hinckley and I for years went to the same doctor. And during one of my visits a few years ago, the doctor said to me, "Could you please do me a favor? President Hinckley should use his cane for walking because it steadies him. The last thing we want is for him to fall and break a hip or worse." Instead, he waves it around and doesn't use it when he walks. Tell him the cane has been prescribed by his doctor and he needs to use it as it was meant to be used. I listened to the physician's request. He's my doctor, too. And then I replied, "Doctor, I'm President Hinckley's counselor. You are his doctor. You tell him." One of President Hinckley's favorite hymns has words written by Rudyard Kipling. That's the British in him. "God of our fathers known of old." One of his favorite desserts was pie and ice cream. He loved the prophet Joseph Smith. He loved the Savior. A favorite quotation was taken from the words of the prophet Joseph concerning the Savior. And now, after the many testimonies which have been given of him, this is the testimony, last of all, which we give of him, that he lives. For we saw him, even on the right hand of God. And we heard the voice bearing record that he is the only begotten of the Father. What would be a guiding principle from President Hinckley's life? It is one which we would all do well to follow. Do your best. Gordon B. Hinckley served as president of the church for nearly 13 years until his death on January 27, 2008, at the age of 97. What can we learn from the prophets whom I've known and about whom I have visited with you today? We can learn that they never wavered, never faltered, never failed, that they are men of God. May we be persistent in those things which are good and noble. May we ever stay safely on the Lord's side of the line. May we be considerate, studious, and responsive to the whisperings of the Holy Spirit. May we be dedicated to the gospel of Jesus Christ. May we love one another and always look for the best in people. May we do our best in all that we do. God bless you, my dear young friends. Remember, there's another whom you can follow, even the Lord Jesus Christ. He said, "Come follow me." Let us follow him. He has sent presidents of the church who we can have as a guide and whom we can follow. He himself extended that kind, generous personal invitation when he said, "Behold, I stand at the door and knock. If any man hear my voice and open the door, I will come in to him." As the 16th president of the church, my story is yet to be summarized by those who will follow. In the meantime, I pledge my life, my strength, all that I have to offer in serving the Lord and in directing the affairs of his church in accordance with his will and by his inspiration. I invoke his blessings upon you in this crowded audience. I bless you that you may follow the teachings of prophets, that your lives may thereby be enriched. I bless you that you may have joy in your hearts, that you will have peace within your souls, that you'll have contentment in seeing the influence for good that each one of you has upon the lives of others. And I do so in the name of Jesus Christ. Amen.
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4: When our oldest daughter, Jen, brought her third daughter home from the hospital, I went to her home to help. After getting her oldest daughter off to school, we decided what Jen needed most was rest. So the best help I could give was to take her daughter Chloe home with me, so her mom and new baby sister could have some quiet time. I buckled Chloe into her car seat, secured my own seat belt, and drove out of their driveway. However, before we reached the end of the street, Chloe had unbuckled her seat belt and was standing up looking over my shoulder talking to me. I pulled the car over to the side of the road, got out, and buckled her back into her seat. We started again, but had only gone a short distance when she was out of her seat again. I repeated the same steps, but this time, before I could even get back into the car and fasten my own seat belt, Chloe was already standing up. I found myself sitting in a car parked on the side of the road, having a power struggle with a 3-year-old, and she was winning. I used every idea I could think of to convince her that remaining fastened in her car seat was a good idea. She was not convinced. I finally decided to try the if-then approach. I said, "Chloe, if you will stay buckled in your car seat, then as soon as we get to Grandma's house, we can play with Play-Doh." No response. "Chloe, if you stay buckled in your seatbelt, then we can make bread when we get to Grandma's house." No response.

her. I turned to face her and pulled my seatbelt away from my body so she could see it. I said, "Chloe, I'm wearing this seatbelt because it will protect me. But you aren't wearing your seatbelt, and you won't be safe. And I will be so sad if you get hurt." She looked at me. I could almost see the little wheels spinning in her mind as I waited anxiously for her response. Finally, her big blue eyes brightened, and she said, "Grandma, you want me to wear my seatbelt because you love me." The spirit filled the car as I expressed my love for this precious little girl. I didn't want to lose that feeling, but I knew I had an opportunity, so I got out and secured her in her car seat again. Then I asked, "Chloe, will you please stay in your car seat?" And she did, all the way to the market for a treat. And she stayed buckled all the way from the market to my home, where we made bread and played with Play-Doh, because Chloe did not forget. As I drove back onto the road that day, a scripture filled my mind. "If ye love me, keep my commandments." We have rules to teach, guide, and protect children. Why? Because of the great love we have for them. But until Chloe understood that my desire for her to remain securely fastened in her car seat was because of my love for her, she was unwilling to submit to what she considered a restriction. She felt her seatbelt limited her freedom. Like Chloe, we can choose to see commandments as limitations. We may feel at times that God's laws restrict our personal freedom, take from us our agency, and limit our growth. But as we seek for greater understanding, as we allow our Father to teach us, we will begin to see that His laws are a manifestation of His love for us, and obedience to His laws is an expression of our love for Him. If you find yourself figuratively parked on the side of the road, can I suggest a few principles that, if followed, will help you get safely back on the road of faith and obedience? First, trust God. Trust in His eternal plan for you. Each of you is a beloved spirit son or daughter of heavenly parents. Their love for us is apparent in commandments. Commandments are vital instructions to teach, guide, and protect us as we gain earthly experience. In the premortal realm, we used our agency to accept God's plan, and we learned that obedience to God's eternal law was vital to our success in His plan. Scriptures teach there is a law, irrevocably decreed in heaven before the foundations of this world, upon which all blessings are predicated. If we obey the law, we receive the blessings. Even with all the mistakes, opposition, and learning that accompany our mortal experience, God never loses sight of our eternal potential, even when we do. We can trust Him because God wants His children back. And He has provided a way through the atonement of His Son, Jesus Christ. The atonement is the core of the plan of salvation. Second, trust Jesus. The ultimate expression of obedience and love is the atonement of Jesus Christ. Submitting Himself to the Father's will, He gave His life for us. He said, "If ye keep my commandments, ye shall abide in my love, even as I have kept the Father's commandments and abide in His love." Jesus also taught, "Love the Lord thy God with all thy heart, and with all thy soul, and with all thy mind. This is the first and great commandment, and the second is like unto it, thou shalt love thy neighbor as thyself." Each Sunday we have the opportunity to ponder and remember our Savior's pure love as we partake of the emblems of His infinite atonement. During the sacrament, I watch as hands and arms extend to pass the bread and water. And as I extend my arm to partake, I covenant that I am willing to take His name upon me, to always remember Him and keep His commandments. And

0: promises that we may always have His Spirit to be with us. Third, trust the whisperings of the Spirit. Remember during my experience with Chloe that the Spirit whispered a scripture to me? It's in John chapter 14, verse 15. If ye love me, keep my commandments. And these important verses follow. I will pray the Father, and he shall give you another comforter, that he may abide with you forever, even the Spirit of truth, whom the world cannot receive, because it seeth him not, neither knoweth him. But ye know him, for he dwelleth with you, and shall be in you. Every worthy, confirmed member of the Church of Jesus Christ of Latter-day Saints has the right to the companionship of the Holy Ghost. Fasting, prayer, scripture study, and obedience greatly enhance our ability to hear and feel the promptings of the Spirit. When your mind is filled with doubt and confusion, the Father and the Son will send the Holy Ghost to warn you and guide you safely through the dangers of this mortal journey. He will help you remember, comfort you, and fill you with hope and perfect love. Fourth, trust the counsel of living prophets. Our Father has provided a way for us to hear His word and know His law through His prophets. The Lord declared, "My word shall all be fulfilled, whether by mine own voice or by the voice of my servants, it is the same." Recently, living prophets have counseled us to remember the Sabbath day to keep it holy and to live the law of the fast. Obedience to this prophetic counsel provides a way for us to be obedient to God's commandment to love Him and our neighbor as we increase our faith in Jesus Christ and extend our hand to love and care for others. There is safety in following the word of the Lord through His prophets. God called President Thomas S. Monson, the counselors in the First Presidency, and the members of the Quorum of the 12 Apostles as prophets, seers, and revelators. In this world of increasing fear, distraction, adversity, and anger, we can look to them to see how disciples of Jesus Christ, filled with charity, look, sound, and react to issues that could be divisive. They testify of Jesus Christ and respond with charity, the pure love of Jesus Christ, whose witnesses they are. After my experience with Chloe, I searched the scripture for verses that mentioned commandments and love. I found many. His commandments are a manifestation of His love for us, and obedience to His commandments is an expression of our love for Him. I testify that as we trust God, our eternal Father, trust His Son, Jesus Christ, and exercise faith in His infinite atonement, trust the whisperings of the Spirit, and trust the counsel of living prophets, we will find our way off the edge of the road and continue safely, not just enduring, but finding joy in our journey home. In the name of Jesus Christ, amen.
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3: I extol those who with loving care and compassionate concern feed the hungry, clothe the naked, and house the homeless. He who notes the sparrows fall will not be unmindful of such service.
4: Faith in Action. Welcome to Faith in Action. I'm your host, Robert Hendricks. Today we're joined in studio by Justin Osmond, who's made it his life's mission to help people throughout the world receive the gift of hearing. Thank you for joining us, Justin.
5: It's good to be here, Robert. Thank you. Thanks for having me.
4: Let's talk a little bit about Justin. Your father is?
5: Merrill.
4: Okay.
5: Merrill Eisman.
4: You can't talk for even 5 seconds without mentioning who your father is. Sometimes would you like to have been Justin Schwartz or Justin Smith or, I mean, was the Osman named help?
5: Justin Timberlake? No.
4: Uh-huh.
5: No, I'm very happy. I'm very blessed to be in this family. But I do, yes, occasionally I'd rather be accepted for who I am and not what I am.
4: Mm-hmm.
5: Big difference.
4: Mm-hmm.
5: You know, I'd like to be accepted for Justin and not because I'm Donnie's nephew.
4: Okay.
5: Or Merrill's son. So, yes, that's true.
4: Okay, let's go back to the very beginning. You were born with 90% hearing loss.
5: I was born. I'm the only one in the second generation of the Eisman family that was born with this hearing loss.
4: Mm-hmm.
5: And, you know, even though right now I'm very lucky, very, very lucky to be able to speak the way I am, but that wasn't without a lot of speech therapy, listening comprehension therapy for 12 years. Every morning, my beloved mother would wake me up every morning at 5:30, and she would work with me for hours upon hours with my speech therapy, my listening, my comprehension therapy. It's a lot of work.
4: Mm-hmm.
5: And after 12 years, you know, I'm able to speak with passion. I'm able to hear with conviction.
4: Mm-hmm.
5: And so I'm very, very grateful for my mom. She's my hero.
4: Mm-hmm.
5: And a lot of people told my mom and my dad, even though I came from a musical family, that I would never be able to speak like I am today, that I would probably just have to stick with sign language. But my mom and my dad convinced them otherwise, and not just because I come from a musical family, but they really believed in me. You know, like you say, faith in action.
4: Mm-hmm.
5: You can't just sit around and hope, you know, I can be able to start talking. It takes a lot of work, a lot of perseverance, and a lot of hard work.
4: Tell me about the procedure. What would she do every morning? How would she help you?
5: Yes. Well, first of all, she tried to drag me out of bed at 5:30 in the morning,
4: yeah.
5: Which nobody wants to do. But she would wake me up. And then what we start off with family scripture study.
4: Mm-hmm.
5: As a whole family, we would get together, we would read the Book of Mormon and the Bible. And then after that, we'd all break off, and my brothers and my siblings would go practice their violin. And I would go right into speech therapy for 30 minutes with my mom. She would work with me on the consonant sound. I still have a hard time to this day. I can't hear the CHs or the SHs. I just can't hear the high frequencies.
4: Mm-hmm.
5: And then for 30 minutes, one-on-one with my mom, and she would read to me. I'd have to read back to her. And then after that, I would have my personal violin lessons. And that was a challenge for me because of my hearing. But I learned to play the violin not by hearing it, but by feeling the vibration of the violin.
4: Let me go back just for a second. How old were you when this began, when the 5:30 sessions began?
5: I wasn't diagnosed with a hearing loss
4: mm-hmm.
5: until I was almost 2 years old.
4: Okay.
5: So if you think about it, I'm 2 years behind. I haven't heard anything for 2 years, and so I'm a little bit behind. But all the speech therapy started right around when I was about 3 years old, a little bit before when I was three. But that's about when it started. And the early childhood development is so crucial, so important to your upbringing, the quality of life, being able to speak, communicate, understand. So.
4: The problem was sensorial neural hearing loss. Is that common? Does it run in families? Tell me a little bit about that.
5: It is. That's another term for nerve deafness.
4: Okay.
5: But it's also, hereditary. It's a genetic hearing loss. Essential neural loss is a loss that really can't be fixed. If you have a conductive loss, you can.
4: Mm-hmm.
5: It means you can go in and maybe one of the bones are missing or just simply need to be replaced. But with a sensorineural neural loss, it's basically you have a nerve deafness.
4: Mm-hmm.
5: And so basically some of my hair cilia inside my ears, my inner ear, is missing, which is one of the reasons why I can't hear very well. So basically a nerve deafness, which is also found out to be a hereditary loss. As you know, I have two uncles
4: mm-hmm.
5: that are deaf, Viral and Tom, and they were never part of the musical I've been brothers because they were hearing impaired. And so they'd done some DNA testing between myself and my two deaf uncles, and we found out that there it was a genetic trait that I inherited. I guess my dad had it, and so I got it. So I blame my uncles, my Uncle Bill and Tom. Uh-huh. But you know what? I'm so grateful. My hearing loss has proven to be one of the greatest blessings in my life.
6: Is it a cochlear implant help in your particular case?
5: It would, actually. In fact, when I was first diagnosed with my documented hearing loss, all my doctors, my audiologists, my ENTs, you know, my family, my parents took me all across the country to the best doctors that they could find and to get their input, to get their advice. And most of them recommended to my parents for me to get a cochlear implant. Because I am. If you look at my documented hearing loss, I'm a perfect candidate for a cochlear implant. However, my mom just didn't quite feel like that was the right thing, and she wanted to check out all the options first. As you know, technology kept getting better and better and better. And so she wanted to weigh out all the different options out there first, get myself into the best speech therapy programs out there. And then, if there's nothing out there, then sure, cochlear implant would be the best approach. But I'm actually, to this day, I'm very grateful that my mom and my dad chose to go with just a simple hearing aid. At first, I did the body aid. It's a big box that's, you know, wrapped to my belt, and then the wires hook up to my big behind-the-ear hearing aids. They weren't comfortable, I'll be honest with you, growing up, but it paid off. It paid off in the end.
6: You play, besides the violin, several other instruments.
5: I do. I play the viola and the drums and a little bit of the piano.
6: Okay. Viola, because?
5: Because, that's a good, very good question. As I got older, they found out that I have a very big loss in the high frequencies, which means if I go in the high notes, I can't hear the highs very well. Mm-hmm. But I can definitely hear the bass, the lower frequencies, a lot better. So my mom or my dad, being the musician that he is, said, well, why don't we just switch over to the viola, which means you can hear the lower notes a lot better. And so I made that transition, and now I can hear the notes so much better.
6: Do you sit down from time to time and play the violin or the piano or the drums? You play with the other family members?
5: I do, actually, yeah. Growing up, it was hard because many times I wanted to give up. I mean, you got to remember, when I was playing the violin, it's not like I was like any other normal hearing child playing the violin. I had to totally learn a whole new concept of learning how to play the violin, not just by hearing it, but by feeling the vibration. Because if you remember, Beethoven, he learned how to play the piano by, you know, the vibrations. He had a metal thing that he would attach to the piano and then attach to one of his bones on his body so that the conductive sound would stimulate to the brain, and the brain is what encodes the music. Mm-hmm. So that's what I did with the violin. I just found another way to play the violin, rather, because my intonation is horrible. I don't have a golden voice like my dad. I can't hear like Donnie, you know, so I had to figure out another way to learn how to play the violin. So it took me a little longer, a lot of memorization, a lot of practice, but once I kind of got the idea, then it was okay from there. And my violin bow turned into be a sword many times. I just wanted to get out of there. But after a while, I'm to a point now where, yes, I can jam down with my brothers and my sisters and my family. We get down to a little bit of bluegrass and classical music. We play a lot of musical numbers in church, and I love it. I'm just so grateful that, you know, my hearing impairment has become enlightened so that, you know, I feel like, you know, it won't hinder me. In other words, I may have a hearing loss, but that hearing loss did not have me.
6: We talked earlier about switching to a viola because of the lower range. So the drums have got to be, for the most part, I mean, you can feel the percussion as well. Is that your favorite? Which of the three instruments that you play is your favorite?
5: You know, probably my favorite is the viola, just because I can hear the lower bass notes more. I can hear the low frequencies. And plus, I just love classical music, you know? you know, maybe a little bit of country, maybe a little bit of rock and roll, but a little bit
6: I've heard that before.
5: But a little bit of classical music, too. Mm-hmm. And I think one of the reasons why I like classical music so much is because I can't always hear the words to music. And so I'm more content with just musical instruments where I don't have to worry about trying to, you know, the mental exertion of trying to pick out what the words are to the song. Mm-hmm. Rather than having to worry about that, I'd rather just play good old classical music.
6: So when you're reading sheet music, I mean, the sheet music is your guide. It's just telling you, you really can't hear where you're going, but you know where that string is or where that position is or where your fingering is, and that's how that works.
5: That's
6: then,
5: right.
6: Basically.
5: That's exactly right. And one thing I had a difficult time with was the beat. You know, am I on beat? And the way I would do that, and this is a little secret of mine that I've held in for a very long time, is when I play with my brothers, we had a group, what we called Big C and the Little O's, the Little Osmonds, and our big Conrad was at Big C. Mm-hmm. He was our teacher. But I would always stand on the very left side of my brothers, because that way I can see my brothers both go up and down. So that was my metronome. That was my beat. So I followed their bows, and that was how I knew I was always on beat. So if they're not on beat, then we're all in trouble.
6: You have to be a little creative when you're in that situation. So,
5: well, where an ordinary man finds an excuse, a courageous man finds a way.
6: Did you attend a regular middle school, high school, college? This thing has just not slowed you down at all.
5: You know, again, I, my mom and my dad are my heroes. They looked at every different avenue out there that would be best, that would cater my needs the best. I went to, I went to 3 different elementary schools, 2 different middle schools, and 4 different high schools. You know, of course, my dad moved around a lot, mm-hmm. but I went to quite a few private schools as well. And my mom being my mentor, all along the way, I had some speech therapists that came in from all across the country that worked with me as well. But I first started off with a program called the Child Shall Speak program, which my mother started. And that was basically a mainstream program where deaf children as well as hearing children were mainstreamed together so that the hearing impaired children would feel like they could, you know, kind of correlate with these other normal hearing children and feel like they were just one of them. Mm-hmm. So it worked out really well. And then I got to right around the end of elementary school and they put me into normal public elementary school and I was able to fit right in.
6: You know, you're absolutely amazing. I'm just sitting here talking to you. Are you able to hear me? Are you reading my lips? Is it a combination? How is this working?
5: It's a combination. Uh-huh. Yes, it helps when I see your lips. That's what I've had to rely on. When you lose one of your senses, especially your hearing sense, you kind of rely on your other senses. And you know, so that's why I've been blessed to have very good eyesight. And so, yes, growing up, I mean, just imagine 2 years of your life, you can't hear anything but just mumble jumble from your parents and your siblings. I mean, I remember one time I was in London and I was watching my dad and my uncle perform in a sold-out crowd in Wembley Stadium. And I had a hard time understanding my own dad. That was hard for me, being born into a family, world-renowned musical family, not being able to understand my own dad, who was the lead singer at the Osmonds. And so yes, I've had to rely on lip reading my whole life. And so yeah, a lot of times if I know the person really well, then I can understand their accent. I can understand their voice very well. Like my family, I can talk to them on the phone because I can understand the tone of their voice. But if it's someone that I don't know and I don't quite know their accent very well, then I would have a challenge with that.
6: That is amazing. It would be natural, I suppose, that you've struggled, you've succeeded in helping yourself to hear. Let's help somebody else.
5: Absolutely. You know, Robert, someone gave me a chance. Someone gave me an opportunity to be able to hear, to be able to go out and live my dreams, live my aspirations, and help me be all I can be. And because someone gave me that opportunity, I want to turn around and kind of pay it forward, mm-hmm. if you will. Faith in action, I guess. I love that term. I think that's a very appropriate thing to say. It all started when I was 14 years old. I had a dear friend, his name was Robert, and he and I were very much alike. We both had a very bad loss, hearing loss, but he came from a very poor financial background. He just could not simply afford a pair of hearing aids, which he so needed. So I thought, you know what, that's what I want to do. I want to go out and raise some money so I can, you know, buy a new set of hearing aids for my friend, Robert. So I did. I rolled up my sleeves and I remember going out on the streets, knocking on people's doors, and just, you know, asking for donations so I could buy a new set of hearing aids for my friend. I raised enough money, and the day came when I called my friend Robert. I invited him into my my doctor's office, and I'll never forget, I handed him a new set of hearing aids, and the change that was wrought in his life brought a change to mine. I mean, his mom and his dad was there. It reunited their family. I mean, he was able to hear his mom's voice for the first time saying, I love you. And it just pricked my heart so much. And it hit me so hard that I was like, you know what? This is what I want to do. I want to not only just help one person, but I want to go out and help children all around the world with the gift of better hearing. And so that's how it all started.
6: And it's named after...
5: It's named after my grandmother.
6: Mm-hmm.
5: That's right. And, you know, I'll kind of back up a little bit, if you don't mind.
6: Oh, yes.
5: My grandmother, Olive Osman, who is the matriarch of the Osman family, she was the inspiration behind the whole family in doing what we do today, music. But what a lot of people don't know is the main reason why the Osman family started performing in the first place was so that they could go out and raise money to buy their two brothers a new set of hearing aids. That's how it all got started. You know, they would do a little family home evening gig. They would do county fairs up in the Ogden area, and they would just do little performance gigs, and they would raise just enough money so that they could help their two brothers with some new set of hearing aids. And from that concept, my grandmother started what they call the Osman Foundation, which was to raise awareness for the deaf, for the hearing impaired, and to help her two sons with who had a hearing loss. And then that foundation grew to what is now known as the Children's Miracle Network, mm-hmm. which now helps children all around the world, which has been a wonderful blessing. And so as I was doing this, helping children around the world, I was like, you know what? I was very close to my grandmother, and we've had some wonderful talks, and I'm very close to my two deaf uncles as well. And so what I wanted to do was carry her legacy, carry the vision that she once started, which was to help the hearing impaired. And so I started what they call the Olive Osman Perpetual Hearing Fund, which is simply a fund to help raise awareness and to provide the gift of hearing to children all around the world. And I love it. I just returned from Africa, and while we were there, we fitted over 5,000 children with hearing aids. And one of them was Nelson Mandela. We fitted Nelson Mandela with some hearing aids.
6: Mm.
5: And what a great man he is. And so not only children, but adults as well. And so it's life-changing. I try to live, this is one of my mottos, I try not to measure my life by the days I've lived, but by the smiles I leave behind. And the smile that I saw on Robert's face that one day, that's what I want to do. I want to leave more hearing smiles behind all around the world.
6: When you think about all the children or adults who need your help, is it overwhelming sometimes?
5: Oh, Robert, it's life-changing. It is. I mean, just imagine life without sound. We wouldn't even be having this conversation right now. We wouldn't be communicating. It goes like this. Closeness is a matter of communication. Communication is a matter of understanding. And understanding is a matter of being able to hear. You know, we want to draw close to someone, we have to communicate. If you want to communicate with someone, you got to understand them. And of course, we have to be able to understand them by being able to hear. So yes, it is so life-changing. I remember one time, there was a lady in Guadalajara, Mexico. She was 40 years old that came in. She was blind and deaf, never heard and had never seen. So it's equivalent to Helen Keller, mm-hmm. You know, her wonderful story. So she comes in, and the first thing she heard was that we had Garth Brooks come in with us. And the first thing she heard was Garth Brooks serenading to her.
6: Wow.
5: And then she also, it was the first time she's ever heard her husband say, "I love you." So, you know, I really feel that we take our hearing for granted sometimes. You know, I really believe, like, when the Savior talks about, you know, he that hath ears to hear, let him hear. I don't think he was referring to our physical ears. Mm-hmm. He was talking about our spiritual ears. You know, let's be in tune with the Spirit and learn to hear with our hearts. So, which is one of the reasons I wrote that book. I just came out with a book called mm-hmm. Hearing with My Heart. So talk a little bit how we can kind of get more in tune with the Spirit and put our faith in action. And that's also to raise awareness as well, you know, more for families that may have, you know, children that have a hearing loss, and also for families that don't, just to help them understand more about what someone that has a hearing loss, what they go through. Because there's a big gap right now between the deaf world and the hearing world. And I've been blessed and privileged to be able to live in both. I can switch, and I actually know sign language now. I'm a sign language interpreter for the Manti Temple. So I love that. It's a great experience. I work with a lot of deaf people there. I also served a sign language mission. And so it's nice to be able to see the perspectives on both sides of the spectrum. Mm-hmm. And so my goal is to hopefully build a bridge so that the hearing and the deaf, the hearing impaired, can come together as one. And that we can all understand each other more unitedly, on a united front.
6: What is the next level after you have fitted a young person with a hearing aid? That's not the end of it. There's got to be things that happen now, next.
5: Absolutely.
6: What is that process?
5: Yes, we, before we go anywhere around the world, we've been to over 85 different countries around the world. We don't just go somewhere and just give out a hearing aid. That's easy. It's very easy to give someone a hearing aid. But it's like you can catch a fish for someone and feed him for one day, or you could teach him how to fish, feed him for a lifetime. That's our philosophy. In fact, that's really what I do when I go on all these humanitarian missions. I bring in the doctors, I bring in the audiologists and the ENT. Okay. They do all the fitting on a volunteer level. And then after they get fitted, they actually come to me. And I have a team of volunteers that I've trained. And we basically counsel them. And we train them. We educate them on how to maintain the hearing aids, how to clean them. We also give each patient a year's supply of batteries so that they're self-sufficient for a long time. We also teach them to become self-sufficient so that they can go out and save some money to get some more batteries down the road. We also have a local backbone in the local community wherever we go so that when we leave, there's someone there to do the repairs, the maintenance, the cleaning, and all the follow-up essentials that need to take place after we leave so that every child is taken care of one child at a time.
6: The advancements in hearing aids have been incredible. My mother is 92 and has worn hearing aids for a number of years, and hers just keep getting better and better.
5: Oh, Robert, you're so right. The hearing aids I've worn, I've gone from a big old hunking box on my belt to these small, what they call completely in the canal hearing aids. And you're right, the technology is so amazing. In fact, I can hear so well, I can hear what you're thinking.
6: That's frightening. Okay.
5: And you're probably thinking I'm nuts, right?
6: No. I'm thinking that you're an amazing person on so many levels. I also see another attribute here, the Starkey Hearing Foundation. Tell me about that.
5: Yeah. The Starkey Hearing Foundation, I'm their public relations coordinator as well as their spokesperson for that. And that's actually a worldwide outreach program as well, where we've been able to go all around the world and helping more children with the gift of better hearing. They also have a wonderful program called Sound Matters, which is there's an increasing awareness of trying to protect our hearing. I don't know if you've noticed this, but not too long ago in USA Today, they did an interesting survey where one in every five teenagers now have a documented hearing loss because of just blasting the volume. There's nothing wrong with listening to music. That's the beautiful thing. But just don't crank up the volume. So why? Because sound matters. So it's a hearing conservation program, an awareness campaign to help protect the rising generation from blasting up the music so loud. Because if we don't protect our rising generation, then we're going to have a lot of more people with a hearing loss. So it's a wonderful program. It's actually the world's largest outreach program right now in providing hearing help. And the Oliver Wyman Perpetual Hearing Fund that I put together in honor of my grandmother is only going to help even more children with the gift of better hearing. So we basically partnered up so that together we created a synergy to help even more children with hearing.
6: It's amazing.
5: Anyway.
6: Tell us about a day in the life of Justin Osmond. What, get up in the morning, you go, all right, I get to do this. I get to give, you know, some kids some hearing aids or some adults. This has got to be just so much fun.
5: I feel very blessed. It's not just me. It's a compilation of so many people that have come together to make a difference. You know, I'm only one person, but together we can do so much more. You know, and in my bedroom, the one thing that helps me get up every morning, like you say, is I have a quote. I believe it was by Strickland Gillian. I can't remember who quoted this, but it says, live in a way so that when you wake up in the morning, Satan says, oh no, he's awake. You know?
6: Very good.
5: Just because I do. I want to go out and make a difference, you know? And I think from all the eternal principles, the gospel principles that we've learned, it's all faith promoting. It's all faith action-oriented. We need to be doers of the word and not just hearers of the word. And I'm very proactive on that. And so, yes, when I get up in the morning, you know, it's a lot of work, you know, to be able to go out and do that, but it's so rewarding in the end. And it's something that even though I'm hearing impaired, I still take it for granted. But I'll tell you one thing. The thing that keeps me going is that when I see a little child light up like a Christmas tree when he or she hears her mom's voice for the very first time, you know what I think about? I think about what it was like when I heard my mom's voice for my very first time. Because it's hard for me to remember that. I was too young. I was about 2 years old when I first heard. But I can reiterate that and relive that moment over and over again when I see these kids, like I said, light up, it's like a light switch comes on. Mm-hmm. And it is, it's so life-changing.
6: Did your parents suspect it much before 2 years old and just at two decided this was a problem? Or did just was like, what happened? How did they find out?
5: Yeah, you know, they never knew. They really never knew. I mean, I'm just like any other kid. They're, you know, being all loud and boisterous and having a good time. And a lot of kids don't really respond anyway. But it all happened, and my brother and I, my older brother Travis, and I, we were playing out there in the sandbox in the back of our house. And my mom came out to tell us time to come in and have lunch. And so she yelled at us, and my brother Travis responded. And my back was facing my mom, so I couldn't see my mom. And so my mom yelled again, yelled my name, and I didn't respond. She got closer and closer until she got right behind me, and I still didn't respond. And then that's kind of when she knew, you know what, there's something not right. And that's when they took me into the doctors, and that's when they found out.
6: Interesting. You have to credit her for her. She just stuck with it. She wasn't going to allow you to not succeed in this.
5: Yeah. You know, there's a saying that I dedicated to my mom. It says, you may have tangible riches untold and caskets of jewels and coffins of gold, but richer than I, you can never be. I had a mother who read to me. And I do. I love my mom so much. And, you know, and Abraham Lincoln, I think, says it best. He says, all that I am, all that I become, I owe to my angel mother. And she is. She's my hero. She, you know, just kind of like what's that army in the Book of Mormon? They knew because their mothers knew.
6: Mm-hmm.
5: You know, that's how my mom was. She was just she put faith in action.
6: Mm-hmm.
5: And my dad too.
6: I have to ask for a moment about living with on the road Did you have a home environment and then your dad performed? Did you stay in one place or did you move around a lot because of that?
5: You mean with my current job now or when I was growing up?
6: When you were growing up.
5: When I was growing up.
6: Yeah.
5: We moved around a lot, Robert. And, you know, where the dad goes, you kind of got to go with him. And, but a lot of time, you know, my dad would always be on the road. We kind of stay in one place. But my mom was basically, you know, the one that raised me. Yeah, my dad was there every now and then, go to my soccer games and stuff like that. And I knew he was always there when he could make it. I felt that. I knew he was there. But yeah, it was my mom that raised me. And but my dad was doing, you know, as a provider, as a family, kind of doing out what he does best, performing and doing his missionary work, mm-hmm. if you will, mm-hmm. through music. So, yeah. It was an interesting experience. And so even though I went to so many different schools, my brothers became my best friends. They were my classmates, pretty much. And so, yeah.
6: Let's go back again to, I know you're an Eagle Scout. I'm told that you were a Sterling Scholar in music. This is amazing to me, part of your background. You've just earned an MBA. In what subject?
5: In business.
6: In business.
5: Business administration and leadership skills.
6: Okay.
5: Yeah.
6: That's just absolutely amazing. I mean, nothing's going to stop you.
5: Oh, thank you. And like I said, I've learned a lot about myself growing up. I know that I'm nothing. I really am. But with God, I can do all things. And even though I credit my mom and my dad, really, it was my Heavenly Father that really gave me. It's not a lack of hearing. It's a lack of hope that will stop somebody's progression. You know, not being able to hear. Yeah, I had low self-esteem growing up. A lot of times my confidence wasn't very high. You know, why did I have to be deprived of hearing? You know, why couldn't I be like all the rest of my siblings or my cousins and my family and everybody else in that case? But, you know, I believe that, you know, everybody has their own challenges, whether it's physical, mentally, emotionally, whatever the case may be. But it helped us remember who created us. And with my hearing loss, like I said, it's become my greatest blessing. And, you know, it's nice to be able to turn them off every now and then. You know, if the rooster outside is cock-a-dooing too loud, I can just turn my hearing aids off, flip. So it's a blessing. You can always take a challenge and turn it around and make it a wonderful blessing. You know, even if you can't walk, if you have a problem walking, it's okay. Maybe it's teaching you to slow down. There's always something you can always twist it, mm-hmm. and there's something there that can be very positive about it.
6: How do you zero in on the people that you want to give hearing aids to? What is that process?
5: Yes, patient identification.
6: Mm-hmm.
5: Usually there's a poverty guideline that they must qualify for. We don't want to just give out hearing aid to anybody, you know, out there. We want to make sure that they certainly qualify because, you know, someone that's, you know, simply not, you know, affordable, cannot afford that. Those are the people who really need to help, as opposed to someone, you know, who's living, you know, a high class. We want to help them too. But really, this program is designed to help those who can't help themselves.
6: Mm-hmm. You see people who have disabilities that are apparent to you, but this is a disability that you may not see. How do you identify? Are there people in these countries that you're working with that saying there's a group over here, there's a child here? How do you find them?
5: Yeah, there's a lot of you know, surprisingly, there's a lot of deaf schools, hearing impaired schools, all across the world. And there's also certain programs. There's also a government program that have a good database where they can filter out people that have a hearing loss. Those that have a really severe to profound hearing loss, different things like that. There's a program called DIF, D-I-F, in Latin America, South America. They've been a huge help in helping to provide the patients, making sure they qualify, meet the certain guidelines, the criteria. So there's a lot of agencies out there that we've been able to work with, partner with, help to have a good government relationship. They are a huge help. They help open the doors so that we can come in and help their people. A lot of times very rarely do they ever, you know, say, okay, you can't come in, especially when we want to come in and help provide the hearing. So there's a lot of different agencies out there and a lot of deaf schools out there where we simply call them up and say, hey, we'd love to come and help you guys. Never, I don't think I've ever seen someone say no to that.
6: Mm-hmm. How many days a year are you on the road?
5: Oh, my goodness. You know, sometimes I feel like a postage stamp. You know, I get licked, I get depressed, get stuck in a corner, and I get sent from place to place. But I've always learned that you always succeed and arrive in the right place if you just stick to it. But in answer to your question, how many days? It depends on the month. I leave this weekend, this coming weekend. I'll be gone for about a month. We're heading to Uganda, Rwanda, Kenya, and Tanzania. And, you know, the kids are chanting for their hearing aids. So someone's got to go out there to help them. And even though that's a long time, the kids are worth it. They really are.
6: How many will you distribute during this time? How many hearing aids?
5: On this trip? It'll easily be over 5,000, easily. 5,000 children, mm-hmm. which is over 10,000 hearing aids.
6: How many, what size of an entourage will you have? How many people will travel with you to distribute 5,000 hearing aids?
5: Yeah, you know, usually the main team that goes in, we usually have about five or six of us. But then we bring in the sponsors on top of that. We bring in the doctors on top of that. And then we bring in any additional, also the local team from Tanzania and Africa. There's people there that are waiting for us to get there. And they have a team of usually 10 or 15 there. So all together, usually per mission, we have about 15 to 20 on average, sometimes more. If we're fitting over 1,000 of children, we need a lot more help as far as fitting the kids. Uh-huh. Otherwise, we'll be there for 2 months.
6: Do you have, is it an audiologist? Do you have, do they volunteer their time and travel with you, or how does that work?
5: They do. Audiologists, ENT, ear, nose, throat doctors. We also have speech pathologists. And anyone that deals with the hearing industry, hearing dispensers, dealers, things like that. But the wonderful thing about this is anybody can go. We've had people where we'll have someone like a sponsor comes in. They have nothing to do with the hearing aid or the hearing industry, but they want to have hands-on. They want to be able to touch the children that they've personally sponsored. And so what we do is we put an audiologist with this sponsor, and together the audiologist is showing them how to put the hearing aid on. And so pretty soon this sponsor that's not even an audiologist or a doctor is hands-on, putting these hearing aids on, flipping the switch on to on, and seeing the kids just light up. It's so life-changing, rewarding. So it doesn't necessarily have to be a hearing specialist. It can be anybody. But we do have hearing specialists on site to help, you know, everybody have that hands-on experience so that they can see firsthand these kids hearing for the first time.
6: When you get into some of these, and I guess they would be third world countries, what is it like for you? How do you travel? Where do you stay?
5: Yes. You know, every time I come home, I am just in awe that we live like kings and queens compared to how the rest of the world really lives. I mean, really, we are snobs. Hate to say that, but we are so ungrateful for the little things we have. Ezra Taft Benson, I think, says it best. He says, it's better to appreciate the thing that we don't have than to have things and not appreciate it. That's Ezra Taft Benson. I've learned that lesson so much. And I'll just tell you a quick story. I remember one time we were in, I think it was Panama, and this family came in, this whole family, the mother, the father, and three children were all hearing impaired. So we fitted this whole family with new hearing aids, and it was just like magic. It reunited their families. It was really cool. But on top of that, you could tell they were starving. They were just on the verge of the body was just really skinny and just really, really sad. So we brought in a huge meal for this family. And I'll never forget, they were eating everything with their hand, like a horse. I mean, they were just eating like crazy. And they ate all the crumbs on their table. And I remember watching that, They ate every little single crumb on their plate. And then I got asking myself, am I thankful for the crumbs in my life? And I remember one day I came home from that trip, and I was having a pizza party with my family and my friends. And I remember, I don't like crust of pizza. I just don't like crust. But I was about ready to throw the crust away, and I got thinking of that family that would do anything to have that bread. And so I felt guilty. So I basically brought it back to my table, and I put cheese on top of the bread, and I made cheese sticks out of them, and they made a pretty good meal. So that's what I mean by it has an effect on your life, your paradigm thinking. And if I had my way, I wish I could take every young man or young woman on this, just so that they can see at a young age how blessed we really are to live in America, the land choice above all other land. I mean, I can see why they say that in the scriptures, because when the Lord brought Lehi and his family over, or when the Jaredites, literally, truly, he protected this beautiful land. So we should be very grateful. But there are so many wonderful people on this planet, though, Robert. It's not just here in America. It's all over. And no wonder we're all children of God. We're all one big family.
6: Do you have college students that you take along that could get college credit or just want to help?
5: Yes. In fact, a week and a half ago, we took 12 students from Utah State University, AUD students. They came with us, and it was really fun for me because I'm an Aggie. I'm a Utah State alumni. And so they came and they joined us, and we fitted over 2,000 kids in Toluca and Mexico City in Mexico. And that was just almost 2 weeks ago. So, yes, we try to involve students, college kids. We've invited little kids. You know, it's for everybody to want to take part in this life-changing experience.
6: You're absolutely amazing, you know.
5: Well, thank you, Robert. Like I said, it's not me. It's just I'm happy to play a small part. Mm. You know, that's what it's all about, is if we can learn to be in the service of others, and as we all know, we're also in the service of God.
6: Another question about as you're traveling and as you're in these small villages, do you get a chance to go to branches very often? Can you do you kind of search out an LDS meeting and attend on a Sunday?
5: Oh, absolutely. That's one thing I like to do in my preparation for my next trip. I always go online. I go on LDS.org, and I try to find the nearest temple in the nearest city that I'm going to be in. And in fact, I remember I was in Guatemala, and I went to a nearby branch that Sunday, and oh, can I just tell you, even though I know a little bit of Spanish, everybody in that branch took me in like I was one of them. It was the most heartfelt, loving, caring branch I think I've ever been to. If there's anybody that needs to learn about fellowship and loving, they need to go to that branch. They love everybody unconditionally. And it was probably one of the greatest experiences I've ever had. And then during the sacrament, this little boy comes up to me and gives me a little treat, a little candy. You know, I'm a complete stranger. And yet they took me in as though I'm one of their own family. And then later on that night, I took a red-eye flight to go see the Tikal. It's a big historical place where a lot of Book of Mormon, you know, possibly sites that it could have been. I went there, took a whole day. And so, yes, everywhere I go, I try to see if there's any church history of some sort in the area, and I go visit it. But one of the highlights is looking down the dirt road, and I see two missionaries walking down the street. I've seen them everywhere from all over Africa, in Botswana. I saw them in India. I saw them in the Philippines, all over Latin America, South America. And it just makes me so proud. The gospel is all over the world. It's taken the earth by a storm. And that's one of the greatest experiences of being out, being a part of that.
6: I think something that always amazes me is that it's always the same, the consistency, no matter where. You may not understand what they're saying, but you know what's going on.
5: It is. God is the same yesterday, today, and forever. He is. He's the same all over the place. He doesn't change one way or the other. And you're so right. In that same branch that I was at in Guatemala, they were singing the same hymn that we sing here right here in Utah. Even though they were in Spanish, I had a hard time understanding the words. I knew exactly what song it was. And it was just a beautiful concept. The gospel is simply wonderful, yet wonderfully simple.
6: The Olive Osmond Perpetual Hearing Fund, going to morph, going to go into something else. What else would you like to see happening with this?
5: You know, I would love to see it on a global standpoint. I'd love it for it to expand, grow, where we would never have to say no to any child that needs a hearing aid or hearing help. And, you know, you can actually get more information there by going to oliveosmond.com. And there's lots of stories in there, lots of great, you know, videos in there you can watch. There's even a video in there of one little boy from India, literally got up and started dancing, and we played some music, and he'd never heard music before, so he started dancing to the beat and things like that. So, but anyway, I love my grandmother Olive so much. She's done so much wonderful good, and I would just love to carry that on, you know, carry the legacy and help as many children as we can. Like I said, I can't do much alone, but I know that together and collectively, we can do so much more.
6: Justin, we appreciate you coming by today. You're just a fascinating young man, and the Lord has sent you here for a very important project, and how would you know, as a two-year-old who can't hear, of where this was all going to lead you, of how many people that you could help because you were hearing impaired. I mean, it's just absolutely amazing.
5: Well, thank you, Robert. Like I said, I'm just so grateful for the opportunities, and I know that I'm happy to play a small part in all of this, and I just hope I can, you know, find more people that we can come together to help even more children here. It is. It's so life-changing, and, you know, if that's what the Lord wants me to do, then I'm willing to do it. Whatever the Lord's will is on this, I'm at His disposal.
6: Tell us again how to get a hold of you, the website, the address.
5: You can go to www.JustinOsmond.com. And there you can learn more about the foundation, how you can be involved. You want to learn more about my book, Hearing with My Heart. All that is on there, JustinOsmond.com.
6: Thank you very much. Thanks for joining us today for Faith in Action.
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8: On May 20th of last year, a massive tornado pummeled the suburbs of Oklahoma City in the heartland of America, carving a trail more than a mile wide and 17 miles long. This storm and onslaught of devastating tornadoes altered the landscape and the lives of the people in its path. Just a week after the massive storm struck, I was assigned to visit the area where homes and belongings were strewn across the flattened, ravaged neighborhoods. Before I left, I spoke with our beloved prophet, President Thomas S. Monson, who relishes such errands for the Lord. With respect born not only of his office, but also of his goodness, I asked him, "What do you want me to do? What do you want me to say?" He tenderly took my hand, as he would have done with each one of the victims and each of those who helped with the devastation had he been there, and said, "First, tell them I love them. Second, tell them I am praying for them. And third, please thank all those who are helping." As a member of the presidency of the 70, I could feel the weight on my shoulders in the words the Lord spake unto Moses. Gather unto me 70 men of the elders of Israel, whom thou knowest to be the elders of the people, and officers over them. And I will come down and talk with thee there. And I will take of the Spirit which is upon thee, Moses, and will put it upon them. And they shall bear the burden of the people with thee, that thou bear it not thyself alone. These are words from ancient times, yet the Lord's ways have not changed. Currently in the church, the Lord has called 317 70s, serving in 8 quorums, to assist the 12 apostles in carrying the burden placed on the first presidency. I joyfully feel that responsibility in the depths of my very soul, as do my fellow brethren. However, we are not the only ones assisting in this glorious work. As members of the church worldwide, we all have the wonderful opportunity of blessing the lives of others. I had learned from our dear prophet what the storm-tossed people needed: love, prayers,

nor is it reserved for those called to general service. To sustain our leaders is a privilege. It comes coupled with a personal responsibility to share their burden and to be disciples of the Lord Jesus Christ. President Monson has said, "We are surrounded by those in need of our attention, our encouragement, our support, our comfort, our kindness, be they family members, friends, acquaintances, or strangers. We are the Lord's hands here upon the earth, with the mandate to serve and to lift His children. He is dependent upon each of us. Inasmuch as ye have done it unto one of the least of these, ye have done it unto me." Will we respond with love when an opportunity is before us to make a visit, a phone call, write a note, or spend a day meeting the needs of someone else? Or will we be like the young man who attested to following all of God's commandments? "All these things have I kept from my youth up. What lack I yet?" Jesus said unto him, "If thou wilt be perfect, go and sell that thou hast, and give to the poor, and thou shalt have treasure in heaven, and come and follow me." The young man was being called to a greater service at the side of the Lord to do the work of the kingdom of God on earth. Yet he turned away, for he had great possessions. What of our earthly possessions? We can see what a tornado can do with them in just minutes. It is so important for each of us to strive to lay up our spiritual treasures in heaven, using our time, talents, and agency in service to God. Jesus Christ continues to extend the call, "Come and follow me." He walked his homeland with his followers in a selfless manner. He continues to walk with us, stand by us, and lead us. To follow his perfect example is to recognize and honor the Savior who has borne all of our burdens through his sacred and saving atonement, the ultimate act of service. What he asks of each one of us is to be able and willing to take up the joyful burden of discipleship. While in Oklahoma, I had the opportunity to meet with a few of the families devastated by the mighty twisters. As I visited with the Sorrells family, I was particularly touched by the experience of their daughter, Tori, then a fifth grader at Plaza Towers Elementary School. She and her mother are here with us today. Tori and a handful of her friends huddled in a restroom for shelter as the tornado roared through the school. Listen as I read in Tori's own words the account of that day. "I heard something hit the roof. I thought it was just hailing. The sound got louder and louder. I said a prayer that Heavenly Father would protect us all and keep us safe. All of a sudden, we heard a loud vacuum sound, and the roof disappeared right above our heads. There was lots of wind and debris flying around and hitting every part of my body. It was darker outside, and it looked like the sky was black, but it wasn't. It was the inside of the tornado. I just closed my eyes, hoping and praying that it would be over soon. All of a sudden, it got quiet. When I opened my eyes, I saw a stop sign right in front of my eyes. It was almost touching my nose. Tori, her mother, three of her siblings, and numerous friends who were also in the school with her miraculously survived that tornado. Seven of their schoolmates did not. That weekend, the priesthood brethren gave many blessings to members who had suffered in the storm. I was humbled to give Tori a blessing.

0: As I laid my hands on her head, a favorite scripture came to mind. I will go before your face. I will be on your right hand and on your left, and my spirit shall be in your hearts, and mine angels round about you to bear you up. I counseled Tori to remember the day when a servant of the Lord had laid his hands on her sweet head and pronounced that she had been protected by angels in the storm. Reaching out to rescue one another under any condition is an eternal measure of love. This is the service I witnessed in Oklahoma that week. Often we are given the opportunity to help others in their time of need. As members of the church, we each have the sacred responsibility to bear one another's burdens that they may be light, to mourn with those that mourn, to lift up the hands that hang down and strengthen the feeble knees. Brothers and sisters, how grateful the Lord is for each and every one of you, for the countless hours and acts of service, whether large or small, you so generously and graciously give each day. King Benjamin taught in the Book of Mormon, "When ye are in the service of your fellow beings, ye are only in the service of your God." Focusing on serving our brothers and sisters can guide us to make divine decisions in our daily lives and prepares us to value and love what the Lord loves. In so doing, we witness by our very lives that we are his disciples. When we are engaged in his work, we feel his spirit with us. We grow in testimony, faith, trust, and love. I know that my Redeemer lives, even Jesus Christ, and that he speaks to and through his prophet, dear President Thomas S. Monson, in this our day. May we all find the joy that comes from the sacred service of bearing one another's burdens, even those simple and small, is my prayer in the name of Jesus Christ. Amen. Amen.
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1: Presenting on Classic Conference Talks, Elder Bruce R. McConkie's address, "What Think Ye of the Book of Mormon?" from the October 1983 Sunday afternoon session. At the time, Elder McConkie was a member of the Quorum of the 12 Apostles.
3: Two ministers of one of the largest and most powerful Protestant denominations came to a Latter-day Saint conference to hear me preach. After the meeting, I had a private conversation with them, in which I said they could each gain a testimony that Joseph Smith was the prophet through whom the Lord had restored the fullness of the gospel for our day and for our time. I told them they should read the Book of Mormon, ponder its great and eternal truths, and pray to the Father in the name of Christ in faith, and that he would reveal the truth of the book to them by the power of the Holy Ghost. As every gospel scholar knows, the Book of Mormon proves that Joseph Smith was called of God to minister in the prophetic office and to restore the truths of salvation in plainness and perfection. The Book of Mormon is a volume of Holy Scripture comparable to the Bible. It contains a record of God's dealings with the ancient inhabitants of the Americas. It is another testament of Jesus Christ. It contains the fullness of the gospel, meaning that it is a record of the Lord's dealings with a people who had the fullness of the gospel, and meaning also that in it is found a summary and a recitation of what all men must believe and do to gain an inheritance in the heavenly kingdom reserved for the saints. As the teachings and testimonies of Moses and Isaiah and Peter find place in the Bible, so the parallel preaching and the same Spirit-guided testimonies of Nephi and Alma and Moroni have come down to us in the Book of Mormon. This American witness of Christ was written upon gold plates which were delivered to Joseph Smith by an angelic ministrant. This ancient record was then translated by the gift and power of God and is now published to the world as the Book of Mormon. If this book is what it purports to be, if the original record was revealed by an holy angel, if the translation was made by the power of God and not of man, if Joseph Smith was entertaining angels, seeing visions, and receiving revelations, all of which is an established verity if the Book of Mormon is true, then the truth and divinity of the Book of Mormon proves the truth of this great latter-day work in which we are engaged. All of this I explained to my two Protestant friends. One of them, a congenial and decent sort of fellow, said, somewhat casually, that he would read the Book of Mormon. The other minister, manifesting a bitter spirit, said, "I won't read it. We have experts who have read the Book of Mormon, and I have read what our experts have to say about it." This account dramatizes one of our problems in presenting the message of the Book of Mormon to the world. There are sincere and devout people everywhere who have heard what other people say about this volume of Holy Writ, and so they do not read it themselves. Instead of drinking from that fountain from whence clear streams of living water flow, they prefer to go downstream and drink from the roily, muddy, poison-filled streams of the world. The plain fact is that salvation itself is at stake in this matter. If the Book of Mormon is true, if it is a volume of Holy Scripture, if it contains the mind and will and voice of the Lord to all men, if it is a divine witness of the prophetic call of Joseph Smith, then to accept it and believe its doctrine is to be saved, and to reject it and walk contrary to its teachings is to be damned. Let this message be sounded in every ear with an angelic trump. Let it roll round the earth in resounding claps of never-ending thunder. Let it be whispered in every heart by the still small voice. Those who believe the Book of Mormon and accept Joseph Smith as a prophet thereby open the door to salvation. Those who reject the book outright or who simply fail to learn its message and believe its teachings never so much as begin to travel that course along the straight and narrow path that leads to eternal life. Shortly after my experience with these two ministers, two other ministers from the same denomination came to another of our conferences to hear me preach. And once again, after the meeting, I had a private discussion with them. My message was the same. Taking the Book of Mormon as their guide, they must read, ponder, and pray in order to obtain a witness from the Spirit as to the truth and divinity of this great latter-day work. I told them of my prior experience with their two colleagues and how one of them had refused to read the Book of Mormon, saying that they had experts who had read the book and he had read what their experts had said. I then said, "What is it going to take to get you gentlemen to read the Book of Mormon and find out for yourselves what is involved rather than relying on the views of your experts?" One of these ministers, holding my copy of the Book of Mormon in his hands, let the pages flip past his eyes in a matter of seconds. As he did so, he said, "Oh, I've read the Book of Mormon." I had a momentary flash of spiritual insight that let me know that his reading had been about as extensive as the way he had just flipped the pages. In his reading, he had done no more than scan a few of the headings and read an isolated verse or two. A lovely young lady, a convert to the church, whose father was a minister of the same denomination as my four Protestant friends, was listening to my conversation with the second two. At this point, she spoke up and said, "But, Reverend, you have to pray about it." He replied, "Oh, I prayed about it. I said, 'Oh, God, if the Book of Mormon is true, strike me dead,' and here I am." My unspoken impulse was to give this rejoinder, "But, Reverend, you have to pray in faith." This account dramatizes another of our problems in teaching those who read the Book of Mormon how to read it in order to gain the promised witness by the power of the Holy Ghost. The pattern for this was set in the experience of Oliver Cowdery. He desired not alone to act as a scribe to Joseph Smith, but also to translate directly from the plates. After much importuning, the Lord permitted Brother Cowdery to try. The divine authorization contained these provisos: "Remember that without faith you can do nothing. Therefore ask in faith. Trifle not with these things. Do not ask for that which you ought not. And according to your faith shall it be done unto you." Oliver tried to translate and failed. Then came the divine word, "Behold, you have not understood. You have supposed that I would give it unto you when you took no thought save it was to ask me." That is, he had not done all that in his power lay. He had expected the Lord to do it all merely because he asked. "But behold, I say unto you," the divine word continued, "that you must study it out in your mind. Then you must ask me if it be right. And if it is right, I will cause that your bosom shall burn within you. Therefore you shall feel that it is right." Now, if the Book of Mormon is true, our acceptance of it will lead to salvation in the highest heaven. On the other hand, if we say it is true when in fact it is not, we are thereby leading men astray and surely deserve to drop down to the deepest hell. The time is long past for quibbling about words and for hurling unsavory epithets against the Latter-day Saints. These are deep and solemn and ponderous matters. We need not think we can trifle with sacred things and escape the wrath of a just God. Either the Book of Mormon is true or it is false. Either it came from God or it was spawned in the infernal realms. It declares plainly that all men must accept it as pure scripture or they will lose their souls. It is not and cannot be simply another treatise on religion. It either came from heaven or from hell. And it is time for all those who seek salvation to find out for themselves whether it is of the Lord or of Lucifer. May I be so bold as to propose a test and issue a challenge. It is hoped that all who take this test will have a knowledge of the Holy Bible, because the more people know about the Bible, the greater their appreciation will be of the Book of Mormon. Now, this test is for saint and sinner alike. It is for Jew and Gentile, for bond and free, for black and white, and for all of our Father's children. We have all been commanded to search the Scriptures, to treasure up the Lord's Word, to live by every word that proceedeth forth from the mouth of God. This, then, is the test. Let every person make a list of from 100 to 200 doctrinal subjects, making a conscious effort to cover the whole field of gospel knowledge. The number of subjects chosen will depend on personal inclination and upon how broad the spectrum will be under each subject. Then write each subject on a blank piece of paper. Divide the paper into two columns. At the top of one, write Book of Mormon, and at the top of the other, Bible. Then start with the first verse and phrase of the Book of Mormon, and continue verse by verse and thought by thought. Put the substance of each verse under its proper heading. Find the same doctrine in the Old and New Testaments and place it in the parallel columns. Ponder the truths you learn, and it will not be long before you know that Lehi and Jacob excelled Paul in teaching the atonement, that Alma's sermon on faith and on being born again surpass anything in the Bible, that Nephi makes a better exposition of the scattering and gathering of Israel than do Isaiah, Jeremiah, and Ezekiel combined, that Mormon's words about faith, hope, and charity have a clarity, a breadth, and a power of expression that even Paul did not attain, and so on and so on. There is another and simpler test that all who seek to know the truth might well take. It calls for us simply to read, ponder, and pray, all in the spirit of faith and with an open mind, to keep ourselves alert to the issues at hand. As we do read, ponder, and pray, we should ask ourselves 1,000 times, could any man have written this book? And it is absolutely guaranteed that sometime between the first and the 1,000th time this question is asked, every sincere and genuine truth seeker will come to know by the power of the Spirit that the Book of Mormon is true, that it is the mind and will and voice of the Lord to the whole world in our day. We ask then, what think ye of the Book of Mormon? Who can tell its wonder and worth? How many martyrs have suffered death in the flesh to bring it forth and to carry its saving message to a wicked world? We answer, it is a book, a holy book, a book of sacred, saving scripture. It is a voice from the dust, a voice that whispers low out of the earth, telling of a fallen people who sank into an endless oblivion because they forsook their God. It is truth springing out of the earth as righteousness looks down from heaven. It is the stick of Joseph in the hands of Ephraim, which will guide all Israel, the 10 tribes included, to return to him whom their fathers worshipped. It contains the word that will gather the whole house of Israel and make them once again one nation upon the mountains of Israel as it was in the days of their fathers. It is an account of the ministry of the Son of God to his other sheep in the day they saw his face and heard his voice and believed his word. It is the divine evidence, the proof, that God has spoken in our day. Its chief purpose is to convince all men, Jew and Gentile alike, that Jesus is the Christ, the eternal God, who manifests himself by faith in all ages and among all peoples. It came forth in our day, proving to the world that the Bible is true, that Jesus, by whom the atonement came, is Lord of all, that Joseph Smith was called of God, as were the prophets of old, that the Church of Jesus Christ of Latter-day Saints is the only place on earth where salvation is found. It is the book that will save the world and prepare the sons of men for joy and peace here and now, and everlasting life in the whence and whither. As it happens, I am one of many who have come to know by the revelations of the Holy Ghost to my soul that the Book of Mormon is true, and knowing that I will be accountable for that witness before the bar of the great Jehovah when he judges all men, I testify that as he lives, the Book of Mormon is true. In the name of Jesus Christ, amen.
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5: Welcome back, Christine. By Christine Reed, Massachusetts, USA. 8 years after my father's death, I was reminded of God's love for me. I was only 19 when my dad died on June 20th, 2010. It was Father's Day in the United States. My dad's death shook me to the core, and I gradually stopped going to my church. How was I supposed to go to church and ask God for guidance when He didn't listen to me when I needed Him most? I felt He had abandoned me. A few years later, I moved to London, England for graduate school. On my walk to campus one cold, snowy day, I was listening to a musical on my earbuds when two missionaries approached me and introduced themselves. Elders Hathaway and Porter asked what I was listening to. I told them I was listening to the Book of Mormon musical. Their eyes grew wide. The two missionaries then shared their testimonies of the book, giving me a copy. As I started to read the Book of Mormon, I realized that maybe God was giving me a sign, telling me that it was time to return to Him, but in a new way. The next day, the missionaries taught me the plan of salvation. During that lesson, Elder Porter said, "In the end, we will have the opportunity to be with our families again." That was the most powerful doctrine I had ever heard. I would have a chance to be with my dad again. I knew right then that I wanted to learn more. My love for and trust in God started to slowly return. On April 15, 2018, I was baptized. I will always remember how warm the water was. It was as if God was giving me a big hug and saying, "I missed you, Christine. Welcome back." The reminder of God's love was glorious. The Hyde Park First Ward also welcomed me and helped me on my journey. If you had asked me a decade ago if I could ever love God again, I probably would have said no, but being taught God's plan of salvation changed that. Soon I went to the London, England temple, taking my father's name with me. When someone was baptized and confirmed by proxy for my dad, I knew I was one step closer to being with him once more. I know that I will be reunited with my father again. Now my love for God blossoms every day. Read by April Johnson.
6: Perspectives is a production of The Church of Jesus Christ of Latter-day Saints.
7: Joseph, heart attack! I don't know. No.
8: Some regret the death of the Mormon prophet. Our judgment is that he ought to have been dead 10 years ago. Three cheers to the brave company who shot him to pieces. Reverend William G. Brownlow.
9: From small beginnings, great things come to pass. In the spring of 1820, a boy stepped into a quiet grove looking for answers. A seed of faith had been nurtured in the soil of Western New York. In time, it would blossom and then bear fruit. It would grow to fill the earth. Millions would find renewed faith in Jesus Christ.

0: didn't have to come with me, Father.
1: I couldn't let you come 4,000 miles alone. You've never even met this man.
0: I don't need to meet him. To know he's a prophet.
2: You are listening to Perspectives. Joseph Smith, the prophet from various points of view.

0: There are many perspectives on Joseph Smith. Those who knew him personally, those who have studied his life, those who have tried to portray him in music, fine art, and film, as well as those who simply have faith. The journals, letters, and diaries of many who met Joseph Smith contain impressions which, woven together, provide details and added dimension to Joseph's character and to his life.
1: I've grown up living by the teachings of Jesus Christ as taught by Joseph Smith. And I've taught this to my children. It's the life I've chosen to live since I was very young. And in my experience, it not only has been a good life, but there seems to exist in the writings of Joseph, the Book of Mormon and the Doctrine and Covenants, a source of renewal, that by reading those books, you can recover from the downside of life, from discouragements, from confusion.
2: God knows the situation of all his children. He has provided for their salvation. My calling is to bear witness that Jesus is the Christ. To him, every soul is precious. That is why this work is so important. Never get discouraged, brethren.
3: I'm amazed at his faithfulness, at his willingness to sacrifice and to do all that he was asked to do.
4: My father loved young Joseph Smith and often hired him to work with my brothers. Father contended there were no such things as visions or revelations. He said it was the sweet dream of a pure-minded boy.
5: Mother, Joseph was in a fight.
6: Joseph? You've been taught to turn the other cheek.
5: But Mother, a man was going to whip his wife and Joseph made him stop.
7: You stay out of this boy.
8: Looks as though he wasn't easily convinced. I think we can make an exception this time.
9: I was born of goodly parents who spared no pains in instructing me in the Christian religion.
10: At the age of 14, an incident occurred which alarmed us greatly. Joseph was out one evening on an errand. Returning home, passing through the dooryard, a gun was fired across his pathway with the evident intent of shooting him. He sprang to the door, much frightened. It was most perplexing.
11: When Joseph told us of his vision, we believed him. I suppose if he had told crooked stories about other things, we might have doubted his word. But Joseph was a truthful boy.
2: To join none of the churches, but that the gospel in its fullness was about to be restored.
12: I'm grateful for your help, Joseph. But you must know how I feel. There are no such things as visions and revelations in these days. All of that ceased with the apostles, and there will never be any...
13: The first vision teaches me that God doesn't change, that he hasn't changed, that he speaks to us today the way he spoke to prophets in the Old Testament.
3: Hearing about the first vision was such an exciting thing, to know that God still cares about us.
14: The Father knew Joseph by name. That's particularly powerful to me as a child of God, knowing that
6: Mother!
14: Heavenly Father and Jesus Christ know me by name. And
6: Mother!
14: Just like Joseph, maybe not as miraculously, but they'll answer my prayers as well.
6: Worry about your brother. Hey, Joseph! You seen any visions lately?
8: We never knew we were bad folks until Joseph told his vision. We were considered respectable till then.
15: But at once, people began to circulate stories in wonderful ways.
16: There was something about Joseph folks could not understand. Some way he knew more than they did, and it made them mad.
11: I don't blame anyone for not believing my history. If I had not experienced what I have, I would not believe it myself. It was nevertheless a fact that I had beheld a vision.
17: Don't waste your time with such things.
11: I had actually seen a light. And in the midst of that light, I saw two personages.
17: Don't talk about them to anyone.
11: And they did in reality speak to me. I knew it. And I knew that God knew it. And I could not deny it.

0: The truth of any work can be seen in the blessings which flow from it. Joseph had been called of God. He had a work to do. Through him, the Lord revealed new scripture, a record which contained a fullness of the gospel.
1: There shall be no other name given whereby
0: it was translated through the gift and power of God.
1: Only in and through the name of Christ, the Lord.
0: And published as the Book of Mormon, another testament of Jesus Christ.
2: Mr. Smith.
3: And if ye shall ask with a sincere heart, having faith in Christ, he will manifest the truth of it unto you by the power of the Holy Ghost. And by the power of the Holy Ghost.
4: The first time I saw Joseph Smith was in 1831. My curiosity was considerably aroused. As I looked upon him and listened, I thought to myself that a man bearing such a wonderful testimony and having such a countenance as he possessed could hardly be a false prophet.
5: Joseph was a seer. He had actually seen my grandfather on his knees hundreds of miles away, praying for his coming to Kirtland.
6: Morning, Brigham. Harley?
7: To me, he seemed to possess more power and force of character than any ordinary man. I would look upon him when he was with other men, and he would appear greater than ever. The more I heard his sayings and saw his doings, the more I was convinced that he was a prophet.
8: If you're looking for your husband, he's out there. What kind of prophet would run through the streets like a schoolboy? If God wanted to speak to men in our day, it would not be to a 14-year-old boy.
9: The prophet was generous and good-humored, ever ready to provoke merriment. We could not then so fully realize the greatness of his calling.
10: It is only a little handful of priesthood you see here. But this church will fill North and South America. It will fill the world.
11: Knowing that he was always willing to turn the other cheek. I mean, to be beaten, to be tarred and feathered, losing members of your family, your friends. Just knowing of his experiences helps to put into perspective what I experience.
12: One time in 1832, Joseph Smith was put into passivity for a month, no activity. They were on the way home from Jackson County and Newell Whitney jumped out of a carriage and caught his foot in the spokes and broke his leg badly, and Joseph spent a month nursing him back to health. During that time, with nothing to do, he wandered in the woods and contemplated his past life. Riding home to Emma, he said all of his past troubles and sins and difficulties came flooding upon him, and he was really quite morose. At that time, he said, "I care not what happens to me. I'm willing to do whatever Jesus Christ wants. I'm willing to go to him now, if need be." And I felt like in that moment of despair, we saw the real Joseph, who doesn't always appear, the Joseph who desperately needed God's approval and relied on a Savior to save him.
13: Keep up the good work, brethren.
2: I know you've got a good heart, Lyman. Certainly hope you've got a good eye.
13: Joseph said, "Come, brethren, let us go into the stone quarry and work for the Lord." The prophet went himself and worked at quarrying stone like the rest.
2: I'm just an ordinary man. The Lord calls ordinary men. But how can he call someone like me to be an apostle? You have been prepared, Brigham. The Lord takes raw materials, shapes them, and refines them. The Lord has great things in mind for you, Brigham. Greater than you have ever dreamed of.
14: Light always stirs up darkness. And obviously Joseph Smith did that. His enemies were fierce against him. It's the way that he dealt with those trials that's impressive.
15: On one occasion, Joseph led a group of men to help the scattered saints.
16: It was 25 miles to Adamondiaman, and we had to go on foot. We arrived there and encamped mostly around campfires without tents. That night, the snow fell 4 or 5 inches on us. All felt, although our cause was good, it was rather a hard way to build up Zion.
17: Come on, men. Don't be discouraged. Let's form up.
16: The prophet, seeing our forlorn condition, called on us to form into two parties.
17: These are difficult times, brethren. Take courage. Round up your shoulders, for as surely as the Lord has called us to pass through this difficult time, he will surely bless us.
16: Thus, the prophet Joseph was leading off to help keep life and animation up.
15: In 1838, Joseph faced some of his greatest trials. Falsely arrested, he was imprisoned many months in a dungeon cell.
18: We nearly beat him to death.
19: We found one sweet, innocent little Mormon gal. There were 5 of us.
20: Silence!
21: Silence, ye fiends of the infernal pit. In the name of Jesus Christ, I rebuke you and command you to be still. I will not live another minute and hear such language. Cease such talk, or you or I die this instant.
22: Oh God, where art thou? How long shall thy hand be stayed, and thine eye behold the wrongs of thy people?
23: When the saints were driven from Missouri, it was a circumstance that we could not understand. Our only hope was that as God had given us a prophet, he would certainly tell us how to manage and where to go.
24: My son, peace be unto thy soul. Thine adversity and thine afflictions shall be but a small moment. And then if thou endure it well, God shall exalt thee on high.
25: How do we endure well? We trust in God. And we go on.

0: Many lay sick along the bank of the river. Joseph healed all that lay in his path. Among the number was Henry G. Sherwood, who was nigh unto death. Joseph stood in the door of his tent and commanded him in the name of Jesus Christ to arise and come out of his tent.
1: We must not lose.
0: He obeyed and was healed.
2: How could he endure it? Being driven again and again and again from his family, watching people he loved beaten, killed, himself injured, time and time again, how could he endure? And the answer is that he understood the cause.
3: He knew that God had called him to the work, and all the powers of earth and hell combined failed to deter him from his purpose. With the help of God and his brethren, he laid the foundation of the greatest work ever established by man.
4: In 1840, Joseph responded to a letter from W.W. Phelps, who had betrayed him in Missouri.
5: Dear Brother Phelps, it is true that we have suffered much because of your behavior. The cup of gall was filled to overflowing when you turned against us. However, we are yet alive. I shall be happy once again to give you the right hand of fellowship. Come on, dear brother. Since the war is past, we're friends at first, our friends again at last. Yours as ever, Joseph Smith, Jr.
6: Summer of 1841, I played my first game of ball with the Prophet. We took turns knocking and chasing the ball, and when the game was over, he took us all out to cut wood for the saints who needed it. Was it any wonder that we loved that great, good man?
7: All I can offer the world is a good heart and a good hand. A man filled with the love of God is not content in blessing his family alone, but ranges through the entire world, anxious to bless the whole human race.

0: In the fall of 1844, the saints are worried, scared, that Missouri is going to be repeated in Illinois, that the people of the county and the state are going to invade and drive them out again, and they hardly know what to do. They think their hope is in the federal government, which will sometime recognize that the Mormons' constitutional rights are being abraded. And so they write, Joseph, one of the things they do is write to the presidential candidate saying, what will you do for the Mormons if you're elected? None of them wrote a satisfactory answer. They all said, sorry, there's nothing we can do. They are really desperate. And at this point, in January of 1844, Joseph Smith announces his candidacy for the presidency. Historians debate, was this a serious candidacy or was it an attempt to make a point? Joseph himself said he did it because there was no other way that he could be, that they could acquire their own rights. He wanted political power, he wanted to make a statement that would make it known in the nation that the saints were being mistreated.
1: How can you be so certain this man is a prophet?
2: I've read his teachings, and I've prayed to know the truth. We've 3 more days until we get there, Father. Read of him. For yourself.
0: As the word of polygamy got out in Nauvoo, there were certain members of the church, some of them very high, including a member of the first presidency, who could not abide the doctrine. These people came to the conclusion Joseph was a fallen prophet and formed a church and tried to recruit members from the Mormons, met for a number of weeks. And to publicize their case, they founded a newspaper, one issue of which appeared in June 1844. Coming when it did, this paper was a great danger to the saints because the rest of the countryside around Nauvoo is up in arms anyway, had been for 9 months. And the saints had lived in this state of fear that they were to be attacked at any point. And they felt that a newspaper which was to expose all the saints and the prophets' crimes, which it set out to do and did do, would be throwing a match into a tinder box, and that they could not abide that. They acted under a law, which was well established, that libelous publications could be quashed. And they did. The city council debated this for hours and hours and finally decided it was legal, and then stepped over the line. They could stop the newspaper legally, though politically it would not help them. They could stop the newspaper legally, but they could not destroy the property of the press, and that's what they did. And on the basis of this, Joseph Smith was accused of destruction of property and called into trial, and that's what took him to Carthage.
1: The Lord has great blessings in store for all of us.
3: Eve, once more. Over, over, easy, steady. Good.
1: In this temple, God will reveal the crowning ordinances of salvation.
4: Know that Joseph Smith is a prophet of God.
5: That ye may be filled with this love.
6: Because of his faithfulness when it didn't make sense, which is where faith begins, he has been able to impact my life.
7: I love the prophet Joseph because he brings me closer to my Savior. He brings me closer to him because He restored the gospel of Jesus Christ to this earth. And that is good news.
5: He lives.
8: For we saw him, even on the right hand of God. And we heard the voice bearing record that he is the only begotten of the Father.
6: That by him, and through him, and of him, the worlds are and were created, and the inhabitants thereof are begotten sons and daughters unto God.
9: Joseph lived great, and he died great. And like most of the Lord's anointed in ancient times, has sealed his mission and his works with his own blood.
10: Through his living prophet, the Lord restored his church.
11: We proceed in organizing ourselves.
10: The fullness of the gospel was available again in beautiful simplicity.
12: Wherefore, I the Lord, knowing the calamity which should come upon the inhabitants of the earth, called upon my servant Joseph Smith Jr., and spake unto him from heaven, and gave unto him commandments, that the fullness of my gospel might be proclaimed unto the ends of the world.

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3: Was I overcomplicating the gospel? By Ana Beatriz S. Pinto. I didn't understand why I felt so weary. All my life, I strived to be who I thought Heavenly Father expected me to be. But there was a problem. I never knew if I was good enough. I fixated on my imperfections, especially after studying scriptures or listening to general conference talks. When reading these things that were supposed to encourage me, I would only focus on what I was doing wrong. I lived this way for a long time, miserable and feeling weary in my discipleship. But I didn't realize that what I was actually failing to do was truly believe in the Savior and the pure, simple truths of His gospel. Forgetting why I live the gospel. My perspective changed while I was listening to a recent devotional with Sister Patricia T. Holland. She said, "What I regret most in my youth is that I didn't see the simple beauty of the gospel. I made even the gospel too complex." Her message struck me. I realized that I complicate the gospel frequently. Many of us do. We expect ourselves to be perfect, believing there is no room for flaws and progress. And if things aren't going the way we expect them to, we become anxious about the future, compare ourselves to others, lose connection with Heavenly Father, and even start wondering if living the gospel is worth it. I realized my anxiety wasn't caused by living the gospel. I was anxious because I had stopped focusing on the reason I live the gospel, Jesus Christ. I forgot that He and Heavenly Father love me with perfect love. I forgot that I am meant to have joy in the journey. I forgot that mortality includes having imperfections and relying on the Savior to overcome them. I forgot that the Savior is here to help me learn and grow and progress, and that He consecrates my efforts along the way. Simplifying. We run into trouble when we turn the gospel into a checklist of rules and forget the pure truths of Jesus Christ. When we strive to keep our covenants and the commandments with the intention of becoming more like Him, then we are truly living the gospel. As President Russell M. Nelson taught, this is when the gospel of Jesus Christ changes the life of everyone who understands it and seeks to implement it in his or her life. The doctrine of Christ helps us find and stay on the covenant path. Heavenly Father wants us to always remember that the Savior can help us reach our divine potential. But how do we not forget this important truth? Here are a few practices that have helped me. I pray for Heavenly Father to help me feel that He loves me and accepts my best efforts. I take the sacrament, focusing on Jesus Christ's atonement. I remind myself that His grace can help me in the future and is already at work in my life as I strive to follow Him. I turn to the Scriptures for comfort. I read about those who also felt inadequate and were strengthened by the Lord. I go to the temple often. Everything in the Lord's house reminds me of His mercy and that I am capable of progress. There, I can feel peace amid so many anxieties. These practices have made me appreciate what matters most in the gospel. They remind me to not complicate its simplicity. The gospel works. If you struggle with feelings of perfectionism or inadequacy, or feeling like the gospel is

0: guide and bless you on your path to a fulfilling life, and the gospel will definitely work better for you. By focusing on the pure truths of the gospel of Jesus Christ, I have seen my life and faith miraculously simplify. I know yours will too.
1: Come follow me. 1st through 3rd John and Jude. How can you seek God in your life? The Joseph Smith translation of 1 John chapter 4 verse 12 reads, "No man hath seen God at any time, except them who believe. If we love one another, God dwelleth in us, and his love is perfected in us." Various disciples, including John, Stephen, Lehi, and Joseph Smith, have seen Heavenly Father. Many more have seen Jesus Christ in the flesh. But we don't need to see God with our eyes to have seen him in our lives. Light the world. When we give Christ-like service, we may help others see the hand of the Lord in their own lives. How might you help others see the Lord's image shining in your countenance? Here are some ideas to brighten someone's day. Ask your ministering family how you can help. Let someone with small children go ahead of you in line. Write a card for someone who is lonely or visit him or her. As we contemplate with reverence and awe how our Savior embraces us, comforts us, and heals us, let us commit to become his hands that others, through us, may feel his loving embrace. Elder Dieter F. Uchtdorf of the Quorum of the Twelve Apostles, "You Are My Hands," Liahona, May 2010, page 75. Discussion. How do you see the hand of the Lord working in your own life? How can you be the hands of the Lord in someone else's life? Read by Elodie Pitello.
2: For the Sake of the Beauty of the Earth by Annalise Gardner, Church Magazines. The earth is a gift for us to enjoy, but God desires us to take care of this creation too. Have you looked around at the gloriousness of the earth lately? Have you noticed the sound of the wind rustling through trees, appreciated the sweet scent of wildflowers, or let your eyes linger on the perfection of each fluffy cloud in the sky? Heavenly Father has created beautiful wonders for all of his children to enjoy, but sometimes it's easy to forget that we have a stewardship to keep the world beautiful for ourselves and for everyone else. The scriptures tell us that all things which come of the earth are made for the benefit and the use of man. Doctrine and Covenants, section 59, verse 18. And that God has commanded humankind to subdue the earth and have dominion over every living thing. Moses, chapter 2, verse 28. We all will be held accountable as a steward over earthly blessings. Doctrine and Covenants, section 104, verse 13. And we regularly raise our voices in a hymn of grateful praise for the beauty of the earth. Are we being good caretakers of the earth? So how do we appreciate and take care of this beautiful earth that was created for us? One way is by considering how our current choices about the planet will affect all of God's children, not just ourselves. After all, our forebearers' choices have affected us, whether directly or indirectly, for better or for worse. We can ask ourselves if we are taking care of God's creations, being generous to others, not being wasteful with resources, and being grateful for all he has given us. We can consider if we are creating a world where future generations can learn and live the gospel, and if we are preparing the earth for the second coming of Jesus Christ. In a conference with the LDS Earth Stewardship Organization, Sister Sharon Eubank, first counselor in the Relief Society General Presidency, asked, "When we waste what others desperately need, what are the ramifications to our physical hearts and our unity?" This is a difficult question for people who live in what we call first world countries, because it's almost impossible not to waste things. Yet our Lord and God, as the Creator, wastes nothing. His system has no waste. When we waste what others desperately need, What does that do to the fabric that stretches between?

0: between us as human beings. How to better care for the earth. What can we do to take care of the earth and not waste its precious resources? How can we help maintain and preserve the beauty of the earth? Here are a few ideas to spark inspiration. Remember the Creator. It's easy to see the beauty and power in nature, but sometimes we can forget where that beauty comes from. Don't worship the creation instead of the Creator. The earth testifies there is a supreme creator. See Alma chapter 30, verse 44. Live lagom. In Swedish, the word lagom means enough or just the right amount. If we use moderation in everything we consume, food, clothing, products, we can avoid wasting valuable resources. 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Learn about your environment. 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These animals are nocturnal. Learning about your environment changes the way you interact with it. Live the word of wisdom. It's pretty easy to see the connection between the earth and what we eat. We can help take care of God's creations by living the word of wisdom. This includes eating fruits and grains, but using meat sparingly and with gratitude. See Doctrine and Covenants, section 89. Evaluate your actions. How do your actions affect your environment? Your environment includes the nature, space, and people around you. Taking a good look at your impact on the world will help you gain the information you need to receive inspiration from Heavenly Father on what you can do to help take care of the world. God created the earth for us and to help meet our needs. So by caring for the earth, we are also helping to take care of His children and all His creations. President Russell M. Nelson has said, "As beneficiaries of the divine creation, what shall we do? We should care for the earth, be wise stewards over it, and preserve it for future generations. And we are to love and care for one another. As we heed this counsel and do our part to help care for the earth, we will start to appreciate more and more each hill and vale and tree and flower. Our efforts will be worth it for ourselves, for future generations, and for the continued beauty of the earth." Discover more. You can learn more about taking care of the earth in the young adults section of the March 2021 Liahona. Check out Young Adult Weekly, located in the Young Adult section under Audiences in the Gospel Library, for new, inspiring content for young adults each week. 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We can't wait to hear from you. End of the article, "For the Sake of the Beauty of the Earth," by Annalise Gardner, Church Magazines. 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
2: For members of the church, education is not merely a good idea. It's a commandment. We are to learn of things both in heaven and in the earth and under the earth, things which have been, things which are, things which must shortly come to pass, things which are at home, things which are abroad.
3: The year 2011 commemorates the 400th anniversary of the King James Version of the Holy Bible. The Church of Jesus Christ of Latter-day Saints is pleased to present a series of lectures from an academic symposium sponsored by the Religious Studies Center on the Brigham Young University campus. The symposium centered on the role the King James Translation played in the restoration of the Gospel of Jesus Christ in these latter days. In this lecture, Dr. Robert L. Millett talks about why the Bible is significant to the Latter-day Saints. Dr. Millett received both his B.S. and M.S. at Brigham Young University in psychology. He later received his Ph.D. from Florida State University in religious studies. His studies include the Joseph Smith Translation, the Book of Mormon, and Christian history and theology.
4: Brothers and sisters and friends, what a delight to be involved in a program of this nature. I may not be around when we do this again in 400 years, and so I'm grateful that we're able to be a part of this, to participate. I appreciate the invitation of Professor Kent Jackson to share some thoughts and feelings about why the Bible itself is significant to the Latter-day Saints. The story of the Latter-day Saints begins, as Brother Bennett indicated, with a person hearing and reading a passage from the Bible. More particularly, he heard a sermon that emphasized a verse from the King James Version of the Bible. Tradition holds that young Joseph Smith Jr. heard a minister at a camp meeting refer to the passage in James that promises wisdom to those who seek. Subsequently, he read for himself that simple promise whose fulfillment began the dispensation of the fullness of times. Because the Latter-day Saints are bold enough to, in today's world, to announce an open canon of Scripture, traditional Christians are quick to suggest that perhaps the Bible does not occupy as prominent a place in the lives of the Latter-day Saints as it ought. They could not, of course, be more wrong. Elder M. Russell Ballard declared, "Brothers and sisters, I'm sure many of you have had the experience of hearing people say that Mormons are not Christians because they have their own Bible, the Book of Mormon. To anyone harboring this misconception, we say that we believe in the Lord Jesus Christ and our Savior and the author of our salvation, and that we believe, revere, and love the Holy Bible. We do have additional sacred scripture, including the Book of Mormon, but it supports the Bible, never substituting for it." Elder Ballard continues, "Members of the Church of Jesus Christ of Latter-day Saints believe that all Scripture is given by inspiration of God and is profitable. We love the Bible and other Scriptures. That may be surprising to some who may not be aware of our belief in the Bible as the revealed Word of God. It is one of the pillars of our faith, a powerful witness of the Savior and of Christ's ongoing influence in the lives of those who worship and follow Him. The more we read and study the Bible and its teachings, the more clearly we see the doctrinal underpinnings of the restored gospel of Jesus Christ." That's a very important statement. By reading the Bible, we see the doctrinal underpinnings of the restoration. "We tend to love the Scriptures that we spend time with. We may need to balance our study in order to love and understand all Scripture. Finally," Elder Ballard said, "you young people especially, do not discount or devalue the Holy Bible. It is the sacred, holy record of the Lord's life. The Bible contains hundreds of pages more than all of our other Scripture combined. It is the bedrock of all Christianity. We do not criticize or belittle anyone's beliefs. Our great responsibility as Christians is to share all that God has revealed with all His sons and daughters. Those who join this church do not give up their faith in the Bible," he said. "They strengthen it. The Book of Mormon does not dilute nor diminish or de-emphasize the Bible. On the contrary, it expands, extends, and exalts it. The Book of Mormon testifies of the Bible, and both testify of Christ." That's the end of the quotation from Elder M. Russell Ballard. Careful observers of Mormonism today are quick to point out that the Book of Mormon itself explains that plain and precious truths were taken away or kept back from the Bible before it was compiled. In addition, one of our articles of faith mentions that we believe the Bible to be the Word of God as far as it is translated correctly. The question is not whether there have been scribal errors through the centuries. There have been. The question is not whether the Bible is the Word of God. It is. The question is not whether the Bible can be relied upon with confidence if in fact there have been errors in the text. It can. One Christian scholar, Timothy Paul Jones of Wheaton College, has written, "Supposing that God did inspire the original New Testament writings and that he protected those writings from error, are the available copies of the New Testament manuscripts sufficiently accurate for us to grasp the truth that God intended in the first century?" he asked. I believe the answer to this question is yes. The ancient manuscripts were not copied perfectly, yet they were copied with enough accuracy for us to comprehend what the original authors intended. Jones's position is not unlike the one held by the Church of Jesus Christ of Latter-day Saints. We do not believe the Bible must be translated perfectly to be spiritually normative and eternally valuable. Errors in the Bible should not tarnish its image for Latter-day Saints. For that matter, while we accept the Book of Mormon, Doctrine and Covenants, and Pearl of Great Price as Holy Scripture, we would not rush to proclaim their inerrancy, that is, that they are without error. The marvel is the greater that an infinite and perfect God can work through finite and imperfect humans to deliver his word to his children. Joseph Smith believed that the message of the Bible was true and from God, that the Bible was God's word. I'm not so certain he or modern church leaders would be convinced that every sentence recorded in the Testaments necessarily contains God's words, meaning a direct quotation or a transcription of divine utterance. It is the spirit of revelation within and resting upon the one called of God that is the energizing force. And in most instances, God places the thought into the mind or heart of the revelator, who then assumes the responsibility to clothe the oracle in language. Certainly there are times when a prophet records the words of God directly, but very often the still small voice whispers to the prophet, who then speaks for God. In short, when God chooses to speak through an individual, that person does not become a mindless ventriloquist, an earthly sound system through which the Almighty can voice himself. Rather, the person becomes enlightened and filled with intelligence or truth. What makes us different from most other Christians in the way we read and use the Bible and other scriptures, Elder Dallin H. Oaks explained, is our belief in continuing revelation. Now note his clarification here. For us, the scriptures are not the ultimate source of knowledge, but what precedes the ultimate source. The ultimate knowledge comes by revelation. Clearly, many factors impacted the prophetic message. Personality, experience, vocabulary, literary talent. The word of the Lord is spoken through Isaiah is quite different from the word of the Lord is spoken through Luke, and both are different from that written by Jeremiah or Mark. Further, it's worth noting that stone, leaves, bark, skins, wood, metals, baked clay, and papyrus were all used anciently to record inspired messages. The LDS concern with the ancients is not the perfection with which such messages were recorded, but with the inspiration behind the message. More specifically, Latter-day Saints are interested in the fact that the heavens were open to the ancients, that they had messages to record. In other words, knowing that God is the same yesterday, today, and forever, and the fact that he spoke to them at all, however well or poorly it may have been recorded, attests that he can speak to men and women in the here and now. After all, the Bible is only black ink on white paper until the Spirit of God illuminates its true meaning to us. If we have obtained that, there's little need to quibble over the Bible's suitability as a history or a science text. The fact that Joseph Smith did not believe the Bible had come down to us in perfect condition did not seem to deter him from reading it, reflecting on its principles and doctrines, memorizing it, and quoting or paraphrasing scores of passages in sermons he delivered. He did not assume an attitude of, well, since the Bible has been so terribly tampered with, has so many scribal errors, we might as well turn instead to the Book of Mormon or Doctrine and Covenants for scriptural authority. While Brother Joseph loved the Book of Mormon all his life, considered it, as we know, to be the keystone of our religion and the most correct of any book on earth, bore testimony of its truthfulness to his guards in the Carthage jail the night before his death, he seldom read from it or quoted the Book of Mormon in his sermons. This, to me, is a solid indication, by the way, that the Book of Mormon came through him, not from him. Instead, his messages to the saints in Ohio, Missouri, and Illinois are laced with biblical passages and paraphrases. He taught repeatedly from the Bible and called upon the oldest commentary in the world, he called it, the Holy Ghost, to bring ancient words to light in modern times. That the prophet Joseph Smith was directed by God to undertake an inspired translation of the Bible, that this endeavor occupied a great deal of Joseph's time and energy from June 1830 to July 1833, that the work of Bible translation proved to be an important part of Joseph's spiritual education, that the prophet felt driven to get the translation published up until his death in 1844, and that the choice seer considered this labor to be a significant branch of his calling, all of this attests to the Bible's importance, and that God wanted his Latter-day Saints to read and study and be properly instructed by the Stick of Judah. President Joseph Fielding Smith explained, "We are all aware that there are errors in the Bible, but the hand of the Lord has been over this volume of Scripture nevertheless, and it is remarkable that it has come down to us in the excellent condition in which we find it." As members of the Church of Jesus Christ of Latter-day Saints, we rejoice in all the scriptural records we possess. Because we value greatly the scriptures of the Restoration, we have generally spoken of the need to view the Bible through the lens of modern revelation, much as Roman Catholics and Protestants interpret the Bible through the lens of what is sometimes called the great tradition of Christian thought, including the post-New Testament councils and creeds. At the same time, we need to be just as attentive to those occasions when Bible passages serve as a hermeneutical lens through which to expand our understanding of teachings contained in the Book of Mormon, Doctrine and Covenants, and Pearl of Great Price. Let me illustrate with three quick examples of how the New Testament clarifies Restoration Scripture. In the marvelously instructive chapter in the Book of Mormon we know as 2 Nephi 9, Jacob, son of Lehi, is speaking of the resurrection. He explains that if the flesh should rise no more, that is, if there were no resurrection, our spirits must become subject to that angel who fell from before the presence of the eternal God and became the devil to rise no more. And our spirits must have become like unto him. And we become devils, angels to a devil, to be shut out from the presence of God and to remain with the father of lies in misery like unto himself. Now the simple question that follows is this: why, if there were no resurrection, would we all be subject to the devil? Why, if there were no resurrection, would all persons at the time of death be subject to Satan forever? Paul taught basically the same doctrine in the 15th chapter of his first epistle to the Corinthians. Because there were those within the Corinthian branch of the church who seemed to have doubted the reality of the resurrection, Paul wrote, "Now if Christ be preached that he rose from the dead, how say some among you that there is no resurrection of the dead? But if there be no resurrection of the dead, then is Christ not risen? And if Christ be not risen, then is our preaching vain, and your faith is also vain." Do we follow Paul's reasoning here. He's basically explaining how foolish it is to believe in the redemption of Jesus Christ, but at the same time, to question or doubt the doctrine of the resurrection. He continues, "For if the dead rise not, then is not Christ raised. And if Christ be not raised, your faith is vain." Why was their faith vain? Note what follows. "Ye are yet in your sins." In short, if Christ does not have power to raise the dead, then why should we suppose he has the power to forgive our sins? If there is no resurrection, there is no atonement. Here again, the Bible clarifies the Book of Mormon. It's as if Jacob in the Book of Mormon skipped a step in his logical progression. Paul provided the step for us. A second example. Early LDS missionaries were instructed to declare the restored gospel, saying none other things than that which the prophets and apostles have written. What exactly does this mean? What things were they and are we to proclaim? If we turn to the 26th chapter of the book of Acts, we find the Apostle Paul standing before Herod Agrippa II. He's rehearsing the story of his miraculous conversion on the road to Damascus. Paul explains that the resurrected Lord invited him to rise and stand upon thy feet, for I have appeared unto thee for this purpose, to make thee a minister and a witness, both of things which thou hast seen and of things in the which I will appear unto thee, delivering thee from the people and from the Gentiles, unto whom I now send thee, to open their eyes and to turn them from darkness to light, and from the power of Satan unto God, that they may receive forgiveness of sins. Wherefore, O King Agrippa, Paul said, I was not disobedient unto the heavenly vision. Having therefore obtained help from God, I continue unto this day, witnessing both to small and great. Now note these words. Saying none other things than those which the prophets and Moses did say should come, that Christ should suffer, and that he should be the first that should rise from the dead, and should show light unto the people and to the Gentiles. Yes, of course we should teach what the apostles and prophets of our day teach, and that which they have chosen to address ought to a large extent dictate that portion of the word on which we choose to focus. But in a more expansive sense, we should always and forevermore teach what the apostles and prophets have taught, that Jesus is the Christ, that he suffered and died for our sins, and that he rose from the dead in glorious immortality. Again, the Bible clarifying modern revelation. Final example. The risen Lord examined the Nephite records and gave instructions that the fulfillment of Samuel the Lamanite's prophecy concerning the resurrection should be recorded. Mormon then wrote, "And now it came to pass that when Jesus had expounded all the scriptures in one, which they had written, he commanded them that they should teach the things which he had expounded unto them." What did Jesus do? What did he say? What does it mean that our Lord expounded all the scriptures in one? It sounds important. It sounds fascinating. I found a verse in the Gospel of Luke to be especially enlightening. In speaking of the resurrected Christ walking with the two disciples on the road to Emmaus, Luke quotes the Savior's words to the two disciples who cannot yet reconcile the messianic prophecies with current events. "O fools, and slow of heart to believe all that the prophets have spoken, ought not Christ to have suffered these things and to enter into his glory?" Now the words that follow are instructive. "And beginning at Moses and all the prophets, he expounded unto them in all the scriptures the things concerning himself." That is to say, the master teacher drew upon a wide range of prophetic utterances to demonstrate powerfully how all of the scriptures bear a united testimony of him. As Brother Bennett mentioned, this conference is a celebration of the 400th anniversary of the King James Version of the Bible, one among many such gatherings being held throughout the world. men and women whose expertise is in British history, American religions, religious studies, biblical studies, linguistics, literature, will meet together to speak of the impact of the Authorized Version, as it was called, the impact that Authorized Version has had on such varied fields as culture, literacy, the English language, temperance movements, race relations, sexuality, war, theology, religious traditions. Many will praise the KJV as foundational to the Judeo-Christian ethic, instrumental for later translations. In other words, thousands will express gratitude for the vital role the KJV played for so long in world history, a role, nevertheless, that has been superseded by more modern and vastly improved translations of the Bible. Shouts of praise and appreciation will sound from one end of the earth to the other, and then gradually the shouts will fade and people will wonder after a time what all the shouting was about. If I may, let me be just a bit personal. Having pursued my doctoral work in a religious studies program, it was very clear from the start that any effort on the part of students to bring to class or to draw upon the King James Bible was highly discouraged and even scoffed at by professors as naive and short-sighted. The KJV was treated much like a rather eccentric older cousin at a family reunion. A member of the family, to be sure, but one whose contribution to the occasion was questionable and whose company was to be avoided at all costs. In religious studies programs, seminaries, divinity schools, throughout the world, this is the fare on which inquiring and impressionable minds are invited to dine. That means that large numbers of college and university professors, and perhaps more seriously, an even larger collection of ministers and priests, will assume their academic posts or their pastoral duties with an established prejudice against the use of the King James Version. And sadly, students and congregations will be the poorer because of it. I'm not a linguist. I'm not a biblical historian. But I've read and studied much from other Bible translations and paraphrases during the last 40 years. I find some to be useful in providing alternate vocabulary, more familiar terms or expressions, and even in highlighting poetic sections of Scripture. Beginning in the mid-20th century with the coming of the Revised Standard Version, the public has been informed that newer translations have drawn upon more ancient manuscripts that are more valuable to biblical scholars. The man on the street and the woman in the pew, who are at the mercy of their teacher or leader, have, for the most part, climbed aboard the modern bandwagon and traded scholarly excellence for the reverential tone and the inspired language of the King James Version. Yes, in many cases, the text is easier to read, maybe even to understand. But far too often, people have felt as if they were reading from a newspaper rather than Holy Writ. Let me be clear. Mine isn't an effort to play the fundamentalist card and hold on to something because it's older, because it's been in the family for a long time, or because it's the Bible of my youth. I choose the King James Version of the Bible because it lifts my spirit. It feeds my soul. It enlightens my mind. And frankly, I'm yet to have those same kinds of experiences with other translations. For those who are eager to point out the antiquated words in the King James Version, I recommend that we study carefully, much more carefully, the footnotes found in the LDS edition of the King James Version more carefully, in which Hebrew and Greek alternate renderings are provided and idiomatic expressions are explained, thereby allowing readers, oddly enough, to derive meaning similar to what might be found in the New Revised Standard Version, the Revised English Bible, the New International Version, or the more recent English Standard Version. One evangelical Christian, a man by the name of Timothy Larson at Wheaton College, wrote recently of his experience of returning to the King James Version text in anticipation of the year 2011. "Far more often," he said, "than being distracted by the vocabulary, I was drawn in by its haunting power. The majesty of the King James Version language has been celebrated often, and by the pens of writers more ready than I. Not least in the 400th anniversary of 2011, however, everyone whose mother tongue is English ought to do so again. He continues, "It's hard for me to disentangle the familiarity of texts cherished in childhood from an objective assessment of the 17th century translator's skills. But I suspect that as long as the words of the most familiar passages in Shakespeare's plays still have a unique capacity to speak to us, so will the language of the King James Version for Psalms 23, the Sermon on the Mount, Ecclesiastes 3, Genesis 1, 1 Corinthians 13, John 1, and much more." That's the end of the quote. Alistair McGrath of King's College, University of London, has written, "In popular Christian culture, the King James translation is seen to possess a dignity and authority that modern translations somehow fail to convey. Even 400 years after the six companies of translators began their long and laborious task, their efforts continue to be a landmark for popular Christianity. Other translations will doubtless jostle for place in the nation's bookstores in the 21st century. Yet the King James Bible," he said, "retains its place as a literary and religious classic by which all others continue to be judged." The Holy Bible, as it is now, is the most influential book ever written in the entire history of the world, Elder Bruce R. McConkie stated. "As presently constituted, it contains those portions of the sacred writings of Judaism and Christianity which have come down to us in relative purity. The King James Version of the Bible as published in the English tongue is probably the best Bible ever prepared and preserved by the scholars among men. It is the version brought into being for use in the restoration processes that brought forth the fullness of the gospel among men." Joseph Smith once remarked that those who are in tune with the Spirit will not only recognize the handiwork of God in the cosmos, but will also see God's own handwriting in the sacred volume, the Bible. "And he who reads it oftenest will like it best." The prophet Joseph's successors felt much the same way. "In the Bible are the words of life and salvation," President Brigham Young declared. Brother Brigham also said, "I believe the words of the Bible are just what they are. But aside from that, I believe the doctrines concerning salvation contained in the Bible are true in that their observance will elevate any people, nation, family that dwells on the face of the earth. The doctrines contained in the Bible will lift to a superior condition all who observe them. They will impart to them knowledge, wisdom, charity, fill them with compassion and cause them to feel after the wants of those who are in distress or in painful or degraded circumstances." "We take this book," President Young said, "this Bible, for our guide, for our rule of action. We take it as the foundation of our faith. It points the way to salvation." Finally, Brother Brigham said, "If you will follow the doctrines and be guided by the precepts of the Bible, it will direct you to where you may see as you are seen, where you may converse with Jesus Christ, have the visitation of angels, have dreams, visions, and revelations, and understand and know God for yourselves." President Wilford Woodruff likewise pointed out that the Bible gives unto us the law whereby we may be exalted and go back again into the presence of God and dwell with him forever and ever. It gives unto us the course we should pursue in order to receive a part in the first resurrection, that we may come forth with glory, immortality, and eternal life. On another occasion, President Woodruff testified, "Does the Book of Mormon contain a different gospel to that contained in the Bible? It does not. Both books contain the same gospel. There never was but one gospel, and there never will be any other revealed to the human family." The royal family of Scripture has been provided for us in these troubled times so that we might receive doctrinal understanding, inspiration, correction, reproof. The Holy Bible is an important member of that royal family, and we do not love one member of the family more than another, nor do we rank order them in terms of importance. There is power in the Word of God, power to heal the wounded soul, power to lead people to enduring faith in the Lord Jesus Christ, power that brings about a change of heart and constructs a house of faith that is firmly and steadfastly built on the rock of our Redeemer. This consummate power comes to us as we read and reflect on the deeds of faith and wonder performed by Noah and Abraham and Moses, as we seek to emulate the courageous examples of Joshua and Gideon and Samuel, as we ponder the ministry and mission of the only perfect being to walk this earth, as we find strength to endure and surrender our will to God as the prototype of all saved beings did in Gethsemane and on Golgotha, and as we study the pattern and follow the path of those marvelous apostolic witnesses we know as Simon Peter, James, Saul of Tarsus, who gave everything they had, including their own lives, to spread the message of salvation to all the world. These stories and teachings and examples, along with scores of others, are found within the Holy Bible. The Bible is truly the book of books, and God be praised that it is available to us in our day.
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6: God has not forgotten you. He is there. 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
7: Doctrine and Covenants 87, Prophecy of War, Prescription for Peace, by Elder Matthew S. Holland of the 70. In Revelation, Joseph foresaw the American Civil War and other calamities, but also received divine guidance about how to be at peace. Years ago, at the end of one particularly uplifting and fun-filled day of celebrating Christmas with my family, one of my children looked up at me and asked, "How long until Christmas comes again?" Even though it is August, many of us of any age can easily imagine and anticipate the kinds of things we might be doing and enjoying this coming December 25th. Despite the real possibility of worldwide weariness over the lingering threat of COVID-19, economic challenges, and political and cultural divisiveness, chances are that most of us will set such things aside and be utterly engaged in a festive and spiritual celebration of the birth of our Savior. But in our current climate, we may sympathize with what was on Joseph Smith's mind on December 25th, 1832. Concerns led to revelation. As the year was ending, the prophet was alarmed by the increasing appearances of troubles among the nations. Doctrine and Covenants 87, section heading. In particular, he noted a global pandemic of cholera and the threat of the immediate dissolution of the United States. In his words, the state of South Carolina, disagreeing with the direction and policies of the federal government, passed ordinances declaring their state a free and independent nation. On December 25, 1832, these concerns opened Joseph's heart and mind to a most remarkable revelation, known today as Section 87 of the Doctrine and Covenants. The revelation foretold key aspects of America's Civil War almost 30 years before it began. It also gave clear spiritual direction for all calamitous times. Observant or prophetic? The revelation began with a warning. Soon the United States would be plagued with war, starting with the rebellion of South Carolina, verse 1. In the ensuing conflict, the southern states shall be divided against the northern states, verse 3. If this were the extent of the prophecy, it might be said that Joseph Smith was just observant, not prophetic. In 1832, it already appeared that South Carolina was in rebellion, and that war might be on the way. But there is so much more to this prophecy and the events surrounding it. Joseph was told that this conflict would precede war being poured out upon all nations, verse 3, less than 50 years from the end of the Civil War, the first of two world wars began. All these conflicts would eventually terminate in the death and misery of many souls, verse 1. To this day, more American lives were lost in the Civil War than all other U.S. wars combined. U.S. President Abraham Lincoln himself noted in his second inaugural address, "Neither party expected for the war the magnitude or the duration which it has already attained." And however bloody the Civil War was, its death toll pales in comparison to that of the two world wars that followed, where the combined estimates of casualties range anywhere from 70 million to 160 million lives. The South would call on Great Britain for support, verse 3, and after many days, slaves would rise up against their masters and be marshaled for war, verse 4. Both of these things happened. Subject to ridicule. After the 1832 crisis with South Carolina subsided, and before the Civil War began in 1861, Joseph was hardly considered observant. He and others who held to the revelation were ridiculed. Elder Orson Pratt of the Quorum of the Twelve Apostles said that from the time he was 19 years old, he preached this prophecy all across the upper United States. Generally, his teaching was regarded as the height of nonsense, and he was laughed to scorn. He specifically noted reaction in Kansas, where many were certain that if war came, it would surely start there, where pro- and anti-slavery forces were often in intense and sometimes bloody conflict. But Elder Pratt declared, "Behold and lo, in process of time these events came to pass, as Joseph had prophesied, again establishing the divinity of this work, and giving another proof that God is in this work, and is performing that which he spoke." Section 87, a detailed, unerring, 30-year in advance description of the key events of the Civil War and the nature of the world wars, among others, that would soon follow, is a powerful witness to the inspired nature and prophetic calling of Joseph Smith. Yet it offers even more. Stand in holy places. In addition to the wars that would plague the earth in the latter days, Joseph was also told of famines, plagues, earthquakes, thunder, and vivid lightning that the inhabitants of the earth will experience until there is a full end of all nations, verse 6. To survive all of this, the Lord gives one crystal clear command: "Stand ye in holy places, and be not moved until the day of the Lord come," verse 8. As Elder Ronald A. Rasband of the Quorum of the Twelve Apostles recently explained, when we stand in holy places, our righteous homes, our dedicated chapels, the consecrated temples, we feel the Spirit of the Lord with us. We find answers to questions that trouble us, or the peace to simply set them aside. That is the Spirit in action. These sacred places in the kingdom of God on earth call for our reverence, our respect for others, our best selves in living the gospel, and our hopes to lay aside our fears and seek the healing power of Jesus Christ through his atonement. But, as Elder Rasband suggests, even in these tangible places of holiness, how we stand is even more important than where we stand. We must always live in and according to the full light of the Lord Jesus Christ. As we remain immovable in doing so, we will be standing in a holy place wherever we are physically and whatever dangers surround us. A place of safety. In Kelsey, Texas, in 1942, at the height of World War II, a group of Latter-day Saints approached President Harold B. Lee, who was at the time a member of the Quorum of the Twelve Apostles. They asked, "Is now the day for us to come up to Zion, where we can be protected from our enemies?" President Lee took the question seriously, After pondering, studying, and praying for some time, he concluded, "I know now that the place of safety in this world is not in any given place. It doesn't make so much difference where we live, but the all-important thing is how we live. And I have found that security can come to Israel only when we keep the commandments, when we live so that we can enjoy the companionship, the direction, the comfort, and the guidance of the Holy Spirit of the Lord, when we are willing to listen to these men whom God has set here to preside as His mouthpieces, and when we obey the counsels of the church." A Guide to Peace. Section 87 proved remarkably prescient. Such prophecy should help build our faith in Christ and His chosen servants. We need such faith more than ever, because this revelation is also a sobering reminder about the likely challenges still ahead. As the world continues to hear of wars and rumors of wars, Doctrine and Covenants 45, verse 26, and an array of natural and human disasters, we should all be grateful that on a festive December 25th in 1832, a thoughtful and inspired prophet of God took time to listen to and carefully record the warning words and saving command of Jesus Christ Himself. Of such a precious Christmas gift, we might say, in this there is safety, in this there is peace. End of the article, Prophecy of War, Prescription for Peace, by Elder Matthew S. Holland of the 70. Read by Scott Christopher.
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10: As is evident in our family proclamation, members of the Church of Jesus Christ of Latter-day Saints are blessed with unique doctrine and different ways of viewing the world. We participate and even excel in many worldly activities, but on some subjects we forego participation as we seek to follow the teachings of Jesus Christ and His apostles, ancient and modern. In a parable, Jesus described those who heareth the word, but become unfruitful when that word is choked by the care of this world and the deceitfulness of riches. Later, Jesus corrected Peter for not savoring the things that be of God, but those that be of man, declaring, "For what is a man profited if he shall gain the whole world and lose his own soul?" In his final teachings, he told his apostles, "If ye were of the world would love his own. But because ye are not of the world hateth you." Similarly, the writings of Jesus' original apostles frequently use the image of the world to represent opposition to gospel teachings. "Be not conformed to this world," the Apostle Paul taught, "for the wisdom of this world is foolishness with God." And, "Beware," he warned, "lest any man spoil you after the tradition of men, after the rudiments of the world, and not after Christ." The Apostle James taught that the friendship of the world is enmity with God. "Whosoever, therefore, will be a friend of the world is the enemy of God." The Book of Mormon often uses this image of the opposition of the world. Nephi prophesied the ultimate destruction of those who are built up to become popular in the eyes of the world and those who seek the things of the world. Alma condemned those who were puffed up with the vain things of the world. Lehi's dream shows that those who seek to follow the iron rod, the word of God, will encounter opposition of the world. The occupants of the great and spacious building Lehi saw were mocking and pointing the finger of scorn. In his vision, interpreting this dream, Nephi learned that this ridicule and opposition came from the multitudes of the earth, the world, and the wisdom thereof, the pride of the world. What is the meaning of these scriptural cautions and commandments not to be of the world, or the modern commandment to forsake the world? President Thomas S. Monson summarized these teachings. Quote, "We must be vigilant in a world which has moved so far from that which is spiritual. It is essential that we reject anything that does not conform to our standards, refusing in the process to surrender that which we desire most, eternal life in the kingdom of God." End of quote. God created this earth according to his plan to provide his spirit children a place to experience mortality as a necessary step toward the glories he desires for all his children. While there are various kingdoms and glories, our Heavenly Father's ultimate desire for his children is what President Monson called eternal life in the kingdom of God, which is exaltation in families. This is more than salvation. President Russell M. Nelson has reminded us, quote, "In God's eternal plan, salvation is an individual matter, but exaltation is a family matter." The restored gospel of Jesus Christ and the inspired family proclamation, which I will discuss later, are essential teachings to guide mortal preparation for exaltation. Even as we must live with the marriage laws and other traditions of a declining world, those who strive for exaltation must make personal choices in family life according to the Lord's way, whenever that differs from the world's way. In this mortal life, we have no memory of what preceded our birth, and we now experience opposition. We grow and mature spiritually by choosing to obey God's commandments in a succession of right choices. These include covenants and ordinances and repentance when our choices are wrong. In contrast, if we lack faith in God's plan and are disobedient to or deliberately refrain from its required actions, we forego that growth and maturity. The Book of Mormon teaches this life is the time for men to prepare to meet God. Latter-day Saints who understand God's plan of salvation have a unique worldview that helps them see the reason for God's commandments, the unchangeable nature of his required ordinances, and the fundamental role of our Savior Jesus Christ. Our Savior's atonement reclaims us from death and, subject to our repentance, saves us from sin. With that worldview, Latter-day Saints have distinctive priorities and practices and are blessed with the strength to endure the frustrations and pains of mortal life. Inevitably, the actions of those who try to follow God's plan of salvation can cause misunderstanding or even conflict with family members or friends who do not believe its principles. Such conflict is always so. Every generation that has sought to follow God's plan has had challenges. Anciently, the prophet Isaiah gave strength to the Israelites, whom he called, "Ye that know righteousness, in whose heart is my law." To them he said, "Fear ye not the reproach of men, neither be ye afraid of their revilings." But whatever the cause of conflict with those who do not understand or believe God's plan, those who do understand are always commanded to choose the Lord's way instead of the world's way. The gospel plan each family should follow to prepare for eternal life and exaltation is outlined in the Church's 1995 proclamation, The Family, A Proclamation to the World. Its declarations are, of course, visibly different from some current laws, practices, and advocacy of the world in which we live. In our day, the differences most evident are cohabitation without marriage, same-sex marriage, and the raising of children in such relationships. Those who do not believe in or aspire to exaltation and are most persuaded by the ways of the world consider this family problem.

funding, media advocacy, education, and even occupational requirements pose difficult challenges for Latter-day Saints. We must try to balance the competing demands of following the gospel law in our personal lives and teachings, even as we seek to show love for all. In doing so, we sometimes face, but need not fear, what Isaiah called the reproach of men. Converted Latter-day Saints believe that the family proclamation, issued nearly a quarter century ago and now translated into scores of languages, is the Lord's re-emphasis of the gospel truths we need to sustain us through current challenges to the family. Two examples are same-sex marriage and cohabitation without marriage. Just 18 years after the family proclamation, the United States Supreme Court authorized same-sex marriage, overturning thousands of years of marriage being limited to a man and a woman. The shocking percentage of United States children born to a mother not married to the father came more gradually, 5% in 1960, 32% in 1995, and now more than 40%. The Family Proclamation begins by declaring that marriage between a man and a woman is ordained of God, and that the family is central to the Creator's plan for the eternal destiny of His children. It also affirms that gender is an essential characteristic of individual, premortal, mortal, and eternal identity and purpose. It further declares that God has commanded that the sacred powers of procreation are to be employed only between man and woman, lawfully wedded as husband and wife. The proclamation affirms the continuing duty of husband and wife to multiply and replenish the earth, and their solemn responsibility to love and care for each other and for their children. Children are entitled to birth within the bonds of matrimony and to be reared by a father and a mother who honor marital vows with complete fidelity. It solemnly warns against the abuse of spouse or offspring, and it affirms that happiness in family life is most likely to be achieved when founded upon the teachings of the Lord Jesus Christ. Finally, it calls for the promotion of official measures designed to maintain and strengthen the family as the fundamental unit of society. In 1995, a president of the church and 14 other apostles of the Lord issued these important doctrinal statements. As one of only seven of those apostles still living, I feel obliged to share what led to the family proclamation for the information of all who consider it. The inspiration identifying the need for a proclamation on the family came to the leadership of the church over 23 years ago. It was a surprise to some who thought the doctrinal truths about marriage and the family were well understood without reinstatement. Nevertheless, we felt the confirmation and we went to work. Subjects were identified and discussed by members of the Quorum of the Twelve for nearly a year. Language was proposed, reviewed, and revised. Prayerfully, we continually pleaded with the Lord for His inspiration on what we should say and how we should say it. We all learned line upon line, precept upon precept, as the Lord has promised. During this revelatory process, a proposed text was presented to the First Presidency, who oversee and promulgate church teachings and doctrine. After the Presidency made further changes, the proclamation on the family was announced by the President of the Church, Gordon B. Hinckley. In the women's meeting of September 23, 1995, he introduced the proclamation with these words: "With so much of sophistry that is passed off as truth, with so much of deception concerning standards and values, with so much of allurement and enticement to take on the slow stain of the world, we have felt to warn and forewarn." End of quote.

0: I testify that the proclamation on the family is a statement of eternal truth, the will of the Lord for his children who seek eternal life. It has been the basis of church teaching and practice for the last 22 years and will continue so for the future. Consider it as such, live by it, and you will be blessed as you press forward toward eternal life. 40 years ago, President Ezra Taft Benson taught that every generation has its tests and its chance to stand and prove itself. I believe our attitude toward and use of the family proclamation is one of those tests for this generation. I pray for all Latter-day Saints to stand firm in that test. I close with President Gordon B. Hinckley's teachings uttered 2 years after the family proclamation was announced. He said, quote, "I see a wonderful future in a very uncertain world. If we will cling to our values, if we will build on our inheritance, if we will walk in obedience before the Lord, if we will simply live the gospel, we will be blessed in a magnificent and wonderful way. We will be looked upon as a peculiar people who have found the key to a peculiar happiness." End of quote. I testify of the truth and eternal importance of the family proclamation revealed by the Lord Jesus Christ to his apostles for the exaltation of the children of God. In the name of Jesus Christ, amen.
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2: The Deseret Book Audio Library presents If Life Were Easy, It Wouldn't Be Hard, and Other Reassuring Truths by Sherry Dew. Read for you by the author. And now, Sherry Dew.
3: Chapter 2. The Lord will carry our burdens, but not our baggage. Last fall, I arrived in New York City late one evening for a crucial meeting the next morning. I was dead to the world when at 3 a.m. a fire alarm jolted me out of bed. As I prepared to dash out of the room, I was overcome with a wave of reality and, to be just candid, a wave of vanity. I don't look that great at 3 a.m. What if I couldn't get back to my room? How could I go to the meeting in flat hair and sweats? Quickly, I threw clothes in my suitcase, grabbed my briefcase, and bolted out the door. For just an instant, I wondered if I should just leave my luggage behind. But I was going down. How hard could that be? I had failed, however, to factor in one minor detail. I was staying on the 44th floor. The fire escape quickly filled with smoke and bathrobed guests, all of us heading down the stairs as fast as we could. Funniest thing, I was the only one carrying luggage. After a few floors, my legs started to throb, then shake, then scream with pain. When I thought I could not take another step, I looked up to see that we were only on the 21st floor. But there weren't many options. If I dropped my bags or slowed down to rest, I would block the escape and put others at risk. I had no choice but to just keep going. It was unbelievably grueling as I forced my muscles to keep going when they had long since signaled that they were worn out. They were done. Somehow, I made it down, but at a high price, because there was one more small detail about this flight to safety that I should mention. I was recovering from surgery on my left knee, so I forced the other knee to bear the brunt of the pounding, 1,232 stairs straight down. Yes, 28 steps per floor, carrying 40 pounds of luggage. The escapade shredded my right knee, and I subsequently had to have surgery on that knee, from which the recovery was slow and painful. The moral of this pathetic story? When you have to evacuate your hotel, leave your baggage in the room. That trip down 44 flights of stairs was a lot like our trip through mortality. It was scary. There were moments of sheer fear. It was more grueling and painful than I could have ever imagined. And even when I thought I couldn't take one more step, I had to keep going. Sound familiar? But the trip didn't need to be as hard as I made it. I should have grabbed my laptop, phone, and scriptures, because each one helps me communicate, and left everything else behind. Well, except maybe my makeup. Likewise, on this jaunt through mortality, we've simply got to leave our baggage behind because our spiritual joints can't take the pounding. When I speak of baggage, I'm not talking about burdens. Burdens are part of the mortal experience. The burdens that come with unfulfilled expectations, with disappointment and heartache, with affliction and wavering faith. Loneliness can be a burden, a huge burden. Emotional wounds can be burdens. Heavy assignments from the Lord can feel like burdens. And certainly sin creates burdens. But the Savior atoned precisely so we wouldn't have to carry our burdens alone. He knew they'd be too heavy for us. Thus his entreaty, "Come unto me, all ye that are heavy laden, and I will give you rest. Take my yoke upon you, for my yoke is easy, and my burden is light." He who descended below all things, in that he comprehendeth all things, has the power to lift our burdens. Quote, "For we have not an high priest," meaning Christ, "which cannot be touched with the feeling of our infirmities, but was in all points tempted like as we are, yet was without sin. Let us therefore come boldly into the throne of grace, that we may obtain mercy, and find grace to help in time of need." Unquote. Alma promised that if we will plant the Word, or Christ, in our hearts and nourish it with our faith, God will, quote, "grant unto us that our burdens may be light through the joy of His Son," unquote. God the Father is the giver of all heavenly and eternal gifts, gifts He reserves for those who follow His Son. When we cast our burden upon the Lord, He sustains us, either by helping us carry the burden or by ridding us of it entirely. Alma's people experienced this when their burdens were made light. Yea, the Lord did strengthen them that they could bear up their burdens with ease. The result? They submitted cheerfully and with patience to the will of the Lord. Ultimately, so great was their faith and their patience that the Lord delivered them out of bondage. Baggage, however, is another matter entirely. Burdens have the potential to exalt us, but baggage just weighs us down and wears us out. When we don't repent, sin becomes baggage. Natural man behaviors that we aren't ready to give up become baggage. Worry, jealousy, and guilt, they're baggage. An unforgiving heart, anger, regret, and pride are baggage. Resentment, the desire to retaliate, fear, even insecurity create unbearable baggage. We choose whether or not to pick up baggage, and Satan loves nothing more than loading us down like pack mules. As architect of the greatest westward migration in U.S. history, Brigham Young knew full well how great a liability baggage could be. Quote, "If the saints do not appreciate the wisdom of taking the smallest amount of luggage, they will before they have hauled it over the plains," unquote. Just like our pioneer forebears who made the trek across the plains, if we don't want to carry any more than we have to through mortality, we've got to get rid of the baggage. The best manuals on baggage disposal, as well as on learning how to cast our burdens upon the Lord, are the Scriptures, which are filled with truth and light. "And he that receiveth light and continueth in God receiveth more light, and that light groweth brighter and brighter until the perfect day." It was a Scripture that prompted a 14-year-old boy to kneel in a grove of trees in upstate New York and ask which church was true. In other words, a Scripture triggered the restoration. It was while Joseph and Sidney Rigdon were contemplating verses in the Gospel of John that the eyes of their understandings were opened and the glory of the Lord shone round about, and they beheld the glory of the Son on the right hand of the Father and received of His fullness. It was as President Joseph F. Smith pondered verses from the New Testament that the eyes of his understanding were opened, and he saw Christ ministering among the righteous dead. Indeed, the Scriptures are a magnificent conduit of light or personal revelation, which is why they are the ultimate latter-day survival manual. The pressures, disappointments, and quandaries of life would have crushed me long ago if it weren't for my Scriptures pointing the way. I think of a recent episode when, as I went to bed, I was consumed with worry about a certain stewardship. But in the middle of the night, I awoke with a scriptural promise in my mind. Quote, let us cheerfully do all things that lie in our power, and then may we stand still with the utmost assurance to see the salvation of God and for his arm to be revealed. Unquote. The word cheerfully seemed underlined in my mind, a message to shake off the sheer fear that had gripped me and was weighing me down. Beyond that, I knew I was expected to do all I could and then to be at peace and leave the rest to the Lord. The scriptures can help us with both our burdens and our baggage if we'll learn how to mine them for answers to every life situation and dilemma. To illustrate, let's unpack what they teach us about a particularly insidious kind of baggage, our sometimes ill treatment of each other, and what to do about it. Years ago, I attended a fireside at which a general authority asked the audience how to tell if someone is a true follower of Jesus Christ. The chapel full of adults responded with a chalkboard full of answers, none of which was the one he was looking for. Finally, he wiped the board clean and said something I've never forgotten. Observation and personal experience have taught me that the way you can tell if someone is truly converted to Jesus Christ is by how that person treats others. His answer, frankly, surprised me. In fact, and this will reveal something about my level of spiritual maturity at the time, I didn't buy it. I immediately flipped open my scriptures and began to search for evidence to prove him wrong. But as it turns out, the doctrine that you can identify true followers of Jesus Christ by how they treat others is everywhere in the scriptures. When the Pharisees asked the Savior, which was the greatest commandment, he responded, Thou shalt love the Lord thy God with all thy heart. This is the first and great commandment. And the second is likened to it. Thou shalt love thy neighbor as thyself. On these two commandments hang all the law and the prophets. All the laws of God hang on whether or not we love him above all else, and then love each other as ourselves? Apparently so. The Apostle Paul taught the Romans that, quote, he that loveth one another hath fulfilled the law, unquote. The Savior himself declared that, quote, by this shall all men know that ye are my disciples, if ye have love one to another, unquote. And after he visited this continent and converted everyone, quote, there was no contention in the land because of the love of God which did dwell in the hearts of the people, unquote. Alma offered perhaps the most succinct definition in all of Scripture of the covenant that followers of Jesus Christ make at baptism when they pledge to become his people. True followers promise to bear one another's burdens, mourn with those that mourn, and comfort those that stand in need of comfort. In fact, I can't find any major scriptural sermon that isn't devoted in large part to our relationships with each other, with none more compelling than the Savior's sermons on both mounts. What did he teach the Nephites during his short time with them? Agree with your adversary quickly. If someone smites you on the right cheek, turn the other. If someone sues you for your coat, give him your cloak also. If you're asked to go a mile, go two. Love your enemies. Bless those who curse you. Do good to those who hate you. Pray for them who despitefully use you. It's terrific material for a Sunday school lesson, but not very easy to do on a Tuesday afternoon when someone you care about or with whom you work regularly has hurt you for the umpteenth time. Further, in modern Revelation, the Savior added that I, the Lord, will forgive whom I will forgive, but of you, it is required to forgive all men. To take this another step, consider the reaction of men and women who have had conversion experiences. After the remarkable transformation of the sons of Mosiah, their thoughts turned immediately to the Lamanites, for they could not bear that any human soul should perish. After Enos's all-night conversion experience, he began to feel a desire for the welfare of his brethren, wherefore he did pour out his whole soul unto God for them. Why such immediate concern for others by those who are converted to the Lord Jesus Christ? And why such emphasis by the Lord on loving, forgiving, and resolving conflict? Why did the Lord declare that he can forgive whom he chooses, but we are required to forgive everyone? Because he knew that behavior that injures our brothers and sisters, even when it feels justified, loads us down with trip-around-the-world-size baggage, baggage we can't carry without wrecking, even shredding our spiritual joints. How we respond to these injunctions is crucial. As the Master explained when he taught the Nephites, "If you desire to come unto me, go thy way unto thy brother, and first be reconciled to thy brother, and then come unto me with full purpose of heart, and I will receive you." In other words, it's not possible to come into Christ with all of our hearts if our hearts are tied in knots with envy or anger or resentment or pride. It's not possible to have a mighty change of heart such that we have no more disposition to do evil, but to do good continually, if we're harboring grudges. It's not possible to give our hearts to God when they're laden with baggage. And yet, all the Lord really wants from us is our hearts. He said so in just those words, quote, "For I, the Lord, require the hearts of the children of men," unquote. Thus, if we are to keep the second commandment and love each other with a kind of love the natural man doesn't understand, we must love God first with all our hearts. There is a word for this kind of love. Our Father and His Son call it charity. Charity is the pure love of Christ, and not only will it endure forever, but its power to change and heal and transform us is limitless and eternal.
2: 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And Other Reassuring Truths by Sherry Dew.
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5: 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Why spiritual gifts will help you live and serve abundantly on the covenant path to eternal life. Heavenly Father has a work for each of us, and we have all been given a unique set of gifts that are preparing us to build the Lord's kingdom in a way that only each one of us can. We can also continually grow and develop more spiritual gifts to become more like Jesus Christ and serve Him. How can developing our gifts make a difference? President Russell M. Nelson has stated, "I urge you with all the hope of my heart to pray to understand your spiritual gifts, to cultivate, use, and expend them even more than you ever have. You will change the world as you do so." How does developing our spiritual gifts help us access the power of Jesus Christ to help change the world? When we understand what our spiritual gifts are, we begin to understand how they can bless others and also help us become more like Jesus Christ. What is the purpose of spiritual gifts? Spiritual gifts are one way Heavenly Father helps us to accomplish our work on the earth and to bring ourselves and others closer to Jesus Christ. Our efforts dovetail with Heavenly Father's divine work to bring to pass the immortality and eternal life of men. He brings about immortality and eternal life, while we use our spiritual gifts to obey His commandments and point ourselves and others toward Him. According to Scripture, the ultimate purpose of our spiritual gifts is to draw us to Jesus Christ and to make this mortal sojourn a little easier for our brothers and sisters, for the benefit of the children of God, and for the edifying of the church. Which spiritual gifts should I seek? Elder Bruce R. McConkie taught that spiritual gifts are endless in number and infinite in variety. God can provide whatever gifts we need to accomplish His purposes, both to improve ourselves and to help others. President George Buchanan of the First Presidency taught, "If any of us are imperfect, it is our duty to pray for the gift that will make us perfect." There are an infinite variety of gifts to strengthen us for the variety of challenges or weaknesses we may face. As President Cannon also directed, no man ought to say, "Oh, I cannot help this. It is my nature." He is not justified in it. Through Jesus Christ, we can receive all the gifts we need to improve and change to become more like Him. As we develop Christ-like attributes, we will also be able to uplift and serve others in Christ-like ways. Our families and communities will all benefit when we can offer them our best selves. Which spiritual gifts do you need to develop beyond the natural man and become what God would have you be? What are some examples of spiritual gifts? Spiritual gifts are not limited to what is listed in 1 Corinthians 12, 4-11, 30-31, Moroni 10, 8-18, or Doctrine Covenants 46, 7-26. Here are examples of additional spiritual gifts as given by church leaders. asking, listening, hearing and using a still small voice, being able to weep, avoiding contention, being agreeable, avoiding vain repetition, seeking that which is righteous, not passing judgment, looking to God for guidance, being a disciple, caring for others, being able to ponder, offering prayer, bearing a mighty testimony, receiving the Holy Ghost, having compassion, expressing hope, relating well with people, organizing effectively, speaking or writing persuasively, teaching clearly, working hard, and many, many more. How do I acquire spiritual gifts? In addition to the gifts one is born with, it is possible to develop many additional spiritual gifts throughout one's life. Receiving spiritual gifts frequently requires effort. President Dallin H. Oaks, first counselor in the first presidency, instructed that spiritual gifts do not come visibly, automatically, and immediately to all who have received the gift of the Holy Ghost. Rather, he continued, the receipt of spiritual gifts is predicated upon faith, obedience, and personal righteousness. Although they are called gifts, we likely won't receive them passively. It is more likely that Heavenly Father will give us opportunities to develop those gifts, rather than just granting them to us without spiritual and physical effort, taught Elder Juan Pablo Villar of the 70. If we seek more patience, he said, we may find ourselves needing to practice it while waiting for a response. If we want to have more love for our neighbor, we can foster it by sitting next to a new face at church. Spiritual gifts point us toward the greatest gift. Spiritual gifts help us move forward on the covenant path and help us invite others to walk with us as well. This path guides us to the greatest of all the gifts of God, eternal life. As Elder Bruce C. Hafen said when he was a member of the 70, we can have eternal life if we want it, but only if there is nothing else we want more. What do you want most? What spiritual gifts will help you get there? Our spiritual gifts may not change the world for everyone, but developing them to serve others will change our world and the world of those we serve.
6: 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In Bern, Switzerland, President David O. McKay dedicates the first temple outside of North America. European saints rejoice as they receive the blessings of the temple. Soon, Henry and Inga Burkhardt leave their home in East Germany, traveling to Bern to be married for eternity. The next day, they return to communist East Germany, feeling God has a work for them to do in their country. These stories are next in Chapter 39, A New Era. This is Saints, Volume 3, the podcast.
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8: And I'm James Perry.
7: Joining us today, we have Ray Kuhn, a historian of German church history, and Christian Fingerlay, the Europe Area Church History Manager. Thank you both so much for joining us today, and welcome to the podcast.
9: Thank you.
10: Good to be with you.
7: Ray, as we get started, can you just briefly share with us about how you became interested and involved in the history of the church in Germany?
9: Well, I knew the church existed in East Germany because I had served a mission in the North German mission earlier, and the East German part of that was technically part of the North German mission, but we as North German missionaries did not function in East Germany at all. And so only a few missionaries that served in Berlin were aware of the flow back and forth from East German saints leadership into the West Berlin, because the West Berlin is where the mission president initially resided. There was no mission president in East Germany. President Burkhardt became that later, but the mission president over East Germany resided in Berlin. And that worked fairly easily at first, but increasingly became more and more politically a problem. So I was aware of the existence of the church in East Germany, knew little about it. I had an aunt who lived in East Germany, did not leave that area when all the rest of my relatives came over. But as a historian, I was somewhat aware of that, but had no personal experience with that. until the Lord sent my wife and I to the mission, to the temple. And there, within the first week or so, I met President Burkhardt, because he would come in at least once a month and do sealing work and other ordinances. And I, at the time, was coordinating the work in the initiatory, which was always an interesting, challenging thing, because every week it was a different language in that temple. There were always a couple of brothers coming from different countries who supposedly knew the temple ordinances, but very vaguely. And so I worked in the initiatory area a lot, and so did President Burkhardt sometimes. And it was after those sessions that I said, we should get together sometime. I'd like to know what you know about this. And the next time he came in, two or three, 4 weeks later, he brought in some documents he had written during his time in East Germany. And we proceeded to talk about that. And that was the start of the whole thing. He was wonderful, very conservative, very hesitant to say anything. That's his nature. He didn't ever share anything with his counselors because he didn't want to burden them with information that could be a problem with the Stasi at that time. That's how I became familiar with President Burkhardt.
8: Right. Could I be very cheeky? What years were you there as a young missionary?
9: 58 to 60. And there was no wall in Berlin at that time, but we just didn't go into the East. Although we went into the East all the time to listen to the opera and those kind of, the cultural parts of old Germany were still in East Berlin.
8: Well, Christian, you are the other department employee in Europe. Can you tell us about your role and connection to church history?
10: Well, in the fall of 2020, I started in this role as area manager for church history. And here we have three major responsibilities that actually play into in what we're discussing today. One is to collect church history relevant records. The other is to preserve them. And the last one would be to share that. With the collection, many people are familiar with the annual histories that we collect, but we also do oral histories. We try to digitize photos, letters, journals, artifacts, and bring in even artwork. And there's one thing that we're doing here in Europe that I'm involved in, and those are virtual tours of church historic sites, and that around the globe. Today, I was in contact with the Rome Temple Visitor Center, and they offer these tours, and that is a fantastic opportunity. And I'm glad to be involved in that.
8: Incidentally, I've organized a branch walk next week for a walk along a stunning beach site, and then we're going to an old Latter-day Saint chapel that was used in the 1850s that's still standing. In Europe, there's a tremendous amount of church history, and I think what we're going to find both in this chapter that we're discussing and in subsequent chapters in volume 4 is that there's a lot of church history around us wherever we are. Well, Ray, to get us started, I think many of our listeners might be interested to know how difficult it might have been for the East German saints to travel to listen to the choir in West Berlin. Can you give us some insight into the state of the city and the country at this time in relation to freedoms and mobility?
9: Yes. Until the wall went up in 61, there was a lot of ability for saints from the East to come into West Berlin. The restrictions became tighter over time because you were not supposed to be coming into West Berlin or even into East Berlin unless you had business there, because that was the way you got into West Berlin and left through air usually. So those restrictions started increasing as more and more people were escaping from the East. And so over time, it became more difficult for people like President Burkhardt and the district presidents in the East to come in to West Berlin and meet with their mission president. That's the background. Regarding the choir, my feeling is that there was very limited problem for the saints to come into West Berlin to hear the choir if they could afford to come in and could find a place of lodging. Finances would always be a problem, But so many people came into West Berlin to hear the choir. The flow was fairly frequent at that time, and it became less and less so until it finally culminated in the building of the wall.
7: Well, in this chapter, as I was reading about Helga's experience getting to listen to the choir, it was clearly a sacrifice for her to travel to even do this. Can you give us any more insights into what conditions were like, maybe more generally, in East Germany during the mid-1950s?
9: West Berlin was very vibrant, and a lot of things had to come in by air. And in the very early stages, the Russians tried to cut that off. And the Americans persisted and started the airlift, the Berlin Bridge, to bring things in by air. That went on for a little while, and that broke the resistance. The ability of the Americans to supply Berlin with all the necessities they needed, and a lot of food and other material, broke that resistance. And the Russians understood the Americans were persistent and were not going to allow Berlin to be strangled. And so there was a great disparity between East and West Berlin, because that aid that came into West Berlin did not filter into East Berlin. So there was one time when I was a missionary there, 58 to 60, where I was a branch president in the North Branch, Nordgemeinde, at that time. And one or two of our members were East Berliners who came across the border all the time, because they had jobs in the West. Berlin was very integrated economically. Power supply, transportation, electricity, all those kind of things were integrated. And so if you had a job, there were West Berliners that came into East Berlin to perform in the opera, for example. And one sister came in as a single sister, and she came in every Sunday to church. But she asked me one time if I would go in with my companion to meet a friend of hers who did not want to come into the West, to talk with him a little bit about the church. And I went in and met at her place, and she was a little bit late, and she apologized because she said when she got off work, there were oranges available in the West. And she stood in line in the stores to get them and take them home to the East, because there was no such thing in the East. That required international currency to import food like that. And it could happen into West Berlin, but not into the East. That's just one example. They were not starving, but they were very impoverished in many ways, because they did not have the benefit of all the Western goods that were flowing into the East.
8: Thank you for that, Ray. And we've talked about it a little bit with regards to how the city is divided, but can you tell us about how the division of the country and the division of the city impacted the church and its members?
9: Well, the leadership of the church in the East, district presidents and President Burkhardt, came into West Berlin regularly for meetings with the mission president there. They came in with few problems. President Burkhardt had the most because of his documents he would take with him, church records, genealogy information, and so on. The East Germans were very diligent in doing genealogy work, so bringing in those documents could be a problem at times. But the other leaders came in all the time, and President Burkhardt met President Kimball, at least, and some other church leaders in the West, and he could come in, but the rest of the members was not quite that easy to get in. It became more difficult over time. So President Burkhardt, because of those restrictions, he became over time their tie to the church. And if he said the brethren want us to do this and that, there was no question about that. So the flow was restricted and became more so over time.
7: Well, Ray, can you tell us anything about how the choir was received by German people after their tour?
9: Oh, they were thrilled by it. And they were thrilled personally to have this sense that the choir was not just something they maybe heard over Radio Free Europe, but was actually there. That's similar to the temple. The church was coming in to them, rather than always being over in America. the choir was a great symbol of that. And I think that was the first time the choir ever went anywhere overseas. It was quite an undertaking to do. The church members were impressed with that, and to be able to hear that just solidified their feeling that the church cared about them, and they were part of the church. And they also knew that others of their non-member friends also had this opportunity, so it gave them a way to introduce the church to their friends. They really relished it, personally and with their broader relationships. It was a marvelous move.
7: How else did the choir's tour in 1955 impact the church in Europe?
10: So Brother Ray Kühne already mentioned here this identification that came with it and this unifying factor. Now, before that, the members did not have much exposure to the choir. I remember when in the 70s, my family had the first six Tabernacle Choir cassettes and how much they were cherished and treasured and kept for a long time. So I want to say that the performance and the visit of the Tabernacle Choir had a unifying factor that helped also to bridge the various language barriers there were and differences of cultures and even political views.
9: I would say that last point of Christians, also political views, has an impact on the East German leadership, I'm sure. They learned over time that while the church was headquartered in Salt Lake, they began to see that the church was not the American government enemy and was a positive force. And that had a real impact.
8: Thank you for that. I think some listeners might be interested in your perspectives on how Americans were received by the German saints. Obviously, the war has come to a close just 10 years earlier, and there's still many political pressures in the region and across the globe. How do you think the German saints received the American members and leaders of the church?
9: Really, there was no political feeling, no ideology among church members. And so the fact that they were ruled by a communist group, they had always been ruled by some authoritative group, even before communism, whether it was the Nazis or even before that. And America was always the land of opportunity, the land of freedom, and so on. They were used to not having freedoms, but they saw America in a very positive light generally. There was always a feeling that they didn't understand this fully. How could anybody understand the conditions under which they lived? But America was a beacon, obviously, and it was held in good stead. Politics had nothing to do with that.
10: I would like to come back to the oranges that Ray had mentioned as a sign of the scarcity of many products that existed. So I'm aware of reports from children who had their first orange that was handed to them by American soldiers. Or we have this wonderful story of the candy bomber who would share his ration of sweets with the children. And now, of course, if something like that happened that opened hearts and brought these people who had been enemies before closer to each other.
8: It must have been hard for both Americans and Germans to transition from fighting one another to being peaceful, but clearly they were able to. They were able to move past the horrors of the war and the legacy of the war and to feel connected to the church regardless. Well, this is the final chapter in the book, and so many of the stories have been leading towards the building and the opening of the Swiss temple. And Christian, you are a German Latter-day Saint. I wonder if you might be able to tell us a little bit about your personal connection to the Swiss temple.
10: My grandmother, Margarete Alma Fingerle, received her endowment in the Bern, Switzerland temple and was sealed there to her husband, who had lost his life during World War II in Berlin. And that actually happened on the very same day when Henry and Inge Burkhardt were sealed to each other in the House of the Lord. They're in the same place. Now, my parents were sealed in the Bern, Switzerland temple. I received my endowment there. Two of my siblings were sealed there, and I happened to be their witness. And I had the opportunity, even as a young missionary, to share the gospel in the shadows of the temple. So based on these and multiple other experiences, I can say that my family does have strong bonds to that sacred edifice in Switzerland.
7: Thanks, Christian. Well, and this being the first temple outside of North America, it's really significant to have a better understanding of how it was built and the work that went into it. In previous chapters, we read about President Hinckley being asked to make the temple film in multiple languages to facilitate the experience of members that will be coming from other countries. So there's a lot of American church leaders that are coming to the dedication. But we also see local members playing an important role in bringing about the temple. For example, the church employed local craftsmen whenever possible. William Zimmer, a counselor in the mission presidency, redrew the plans in German. There's Michael Jaeger. He was the branch president in Basel, and he became the contractor for the metalwork on the doors and the baptismal font. It's just amazing. There's Hans Lucher, the newly appointed temple engineer. And then, of course, like I mentioned, Brother Hinckley, together with Paul Evans and Joe Shaw, they were the two other members of the committee who produced the temple films. They just worked such long hours. They were installing and synchronizing the film projectors and audio equipment. And then they had to check these out in each of the languages. Those are just a handful of examples. And I feel like now, with how many temples we have around the world, it feels like a well-oiled machine. So it was just fascinating to me to read about this and to know the work that went in, the prayers that went in, kind of the anxiety and the stress that went into this. And I just think it's been such a neat way to end the volume. But Christian, what were some of the practical challenges facing the leaders as they prepared for the dedication?
10: Well, let's talk about the need of skilled workers. Throughout the war years, Europe had lost millions of their young and talented workers. So it was not easy to find the right people to do so. And those who were willing to work and contribute under these raised circumstances and expectations that we have on temple construction sites, where people commit not to swear, not to drink alcohol, and to make this a sacred place from the very first beginning. So finding here the right workers was surely something that needed special attention. Another thing was to get the material. Here, we're 10 years after the end of the Second World War, and building material was needed everywhere. And to find the best quality of material was a logistical masterpiece that had to be accomplished. And I would like to come back to the translation work that needed to happen before the endowment and the temple ordinances had been performed almost only in English, some Spanish translation. But all of a sudden, we needed numerous European languages. Translation work had to go on. And as you had mentioned, the endowment presentation as a film experience had to be produced in these various languages. And that took some of the best ideas and inspiration and seeking of the Lord's guidance to make this happen under these special circumstances and short time that was available.
9: Shailen, I was fascinated and learned from that text things I didn't know before about the idea of building temples in Europe came from all the members leaving Europe and how do we keep them there? And then the idea, okay, we need a temple there. That was a marvelous part of that text that was all new to me. I hope everybody reads that.
8: Well, thank you for that, Ray. I guess it just goes to show that everyone can learn something from saints, whether seasoned historians or brand new to the history of the church. Well, I wonder if either of you could help us better understand the temple dedication by just taking a moment to talk about where members traveled from to attend the dedication. We know that many of the East German saints were unable to be there, but where are some of the locations that people are traveling from to be there at the temple?
10: Our records show that they came from all over and that they had to travel long distances. They came from Denmark, and if they had to travel from Copenhagen, which is in the south of the country, to Bern, Switzerland, those were 750 miles, 1,200 kilometers, which easily took them 12, 13 hours at that time. If they came from Finland and we had those Finns coming, the distance was twice as far. So they traveled for two or three complete days to come there. We had members come to the temple dedication, also from Germany, the Netherlands, Norway, and Sweden. And that was like a great come together, like a reunion that had not been experienced before.
8: I might also add that while researching this chapter, I found people from Italy who had joined the church in France, but who lived scattered in Italy, who traveled to the temple dedication, Swedish saints who boarded buses along with the Finnish saints who traveled for days, and they named the buses after, I believe it was Book of Mormon prophets. There was a sister whose family had joined the church in the Netherlands. Her father had been tortured in a prisoner of war camp and lost his sight. And she was about 18. She hired a car and she drove her parents to the temple. And that day, the day of the dedication, made a promise to herself that she would only marry in the temple, which she did, and has many active members of the church today in her family. So for many families in the church who go back several generations before all of the other temples started to be built, this temple was a place of profound value for them. This is a place where people made life-altering and eternity-altering decisions. It's amazing. I wonder then if we could talk about the way that the temple dedication impacted the church in Europe. What do we know about the effect that it had?
10: Of course, the blessings of the temple bring hope and internal perspective to families, because the saints who had stayed in Europe and had not left the continent to receive the temple blessings in North America, for them it was the fulfillment of dreams. Now, in addition to that, as we look at the family names of those who would serve in the temples, we have numerous who returned to their home countries, which they had left before. They returned to serve as in temple presidencies and as temple missionaries. We had an even growing interest in family history, which already had been there, but now that they could go to the temple and perform these sacred ordinances in behalf of the deceased ancestors, brought an even more profound interest. And I would like to mention the emigration that was based on the desire to go to Zion, where a house of the Lord could be found. That motivation came to an end, and that was the time when more and more members decided to stay in Europe and continue building of the church in their home countries. And as the temple became like a melting pot, members from all across the continent, but actually from all across the world, would come there. It had a major unifying factor of bringing a loving brotherhood and sisterhood among the members of the church, but also among humankind.
7: At the end of this volume, we see a couple, the Burkharts, choosing to stay in Europe, specifically in East Germany. Can you tell us a little bit more about why they chose to stay?
10: Well, there are surely individual reasons, and I want to call it a motivation mix when people make their decisions. But there was surely a strong desire and commitment to magnify one's calling. And Henry Burkhardt was aware of that, and he would not just walk away from that. So he was exercising great responsibility. And also on a personal side, by choosing to return to his home, he kept his family and his friends together, and he could continue to build the church where he had left off. He had been called as a long-term missionary. he was actually never, ever really released from the time that he was called to serve as a full-time missionary at the age of 20. And he just went on and on and on when more responsibility was heaped on his shoulders as a counselor to the mission president, then as the mission president himself in Dresden, and later as the temple president and matron together with his wife, Inge.
9: The church, especially in the East, before the war and during the war, was a very close-knit group despite the war. That was home, and their association was with their fellow members. He'd be loath to leave that. They had unique relationships that many of us don't experience in the West, in America. That was their home. And there were people, when the wall went up, who went back home because of that reason and their sense of responsibility. There was a member that lived in East Germany, close to the West German border, in a kind of remote area. And he decided he had a good job and he was trusted by his employers. One of his daughters had been a missionary when missionaries were allowed afterwards, and she had stayed in the West, and they decided to go to the West. He actually packed his bags. He and his wife went to the train station in Leipzig, I think it was, standing there on the Bahnsteig and thinking, what will happen to our ranch back home? And they went back home. That's the dedication they had to those people in the church. That was their home. These were their fellow brothers and sisters. And that overcame, for most of them, the urge to go West.
10: Ray, you might know that I'm from the West. And therefore, I would love to repeat something that I have heard that has been said by a church leader smilingly. Quote, the West Germans had a Mercedes, while the East Germans had faith. And that is, to me, a wonderful answer, you know, why Henry and Inge Burkhardt might have returned, because they for sure had that faith that Heavenly Father would look after them and their loved ones, and that he would fulfill every promise and prophecy, including those that Thomas S. Monson would make later in Görlitz. They just knew that this would be something worthwhile to live for, and to make a contribution.
9: Absolutely. You know, during the war, the church was the strongest in the East. If you look at the pre-war history of where the branches were, they were all in the East. The East German mission was far stronger than the West German mission. Those two missions had separated before the war. And the strength was in the East. And that's what you're saying, that tie to those families. And there was almost a disdain for the enticements of wealth and so on in the West that the East Germans felt. We hang together and the gospel is what holds us together. It was strong. The church fell apart in the West during the war. In the East German presidency, the East German Brethren, kept that going during the war and welcomed the immigrants who were being pushed out of Poland. That togetherness in the East existed before the war and continued through that whole period. It was a marvelous thing.
8: Well, with that in our minds, it might be interesting to discuss what you think readers might take away from this chapter.
10: If you're looking for heroes or spiritual giants, this is the time and the place to find some of them. Now, we have in this chapter the opportunity to meet and learn about people who were willing to sacrifice and forsake their own fortune for some higher and loftier purposes because of the trust they had in their God. And the hope for the fulfillment of these, including that the covenants that they had made would enable them to master whatever challenge there might be in their life.
9: Absolutely. I agree with that, Christian. There was a great sense the church was it. And in my interviews with young people who had been born in the 50s up to 60 and so on, they felt very strongly that they had a sense of responsibility to the state without loving the state. They were going to be responsible citizens as long as the state allowed them to exercise their faith. And so they chose to stay there because they were supporting each other. And the gospel didn't require them to go out to the West where they could make more money or so on. They had the freedom to live their religion with some restrictions, sure. I don't want to understate the restrictions, but I just have this great admiration for those that stayed and why they stayed.
10: And that shows us that we can live according to the gospel under any circumstances.
7: Thank you. Well, Ray and Christian, I've particularly appreciated your personal connections to the people, the places, the experiences in this chapter. So we just want to thank you for joining us today. And

0: Thou shalt love the Lord thy God with all thy heart, and with all thy soul, and with all thy mind. This is the first and great commandment. From the Church of Jesus Christ of Latter-day Saints.
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2: This is a spiritual work, a monumental effort of cooperation on both sides of the veil, where help is given in both directions. It begins with love, with determination, and with faith and some sacrifice. You can make a very positive contribution. Begin now. I promise you that the Lord will help you find a way.
3: Missionaries taught me about what I could do if I joined the Church of Jesus Christ of Latter-day Saints on behalf of my ancestors who are passed on. That was very exciting to me. One of the very first things I had in my mind was to help my ancestors know about the Savior and His Church. The first step I did was to pray about how I was going to do that. Through my prayers and fasting, I realized that I had so much work to do.
4: In Doctrine and Covenants, section 8, verse 2, we read, "Behold, I will tell you in your mind and in your heart by the Holy Ghost, which shall come upon you and which shall dwell in your heart."
5: Ich bin die Familiengeschichte durchgegangen. As a temple work for the family was done in the 50s, and I wanted to document all these foundings and also to make sure nothing was missed. And as I went with the microfilm to the copy machine, and as I took the film out of the reader, I heard a voice saying to me, "Continue, there is one more." I followed the prompting, and after 10 years, after the last child was born, a new child was found, and I checked the IGI, but the temple work was never done for this child. And I thought by myself, if I find one more, maybe I will find many more. By the end of the month, I had about 50 new persons found what temple work was never done, noch nicht gemacht worden.
6: Iba al Centro de Historia Familiar un día, y I was going to the Family History Center, and I was going to look for one name, and I was determined to find it. And even before I went to the Family History Center, I prayed about it to ask for help. To help me find that name. A prompting surely came to me that I needed to find another name. And so I typed the other name, and as soon as I did it, new information that I've never seen before came out. For me, that was a great testimony that my ancestors are greatly involved in this work, and that they want me to find their information so that I can do the ordinances for them.
4: One of the most common ways the Spirit leads us is through the inspired assistance of others.
7: Alors que je faisais des recherches, so I was working on some family history research. I traced it back to Czechoslovakia. I had those documents that were all written in Czechoslovakian that I could not translate. And one morning when I went to the grocery store, a woman came up to me, and I'd never met her before. And as we were talking, I found out that she was from Czechoslovakia. And I was really excited to tell her about my research. At that point, she just showed interest to help me with translating those documents, which were very important to me. She came up to my house and she translated the documents, and that way I found out more about my ancestor, and it was a very special moment. Ça m'a permis d'être plus proche de lui.
4: As we trust in the Lord, the Spirit will guide us to the resources we need. The prophet Nephi said, "And I was led by the Spirit, not knowing beforehand the things which I should do."
8: Yeah.

0: Однажды приснился сон о том, I had a dream about my grandmother, and I saw her sitting in a dark place, and she was looking at people that were happy, and she said to me, I want to go to that place, I want to be happy. And when I woke up, I had a feeling that I needed to do family history, like I needed to do work for my grandmother. And so because I was far from my home, I wrote a letter to my mom, and I asked her to send me some information about my grandmother. And it was interesting when I got the letter from my mom. She said that about at the same time when I had that dream, she had the same kind of dream.
1: I wasn't able to find where my families were located in the Korean family history books called Chokpo. My husband and I had spent some time looking through from one book to another. We finally decided that we should pray. After the prayer, my husband had a feeling that he could find it if I tried again. As we looked through the book again carefully, just as he expected, we were able to find my family line, and I was able to continue my genealogy work.
2: I promise you the Lord will bless you in your efforts, for this is His work, and He will guide you in your prayerful efforts to bring the ordinances and covenants to your ancestors.
3: 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This is the official radio voice of The Church of Jesus Christ of Latter-day Saints. Some of the programs presented are educational or inspirational, but may not represent the official position of the Church.
4: Once the Latter-day Saints were in Nauvoo, once it looked to the prophet and the other leaders of the Church that there was going to be some stability, some structure, growth and development, very clearly the thinking of Joseph Smith expanded regarding the spread of the gospel.
5: Coming up next, the beginnings of international Mormonism.
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6: And now your host, Glenn Rawson.
5: The Latter-day Saints fled Missouri and settled in the area of Commerce, Illinois, in the late spring of 1839. At the time, Commerce was only a small village. Then, under Joseph Smith's direction, a city was laid out in that area, the city of Nauvoo, and converts began gathering to it. Then, January the 19th, 1841, Joseph Smith received a revelation wherein he was commanded to issue a proclamation. Nauvoo was the cornerstone stake, and nations of the earth were invited to come to it and gather with the saints. Mormonism was not a provincial religion.
7: Glenn M. Leonard.
8: The revelation begins with a commandment to the prophet to immediately issue a proclamation. And this proclamation is to go to kings and other leaders worldwide and to the governors of the United States. It's an invitation for them, in a sense, to listen to the message of the missionaries, to listen to the gospel message, and it invites them to come and gather. That is, come to Nauvoo and learn about us. I say unto you, you're called to issue a solemn proclamation of my gospel and a proclamation of this stake, which I've planted to be a cornerstone of Zion. Zion is temporarily abandoned, but here's the cornerstone. It's the headquarters. It can perform the same function. This proclamation, which shall be to all the kings of the world, to the four corners thereof, to the honorable president-elect, and the high-minded governors of the nation in which you live, and to all the nations of the earth scattered abroad.
7: David J. Whitaker.
9: I think Joseph in the Nauvoo period comes to see Zion as national, if not international. The Quorum of the Twelve certainly encouraged that notion, but during the Nauvoo period, Joseph Smith is going to call Orson Hyde to go dedicate the land of Palestine for the return of the Jews. He calls missionaries. We don't know if it ever occurred, but a missionary to go into the Caribbean, one to go to Russia. So there's a growing international flavor under Joseph Smith's direction during this period.
7: Richard L. Bushman.
10: Zion was his favorite subject. He saw that as his chief goal, to gather people. And initially, of course, he wants to reorient the economic order so that there'll be greater equality and more sharing. That doesn't work out. But that idea of a harmonious city where you could build the people of God in preparation for the return of Christ was the heart of his teachings. It's what he called the work. And by the work, he meant that you'd send missionaries out into the world, find people who would hearken to their message, gather them in to Zion, where there would be a temple, and they would be instructed in divine intelligence. And then they would go out again and collect a new group. So you would keep, it's sort of like a pump. You sort of bring people in, and then you would build more cities. So you would sort of fill up the world in these last days, that he said at one time. So that's the heart of what he's trying to do. It's sort of almost more practical than doctrinal. You know, it's not like the 3 degrees of glory. It's an activity that's going to reform the whole world.
5: Joseph Smith, in contemplating the expansion of the gospel, was not limited by geography. Even Russia became an objective of the prophet's long-range vision.
7: Kenneth W. Godfrey.
11: George Adams was sent by the prophet to Russia to see if there was the possibility for Latter-day Saints to establish a colony in Russia. And this didn't get very far off the ground at this period of time, but at least there were some overtures in this direction. There was some consideration given to settling in Upper California, and even some spoke about maybe moving on to one of the islands of the sea and establishing some Mormon colonies in that part of the world. And so they're really looking broadly over the whole earth to see what and establishing centers there in a number of different areas.
5: Since 1830, the command to preach the gospel had always been a fundamental tenet of Mormonism. You'll recall that the first organized mission of the church was to the Lamanites in 1830. Then, later, there was a mission in Upper Canada, which was somewhat coincident to the mission of the Quorum of the Twelve to the British Isles.
7: Alexander L. Baugh.
12: We have to remember that really the first international push of the church was into Canada, which was actually more British North America, but it's only across the lake from the New York region, Palmyra and so on. And very early on, we have Mormon missionaries going in, particularly to the province of Ontario, and they're proclaiming the gospel. So we have to say the first international mission of the church is Canada.
5: Just how far-reaching were Joseph Smith's international designs? They included even the Holy Land.
12: Years earlier, Orson Hyde had received a blessing or promises that he would preach the gospel among the Jews and in Jewish synagogues and congregations. And while the rest of the 12 made their way to Great Britain and had marvelous success there, Johnny Page and Orson Hyde began preaching throughout the East and making their way to the East Coast and preaching together. But Orson Hyde was trying to get enough money and means to be able to actually go to the countries of Europe and even all the way to the Holy Land or Palestine, and there dedicate the land for the return of the Jews.
11: Orson Hyde is sent to Jerusalem largely because of this central core doctrine that before the Savior can return to the earth for a second time, the Jewish people have to gather back to Palestine, and they have to be prepared to build a temple there as well as the temple that's going to be built in the New Jerusalem. John E. Page chose not to fulfill that call. Some have have traced this as to the beginnings of Elder Page's apostasy and his leaving the church, which will cause the calling of Ezra T. Benson to take his place in the Quorum of the 12 Apostles. But Orson Hyde took this call very seriously, and he was very much upset to learn in a notice that appeared in the Times and Seasons that the prophet was displeased with him because he hadn't taken this calling seriously. And the prophet apparently was heaping some of the blame on Orson Hyde, where it really belonged to John E. Page. Orson Hyde was doing the best he could to get there. He finally is able to go to England, where he preaches for a little while, and then raises enough money that he's able to go to Germany, where he writes his pamphlet, and he lives with some people that are kind to him, and eventually he does reach Jerusalem. His story, if you read the account of his getting there, it's just incredible to have this lone Latter-day Saint traveling alone from Nauvoo, Illinois, all the way to Jerusalem.
12: In October of 1841, on a beautiful morning, he ascended the Mount of Olives, erected a small monument, and there dedicated the land for the return of the Jews and for the Lord to take away the barrenness of this land. And this is monumental.
11: Think of him doing that alone and all by himself. Just an incredible story.
12: I mean, to think that within 11 years after the organizational meeting of the church, that an apostle of the Lord Jesus Christ has penetrated Europe and gone all the way to the really most sacred spot and region of the world is remarkable to me, to sense the vision Joseph Smith had of this church and this kingdom and this movement, and not only of Mormonism, but of the Jewish people.
5: It was also in Nauvoo in 1843 that Joseph Smith called missionaries to the church's first foreign language mission. Interestingly, the assignment that was given to these four courageous missionaries was half a world away in the South Pacific.
7: Craig K. Mansell.
13: As early as 1831, in the Doctrine and Covenants, it says that the gospel would be taken to the islands of the sea. That was first realized in 1843 when Joseph Smith called Addison Pratt to preach in the Sandwich Islands, the Hawaiian Islands. Addison Pratt had earlier been to the Hawaiian Islands as a sailor before he had joined the church, and he had picked up some of the language, and he also realized that these people were, that the native Hawaiianers were receptive to the gospel. And when he's working, when Addison Pratt joins the church after his sailing years, comes into the Nauvoo period, and is working on the Nauvoo temple, actually with Joseph Smith, and he tells Joseph Smith about the Hawaiianers.
12: Three other men were assigned to travel with him as companions. One was a man by the name of Benjamin Gruard, a second one by the name of Noah Rogers, and a third by the name of Knowlton F. Hanks. They left in May of 43 from Nauvoo and went east, and were hoping to catch a vessel headed to Hawaii, Sandwich Islands, from Massachusetts. When they got there, there was no ship headed that direction. So they picked up another one, a whaling vessel called the Timoleon, and boarded it, but it was headed for Polynesia or Tahiti.
13: They'll sail into the Atlantic around Cape Hope, come around the Indian Sea, and then come underneath Australia. It's a six-month journey, just 4 weeks out. They will have the death of Knowlton Hanks, and they'll bury him at sea.
12: I believe he's the first Mormon missionary buried at sea. So now we're down to three missionaries, Addison Pratt, Gruard, and Noah Rogers.
13: The captain won't let them preach while they're on board. This is unfortunate. But there are two, there's a family there who have come from the East Coast who are planning to go settle in Tahiti.
5: The missionaries were 6 months into their journey and about 350 miles south of Tahiti when the ship, needing supplies, cast anchor at a small island called Tubuai.
13: It is there that, I mean, it's out of small things, you know, the gospel really takes hold. And if the captain, up to this point, had never let anybody off the ship, they had docked in other places, but none of the passengers were able to go ashore. And he granted permission for Addison to go ashore. They loaded him in a canoe, as he came onto the shore, he yelled, "Aloha," and they yelled back, "Aroha." And they knew immediately there was a bond of language there in a greeting. And within the 2 or 3 days that they were on that side of the island, Addison Pratt was faced with a decision now, for the local islanders were begging Addison Pratt to stay. Well, that would be to avert his mission call. His mission call was to the Hawaiian Islands, the Sandwich Islands. So here he is. He prays to the Lord, and he feels moved. This is where the Lord wants him to serve.
12: Addison Pratt remains there, and the island is just ripe for Mormonism. I believe as early as 1817, the London Missionary Society had come through there. They had Christianized the island. Basically, everyone was Christian. And so the message of Mormonism could build upon that. Addison Pratt's first convert, quite interestingly, was a white European who was a shipbuilder down on the island. But he immediately began to preach the gospel among the natives, and within weeks, months anyway, literally a third of the island had converted to Mormonism.
5: While Addison Pratt remained on Tubuai, his two companions, Elders Rogers and Gruard, traveled on to Papeete, Tahiti, and there they remained preaching the gospel while they waited for a ship to take them on to Hawaii.
13: There is a battle going on between the local islanders and the French government to gain control of who's going to run the island. After a number of battles, and it's hard to preach the gospel during this time, so they decide, and they're having no success, although I must note here, the first baptisms now that take place in Tahiti are the two passengers who were on board of the Tamale, who had been befriended by, of course, the missionaries, and they joined the church in Tahiti.
12: Because of political turmoil between the French and the British, there were some problems there, and so they didn't have near the success, and eventually Noah Rogers basically decided it was time to return home, and did so, and he returned to Nauvoo, and I believe it was in 1845, December of 45, he finally gets back. Probably gave a firsthand report of the mission to Brigham and the others. By this time, Joseph had been killed. But tragically, Noah Rogers dies during the spring exodus of 1846, and so he never was able to make it to the West. But Gruard stayed on, and he began to proselyte in some of the islands around Tahiti. And then Addison Pratt came up and joined him from Tubuai, and between the two of them, they canvassed 9 or 10 other islands and experienced marvelous success.
13: Gerard then builds a ship called the Ravini, which is called the Fisher, and now it's a schooner, a small schooner, travels now for 2 years in and out of these islands, and he'll baptize nearly 1,800 members of the church.
12: Amazing proselyting effort by these men. Now, of course, this is by this time Joseph Smith is no longer alive, but Joseph Smith clearly, obviously had inspiration to send these men to this region. And of course, the ultimate aim was to get to Hawaii, and yet they were diverted from that and experienced success that I'm sure none of them could have envisioned. They're saints in this region far longer before than saints in areas today of where we have Latter-day Saints, Mexico, Central America, South America, parts of Europe. There's this incredible nucleus of Mormon converts in this Polynesian region earlier than any of these other places.
5: At the same time that missionaries were abroad in the earth, the gospel was also expanding in the United States along the Atlantic seaboard, including New England, where Joseph Smith was born.
7: Ronald O. Barney.
4: A small cadre of Latter-day Saint missionaries entered New England. The church had been established there in the 1830s, and some progress had been made. But the churches had dissipated. There were very few leftovers, and so we kind of had to start anew. This young group of missionaries who went into New England had a lasting impact upon the church, and they were young men. Erastus Snow, maybe the center of the missionary activity, was just 24 years old. Another young man, Eli P. McGinn, was just 24 years old. George J. Adams, just 29 years old. Now, there was a senior missionary among them by the name of Freeman Nickerson, who was in his mid-60s. But most of the activity, most of the attention, most of the work was accomplished by these three young men. And it spread all along the coast of Massachusetts, in Boston, in Salem, in Marblehead, in Chelsea, in Lowell. One of those missionaries, Eli P. McGinn, was a charismatic young man. He had, as some describe, the Bible on the tip of his tongue. He had a great influence, brought a number of people into the church who had lasting influence. This young man, Eli P. McGinn, for example, who perhaps had the interesting distinction of once becoming a missionary at the age of 19, he served really for the rest of his life in that capacity. It was a life abbreviated by tuberculosis. He had a magnetic presence. And what happened in the aftermath of the work that he did demonstrates, I believe, the significant way in which he served. For example, in 18 months, in the very early part of the 1840s, he had built the Church of Jesus Christ of Latter-day Saints into a congregation that was comparable to those that had been existing in Peterborough for 100 years. It certainly drew the attention of the townspeople. Emmeline B. Wells and a number of other families came into the church during that period of time. The Little family, who later became so contributive to the Latter-day Saints in Utah, came out of Peterborough, Vermont, or Peterborough, New Hampshire, and the work of Eli McGinn.
5: In 1842, young Elder McGinn wrote a letter to Joseph Smith in which he described the work in New England.
4: He wrote, "I have preached from one to three times almost every day and cannot feel 1 to 20 of the calls for preaching. There is the greatest excitement in this country that I ever beheld during my travels since I left Nauvoo, a period of near 3 years in which I have traveled through 18 states and British provinces." This is an evidence of this young man's zeal in spreading the gospel of Jesus Christ. Such a stir was created amongst those who lived in New Hampshire that a young Boston lawyer who was a native of New Hampshire, who was writing about his home state in trying to cover a part of his book on the religious influence among the folks of New Hampshire, decided to find out about the Latter-day Saints, who did not look like they were just going to be a passing entity. And, of course, as the story goes, George Barstow wrote to his Dartmouth College friend John Wentworth, who then asked Joseph Smith to produce a little story about Mormonism. And Joseph Smith, we believe, sent that story to John Wentworth, who then forwarded the story to George Barstow. George Barstow ended up not publishing about religion in contemporary New Hampshire, so that story never appeared in George Barstow's publication, which came out at the end of 1842. John Wentworth did not publish it, but Joseph Smith did. In the Times and Seasons, we know it today as the Wentworth Letter. It was titled Church History back then, and of course that's where Joseph Smith first tells the story of the first vision in print, along with the Book of Mormon, the history of persecutions of the Latter-day Saints, and then very importantly to us, the production of what we call today the Articles of Faith. So there were great things that were occurring in the United States. At the same time, there were enormous strides being made that would set the foundation for the international proselytization of the Latter-day Saints in the world.
5: Missionary work flourished in New England, the South Pacific, and other places. Nauvoo prospered, and the church grew, and converts gathered. However, opposition was ever present, and against Joseph Smith, it was intensifying. And not all that opposition was coming from enemies outside the church.
4: These were not easy times for Joseph Smith, despite the outpouring of information and the importance of the things that were given to him. On the 7th of May, 1842, the Nauvoo Legion, perhaps in its fullest form, conducted a sham battle in Nauvoo, a practice run in order to ensure that they could defend Nauvoo in light of some of the threats that had been made against the Latter-day Saints. It was in this sham battle, the first week of May 1842, that Joseph Smith said an attempt was made on his life that he said was directed at him from his erstwhile friend, John C. Bennett. And in the aftermath of this, before the month was over, John C. Bennett had been removed as mayor of Nauvoo and had left the city and began what became something that was of particular note to the Latter-day Saints, because he published a series of exposés about the church beginning the 8th of July, 1842, in Springfield, Illinois' primary a newspaper, the Sangamo Journal, wherein he made allegations regarding the Latter-day Saints that inflamed the public against the Saints, and in understandable fashion helped to bolster the anti-Latter-day Saint feelings that already existed.
14: So by 1844, I mean, if you were living down the river, one might be a little concerned. Say you were a non-Mormon downriver from Nauvoo or inland into Illinois. Here you have a religious community that's grown large, lots of people still gathering. It's led by a man who is now Chief Justice of the Nauvoo Court, who is Lieutenant General of the Nauvoo Legion, who is President of the Church. You begin to have an anti-Mormon literature, a strong use of the term Muhammad to apply to Joseph Smith. Here's a man with a standing army. Now remember, outside perceptions. I don't think the Mormons trust, I think Mormons trusted Joseph Smith with this kind of power. But an outsider seeing these developments might be a little concerned. He might see that as un-American. They might be seen as not just an economic threat, but a major political and maybe a military threat. And then if you hear rumors of plural marriage, and then you hear rumors of secret oaths and temple, you know, secret ritual, it begins to fit all of the stereotypes of being un-American and undemocratic. And so one could see how that might develop.
5: It was B.H. Roberts who once said that Joseph Smith's was a life in crescendo. By 1844, things in Nauvoo were building to a climax. As Joseph Smith and the Mormons gained power and prosperity, they also gained enemies. Next week on the Joseph Smith Papers, The Climax of Nauvoo, Part 1. I'm Glenn Rossin. Thanks for joining us.
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15: 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Disaffected church member William Jarman continues his lying ways, making a living giving sensational lectures and disrupting missionary work throughout the country. 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
16: 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I'm James Perry.
17: And I'm Shaylin Back. And today we're going to be discussing Chapter 2 of Saints, Volume 3, as we prove ourselves ready.
16: Joining us today is Lisa Olson Tate, who is a general editor on the Saints Project. Welcome to the podcast, Lisa.
18: Hi, James. Glad to be here.
16: Well, Lisa, thank you for coming back to join us for this third season. Perhaps we could begin with you telling our listeners, new and old, a little bit more about what you do here in the Church History Department.
18: Okay. I am a historian and writer, and my background is in women's history and in late 19th, early 20th century history. So Volume 3 of Saints is right within my wheelhouse, and I've really, really enjoyed working on it. I'm a volume editor for this one, which means that I am one of the historians who helps to plan and outline and review all the chapters in the book and to make sure that we're telling the right stories and telling them the right way. I also work on the women's history team in the department, and we are just completing a book manuscript on the history of the Young Women Organization. It still has to go through editing and reviews and a production process, so it won't be out for a while longer yet, but we've kind of completed the bulk of our work on it, and it's going to be a really, really exciting and interesting book that I think people can look forward to.
16: Well, I know I'm eager to read the book when it comes out. Well, here in Chapter 2, there are several very interesting things going on. We find ourselves changing gears from Chapter 1, and we find ourselves in Europe. And for some of the church leaders and members, things aren't going perhaps as well as they might like. Could you begin by telling us a little bit about who William Jarman is and why he's causing so much trouble?
18: Yeah, William Jarman is an Englishman who joined the church, I think, back in the 1860s and came to Utah for a period of time, but seems like he was kind of ethically challenged all along and had some colorful episodes with like his business dealings and so forth. But he comes disaffected from the church and moves back to England. And by this time in the 1890s, he's actually making a living giving lectures against the Mormons, as he calls them, as the Latter-day Saints. He's publishing pamphlets and things and is really stirring up a lot of opposition to the Latter-day Saints, and that's making things difficult for the missionaries and the members in England at the time.
16: So now let's just listen to an extract from this chapter, which tells us a little bit more about William and his ways.
19: Life in Zion did not change William's ways. He proved to be an abusive husband, and both Maria and Emily divorced him. He was also charged with grand larceny, which landed him in prison until the courts dismissed the case. He became disillusioned with the church, began earning a living lecturing against it, and returned to England. Often he moved audiences to tears with a heart-wrenching story that accused the saints of murdering his oldest son, Albert.
17: I was so fascinated by William Jarman and that he was making money turning people against the church. And it's just fascinating because he wasn't truthful. I mean, we read that he was abusive. He wasn't honest. And as we read the chapter, we find out that his son Albert isn't even dead. So Lisa, how does Albert deal with his father? How does he handle knowing that his dad's kind of using him to spread these vicious rumors about the church?
18: Albert Sharman, the son, he ends up back in England as a missionary. So he's not really sure. He wants to make contact with his father, and he's not really sure what to do. So he consults with President Anthon Lund, who's the president of the mission at the time. And President Lund advises him to write a nice letter to his father. So Albert does that. And in the chapter, it quotes from that letter and shows that he's very conciliatory towards his dad. The response that he gets from his dad is, well, you better come down and I'll be pleased to see you. And his, you know, Albert's mom is a little bit worried about that, but he decides to go ahead and go down and meet with his father and maybe meet some of his other relatives. And that's where we leave it in this chapter. So you'll have to read the other chapters to find out the rest of the story.
16: So we're certainly going to come back to William Jarman in later chapters and find out more about his impact on the church. But we know that this was not an easy time for the church in Europe as a whole. We've read here just a small taste of what's going on. Perhaps we could talk about Anthon Lund and some of the challenges he was experiencing as a church leader over Europe in the 1890s.
18: President Lund, and I guess I could say we're not entirely sure if it's pronounced Anton or Anthon, but we'll go with Anthon as probably the Americanized version of his name. President Lund was a member of the Quorum of the Twelve at this point, and he's one of the really great leaders of the church at this time that people don't know very much about anymore. But he was a brilliant young man. He joined the church at the age of 12. He was a top student in his school. He learned several languages. He was very well educated and brought a lot of gifts and abilities to the church. And when he emigrated to Utah in the 1860s, then he lived for a while down in the San Pete area of Utah, which is where a lot of Scandinavian saints had settled. But eventually comes to the attention of the church leadership and distinguishes himself and is called as a member of the Quorum of the Twelve in 1889, and then goes to Europe as the European Mission President, I think in 1893. And the headquarters for the European Mission were in Liverpool, England. So even though he's overseeing all of Europe, and as it says here in the chapter, the European Mission even takes in parts of Turkey at the time, he is headquartered in England, in Liverpool. And this situation that's going on with William Jarman is definitely not a one-off. It's not unique. There's a lot of opposition to the church at this time. A lot of it is based on anti-polygamy fears and rumors and sentiments, where there are accusations against the missionaries for just trying to recruit young women to take them back to Utah to become plural wives. And that plays into actually some immigration restrictions that are put in place by governments to restrict Mormon immigration, Latter-day Saint immigration into the United States at the time. So that's one of the things. I mean, within the branches at the time, throughout the 19th century, there was this spirit of the gathering that Latter-day Saints felt and were encouraged to follow as they joined the church. And so what that meant is that there may be a large number of people who join the church in England, in Denmark, in these various countries. But the goal from the time they're baptized very often is to get to Zion, to move to Utah. And so it makes the local branches, the local congregations quite transient. It causes the numbers to dwindle. So there's always this challenge of needing leadership in the local areas and of the numbers of saints there being in flux. But as I said, with the opposition to the church, that's one of the factors, but it's a difficult time for emigration in general. Again, because of the opposition, but also there's a worldwide economic depression going on in the mid-1890s. In fact, it's the worst depression until the Great Depression of the 1930s. It lasts for much of the 1890s, and it's just a devastating economic situation in the United States and beyond. And so that affects the living conditions and the ability of people to immigrate and so forth. And then also in the course of the United States government campaign against the Latter-day Saints and against polygamy, the PEF, or Perpetual Emigrating Fund, as it was known, that had helped many saints finance their emigration to Zion, that was disbanded, that was discontinued. And so those funds were not available to people at the time to help them with their immigration. And the leaders of the church at the time, there's kind of this transitional period setting in where immigration is going to be less encouraged, less automatically assumed that that's what the saints are going to do, but they haven't yet developed the full church program, if you will, the full church structure in the missions in places other than Zion. And so there's kind of a transitional period that makes for some real challenges for the church and the leaders and the members on the ground in these countries.
16: So Europe, it's interesting to see that it goes through these waves, these periods of growth, periods of retraction, and periods where the growth goes negative and members of the church continue to leave and not enough converts. How much of a threat was this to the church? How significant had the European mission been for the church?
18: Well, it had been the source of the vast majority of converts that had come to Zion and joined the church clear back since the 1830s and 40s with the first international missions of the church were in Europe. So it was really a significant stronghold, if you will, or at least a center of missionary work for the church. And I'd be interested to hear some of your perspective on that as well, James, because I know this is an area that you have done a lot of study and research in.
16: Yes. The period that we're talking about here in Europe is such an unusual one in the sense that there are areas where they're breaking into new territory. And just a couple of years after this point, we see new congregations being formed in more rural locations. Dublin, a branch has formed. But these are real issues that the missionaries are grappling with. If I was a missionary, this would have been a difficult time. Few members. There's the responsibility of the local congregations on your shoulder. You have all of these preachers trying to tear you down. This is a challenging time, not just for the church, but to be a missionary. This is a real moment of refinement, I'm sure, for many of these young men who are going out on missions.
17: I just think it's fascinating too now to contrast this to where we are today. And I just look at the church around the world, and it's amazing that now the encouragement isn't to gather in one place, but it's to strengthen the congregations where you are right now, where you live. So I think that that's been neat to see that growth throughout the world.
18: And we're going to see that throughout the course of Volume 3. This is going to be one of the major stories that we're going to trace, is that shift in understanding of what gathering means and where the locus for gathering is to be.
17: Great. I really like that.
16: I'm sure our European readers are going to be interested to get this insight into what the church used to be like in Europe. Many of the stories that we talk about in church history here in Europe concern those very, very early days, the arrival of the missionaries, the rich harvests. But I think this period, you know, we're talking the 1890s onwards, this is a period of time that much less is known about by members of the church. So I'm sure all of our readers will be fascinated, but for those in Europe, for example, these are challenges that many of them have not necessarily experienced. And so this is a real glimpse into the past to look at some of the challenges that were overcome. So I think while the church is dealing with these issues in Europe, we've got missionaries and mission presidents grappling with how do we keep the church going? If we pivot slightly and we come on over back to the United States, we have senior church leaders, some of whom are Europeans, who are grappling with some pretty significant doctrinal and long-term practices. And I'm thinking here about the practice of adoption ceilings, which is something that we are talking about here in this chapter. For our listeners who may be unfamiliar with adoption ceilings, could you give a little bit of context as to what they are and why they're an issue?
18: There's something that's not very well known anymore, that frankly, even at the time, from the idea kind of is introduced in Nauvoo and then persists through almost the rest of the century. And church leaders, even at the time, always kind of grappled with trying to understand this idea. It's part of the developing understanding of sealing and the developing understanding, as Joseph Smith taught, that there has to be a welding link between the human family. And the fundamental concern is, what are the relationships in the next life going to look like? And at this point, they don't really have a very developed understanding of the idea of the gospel being preached in the spirit world and people having the opportunity to accept or reject or receive ordinance and so forth. And so they're more concerned about, well, what was the status of the person in this life? And there's a feeling that I need to be sealed to a parent who was faithful, a parent who had the priesthood, a parent who I can rely upon to link me in this chain of people who will be saved in the celestial kingdom, who will live there together. So for the first generation of Latter-day Saints, many of whom have left their families behind, their family relationships have been ruptured by their joining the church, they're looking to the leaders of the church as their safe, reliable connection to the priesthood and to the blessings of eternity. And so this seems to be the understanding by which they begin performing these adoption sealings, where a man and his wife would be sealed to or adopted to another man, usually a church leader who was a faithful priesthood holder that they felt would be a reliable link for them.
17: Well, Lisa, thank you. That helps it to make more sense in my mind, because I've heard of this before, but it was more of, you know, kind of like a one-off thing. I didn't realize that it was a much larger practice at the time. And it makes sense that they would want to attach themselves to somebody to ensure their exaltation. But I think now I'm grateful for our understanding of sealings, and that ultimately Heavenly Father just wants us to be sealed, ultimately to everybody. And in the book, we have this excerpt from George Q. Cannon, who at the time was a member of the First Presidency, and he shares his thoughts about it.
19: George had been uncomfortable with adoption sealings for many years. As a young man in Nauvoo, he had been sealed by adoption to his uncle John Taylor's family, even though his parents had been faithful church members. Other church members had also chosen to be sealed to apostles rather than their own faithful Latter-day Saint parents. George now believed this practice had created some clannishness among the saints, and in 1890, he and his siblings canceled their sealing to the Taylor family and were sealed instead to their own deceased parents in the St. George Temple, affirming the bonds of natural affection within their family.
16: So something that interests me, if we take a step back for just one moment, is that George Cannon here is thinking not just about all of the duties that he has in the First Presidency. I mean, they're dealing with these financial crises. He's got all of these burdensome administrative responsibilities. But he and other church leaders are thinking about the practical spiritual aspects of their faith, you know, such as, should he be sealed to his parents, who are these faithful Latter-day Saints, or should he remain sealed to his uncle, prominent church leader? And I think this just goes to show that as church leaders themselves, they had questions, they had desires to receive further understanding. And as the restoration of the gospel continues to unfold, answers to these questions come about and changes to practices are adjusted accordingly. I appreciate here the weight of responsibility on George's shoulders, but yet he's still thinking about his own family connections and thinking about the salvation and exaltation of his loved ones.
18: And I think he recognizes and realizes that that applies beyond his own family, that these are questions that apply to the whole church, and that the implications of the answers to these questions are things that the church leaders need to better understand so that they can teach the saints and order the practices accordingly. And I think we should probably talk a little bit about Wilford Woodruff now and his role in all of this. Again, I think as members of the church, we're somewhat familiar with Wilford Woodruff, and we've been reading about him in Saints all along. And I hope readers will remember from Volume 2 how deeply involved President Woodruff was in the St. George Temple and in the establishment of the full slate of temple ordinances that took place after the dedication of the St. George Temple, with all of the proxy word for the dead that had never been fully implemented before. I think church members generally are familiar with his vision of spirits of important people who came to him and asked for their work to be done. And he spent so much time. I really believe that President Woodruff had a special stewardship and a special calling as a prophet in establishing and working out and having stewardship over the temple and the temple ordinances. You'll recall that when it came down to the decision point about plural marriage, that he framed that in terms of the temple, an understanding that if they held on to plural marriage, they were going to lose the temples, and that his vision was that we had to have the temple. And so that helped in the revelation that needed to come in order to know how to move forward on plural marriage. So it makes a lot of sense, given his background and preparation, that President Woodruff would receive this revelation that came in 1894 that helped the saints to understand the importance of the genealogical line, the kinship line, the bloodline in doing genealogy and temple work. And that was, as this chapter shows, that was a major turning point and a really important development for the church and for the saints in furthering their understanding about temples, temple work, and the nature of sealing, the nature of salvation as families. Just so many things that we take for granted now can be traced back to this revelation.
17: Lisa, how did the saints react to these changes and these perspective shifts in understanding?
18: I think they had been prepared for this. I mean, there had been, over the recent years, you know, there had been a lot of emphasis on finding your kin and on doing work for the dead. And so I think on one level, it just made a lot of sense and kind of solidified maybe a forming understanding that hadn't been fully articulated. But I mean, one measure of how it was received is that within a few months of President Woodruff announcing this revelation and explaining it in General Conference, the church forms the Genealogical Society of Utah. And this is the forerunner of the Family History Department, Family Search, you know, the enormous family history operation that the church has now. So it very quickly they moved to formalize this understanding and, if you will, operationalize it to get people involved and provide channels and a structure for pursuing the genealogy work that'll be necessary in order to put this understanding of temple ordinances into operation.
16: I also think this is a really important point. You know, Wilford Woodruff's announcement of these new insights, as it were, the way that things were going to be moving forward. This is really significant for a lot of saints, you know, who don't have family members who are Latter-day Saints, or perhaps have had these questions. They're getting answers. And I'm sure some of these people would have loved to have had the answers a few years earlier. But the fact remains is that through Wilford Woodruff as a prophet of the Lord, they were able to get further light, further knowledge, further insights into how things were going to be. And I think in this chapter, President Woodruff poses some really great questions. Why deprive a woman of being sealed to her husband because he never heard the gospel? What do any of us know with regard to him? And it just goes to highlight that there are so many things about the life to come, you know, the spirit world and so on, where we don't have that nitty-gritty detail that we might love to have. But this is a hopeful, outward-looking revelation, as it were, for the saints.
18: I think that's right. And I think it's important to recognize how expansive and hopeful President Woodruff's revelation is and the implications of it. He says, there will be very few, if any, who will not receive the gospel. And he's talking about what we now understand, and this comes in part in thanks to President Joseph F. Smith's vision that we'll see later in this volume about how the work of teaching the gospel and accepting the gospel goes on well beyond this life and in the spirit world. Up to this point, people had been afraid. They couldn't trust their ancestors. They weren't sure if they had accepted the gospel or if they would accept the gospel, and would that put me in a position where I wouldn't receive the blessings because there are breaks in the chain that needs to be sealed. And President Woodruff here and leaders of the church from this point on begin to understand and to teach, no, we don't have to worry about that. The Lord will take care of all of that.

0: manage salvation in this world, but to make the blessings, to make the ordinances available and trust in the Lord to work out the details.
1: So we see this beautiful revelation coming out, but there are still going to be issues in the lives of the saints. This is just one of the many things that the church and its leaderships are working out. And now we should turn to Leah Dunford, who is really a favorite of mine, if I must confess, in the book. She's very unlike me, but she provides, I think, throughout the chapters it's featured, just this battle between who is she, what does she want to accomplish, what is she going to do in life? And we'll find out more about her. But here she is, a second generation Utah native, and she hasn't had some of the experiences that some of our earlier characters in Volume 2 and Volume 1 had. You know, she hasn't gone through the trek west. She wasn't in that first pioneering generation in Utah. She's, in many ways, an almost unique generation in Utah's history.
0: Yeah, there's actually a really interesting generational configuration among the Latter-day Saints in the 1890s. I describe it as a three-generation constellation. So you have Leah, who represents the younger generation. I call them the railroad generation because they're born after the railroad has come to Utah. And so they never know the isolation that their parents and grandparents had known. There's always two-way communication and commerce going back and forth. And they're growing up in the midst of these really difficult conditions among the Latter-day Saints, with all the opposition and a lot more influences coming in. And then you have what I call the frontier generation, which is the generation of Leah's mother, which is Susie Young Gates, who we've met before, and she's going to be one of our favorite characters in the book moving forward as well. She was born in Utah. Her generation was born here. They're the children of the pioneers, which is third generation. And they didn't cross the plains and they didn't break with the world to join the church, but they've always been raised within these communities of Latter-day Saints, and they've been raised on the stories of their parents and their parents' faithfulness and the prophet Joseph Smith and people who knew him and so forth. And then, as I said, their generation, so Leah's grandmother, Lucy B. Young, is what I call the pioneer generation. And they're the ones that had all of those formative experiences of crossing the plains and joining the church and so forth. And so what's happening in the 1890s is that this middle generation, this frontier generation, Susie Young Gates, who at this point, she's not in this chapter, but at this point, she is editing the Young Women's Journal. She's a leader in the Young Women's Organization. She's engaged in all kinds of organizations and activities within the community directed towards the youth. And they're kind of mediating between these generations. The pioneers are dying off and they're fading from the scene. And this frontier generation feels like we have to preserve their memory. We have to preserve their stories. And we have to use those stories to inspire faith in this younger railroad generation. And so that's where Leah finds herself, as one of the young people of the community at this pivotal time when so much is changing, the contexts are changing, the conditions are changing materially, economically, politically, religiously, like everything's in flux. The 1890s are a real transitional period for the church. And so Leah is looking around and finding her place among her peers and in the church, and comparing herself to those, maybe some who aren't as committed and some who are, and deciding what her relationship with the church is going to be and with the gospel.
2: I just found this so relatable too, as I was reading about her, and she was saying how, you know, other people her age are pursuing making money more than they're pursuing the church. And I can just feel that. I can see it in my peers, that it's like there's a lot that we're trying to figure out in our lives, and along with balancing being faithful members of the church. And so it's not necessarily just about pursuing money, but it's pursuing education, pursuing our families, pursuing just so many other things. Anyway, I could just feel her wrestle and her struggle is so similar to what I feel and what I see today.
0: Yeah, generational issues are self-renewing because we have a new generation coming along all the time. One of the really important contexts for Leah and her life is the rise of what was called the New Woman, which starts to come to the fore in the 1890s. And then it's a transition that takes place into about the 1920s or 30s, but it's a real shift in the opportunities and

0: the conditions of women's lives. Just the fact that she's 22, I think, in this chapter, and she's gone to school and she's going to have an opportunity to go back east and go to school. And there are all these opportunities, relatively speaking, right? Relative to what has been the norm before. There are all these opportunities opening up for women, especially young women, that give them a different sense of themselves, a different sense of their relationship to the world, a different sense of what their possibilities and their potential might be. And so Leah is wrestling with that alongside her figuring out where she fits in with the gospel and what it means to be a faithful Latter-day Saint at this time. And we see that as she goes off to school, where she's engaged in this really exciting educational opportunity, but at the same time, she's sharing the gospel and she's distinguishing herself as a Latter-day Saint and holding on to that identity, to the boundaries that that represents in her life.
1: Now, in the book, there's the point that young men can look forward to missionary service, but that the young women at this point don't have that opportunity. But this second generation, you know, this new generation of Latter-day Saint women are kind of struggling a little bit with Relief Society. So what was it about Relief Society that Leah and other young Latter-day Saints her age found so off-putting at this time?
0: Well, in a word, I think we use the term in the chapter, it seemed kind of old-fashioned. And we have to understand that at this time, Relief Society is not a class you go to on Sunday. It's not something you're automatically enrolled in just because you're a member of the church. Relief Society was a voluntary organization you joined, you paid dues to belong to. And so there was a certain amount of self-selection among women of who would belong to the Relief Society. And there weren't hard and fast age groupings. So this chapter talks about the YLMIA, the Young Ladies Mutual Improvement Association that Leah was involved in. And that's what eventually becomes the Young Women's Organization as we know it today. But at this time, there's no hard and fast upper age limit for that. You could be in the YLMIA until you were in your 20s or 30s. And so there's some overlap in what we would think of as the age group for Relief Society and young women at the time. And I think this is also the beginning of what's called the progressive era, where there's a lot of interest in new things and new ideas and bringing scientific and social science insights to bear on the world and on society's problems. Leah's going to be right in the thick of that with her education. And so I think she's just feeling a lot more identification with the younger groups, the younger cohort, the younger energy. Whereas the Relief Society at this time is, frankly, it's mostly women getting together to bear their testimonies. And so there's charitable activities, of course, they're trying to take care of the poor and the needy, but there's not really a structured program for Relief Society at this time. And in the course of Volume 3, we'll see how that changes. But this kind of gives us a glimpse of a transitional moment when the changes haven't quite happened yet, but they're starting to realize the need for them.
2: It'll be so neat to continue to follow Leah and her progression throughout the book. I'm excited for that.
0: Yeah, she's a great character. Of course, in this chapter, it talks about her going to meet John Widsoe's mother, and you know, we're seeing their relationship develop. And actually, in her relationship with John, we see this progressive new woman kind of thinking, because they very much see themselves as partners, and there's not so much of the traditional male dominance that has structured marriages and families up to this point. They really consciously try to have a new kind of family relationship.
2: I think that's good to give the listener something to look forward to.
0: Yeah.
1: Well, Leah, thank you so much. It's a pleasure to have had you on the show today. And thank you for working on the project and for telling us a little bit more about some of these fascinating stories.
0: Thank you.
2: And we'd love to remind our listeners about the church history topics, where they can learn about additional things that were covered in this chapter, such as sealing, church finances, different people like George Q. Cannon, immigration, church academics, and many more. Until next week, I'm Shailen Back.
1: And I'm James Perry.
2: Thanks for listening.

0: You're listening to the Latter-day Saints Talk Channel, brought to you by The Church of Jesus Christ of Latter-day Saints. We now present Elder Daniel L. Johnson, speaking at the 182nd Semiannual General Conference of The Church of Jesus Christ of Latter-day Saints.
1: Those of us who have entered into the waters of baptism and received the gift of the Holy Ghost have covenanted that we are willing to take upon ourselves the name of Jesus Christ. Or, in other words, we declare ourselves to be disciples of the Lord. We renew that covenant each week as we partake of the sacrament, and we demonstrate that discipleship by the way that we live. Such discipleship was beautifully demonstrated in recent events in Mexico. It had been a beautiful spring for the fruit-growing communities in northern Mexico. The fruit trees were in full bloom, and expectations were high for a bounteous harvest. Plans were already being made to pay off loans, replace needed equipment and aging orchards, and meet personal commitments, such as school tuition for family members. Plans were even being made for family vacations. There was a general air of optimism. Then, on a Monday afternoon in late March, a winter storm moved in, and it began to snow. It snowed until about 3 o'clock in the morning. Then, as the clouds moved out, the temperature plummeted. Throughout the night and early morning, every effort was made to save at least a part of the fruit crop. It was all to no avail. It simply got too cold, and the crop was totally frozen. There would be no fruit to be harvested and sold this year. Tuesday dawned with the sickening and disheartening loss of all those wonderful plans, expectations, and dreams of just the day before. I received an email regarding that terrible Tuesday morning from the wife of John Hatch, first counselor in the presidency of the Colonia Juarez Chihuahua Temple. I quote portions of that email. John got up early, about 6:30, to run up to the temple to see if we should cancel the session this morning. He came back saying that the parking lot and road were clear, so we decided to go ahead. We figured that maybe some of the workers who didn't have orchards would come and we could put all the workers into the session. It was so inspiring to see the men come in, one after another. There they were, after no sleep at all, and figuring their crops were lost. I was watching them during our preparation meeting, and they were having a hard time staying awake. But instead of figuring they had a good excuse to not come, they were there. And there were 38 people in the session, a full session. It was an uplifting morning for us, and we thanked Heavenly Father for good people who do their duty, no matter what happens. I felt a special spirit there this morning. I am sure he was pleased to know that we love his house and felt that it was a good place to be on such a difficult morning. End quote. The story does not end there, and in fact, it's still ongoing. Most of those who lost their fruit crop had some land available on which to plant alternative crops for the season, such as chili or beans. These crops could provide at least some cash flow, sufficient to survive on until next year's fruit crop. However, there was one good brother with a young family who did not have additional land and was facing a year with no revenue at all. Others in the community, seeing the dire situation of this brother and acting on their own initiative and expense, arranged for a piece of property, used their own equipment to prepare the land, and provided the chili plants for him to plant. Now, I know the men about whom I have just spoken. Knowing them, I was not surprised at what they did. But those who do not know them will probably be asking two questions, both beginning with the word why. Why would they come to the temple to perform their duties and to serve after having been up all night long, only to realize that they had lost the greater part of their revenue for the whole year? Why would they use what were now scarce and very precious resources to help another in desperate need when they themselves were now in such dire financial straits? If you understand what it means to be a disciple of Jesus Christ, then you will know the answer to these two questions. Making a covenant to be a disciple of Christ is the beginning of a lifelong process, and the path is not always easy. As we repent of our sins and strive to do what He would have us do and serve our fellow men as He would serve them, we will inevitably become more like Him. Becoming like Him and being one with Him is the ultimate goal and objective, and essentially the very definition of true discipleship. As the Savior asked His disciples when He visited the American continent, "Therefore, what manner of men ought ye to be?" And then answering His own question, He said, "Verily I say unto you, even as I am." Becoming as the Savior is not an easy task, especially in the world in which we live. We face obstacles and adversity virtually every day of our lives. There's a reason for this, and it is one of the primary purposes of mortality. As we read in Abraham 3:25, "And we will prove them herewith, to see if they will do all things whatsoever the Lord their God shall command them." End quote. These tests or trials vary in nature and intensity, but no one will leave this mortal existence without passing through them. Mostly we picture trials as the loss of a crop or a job, the death of a loved one, illness, physical, mental, or emotional incapacitation, poverty, or loss of friends. However, even the attainment of seemingly worthwhile objectives can bring their own dangers of unhelpful pride, where we aspire more to the honors of men than the approbation of heaven. These may include worldly popularity, public recognition, physical prowess, artistic or athletic talent, prosperity, and riches. Regarding these latter trials, some of us may have feelings similar to those expressed by Tevye in Fiddler on the Roof, and I quote, "If riches are a curse, may God smite me with it, and may I never recover," end quote. But these latter types of trials may be even more daunting and dangerous and more difficult to overcome than the former. Our discipleship will be developed and proven, not by the type of trials that we are faced with, but how we endure them. As we have been taught by President Irene, and I quote, "So the greatest test of life is to see whether we will hearken to and obey God's commands in the midst of the storms of life. It is not to endure storms, but to choose the right while they rage. And the tragedy of life is to fail in that test, and so fail to qualify to return in glory to our heavenly home." End quote. I am the proud grandfather of 23 grandchildren. They never cease to amaze me with their grasp of eternal truths, even in their very early and tender years. As I was preparing for this talk, I asked each of them to send me a very brief definition of what it meant to them to be a disciple or a follower of Jesus Christ. I received wonderful answers from all of them, but I would like to share with you this response from 8-year-old Benjamin. And I quote, "Being a disciple of Jesus Christ means being an example. It means being a missionary and preparing to be a missionary. It means to serve others. It means you read the scriptures and say your prayers. It means you keep the Sabbath day holy. It means you listen to the promptings of the Holy Ghost. It means going to church and going to the temple." End quote. I agree with Benjamin. Discipleship is all about doing and becoming. As we obey His commandments and serve our fellow men, we become better disciples of Jesus Christ. Obedience and submission to His will brings the companionship of the Holy Ghost, along with those blessings of peace, joy, and security that always accompany this third member of the Godhead, and they can come in no other way. Ultimately, it is by total submission to His will that helps us become as our Savior is. Again, becoming like Him and being one with Him is the ultimate goal and objective, and essentially the very definition of true discipleship. Discipleship is what I saw being practiced in the Colonia Juarez Temple and in its nearby fields as brothers and sisters in the faith reaffirmed their commitments to God and to each other despite heart-rending adversity. I testify that as we obey His commandments, serve others, and submit our will to His will, we will indeed become His true disciples. I so testify in the name of Jesus Christ. Amen.
0: You have been listening to Elder Daniel L. Johnson, speaking at the Sunday afternoon session of General Conference, October 2012.
2: The Latter-day Saints Channel, a production of The Church of Jesus Christ of Latter-day Saints.
3: Perspectives is a production of The Church of Jesus Christ of Latter-day Saints.
4: It is by no means improbable that some future textbook will contain a question like this. What historical American of the 19th century has exerted the most powerful influence upon the destinies of his countrymen? And it is by no means impossible that the answer may be thus written. Joseph Smith, the Mormon prophet.
5: I'm a historian, and so, of course, I have to ask myself, how will Joseph Smith look in history in a century?

0: You are listening to Perspectives, Joseph Smith the Prophet from various points of view. There are many perspectives on Joseph Smith. Those who knew him personally, those who have studied his life, those who have tried to portray him in music, fine art, and film, as well as those who simply have faith. Each will agree that Joseph Smith is all they could hope him to be. Richard Bushman, author and professor of history, offers unique insights into the events which shaped and prepared Joseph Smith in his journey from farm boy to prophet.
1: I think myself that as the years go by, it will become apparent that Joseph Smith was the most eminent, untutored genius in American history. There is no one with so little preparation and background who's produced a document anywhere near the complexity and depth of the Book of Mormon. And if once literary scholars begin examining these texts in any detail, try to understand them and explain them, they will have to recognize that Joseph Smith had genius. As Latter-day Saints, of course, we call this revelation.
2: When you climb a ladder, you begin at the bottom and go step by step until you reach the top. So it is with the principles of salvation.
3: At an early age, I became concerned about the welfare of my soul. But the designs of God regarding his plan of salvation were little understood in that day.
1: I think Joseph took responsibility for his family. Especially after Alvin died, Joseph became responsible for the well-being of that family. He said later on in life that when his visions began, his family was in a miserable, that was his word, condition, by which he didn't mean they were poor, though they were that, but that they were confused and lost for religious purposes.
2: On the evening of the 21st of September, while I was in the act of calling upon God, I discovered a light appearing in my room. A personage appeared at my bedside. He called me by name and said that he was a messenger sent from God, that his name was Moroni, and that God had a work for me to do. He said there was a book deposited written upon gold plates, and that the fullness of the everlasting gospel was contained in it. On the west side of the hill, not far from the top, under a stone of considerable size, lay the plates, deposited in a stone box.
1: Between 1823 and 1827, Joseph was essentially in a hiatus. He was in suspension. He knew the plates were there. He knew he had the mission to translate them. And yet, there was no action required of him except to return to the hill once a year for further instruction.
4: Hey, Joseph! You seen any visions lately?
1: And we speculate what went on, and with good cause, because in 1823, Joseph Smith is a boy, still confused and uncertain about his purpose in life. By the time he receives the golden plates, he's a prophet. He's receiving revelation. He's writing revelation. He's beginning to develop followers. What prepared him to take this huge step in his life is a question that we can't help asking and unfortunately cannot answer very well, only to speculate.
4: Mother!
5: Our family presented an aspect as singular as any that ever lived. all giving the most profound attention to a boy 18 years of age. The sweetest union and happiness pervaded our house.
6: Hiram, you're the oldest now. Two of you, take care of mother and father.
1: Alvin was his mother's
6: take care of each other.
1: He was the perfect first son. Extremely conscientious, hardworking. Alvin had seemed to understand Joseph and to support him, especially in the visit of the angel Moroni. And in losing Alvin, I think he felt like he lost one of his chief allies and supporters. Alvin's death changed Joseph's position in the family. Joseph thereafter felt that he must take the responsibility, even though he was not the next eldest son, but he did take it upon himself. And after that, he continued to rely on his brother Hiram, who remained his best friend, save for Emma, to the end of his life. But he never forgot Alvin.
2: In October 1825, I hired with Josiah Stoll. He took me with the rest of his hands to dig for a silver mine. I was put to board with Mr. Isaac Hale. It was there I first saw my wife.
7: I don't think your father likes me much.
8: He worries. That's all.
7: About what?
8: Just some stories he's heard.
7: What if I told you that some of them are true?
8: Of visions and angels? I believe the faith of a child can do miraculous things.
7: If I had not experienced what I have, I might not believe it myself.
8: But you do believe it. I see it in your eyes.
7: What else do you see?
8: It's getting very warm in here.
1: Isaac Hale never thought very highly of Joseph Smith. He had to fight against this image of him as a person who was seeking some elusive treasure. But Emma fell in love with Joseph. They were married in January of 1827, and she dared not go home. She didn't go home for nearly 9 months because she thought her father would be so angry with her. So they went back to live with the Smiths during that time. So it was a marriage that came because the two fell in love, but under rather difficult circumstances at the time. Fortunately, they fell in love with one another and remained in love to the end of their days. They were a very strongly united couple with a very strong marriage that survived difficult circumstances.
2: At length, the time arrived for obtaining the plates. The messenger informed me that I must be up and doing and set myself about the things which God had commanded me to do. He delivered the plates up to me with a charge that I use all my endeavors to preserve them. I soon found out the reason why.
9: When Joseph first obtained the plates, he kept them in a locked wooden chest. Word spread quickly that he had them, and many curious visitors came to see for themselves. Some offered money and property. The angel had warned, "Be watchful and faithful to your trust, or you will be overpowered by wicked men, for they will lay every plan possible to get them away from you."
10: I told you it was a hoax. Let's go.
9: Joseph took the warning seriously. On one occasion, he was prompted that a mob would come that night to try to take the plates by force. In order to protect the plates, part of the hearth was removed and they were hidden in the space beneath. Then the bricks were replaced. Later that night, armed men approached the house. Inside, the Smith family made preparations of their own.
10: On my signal.
11: Here they come, men! After them!
9: The plan worked. The mob was convinced that the house was heavily guarded and fled away into the woods.
5: Realizing that he would not be left in peace to translate the record, Joseph made plans to move to Pennsylvania.
12: I propose that he not be allowed to leave town until we have seen it.
5: Joseph went to great lengths to see that the plates would be protected. As a final precaution, they started on their journey 2 days early. The trip did not go without incident, however. They had not gone far when they were stopped by an officer with a search warrant. When the search produced nothing, the travelers were allowed to continue. They were soon stopped by another officer.
13: Sheriff.
14: Now, don't give me any of your back talk. Just get down out of the wagon so I can have a look. What's in here?
5: Though the plates were easily within reach, both officers overlooked the barrel.
14: Go on. Get your things. Get out of here.
5: Joseph's diligent efforts to protect the plates were rewarded with divine intervention so that he could fulfill his assignment from the Lord.
8: Joseph has been commanded to translate the record.
15: You married a dreamer, Emma. Translate. You can hardly read and write. Until he gives up these foolish ideas, he is no longer welcome in this house.
8: He'll change his mind after the baby comes.
1: Martin Harris was an unusual person to be attracted to Joseph Smith as among the first, because he was an established citizen. He had a farm. He was respected as an individual. And for him to take a chance on this young prophet with his extraordinary claims required a lot of courage. And he wavered. He wavered, always asking questions and uncertain, because so much was at stake, both socially and economically, in his case. Martin left upstate New York trying to find verification that the translation that Joseph Smith had provided for the characters of the from the plates was accurate.
16: I went to the city of New York and presented the characters which had been translated with the translation thereof to Professor Anthon. He gave me a certificate attesting that they were true characters and the translation was correct.
17: Where did your young friend get the record?
16: It was delivered to him by an angel of God.
17: May I see that certificate?
16: Of course, Doctor.
17: There are no such things as visions or angels. You tell your young friend to bring the record to me. I'll translate it for him.
16: The plates are sealed. I am forbidden to bring them.
17: I cannot read a sealed book.
1: Martin Harris claims that Anthon gave him a certificate that the translation was correct. And Martin went home, presumably with that in his mind. He also, Martin Harris said, when he found out about the gold plates and the angel, tore up the certificate. But Martin Harris still left with the conviction that this was a correct translation. Anthon, possibly embarrassed by this story, which the Latter-day Saints kept telling over and over again, denied it and gave his own version of what happened, where he had, in effect, told Martin Harris to dissociate himself from Joseph Smith, that it was all a fraud. But he told the story a little differently each time. The fact is, Martin Harris, who had so much at stake in the truth of this translation, went back and started work on translating it himself. In other words, he committed himself to Joseph Smith, which leads you to believe he walked away thinking he had received confirmation from Charles Anthon. The loss of the 116 pages of the Book of Mormon, which Martin Harris had taken from Joseph Smith, was one of the two or three most devastating experiences in Joseph Smith's life. He was heartbroken, fearful, angry, I suppose, at what had happened. It taught Joseph Smith that he should not press the Lord.
8: How does Martin lose 116 pages?
7: We looked everywhere.
8: He promised he would keep it safe.
7: I should have listened to the Lord.
8: He only wanted to convince his wife.
7: The Lord said no. And I kept asking. I feared man more than God.
8: Well, then it's Martin's fault.
7: Whatever the excuses, the manuscript is lost. And I am accountable for it. Emma, I may have lost my soul.
1: He thought for a moment he had failed. Failed the Lord and failed the mission. And until the Lord came back and gave him further directions, he didn't know where he stood.
7: His garden is not doing well, Emma.
8: How are you?
7: I let the Lord down.
8: You've done all you can do.
7: And what if that's not enough?
8: I was reading in the Bible that no amount of sorrow can make things right. Only the Lord's love can do that. If we let him.
1: It's very easy for Latter-day Saints, when they consider translation, to think it was simple. Joseph had the Urim and Thummim and the plates. God was there and simply gave him the words, and he dictated and wrote them down. When we stop to think about that, we know that isn't true, because Oliver Cowdery tried to translate and failed. He couldn't. It required a kind of concentration, a kind of moral purity and strength, and a capacity to hear God's voice that Oliver couldn't muster at that time, experience for him. It was more difficult, we think, also because he wasn't really told how to translate. We think it was sort of like watching a computer screen, and it wasn't.
7: I caused that they should hide themselves without the walls. Emma?
8: Yes?
7: Was there a wall around Jerusalem?
8: Yes.
7: I didn't know. I'm not sure how to pronounce the next one. I'll just spell it. L-E-M-U-E-L.
15: You haven't seen this record? Then how can you be certain he even has this gold Bible? Emma, I've taught you better than this.
8: Father, sometimes you know things with your heart that you don't know with your head.

0: by the time Oliver Cowdery arrived in the spring of 1829, he could dictate all day without hesitation, moving on confidently, and the words just flowed from his mouth.
1: Our minds, now enlightened, we began to have the scriptures laid open to our understandings, and the true meaning and intention of passages revealed unto us in a manner which we never could attain previously.
2: There shall be no other name given.
3: These were days never to be forgotten.
2: Whereby salvation
3: to sit
2: come
3: under the sound of a voice dictated by the inspiration of heaven awakened the utmost gratitude of this bosom. Day after day I continued uninterrupted to write from his mouth as he translated the Book of Mormon.
1: One morning, when Joseph was getting ready to continue the translation, something went wrong about the house, and he was put out about it, something that Emma had done. Oliver and I went upstairs, and Joseph came up soon after, but he could not translate a single syllable. He went downstairs, out into the orchard, and made supplication to the Lord, who was gone about an hour, came back to the house and asked Emma's forgiveness, and then the translation went on all right. He could do nothing save he was humble and faithful.
4: With Oliver Cowdery acting as scribe, Joseph completed the work of translating in June 1829. It was nothing short of a miracle. Though he had little formal education, Joseph dictated the translation in about 60 working days.
5: I'm not the author.
4: With the translation complete, the services of E.B. Grandin of Palmyra were engaged to print the Book of Mormon. Martin Harris mortgaged his farm to cover the cost of printing 5,000 copies. In the Bible, the Lord revealed that in the mouth of two or three witnesses, every truth would be established. It was so with the Book of Mormon. Other witnesses were permitted to see the plates, and they testified of what they experienced.
6: We, Joseph Smith Jr., Martin Harris, Oliver Cowdery, and myself, retired to the nearby woods to seek in fervent prayer the blessing of witnessing the plates. After three attempts of prayer, we beheld a light above us in the air of exceeding brightness. And behold, an angel stood before us. In his hands, he held the plates which we had been praying for these to have a view of. He turned over the leaves one by one so that we could see them and discern the engravings thereon distinctly. He then addressed me and said, David, blessed is the Lord and he that keeps his commandments. When immediately afterwards we heard a voice from out of the bright light above us saying, these plates have been revealed by the power of God and they have been translated by the power of God. The translation of them which you have seen is correct, and I command you to bear record of what you now see and hear.
4: The testimonies of these witnesses were printed in the Book of Mormon.
7: Well, Mr. Smith, is it acceptable to you?
4: The first copies of the book were made available to the public on March 26, 1830.
8: Yes, this will do. Emma. Emma's finished. Look, an account written by the hand of Mormon upon the plates
9: Joseph
8: taken from the plates.
9: Junior.
8: Here, let me show you something.
9: If ye shall ask in faith with a sincere heart, he shall manifest the truth unto you by the power of the Holy Ghost.
10: And by the power of the Holy Ghost, ye may know the truth of all things.
8: I don't blame anyone for not believing my history. If I had not experienced what I have, I would not believe it myself.
11: The plea of many in this day is that we have no right to receive revelation. Has the day of miracles ceased? Or have angels ceased to appear and minister unto men? Has he withheld the power of the Holy Ghost from them? Or will he so long as time shall last? It is by faith that miracles are wrought, and it is by faith that angels appear and minister unto men. If these things have ceased, then has faith ceased also.
12: This Book of Mormon is the most correct of any book on earth and the keystone of our religion, and a man may get nearer to God by abiding by its precepts than by any other book.
11: My calling is to bear witness that Jesus is the Christ. To him every soul is precious. That is why this work is so important.
12: Search the scriptures. Search the revelations which we publish, and ask your Heavenly Father, in the name of His Son, Jesus Christ, to manifest the truth unto you. If you do it with an eye single to His glory, nothing doubting, He will answer you by the power of His Holy Spirit. You will then know for yourselves and not for another.
0: I've grown up living by the teachings of Jesus Christ as taught by Joseph Smith. And I've taught this to my children. It's the life I've chosen to live since I was very young. And in my experience, it not only has been a good life, but there seems to exist in the writings of Joseph, the Book of Mormon and the Doctrine and Covenants, a source of renewal, that by reading those books, you can recover from the downside of life, from discouragements, from confusion and uncertainty. And that has happened to me over and over again. What I like about these writings is their transparency. Joseph Smith does not get in the way. When you read the Doctrine and Covenants, you hear the voice of God, not the voice of Joseph Smith. When you read the Book of Mormon, you hear the prophets of an ancient time speaking. And for me, that's authenticity, but it's also personal power. And I'm very grateful for the prophet.
13: We hope you'll join us for other segments of Perspectives.
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0: There was a time when there was some turmoil in the area of Afghanistan where I knew Brent was serving. And I saw a news story. I reached right out to him through a text message. I said, "Are you okay?" He said that he was fine, but that several men he knew had been killed. And that was the closest to home it felt. But even in that moment, I didn't think, well, what if it's your turn next? On our second date, Brent and I were driving, and it was just a 45-minute drive in the car, and that's where we really started to get to know each other. One of the first things he mentioned was that he wanted to join the military. I'll never forget that moment. My stomach hit the floor, and I was really caught off guard by how caught off guard I was. Why do I care if this kid from Arizona wants to join the Army? All of our conversations and dreams about the future involved that desire to serve in the military, that shared commitment again to this country. We'd been dating about 2 weeks when I had the thought pop into my mind completely out of nowhere that said, if Brent Taylor were to ask me to marry him, I would say yes. And I reacted just like that, and I thought, oh my goodness, I don't even know this man. Like, that's terrible. You can't get married that quickly. We ended up dating 9 months, but we just both knew. Early on in our marriage, right after we found out we were expecting our first baby, Brent learned of a possible deployment. Newly pregnant, we just spent a year apart for his basic training and other initial training with the military. And it was in that moment, I'll never forget that long, long night in December of 2004, when we stayed up all night talking about what if. In that moment, I remember both of us being very emotional, very reflective, very prayerful, and very tearful. But by the time the sun rose that morning, we had decided yes. He would go where he needed to go to serve our country. We would answer that call without fear, without hesitation. And I can honestly say it's the only time we really ever had those what-if conversations.
1: Service is what leadership is all about. And today I'm announcing that I will be deploying to Afghanistan to continue my service as a member of the Army National Guard.
0: He ended up doing 2 tours of duty in Iraq and 2 in Afghanistan. In the middle of that, we had 7 children, and he ran for public office in my hometown. And then he had run and won re-election the second time shortly before his final deployment. Right before he left, I looked him right in the eye and I told him, I can't do this if you don't come back. I can't explain to these kids and our family why you chose to leave. I just can't do this. Are you coming back? And he looked right at me with that know-it-all grin that he always had. And he said, yeah, I've prayed about it. I'm coming back. And that was enough for both of us. So every Saturday, Brent took a lot of the Afghans on a ruck march, which is a fancy name for a hike. He did it for 2 reasons. 1, physical fitness. He was really concerned that the Afghans didn't have the physical fitness that they needed to have in place. And so he looked at this as an opportunity to take a day off, but get that exercise in. But he also really used it to build relationships. They're laughing, they're smiling, they're racing each other, they're giving each other a hard time. And so it was a workout, but it was also a team building exercise. And they did it every single Saturday. Every Saturday. And I knew that. Every Saturday morning, that's where he was. And so that morning, I got a phone call, first thing in the morning, from my mother, who was home with my children. And she said that there were 2 Army officers at my house in full dress uniform, and they were asking to speak face to face with me. And, you know, that can only mean one thing. I remember they read whatever script it is they read. On behalf of the Department of the Army, we regret to inform you, dot, dot, dot. And I remember the first words out of my mouth were, they killed him on a hike. This man's been deployed to combat zones 4 times. He survived the Taliban, Al-Qaeda, all kinds of really high-level advising with top-level officials. He'd been there 4 different times, and they killed him on a hike. We certainly didn't see that coming. At first, the grief was really scary, and the anxiety would have consumed me far more than the grief. And I'd be so afraid that I would always feel that way. I would never get through this. I would never be happy again. I would never be able to breathe or look ahead. And that anxiety is crippling. But some of the hardest parts of grief for me are the little things that catch me off guard. A song on the radio, a rose growing in the garden, and it made me so mad. It was the first spring right after he had died, and that rosebud came back to life. And I was so angry because Brent wasn't here to see it. And it wasn't just the one spring he wouldn't see that rosebud bloom. I knew that year after year after year, it's almost as if Mother Nature would mock me and come back to life, and he would remain dead. I will admit, I have not found myself asking why Brent Taylor had to die at age 39. I have found myself asking every single day, how are we going to do this? And I think that sometimes the most frustrated I get is when I'm overwhelmed with my kids. And I find myself talking half to God and half to Brent, just saying, where are you? I can't do this alone. I told you I couldn't do this alone. I can't raise 4 boys and 3 girls, and I've got teenagers. And he never knew teenagers. I joked a lot that he was deployed through a lot of the diaper days, and he died right as we got our first teenager. That's really unfair. That's a lot of weight on a mom to say, go raise 7 kids in today's crazy world. So my greatest frustrations come when I feel the weight of just how much responsibility there is in raising a family and keeping my head up and trying to make ends meet and get everything done on the to-do list of mortality. And I'll find myself very frustrated saying, where are you? Why aren't you here? I can't do this. And inevitably, every time I get to that place, I'll find some kind of tender mercy. Whether it's a thought in my mind, a text from a friend, a knock on the door. Just something that I know in that moment, both God and Brent are reminding me we're right here.
2: Good blessings in the name of Jesus Christ, amen.
0: My daughter had a church lesson one day not long after Brent died where they talked about prayer. And isn't it beautiful? We can pray to God, and God will answer our prayers.
3: How to pray? Who taught you how to pray?
0: And she said, I prayed every day for God to keep Dad safe. And her question, of course, was, so what do you say about prayer? And it would have been easy to try to explain around that. And instead, I just told her, isn't that true? Sometimes we don't get the answer to the prayers we need. And I think the kids need to hear that. I think they need to realize it is unfair. They need to know that life is going to have ups and downs that are out of our control. And that's part of the plan. And that doesn't mean God's not there. And it doesn't mean he's not listening. But it means we might need to trust him and his ways and still hang in there and have hope that it will work out. I don't really love when people say, oh, God needed a hero, or it was his time to go. And while I understand the sentiment behind that, I completely disagree. I think a lot of times mortal life ends because we're mortal, or our lives might be taken by a foolish decision someone else has made. I don't view God as shorthanded on the other side. He has a lot of remarkable, amazing men and women who have lived for thousands of years. We could make a list of prophets, presidents, inventors, scientists. He's got quite a few people over there. I could make a pretty convincing argument that nobody needed Brent Taylor more than Brent Taylor's 7 little kids. I remember the very day after Brent died, I can picture where I was in my bedroom when that thought came into my mind. This will be good for me. This will bless me and my children. And I remember hating that thought. How can you possibly say such a tragedy is possibly a blessing? And yet now, I'd be lying if I didn't say it's been an incredible blessing, though I still have a hard time forming that sentence. I hate saying my husband's death has blessed my life so much, because that hurts. But I can't deny it. God has blessed us so much through what has happened. Again, I don't think God caused it. And I don't think it had to happen so I could learn those lessons. I think God's let us learn those lessons because of what happened.
4: And I pray we will never forget what we see and feel here this morning.
0: Every parent has said more than once, life is not fair. In some of my darkest moments, some of my deepest anguish, I've come to believe that life is incredible.

0: No one was more abandoned or more betrayed or suffered more or greater than he did.
1: It is finished.
0: And yet he did so that he could make everything right in our lives. He took all of the unfairness so that he could help us right these wrongs. And again, some of them get made right in this life, and a lot of them don't. But to me, the greatest miracle of all is knowing things really will work out. I think it's important to recognize that even though we want everything to happen for a reason, it's probably a better mindset to let God help make reason of everything that happens. If Brent were here, I would tell him thank you for dying for me, for literally being willing to give his life. I look at him and Jesus Christ as two amazing gifts in my life. The Savior, clearly, who gave his life for all of us to overcome death and sin through his infinite atonement. But over the last 3 years, I've come to know him in a very intimate way. I know Jesus Christ is real. I know he's closer to me than I might think. I know he loves me and he's aware of all of my weaknesses and my fears and my anxieties. And I know he's willing to walk with me hand in hand and make sure that I can get through whatever it is I need to face in a day. And then I look at this great symbol that I have in my own husband, that he too laid down his life so that I could have opportunities. My husband's death has opened a lot of doors for me to be able to do God's will and help other people and learn and grow. And I think every day how grateful I am that he would be willing to die for me. That's a pretty overwhelming statement to make, that my husband literally gave his life for me. I guess I'll get out of bed this morning and go try to do the best with the time he gave me.

in mortal life live a lot with or as our thought. We can be here or there. We can be happy or sad. We can be heartbroken or hopeful. And I think I'm learning how to use the word and. I can remember and love and miss the past and be optimistic about the future. I can be heartbroken and happy in the same breath. I can be devastated and determined to keep going all at once. And I think that's what the gospel of Jesus Christ offers, is that and. We don't have to choose this or that. He lets us find healing. He lets us be whole in Him so that we can face the struggles of life and know that life really is a beautiful gift from Him.

On July 14, 1831, Joseph Smith set foot in Independence, Missouri for the first time. It was an unimpressive settlement. There was a courthouse, a few stores, and some log buildings. But the town was more of a trading post than a booming community. Yet, looking westward, Joseph Smith, Sidney Rigdon, Edward Partridge, and others beheld vast prairie lands that seemed ideal for farming and for the gathering of men and women who were preparing themselves and the world for the second coming of Jesus Christ. 6 days later, on July 20th, Joseph Smith received a revelation designating the land of Missouri for the gathering of the Latter-day Saints. The revelation called the area a land of promise and the place for the city of Zion. The revelation directed church leaders to purchase large tracts of land in the area, and it appointed a location for the temple that they were to build there. This revelation was paramount to the saints' vision for the future, but it also had repercussions

0: for the immediate work of building and directing the church. Relocating and settling thousands of people in Missouri would require considerable resources, strong leadership, and clarifying revelation. Complicating matters was the fact that many church members, including Joseph Smith, would not immediately move to Zion. Instead, they would remain for a time in Kirtland. The challenge of leading a young church with two geographic centers, that's what we are talking about in this episode of Kirtland, City of Revelation, a Joseph Smith Papers podcast. I'm your host, Spencer McBride. Episode 3, A Stake of Zion. The emphasis of Joseph Smith's revelations on the building of a new Jerusalem was not the only source of church members' enthusiasm for knowing more about the prophesied city. They also looked to Scripture.
1: When the church was first organized, the saints had the Book of Mormon and Joseph's earliest revelations. And when those scriptures talked about sacred space or geography, they focused on a great city that would be built that was called the City of Zion or the New Jerusalem.
0: That's David Grua, a historian with the Joseph Smith Papers.
1: And so people were really looking forward to finding out where this city would be built. They expected that a temple would be built there. And that was really the focus of the early expectations of the saints.
0: However, it was only a few months after Joseph Smith had moved to Kirtland while visiting the state of Missouri that he received the revelation specifying the location of this prophesied city.
1: Joseph Smith received a revelation in July of 1831 that told him the New Jerusalem, the city that they had all been anticipating, would be built in Jackson County, Missouri.
0: That revelation, which is now Section 57 of the Doctrine and Covenants, states that the city of Independence, Missouri, quote, is the center place, and a spot for the temple is lying westward, upon a lot which is not far from the courthouse. Following the directions in that July 1831 revelation, church leaders purchased large tracts of land in and around the city of Independence. The revelation also directed Bishop Edward Partridge to move to Missouri to preside over the church there. Sidney Gilbert would act as the church's agent in that place. This was important because, over the next 2 years, more than 1,000 church members would move to Jackson County, eager to participate in building the city of Zion, and that effort would require strong leadership. The enthusiasm that many Latter-day Saints exhibited for moving to Missouri was motivated in part by their desire to prepare themselves and the world for the second coming of Jesus Christ and the millennial era that biblical prophets declared would follow that event. Historian Chase Kirkham of the Joseph Smith Papers explained the basic premise of the millennium and how Latter-day Saints understood this era that would follow the second coming of Jesus Christ.
2: The book of Revelation indicates that there's going to be this 1,000-year period where two things are going to happen. The first thing is that Satan will be bound. He will have no power. The second thing is that Jesus is going to rule.
0: Chase then explained the concept of millennialism, which is more than just a belief in the presence and personal reign of Jesus Christ on the earth, but also about how humankind could prepare for it.
2: Millennialism is an explanation of how the world will transition from this realm of injustice and wickedness into a state of peace and tranquility. It's about the transition.
0: For some Christians in 19th century America, their form of millennialism included making predictions about the precise moment of the second coming.
2: But Joseph didn't. Joseph told the saints that one day he was praying very earnestly to find out when the second coming would happen. And the Lord said, essentially, I'm not going to tell you. We don't know when that prayer occurred. It could have happened during Kirtland, but essentially the answer in Joseph's revelation was, it's not for you to know.
0: Several revelations that Joseph Smith dictated in the early 1830s speak to the last days and the second coming of Jesus Christ. Chase explained that while some refer to prophesied signs that the second coming was soon, the primary focus of such revelations was on the spiritual preparation of men and women for that event, no matter when it occurred. He pointed specifically to a March 1831 revelation that Joseph Smith received in Kirtland, a revelation that is now canonized as Doctrine and Covenants, Section 45.
2: In Section 45, after this discussion of these apocalyptic events, the revelation shifts into this instruction about the Bible translation. And the scripture says, "Wherefore I give unto you that ye may now translate the Bible, that ye may be prepared for the things to come." I like the phrase, "be prepared for the things to come." There's all of these very disturbing passages in the scripture that can lead to a lot of fear. But what the scriptures are also saying is that God will prepare you for what's coming.
0: And I think Chase got at what was at the heart of all these revelations on the distress the world would face prior to the second coming. The revelations urged people to prepare, but reassured them that if they kept the commandments and followed Joseph Smith as a prophet, they would be ready. They would be protected. So some of these revelations could be unnerving in their descriptions of the last days. But the revelations also sought to instill in the saints a confidence born of faith. They could be ready for and withstand all that was coming their way if they sought the power of godliness in their lives.

0: Joseph Smith returned to Ohio in late August 1831, with big plans for the future of the church already taking shape. Yet, Joseph and the hundreds of church members who had moved to Kirtland earlier that year had done so because a revelation promised that God would there endow them with power. And even after the revelation designated the city of Zion to be built in Jackson County, Missouri, revelations reaffirmed the importance of Kirtland to the work of the church and its importance to the gathering of Israel. In September 1831, a revelation now found in Doctrine and Covenants section 64 referred to Kirtland as a temporary stronghold. Then, in April 1832, another revelation explained that the church's presence in Kirtland would not be so temporary and designated the Ohio city as a stake of Zion. David Grua explains.
1: So this is drawing on imagery from the book of Isaiah and from the Book of Mormon that describes Zion as a central place, and then imagining these outlying settlements that are connected to Zion almost as if they're tent poles that are connected to the central tent of Zion. So that's where this image of the stake emerges. And this really is a significant development, and I don't think people fully recognize how significant this was for the subsequent development of the church. Because prior to that, all the focus had been on Zion itself. And now there's an idea that outside of Zion, there would be stakes where the church could grow and develop.
0: And the church did grow. Missions served by church members resulted in hundreds of converts, many of whom moved to either Ohio or Missouri to live and worship with their fellow Latter-day Saints. But just as the rapid growth of the church in Kirtland without established local leadership led to problems, the presence of two large communities of church members separated by nearly 1,000 miles represented a new challenge for church leaders.
1: So initially, the church was fairly small, a few dozen people, then a few hundred people. So the church organization was not elaborate when the church was organized in 1830. When the church was organized, the Lord designated Joseph the first elder of the church and Oliver Cowdery the second elder. By the end of 1830, however, the church had expanded to the point where the Lord called Edward Partridge to serve as the first bishop, and it was partly his job to manage the church's resources. And so when Joseph received the revelation designated Jackson County as the site of the New Jerusalem, Edward Partridge was called to go and lead the church in Missouri.
0: Joseph Smith extended that call to Edward Partridge in February 1831.
1: A short time later, Newell K. Whitney was called as the bishop in Kirtland. So you had a structure where you had Joseph and then two bishops who were presiding over each of the center places. And then you had elders and so forth beneath that. But as of yet, there was no stake organization, no 70s or apostles, not even a first presidency at that point in time. As the church continues to expand and grow, Joseph receives additional revelations. In November of 1831, he received a revelation that is now part of D&C 107, in which he was told that there would be a president of the office of the high priesthood that would preside over the whole church and to be like unto Moses.
0: Those priesthood offices, that expanded leadership structure, would be in place in time. They would come in Kirtland, but not right away. Still, these revelations on priesthood and Christian ministry emphasized the divine appointment of the church's organization and demonstrated the adaptability of the organization by revelation to meet the needs of a growing church. There was an ability in place to adjust the organization to minister to men and women as their needs and circumstances changed. But in the early days of the church, leaders were often figuring out as they went the best way to lead a young church with two geographic centers.
1: So Edward Partridge is leading the church in Missouri. Joseph visited Jackson County in July of 1831 and through revelation designated territory or land that Edward Partridge was supposed to purchase. And then he was supposed to direct the church and how when church members migrated to Jackson County, Edward Partridge was the one who determined where they should live, what land they should live on. And for the most part, this worked well, but Edward Partridge had been a hat maker, a merchant, And there were times when he had opinions about how things should function, and his opinions sometimes differed from Joseph's opinions, Sidney Rigdon's opinions, and that occasionally caused friction.
0: Figuring out the right configuration of decision-making processes between Ohio and Missouri presented related challenges.
1: Joseph wanted to empower the leaders of the church in Missouri to make the day-to-day decisions that were required to run the church. But occasionally, they ran into differences of opinions that caused problems, and Joseph occasionally had to remind them that he had been designated the president of the high priesthood and that he was president over the whole church. I think they understood that at a conceptual level, but when it came down to actually figuring out what can we decide on our own versus what do we always have to pass off in Kirtland, they sometimes got frustrated with how does that actually play out in practice.
0: Some of the problems associated with leading the church in Missouri and Ohio were associated with communication. Brent Rogers, managing historian of the Joseph Smith Papers, explains.
2: Communication in any relationship, in any organization, it's such a crucial part of that relationship or organization's success. And communication seems pretty easy for us today. We have so many different avenues or options to reach people or to connect with them in almost any time of the day or night. They can send a text message or call or send an email. And most people expect to get a response within minutes or hours. Maybe we're not a very patient people today, but communication for Joseph Smith and the early members of the church, like for others in 1830s America, was much, much different.
0: In the 1830s, just how long did it take for church leaders in Ohio to communicate with their counterparts in Missouri and vice versa?
2: So if somebody writes a letter in June, it's not going to get to that destination until July at the earliest. Messengers could travel much faster. Some could travel in as few as 10 days between the two destinations. But for the Kirtland-based presidency of the church, which was where Joseph Smith was for the majority of the time, advising and interacting with church leaders and members in Missouri in any sort of timely manner was a significant obstacle because of that time lag that it took for communications to get back and forth. So in some cases, events are moving so rapidly in Missouri that by the time their letters arrive in Kirtland for Joseph Smith to even read, the information could be obsolete. They could have already made a decision and moved on because of the press and the need for a decision to be made. So if a question arises in Missouri and they write to Kirtland for an answer, it could be 2 months before they receive any word back from Joseph Smith or from another church leader in Kirtland. And so that significant amount of time created a lot of problems and issues in terms of being able to govern in an efficient way.
0: Another obstacle church leaders in Ohio and Missouri had to figure out was the movement of church members from one place to another, and the way that that movement altered the strength of the church in each of those places.
2: By 1833, church members living in and around Independence numbered around 1,000, I think maybe a little bit over 1,000. And that population had grown to that size in just a couple of years. That's a pretty rapid growth for a small town on the edge of Western white settlement at the time. And those roughly 1,000 people had accumulated more than 2,000 acres of land. And so it's a growing church body there. And in Kirtland, by contrast, around that same time frame, the summer of 1833, there were only about 150 in Kirtland. We have a letter that Joseph Smith and others write to the leaders of the church in Missouri. So they're writing from Kirtland to Missouri, and they mention in there that there's about 150 church members that live in Kirtland and that they are, though small in number, working rapidly on the temple. But those numbers in Kirtland do swell to around 2,000 people by the end of the 1830s. So population growth in both places is pretty significant and part of what leads to some friction and some of the dynamics that will happen between church members and their neighbors for that decade.
0: Despite being a part of the same church, despite believing the same doctrine and following the same prophet, sometimes these obstacles of distance and communication led to friction between church members in the two places. And for Joseph Smith and other church leaders, establishing and maintaining unity in the church became more difficult. This also pertained to implementing Joseph Smith's revelations in both places.
2: There's quite a bit of friction between church members in both places. And I would say maybe more specific than church members as church leaders because of leadership dynamics that as Joseph Smith is developing and receiving more revelation that helps guide his own leadership in Kirtland, those things aren't being as seamlessly transferred to the leadership in Missouri. And so when some of that information gets to Missouri, it is received in a questionable manner. And the dynamics between the church leaders in both places require a lot of meetings to happen over the course of time where Joseph Smith is continually having to set things in order in Missouri when he comes to visit there. So there's a lot of friction, a lot of disagreement, and I think that comes partly because of the inability to communicate in a rapid and efficient manner in trying to govern the church in a similar manner in both places, but with not a handbook to do so, or not a specific set of written instructions that everybody has from the get-go. And as things develop, that requires the leaders in Missouri to be willing to adapt. And sometimes as humans, we don't want to adapt or change things right away.
0: As a historian, I think there's something very human and real in how the church organization fell into place in Ohio and Missouri in the early 1830s. Church leaders received revelation to guide them. But those revelations did not function as step-by-step guides for every possible situation. At times, they were left to find solutions on their own, or in some cases, to seek further clarifying revelation.

0: For Joseph Smith and the Latter-day Saints, Kirtland continued to be a city of revelation, a place where they heard the word of God through a prophet. Sometimes those revelations made subtle corrections to doctrine and practices. Other times, those revelations represented sizable shifts in the way men and women understood the workings of God and divine plans for humankind. One of those particularly monumental revelations came in February 1832 in the form of a vision. By that time, Joseph and Emma Smith had moved with their adopted twin children to Hiram, Ohio, a town about 30 miles southeast of Kirtland. There they resided with John and Elsa Johnson. Sidney Rigdon and his family lived in a small log home across the street from the Johnson home. Joseph Smith and Sidney Rigdon were hard at work on their translation of the Bible and, in February 1832, were working in the Gospel according to John. Joseph Smith's history later recalled that as they worked on this inspired translation, they realized, quote, that many important points touching on the salvation of man had been taken from the Bible or lost before it was compiled. Then, on February 16th, they came to John chapter 5, verse 29. In that verse, Jesus declares that the dead shall come forth, they that have done good unto the resurrection of life, and they that have done evil unto the resurrection of damnation. As they pondered this verse together, Joseph and Sidney reported seeing a vision of what awaited men and women after death. In their written record of the vision, they stated, quote, "And while we meditated upon these things, the Lord touched the eyes of our understandings, and they were opened. And the glory of the Lord shone round about, and we beheld the glory of the Son on the right hand of the Father, and received of his fullness." In that record, Joseph and Sidney testified of Jesus, stating, "And now after the many testimonies which have been given of him, this is the testimony last of all, which we give of him, that he lives." Today, this record of the vision is published as section 76 of the Doctrine and Covenants. It contains descriptions of what Joseph and Sidney saw, interspersed with the words of Jesus Christ. According to this record, as part of the vision, Joseph and Sidney beheld three levels of heavenly glory, the celestial, terrestrial, and telestial, with different requirements for entering into each. To Joseph and Sidney, this vision helped them understand those important points on life after death that they observed were missing from the New Testament. When they published the record of this vision, which became known simply as the vision, many church members rejoiced with Sidney and Joseph for the clarification and promises it made. Recent convert Wilford Woodruff wrote, quote, "The vision makes plain to our understanding our present condition, where we came from, why we are here, and where we are going." However, while Joseph Smith and Sidney Rigdon would testify to the veracity of their visionary experience and demonstrate that it was supported by passages in the New Testament, some church members struggled to accept this view of the afterlife. For some, it was too far of a departure from what they believed in their religious lives prior to joining the church. For many of the church's harshest critics, they viewed the vision as a threat to their Protestant Christian beliefs. They were already frustrated by the teachings of Joseph Smith. They did not believe that he really received revelations from heaven, and they were dismayed by friends, family members, and associates who did believe and joined the church. As Sidney Rigdon later recalled, many of these critics decided that the vision was the last straw and required a violent response. They were determined to stop the revelations of Joseph Smith.
1: The night of March 24th, Joseph says in his history, a couple of dozen people go to the Johnson home, pull him out of the house, brutally attack Sidney Rigdon, who lived across the street.
0: That's Mark Staker, a curator with the Historic Sites Division of the Church of Jesus Christ of Latter-day Saints. The mob pulled Sidney Rigdon from his home, and dragged him by his feet to the base of a large oak tree. The way the mob dragged Rigdon caused his head to bump repeatedly against the hard ground, and he was soon unconscious. The mob then tore Joseph Smith from his bed across the street in the Johnson home. The assailants debated killing Joseph, but instead beat him, shoved tar into his mouth, and poured it on his body, followed by feathers. This was called tar and feathering, and was a brutal act commonly used by mobs to hurt and humiliate their victims. With medical care and time, Smith and Rigdon would recover from these attacks. But, as Mark Staker points out, some effects of these attacks stayed with the two men for the rest of their lives.
1: Rigdon apparently never quite recovers. His head's bumped, so it has some profound impact on them. Joseph's left with a permanent bald spot and knocks two teeth out in front. His side is severely injured. A couple of accounts of him actually dying and having an out-of-body experience and then coming back into his body, stumbles home, and Emma sees him there at the door. It looks like he's bloody. It's the tar that's all over him, but she's distraught over the whole thing, and they spend the whole night cleaning Joseph up.
0: But the attack did not stop Joseph Smith from attending to his duties as a church leader.
1: What I find is most profound from this experience is that the next day, Joseph has a preaching assignment in the neighboring town, just a little over a mile away in the schoolhouse there. He shows up to it and preaches his sermon, teaches the gospel of Jesus Christ, and continues to go on, even though he knows that people in that congregation tried to kill him the night before.
0: Perhaps most tragically, both of the Smiths' twins were sick with measles at the time of the attack. Shortly thereafter, the baby boy, who was named Joseph, died. Joseph Smith believed that the death occurred due to the already sick baby boy's exposure to the cold night air during the mob's attack. Despite his show of resilience and commitment to preaching the gospel in the wake of violent opposition, Joseph Smith understood that staying in Hiram, Ohio, represented a grave risk to his life and to the safety of his family.
1: The tar and feather in the attack on Joseph in Hiram had an immediate response. Joseph was already scheduled to go to Missouri to oversee some of the publication efforts that were going on there. And he decided it wasn't safe for Emma to stay there. So he told her to go up to Kirtland and stay with the Whitneys. And then he went off to Missouri to fulfill his responsibilities there. Unknown to him, when Emma gets to Kirtland, Sarah Smith, an aunt of Ann Whitney, kicks her out of the house. Where she knocks on the door, says, "You can't come in," doesn't tell Ann that Emma had even shown up at the door. So Emma goes to Reynolds Cahoon. He's one of the bishop's counselors, Bishop Whitney, and Reynolds Cahoon brings her into his home, takes care of her while Joseph's still gone. But they never go back to Hiram.
0: When Joseph returned to Ohio from Missouri, he and Emma moved back to the city of Kirtland itself and began building a home there. Throughout all of this, amid the identifying and building up of the city of Zion in Missouri, amid the efforts to install leadership structures appointed by Revelation, and to find ways to effectively communicate over long distances, amid excitement by some over prophetic revelations and violent opposition by others, amid all of this, men were departing Kirtland on missions. They traveled throughout the United States and into Canada. The result was hundreds of men and women joining the church and the formation of branches or congregations of the church in more communities than ever. Many of these church members picked up their lives and moved to Kirtland to be with the saints, to be near the prophet. They saw Kirtland as a city of revelation, where the full gospel of Jesus Christ was being revealed and preached by a prophet of God. And in turn, Joseph Smith was empowering them to better understand the mind of God as it pertained to their own lives and to the moral redemption of humankind. Yet, as the church grew, church leaders faced the obstacle of getting the revelations to church members. But it turns out, publishing revelations at that time was easier said than done. The logistics and challenges of publishing Revelation, that's where we'll pick up the story in the next episode of Kirtland, City of Revelation, a Joseph Smith Papers podcast.
2: God is there for you. From the Church of Jesus Christ of Latter-day Saints.
3: If there are any who are thinking about giving up on the challenges of life, my message is every human soul is precious.
4: My name's Nate Olson. My dad's an artist, and he does a lot of Christian artwork. And so he had an idea for a painting called Lost and Found. And in that painting, there's Jesus sitting on a park bench with a teenager. But my dad chose my best friend Dan to be the model for that painting. Ever since, you know, ninth grade, I knew that he had struggles with depression. And it was about 10 years after the painting was completed and released that Dan ended up taking his life. I think that I felt the full spectrum of emotions. At first, there was sort of that shock, not knowing it's real. And then when it really hits you that, you know, that your friend's gone, you're not going to be able to see him and talk to him again. You know, I was upset that now I had to live with a lot of questions and wondering what role did I play in this, and what could I have done better? I wish he would have given me an opportunity to sit on the bench with him, talk to him, and to give me an opportunity to show him why I love him and why I need him and why I want him to be around for 50 years.
5: The most common sources of pain for a person who's having suicidal thoughts include feeling disconnected from others, feeling alienated from others, or feeling that relationships have never materialized. The other common source of pain is feeling like a burden to others, that people would be better off without me. When those are combined with hopelessness, that this is not going to change, that is where suicidal thoughts become risky.
6: So my name is Seth Adam Smith. I'm a writer and a blogger. I had struggled with depression all throughout my life. I never really recognized it for what it was. But around the time I was 20, my depression sort of collapsed on me. And I felt like I was drowning. It got so severe that I didn't know how to escape it. I would close in on myself. I spent a lot of time alone. I pushed people out of my life. I didn't know how to explain what was happening to me. And when you're in that, when you're in the thick of it, it really just feels like you're the only one. Everything just came to a head one day, and I looked at my life, and I realized everything was just broken. I couldn't fix anything. I couldn't control anything. I just felt like all my life just spun out of control. I went to work. I clocked in for about 40 minutes. My brother Sean was one of my supervisors and left my cell phone there and left the office. I went home. I decided to take my life. I had thought about it quite a bit. I would have died had my dad not received a phone call from my brother Sean and felt like he needed to come and find me. Waking up in the hospital was agony. And then they took me home, and I remember my brother Sean put his arm around me and walked me into my room and laid me down on my bed. I remember waking up several hours later, and Sean was still sitting there on the bed. And I thought, maybe he's here because he thinks I'm going to try to take my life again or something. And I said, Sean, I'm all right. I just need to be alone right now. I said, you can go. And he was really quiet. He said, you know, Seth, I almost lost my little brother. So I don't think I'm going to go anywhere for a while. I'm just going to sit here with you for a bit. I think that was the first time that I recognized that there was a world outside of myself. I started to see that there were people outside of my own life that actually cared about me and that loved me and wanted to see me succeed and live and contribute to their lives. And I hadn't been seeing that before.
7: I realized he was going to get all that talking with my parents, with therapists, and I realized he probably just needed someone just to hang out with. I took work off for a week, and we just sat and watched movies and played games and talked about girls. And if he wanted to talk about it, he could talk about it.
6: My family, they're not doctors. They're not counselors. They're accountants, you know? And I'm sure that they felt overwhelmed, you know, like, we're not qualified to talk about this. We don't know what to say and what to do. But the mere fact that they reached out to me in love, that is what did it. Sometimes just sharing the load, being someone to sit with you. I mean, my brother Sean hardly said a word, you know. He didn't know what to say. But what he did, what my brother did, is what changed my life.
3: There is nothing more powerful than the arm of love that can be put around those who are struggling. That doesn't mean that you're going to be able to heal people, but saying, you know, you need a little help. I think we can have an impact in guiding people to some of the resources that are available that they may have no idea exist. I say we keep our antennas up, we watch out for each other, we love one another, and we leave the judgments, the eternal judgments, to our Heavenly Father and to the Lord Jesus Christ, who know all things.
8: Digital only, aging faithfully. Caregiver? Take care of yourself too, by Koji Okumura. The author lives in Yamanashi Prefecture, Japan. Caring for someone else can take a lot out of you, so it's important to re-fortify whenever you can. In Japan, traditionally, the oldest son or daughter inherits their parents' home and looks after their parents as they grow old. The spouse of the son or daughter naturally feels a responsibility to take care of their parents-in-law. Although this tradition has become less and less prevalent, many families still live this way. It can lead to conflicts, even as caregiving is being provided. Caregiver fatigue. Such was the case for the mother of a former colleague of mine. Constant demands and complaints from the mother-in-law decreased the caregiver's motivation to serve. The caregiver started resenting the mother-in-law, even to the point of wishing she would pass away. Gradually, the caregiver's physical and mental energy were drained. She became ill herself. As a result, my colleague often took paid leave or adjusted her schedule so that she, in turn, could take care of her mother. She became the caregiver to a caregiver. Although caregivers of any age can experience fatigue, the problem is particularly acute among those over the age of 65. When one older person is taking care of another, such as an individual taking care of their spouse. Research indicates that caregivers ages 66 through 96 who are experiencing stress have a 63% higher risk of mortality than non-caregivers. Caregiver support. Caregivers need support in the efforts they make to help others. Many families have learned how to support a caregiver in marvelous ways. For example, my wife's parents lived near the ocean in Chiba Prefecture, Japan. However, as they got older, their children started to be concerned about their health. One of their daughters invited them to move closer to her home in Osaka, where she would be a primary caregiver to them. But all the children joined together to support their parents and their sister, finding and remodeling a house, understanding the parents' needs, and respecting their independence, so that they could fully receive joy and happiness in their new life at the new location. My wife's father, who has dementia, started attending a daycare center nearby where he enjoys the company of other seniors rather than randomly wandering around his neighborhood. Even though we are far away, my wife enjoys having a doctrinal discussion with her parents every Sunday via the internet, where they encourage one another and share love. And she often checks on her sister to see how the caregiving is going. caring about caregivers. Caregiving occurs under many different conditions. In many cases, caregivers need to travel to provide care. In other cases, the individual being cared for may reside in the caregiver's home. Caregiving often requires adjustments in the caregiver's physical, mental, and financial situation, and in their relationship with their spouse, children, and community. In Japan, there is no system of sick leave. Instead, caregivers use up all their vacation leave. Then they either negotiate for their employer to adjust their working hours, or they quit work altogether in order to provide care full-time. According to data from the Japanese government, in 2017, about 90,000 people resigned from their work in order to provide caregiving at home. Caregivers can get caught in the middle of wanting to help while needing help themselves. They don't want to complain to or discourage those they are caring for. In fact, they feel pressure to try to meet their every expectation. Many caregivers expend tremendous effort and sacrifice for extended periods of time. Without social support, caregivers may keep their agony and pain inside. Some suffer from anxiety, depression, and physical or mental fatigue. Caregiving affects quality of life, and again, according to research, long-term caregivers are very likely to end up feeling burdened and depressed. It's important for caregivers to understand that they should not feel ashamed in sharing their concerns and challenges with others. Learn to rely on family members and external resources. Accept support from various sources. Researchers have tried to identify factors that alleviate the burden of caregivers and to discover methods that will improve their physical and mental well-being. They have found that these things help. Share knowledge of the challenges each caregiver faces, including an awareness of the stages of caregiver health deterioration. Increase family intervention. Understand and make use of community resources. Rely on social support, both within and outside the family. Listen carefully to the caregiver's needs and desires. Enlist multiple people to ease the caregiver's burden. First and Second Commandments. Of course, the master caregiver is our Savior Jesus Christ, and we can learn a lot about Christ-like caregiving by studying what he referred to as the first and second great commandments. Jesus said unto him, Thou shalt love the Lord thy God with all thy heart, and with all thy soul, and with all thy mind. This is the first and great commandment, and the second is like unto it. Thou shalt love thy neighbor as thyself. Matthew 22, verses 37 through 39. In these verses, I believe the Lord is providing a guide that is particularly helpful to caregivers. First of all, love the Lord. Don't neglect the simple things that recharge you spiritually. Pray. Read the scriptures. Find peace in your heart. 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You are probably already filled with love for your neighbor, in this case, the person you care for. But do you also love yourself in a righteous way? Caring for someone else can take a lot out of you, so it's important to rejuvenate yourself whenever you can. If you truly love thy neighbor as thyself, you'll want to renew your strength so that you remain strong and can continue to serve. Refortify yourself. Elder Jeffrey R. Holland of the Quorum of the 12 Apostles said, For those of you who earnestly seek to bear another's burdens, it is important that you refortify yourself and build yourself back up when others expect so much of you and indeed take so much out of you. No one is so strong that they do not ever feel fatigued or frustrated or recognize the need to care for themselves. The caregivers have to have care too. You have to have fuel in the tank before you can give it to others. And President Henry B. Eyring, second counselor in the first presidency, said, Even though extended and loving service to people is richly rewarded, you have learned that there are physical, emotional, and financial limits to what is possible. The person giving care long enough can become the one who needs care. Caregivers as disciples of Christ. Caregivers and church leaders should work together to meet the special challenges of each family, including employment, physical and mental challenges, and family and marriage relationship issues. Caregivers should be encouraged not to overestimate their own capability under stress and during challenging times, and they should be regularly reminded to take some time to regain their strength. In my experience, both as a counselor and in my own family, I have found that caregivers often feel they must do everything on their own. This is simply not true. Caregivers who won't accept help almost always burn out at some point. They need to allow others to assist them. They need to counsel with family, friends, and ward or branch leaders, and ministering brothers and sisters. Those who are eager to help a caregiver need to respect the caregiver's desires to bless and watch over their loved one. Here are some items that might be helpful to discuss together. What support is available from family members? What would provide opportunities for the caregiver to rest for a few minutes or even an hour or two? How often are visits helpful? What kinds of visits? How can the caregiver find time to renew covenants by attending the temple, going to church, and receiving the sacrament? How might the caregiver benefit from just talking to someone? Is there a need for help with food, transportation, or government programs? As members of the church, we seek to become true followers of Jesus Christ. We should impart of our substance to the poor, every man according to that which he hath, such as feeding the hungry, clothing the naked, visiting the sick, and ministering to their relief both spiritually and temporally, according to their wants. As Latter-day Saints, we love to serve. It is wonderful to see children look after their parents. It is also beautiful to see ministering brothers and sisters assist them, uplift their souls, and share their burdens. At the same time, caregivers and those who support them need to see that all these things are done in wisdom and order. For it is not requisite that a man should run faster than he has strength. To think about, do you know anyone who is a caregiver? How could you strengthen them this month? You can submit your own article, ideas, or feedback at liahona.churchofjesuschrist.org. We can't wait to hear from you. End of the article, read by Wes Nelson.
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10: Thank you, Elder Nielsen, for the remarkably personal candor of that remarkable Council. Without safety ropes or harnesses or climbing gear of any kind, two brothers, Jimmy, aged 14, and John, aged 19, though that's not their real names, attempted to scale a sheer canyon wall in Snow Canyon State Park in my native southern Utah. Near the top of their laborious climb, they discovered that a protruding ledge denied them their final few feet of ascent. They could not get over it, but neither could they now retreat from it. They were stranded. After careful maneuvering, John, the older, found enough footing to boost his younger brother to safety on the top of the ledge. But there was no way to lift himself. The more he strained to find finger or foot leverage, the more his muscles began to cramp. Panic started to sweep over him, and he began to fear for his life. Unable to hold on much longer, John decided his only option was to try to jump vertically in an effort to grab the top of the overhanging ledge. If successful, he might, by his considerable arm strength, pull himself to safety. In his own words, he said, "Prior to my jump, I told Jimmy to go search for a tree branch strong enough to extend down to me, although I knew there was nothing of the kind on that rocky summit. It was only a desperate ruse. If my jump failed, the least I could do was make certain my little brother did not see me falling to my death." giving him enough time to be out of sight, I said my last prayer that I wanted my family to know I loved them and that Jimmy could make it home safely on his own. Then I leapt. There was enough adrenaline in my spring that the jump extended my arms above the ledge almost to my elbows. But as I slapped my hands down on the surface, I felt nothing. Nothing but loose sand on flat stone. I can still remember the gritty sensation, he says, of hanging there with nothing to hold on to. No lip, no ridge, nothing to grab or grasp. I felt my fingers begin to recede slowly over the sandy surface. I knew my life was over. But then suddenly, like a lightning strike in a summer storm, two hands shot out from somewhere above the edge of the cliff, grabbing my wrists with a strength and a determination that belied their size. My faithful little brother had not gone looking for any fictitious tree branch. Guessing exactly what I was planning to do, he had never moved an inch. He had simply waited, silently, almost breathlessly, knowing full well I would be foolish enough to try to make that jump. When I did, he grabbed me. He held me. And he refused to let me fall. Those strong brotherly arms saved my life that day as I dangled helplessly above what surely would have been certain death. My beloved brothers and sisters, today is Easter Sunday. Although we should always remember, we promise in our weekly sacramental prayer that we will. Nevertheless, this is the most sacred day of the year for special remembrance of brotherly hands and determined arms that reached into the very abyss of death to save us from our fallings and our failings, from our sorrows and from our sins. Against the background of this story reported to me by John's and Jimmy's family, I express my gratitude for the atonement and resurrection of the Lord Jesus Christ and acknowledge events in the divine plan of God that led up to and give meaning to the love Jesus offers us. In our increasingly secular society, it is as uncommon as it is unfashionable to speak of Adam and Eve, or the Garden of Eden, or a fortunate fall into mortality. Nevertheless, the simple truth is that we cannot fully comprehend the atonement and resurrection of Christ, and we will not adequately appreciate the unique purpose of his birth or his death. In other words, there's no way to truly celebrate Christmas or Easter without understanding that there was an actual Adam and Eve who fell from an actual Eden with all the consequences that fall carried with it. I do not know the details of what happened on this planet before that. But I do know these two were created under the divine hand of God. that for a time they lived alone in a paradisiacal setting where there was neither human death nor future family, and that through a sequence of choices, they transgressed a commandment of God which required that they leave their garden setting, but which allowed them to have children before facing physical death. To add further sorrow and complexity to their circumstance, their transgression had spiritual consequences as well, cutting them off from the presence of God forever. Because we were then born into that fallen world, and because we too would transgress the laws of God, we also were sentenced to the same penalties that Adam and Eve faced. What a plight! The entire human race in free fall. Every man, woman, and child in it, physically tumbling toward permanent death, spiritually plunging toward eternal anguish. Is that what life was meant to be? Is this the grand finale of the human experience? Are we all just hanging in a cold canyon somewhere in an indifferent universe? Each of us searching for a toehold, each of us seeking for something to help, something to grip, with nothing but the feeling.

then fall and keep falling forever. The answer to those questions is an unequivocal and eternal no. With prophets ancient and modern, I testify that all things have been done in the wisdom of Him who knoweth all things. Thus, from the moment those first parents stepped out of the Garden of Eden, the God and Father of us all, anticipating Adam and Eve's decision, dispatched the very angels of heaven to declare to them, and down through time to us, that the entire sequence was designed for our eternal happiness. It was part of His divine plan, which provided for a Savior, the very Son of God Himself, another Adam, the Apostle Paul would call him, who would come in the meridian of time to atone for the first Adam's transgression. That atonement would achieve complete victory over physical death, unconditionally granting resurrection to every person who has been born or ever will be born into this world. Mercifully, it would also provide forgiveness for the personal sins of all, from Adam to the end of the world, conditioned upon repentance and obedience to divine commandments. As one of His ordained witnesses, I declare this Easter morning that Jesus of Nazareth was and is that Savior of the world, the last Adam, the author and finisher of our faith, the Alpha and Omega of eternal life. For as in Adam all die, even so in Christ shall all be made alive. And from the prophet patriarch Lehi, Adam fell that men might be. And the Messiah cometh in the fullness of time that He may redeem the children of men from the fall. Most thoroughly of all, the Book of Mormon prophet Jacob taught as part of a two-day sermon on the atonement of Jesus Christ that the resurrection must come by reason of the fall. So today, we celebrate the gift of victory over every fall we've ever experienced, every sorrow we've ever known, every discouragement we've ever had, every fear we've ever faced, to say nothing of resurrection from death and forgiveness for our sins. That victory is available to us because of events that transpired on a weekend precisely like this more than two millennia ago in Jerusalem. Beginning in the spiritual anguish of the Garden of Gethsemane, moving to the crucifixion on a cross at Calvary, and concluding on a beautiful Sunday morning inside a donated tomb, a sinless, pure, and holy man, the very Son of God Himself, did what no other deceased person had ever done nor ever could do. Under His own power, He rose from death, never to have His body separated from His spirit again. Of His own volition, He shed the burial linen with which He had been bound, carefully putting the burial napkin that had been placed over His face in a place by itself, the Scripture says. That first Easter sequence of atonement and resurrection constitutes the most consequential moment

0: the most generous gift, the most excruciating pain, and the most majestic manifestation of pure love ever to be demonstrated in the history of this world. Jesus Christ, the only begotten Son of God, suffered, died, and rose from death in order that he could, like lightning in a summer storm, grasp us as we fell, held us with his might, and through our obedience to his commandments, lift us to eternal life. This Easter, I thank him and the Father who gave him to us, that Jesus still stands triumphant over death, although he stands on wounded feet. This Easter, I thank him and the Father who gave him to us, that he still extends unending grace, although he extends it with pierced palms and scarred wrists. This Easter, I thank him and the Father who gave him to us, that we can sing before a sweat-stained garden, a nail-driven cross, and a gloriously empty tomb. How great, how glorious, how complete, redemption's grand design, where justice, love, and mercy meet in harmony divine. In the sacred name of the resurrected Lord Jesus Christ, amen.
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2: The desire to create is one of the deepest yearnings of the human soul. 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

0: I'm Nancy Hansen, and this is Everything Creative. This program explores a wide range of creative ideas, talents, and experiences through interviews and group discussions. Welcome to Everything Creative. I'm Nancy Hansen. Today we're talking about snow sports, mostly about skiing and snowboarding. We have some skiers and snowboarders in the studio with us. Farrell Robinson, Bruce Decker, Jay Marquis, Brooke Harris, Cameron Robbins, and on the phone from Los Angeles, California, Joe England. Welcome, all of you, to the show.
1: Thanks for having us.
2: Thank you.
0: Thanks for being here. We're going to just go around and maybe have each of you give us an idea of a little bit of your history and tell us about how long you've been skiing, been involved in snow sports. Brooke, we'll go ahead and start with you.
3: Okay, I've been skiing for over 20 years. My parents put me on my first pair of skis about age 3.
0: I was going to say, you look like you're about 20.
3: Yeah. I'm a little older. But wait, that makes me sound old. But I've been skiing ever since. Everyone in my family has always skied, and that's just something that's been in my family since I can remember. My parents both met skiing, so it's what our family's based around.
0: Oh, that's awesome. They met skiing.
3: Yes, they were both ski instructors, so it's been important that the rest of the kids follow along and ski, too.
0: Yeah. Thank you. Bruce?
4: Well, I've been skiing since the days of wooden skis and single chairlifts, and yeah, that's interesting that Brooke said that. My second date with my wife was a skiing date, too.
0: Was it?
4: And I've skied all over the western U.S. and the eastern U.S. and a little bit in Europe, and it's just part of my lifestyle.
0: How old do you think you were when you learned to ski?
4: I started when I was 12.
0: Okay.
4: Which is, I hate to say it, 48 years ago.
0: Farrell.
5: I started skiing when I was about 3 or 4. I was on my dad's shoulders at age 2,
0: no,
5: yelling at him to go faster. Yeah, my dad is Bruce.
0: Right.
5: And I was born in Park City because my parents were living there in the little ski town in its early days, and just loved it and enjoyed it ever since.
0: Great. Jay?
6: I was born and raised in Alaska, so if you didn't do something in the winter, you had a pretty boring life.
0: Wow.
6: But no one else in my family skied, so on my 16th birthday, I bought a car, a ski rack, a pair of skis, started skiing. And when I came to college down here in Utah, I was too poor to afford a lift ticket, so I got a job as a ski instructor. And I've taught in Alaska and at Deer Valley and at Sundance. This is my 30th year teaching.
0: Wow. Awesome. Cameron?
7: A lot like these people. I've been skiing since I was 3 years old as well. My dad was a ski instructor, or actually he was a ski patrol for about 10 years in Ashland, Oregon, where I was born and started out. One of my earliest memories is him holding me between his legs, going down the slopes and just feeling terrified because I thought we were going to go off the side of that mountain and die. But loved it ever since, and actually switched to snowboarding when I was 14 years old. Much to my dad's chagrin, but he warmed up to it later.
0: So. Oh, good. We'll get to that soon. Joe, why don't you let us know a little bit about yourself?
2: All right. Well, much like Cameron, I started off skiing, but at about 5 years old, my grandpa taught me how to ski and would take us up. And then at about 15 years old, I started snowboarding. So I skied for 10 years, and I've been snowboarding about 15 years. And yeah, just love it.
0: So do you strictly snowboard? You don't ski anymore?
2: No, every once in a while, I like to pop on the skis. My grandpa still skis. You know, he's like 80 years old. So for fun, I go skiing with him once in a while. And sometimes, depending on conditions, I'll still ski. You know, I like moguls better with skis and other things with a snowboard. So. Hmm.
0: And what about our skiers in the group? Have you all tried snowboarding?
5: Yes.
0: Everyone.
5: Yes.
0: Everyone. Have you, Bruce?
4: You know, I watched my 3 daughters try it, and that was enough to convince me
5: Dad.
4: I would stay on skis.
5: It was pretty bad.
0: Because I'm interested in that, what the similarities are. I mean, if you know how to ski, I mean, it's like, it doesn't help you
7: night
0: at all.
7: And day.
6: No, doesn't help you at all.
0: But if you know how to skateboard, does that help you?
7: Might help you a little bit.
0: A little?
7: I don't know. Joe, did you skateboard at all?
2: Yeah, I skateboard quite a bit. I wouldn't say it helps a ton, but helps a little bit.
5: See, because I'm a really bad snowboarder, but yet I wakeboard. So wakeboarding's fine, but snowboarding is just weird for me somehow.
6: They're all different. It's completely different. Yeah. It really is.
2: Yeah.
0: Well, I personally took off some time from skiing just because I started having kids and moved away from that time in my life when I could go. And so recently, just in the last 2 years, I started skiing. And before, there weren't any snowboarders. So it's interesting to go. There's certain resorts that don't allow snowboarders. I guess
7: don't
0: you
7: could
0: use the word allow. But
7: sure.
0: But it's been fun to watch them. It looks really fun. And I've wanted to try, but after hearing those comments, maybe I'll stick to what I know.
7: I know that when my dad tried snowboarding, and he had been skiing, much like Bruce, since he was 12 or 13, a long time.
0: Yeah.
7: Long time. He tried snowboarding, and he felt like he was a beginner again on the slopes. And this is a man who's very comfortable on the snow.
0: I would imagine it's frustrating in that respect, where you're like, oh, just give me my skis back.
7: I think he did switch back to his skis at the end of the day.
4: I've tried surfing quite a bit, and I'm actually more comfortable on a surfboard than a snowboard.
7: Huh. That's not easy. I've done that too.
0: Interesting.
6: It's a good experience for longtime ski instructors to know how their beginner skiers feel.
0: That's
6: to try
0: true.
6: To snowboarding again.
4: Yeah.
6: That's what it did for me.
7: Yeah.
0: Well, let's talk about learning how to ski or snowboard. Many of us, it sounds like a lot of you guys just kind of learned on your own, just going up there and having somebody say, okay, here's the top and here's how you get down or try to get yourself down. But I know a couple of you have been instructors. So what do you think about people teaching themselves?
6: I was self-taught, 45 years ago.
0: Yeah.
6: I don't feel like I learned to ski till I became a ski instructor. And I see people on the hill trying to learn on by themselves or teach a family member. It's not a great situation.
0: Yeah.
6: They argue. If you're young, athletic, and you can pick things up, you have a chance. Otherwise, you struggle. And so you can learn. Your learning curve is much greater if you're in a lesson. And little tricks to the trade that you can learn a lot faster.
0: Yeah.
7: I always worry that it's going to make the experience so unenjoyable that they might not take up the sport.
6: They might not come back.
7: Yeah.
6: When they're first learning, the biggest thing that we need to do is just help them to have a fun time, because then they're going to come back. If they don't enjoy it, they're not going to return to the sport.
0: Exactly. I've heard a lot of people say that. Oh, I tried that and it was miserable.
6: Yeah.
0: You know, got to try more than once.
2: Yep. And take them on a warm day.
0: Absolutely.
7: Spring skiing for beginners.
6: Conditions make a huge difference.
7: So right now would be a great time.
6: Yeah.
5: I was going to say, when learning to ski, I think repetition and practice only goes so far. I think you can become a pretty good skier just doing it yourself. But as far as technique and how to go fast down moguls and things like that, I really learned that just skiing with my dad. And instead of it being, it wasn't ever a bad experience and it wasn't ever a structured lesson, but every once in a while he'd, pull us aside and critique us, or, we'd ask for things and how to do it better. And I think that's almost the best way to learn. Get a friend who's good and, just go with them so it's a fun experience, but yet you're also talking technique. But I also took lessons growing up in addition to that, and I think they really helped. And I think lessons have their place. But again, if the lesson's not fun, then you're not going to have a fun experience overall.
0: Right.
6: A lesson once in a while is good for you, but to be honest and not to run away clients, but people take lessons sometimes too often.
0: Mm-hmm.
6: And if you don't get the mileage and the practice and just go ski, you're not, it's not going to do you any good.
0: Right.
6: You take what you learn a lesson, then you go out, and mileage is the key.
0: I noticed that with my 7-year-old this year. We took him for the first time, and we saw someone with a hula hoop, and they had it wrapped around their child. And so we thought, oh, that looks cool. We don't know. We just didn't want to put the money out for lessons. And so we wrap a hula hoop around him and have him kind of hold on to it. And it was miserable for my husband and I in back, staying in a snowplow, trying to guide him down the mountain. But after a few times, he just wanted to get rid of it. And just wanted to figure it out. And he did. I mean, he skied maybe only 3 other times, but he's picked it up. And so I see the point of just being on the mountain and just working it out.
6: And sometimes even a parent-child relationship is tough in teaching. I didn't teach my own children. Even though I was in the business, I had somebody else do it.
0: Well, you're the parent. You don't know anything.
6: Yeah, that's right.
7: I've already tried taking my 4-year-old up, and that was not a good experience. And I actually put skis back on for that experience. I put skis on because I figured for a 4-year-old, it'd be easier than a snowboard. but I was pretty much carrying him the whole time. My back was killing, my arms were killing.
0: Nobody was having a good time.
7: I think once, yeah.
0: So. Brooke, you had a comment.
3: Well, I just like skiing because it's something that I know I can work at for the rest of my life. And no matter how good you are, what level you're at, there's always something you can work at being better at. So it's, I always look at it looking for another challenge, another way to do something, you know. So it's something you just work at for the rest of your life, and I hope to be skiing for the rest of my life.
0: Well, you know, that's a great possibility, because that's one thing that you notice is there's all ages up there. You can ski like your grandpa, who was 80. I don't know who said that.
7: That was Joe.
0: You know,
2: that was me, yeah.
0: Yeah. I mean, the fact that I could pick it up again after 15 years of not skiing was, I mean, I felt so proud of myself. I realize it's because the skis these days are easier to ski on than they used to be. Let's talk about that for a minute.
3: Well, and you have to get used to going with people of all different levels. Because when people say they ski, that's a very generic term.
0: True.
3: So you never know what you're going to be doing. So you have to be ready to stay on the easy courses all day or go up in the double black diamonds and do some hiking. You never know what you're going to get.
0: Right.
3: Right.
0: What about the difference in skis? I mean, mine are, nobody wants my skis anymore. I just have to rent.
6: It's made a big difference. From even 30 years ago when I started teaching till now, most of these guys are too young. Bruce isn't, but it's like taking a car with no power steering and going to a car with power steering. It's that much easier.
0: Talk to us about the physical difference of the skis.
6: Well, it's not just the shape. People think about the shape skis, and that does make a difference because you put them up on edge and they're going to turn. But technology has really come a long ways. When the first shape skis came out, they made a difference, but the technology, you can get real technical, but the stiffness longitudinally and torsionally, they've been able to make work so that they're real easy to ski, and they make them for powder and moguls and everything else now, so that it makes skiing actually physically much easier than it used to be.
3: I was watching an old ski movie, Warren Miller, from about 30 years ago with my dad a couple weeks ago.
6: That's old.
3: And just watching them ski, like, they had to do it so much harder. It seemed like they had to work so much harder to do anything. And so it's really come a long way, and I'm grateful I'm skiing now when it's a lot more easy. You don't have to work as hard.
4: You know what else has made the difference is the boot technology in the last 20 years. I remember my dad, when I was a kid, pulling on these laces with a leather boot, trying to get them tight. And, you know, once a leather boot got saturated with water, it got loose. And, I mean, to initiate a turn, you had to be a contortionist to get a wooden ski and a leather boot to turn. And those guys who did that in those days were great. But nowadays, I mean, you've got a molded plastic boot, and, I mean, you twitch your heel, and then you're turning.
0: Mm-hmm.
4: So, I mean, it's much, much easier sport to learn now than it was.
0: Sure. Makes us think about the future.
7: I don't know if Joe agrees with me on this one, but one of the reasons I went to snowboarding was the boots.
0: Oh, yes.
7: Snowboarding boots are so much more comfortable.
2: Oh, yeah.
0: So, Joe, you grew up in Salt Lake, moved to LA recently. Have you had the chance to ski since you've been there?
2: Yeah. I've gone on a few road trips up to Mammoth and Big Bear. So it's been a lot of fun. It's different stories. Snowboarding in California, the lines are probably twice as long as they are here. And, you know, the snow's probably not quite as good. But, you know, it's still a lot of fun. And you know, everybody's out there just doing the same thing, having a good time.
0: Yeah, my husband grew up in California, and he just laughs because I won't go unless it's just the perfect day to go. And, you know, if there's more than two people in line, I get grumpy, and he's like, oh, you have no idea what it was like. Yeah. They would plan to go skiing, and no matter the weather or the crowd, you would go skiing. So we are so pampered and so lucky here where we live in Utah with the greatest snow on earth.
7: Yes, we do.
2: Definitely.
7: My dad's in the military, so I've skied a lot of different places. The first place I ever snowboarded was in Switzerland, Zermatt. But the one thing you'll find is that no matter where you go, skiers are, it's kind of like being a member of the church. They're the same everywhere you go. There's that same mentality, same attitude. But Utah is definitely some of the best snow, for sure.
2: Yeah,
7: best snow, best altitudes.
0: Let's talk about that mentality since you brought it up, snowboarders versus skiers.
7: The infamous snowboarders.
0: Any comments?
7: Any good. Nice comments?
6: I'm holding my tongue for that.
5: I would say there's certain types of snowboarders and certain types of skiers that can be grouped together into a group that I don't like on the mountain. But it's not necessarily snowboarders or specifically skiers, but it's the people who, you know, are going fast, have their iPods blaring, and like are they're going fast and they're good, but in some cases they're pretty out of control. Mm. And that's okay. It's okay to go fast, just as long as you're not, you know, out of control. And I just think, you know, for me, skiing is being in nature and being in the mountains and feeling that. And for me, you know, an iPod kind of ruins that most of the time, unless, you know, I'm really wanting to ski fast, I guess. I've never really skied with an iPod, but I think there's kind of a sect that is, you know, extreme skiers and snowboarders that have iPods and the newest snowboard outfits. And then there's kind of the rest of us, which fall into snowboarders and skiers as well. I don't know.
7: I know that snowboarders for a long time have carried that, the rude guy kind of mentality, or at least that's what people think of us. And you know, when I got into snowboarding, it was a little bit about that, the culture of snowboarding, the culture of being extreme, and it kind of gave us a bad name. But certainly not all snowboarders or all skiers can be clumped into a group and said that all snowboarders are evil.
0: But
7: I certainly don't think I am.
0: What do snowboarders think about skiers, though? Do you wish we'd all just get off the mountain or actually...
7: You know, because I grew up in a family of skiers, personally, I go with anyone, whether they're skiing or snowboarding. I just love to be on the mountain, a lot like Pharaoh said.
2: Yeah, I'd agree. My favorite person to ride with is actually a skier. And then my second favorite is a snowboarder. So it just depends on the person, I would say. So I do say, I would say that the type of terrain that snowboarding and skiers create is a little different. The way skiers move down the mountain, it's more conducive to creating moguls and creating a certain style of terrain and a certain flow of traffic, so to speak. And then snowboarders have another flow of traffic, and they don't create moguls. They, you know, create other things. So
6: bare,
2: it's just kind
6: spots.
2: Of learning.
6: Yeah, they scrape
7: snow. Yeah, that's true.
6: It's unfortunate.
2: Exactly.
6: It's unfortunate that snowboarders kind of get that little reputation and rap. And I personally think that it's Pharaoh was right, and she said skiers and snowboarders can be grouped in the same type of person. And many times skiers think that snowboarders are rude and they don't like them on the hill only because of their ignorance about snowboarding. They don't realize that snowboarders on their heel side are blind and they're always complaining about being cut off. Mm-hmm. It's not that they do it intentionally. They don't see them because they've got a blind spot on their heel side. And because they don't know that, they just think all snowboarders are rude. And that's an unfortunate rap, I think, that snowboarders get. I joke with them, but it's an unfortunate thing.
7: There is a bit of a culture there, too. And
6: there
7: and
6: is.
7: There are certain kids that I can't stand on the slopes because they're just
6: being... Yeah. But there are skiers that are like that as well. So.
7: There are skiers like that, too. But behavior is sometimes merited.
6: Yeah.
0: Let's have everybody weigh in on, you know, what is it that you love about skiing and snowboarding? What are your favorite things? Why are you drawn to that?
3: For me, it's just a chance to do something with my family or my friends. It's a really good way to meet new people because you have that immediate bond when you find out that someone you know skis or snowboards, and it's like, hey, we should go together, and you have something to talk about. So it's been a great way to meet other people from all over the country. Even people come to Utah, and I meet them and find out they come here to ski and become friends. It's just something to talk about. And my dad, he's a great example, but he can talk to anyone on the lift or riding, and he'll make best friends with anyone who's riding on the lift or someone in the parking lot or in the lodge. So it's just great because you have that immediate bond and great way to meet people.
0: That's interesting because it is an individual sport, and I've skied a lot alone. I used to just love to go by myself and, you know, get up the front of the line. But it is so fun to go with people and have that experience as a group. Yeah. Thanks. Anyone else?
6: It's just interesting being able to meet people. I had an experience. I love to jump on the chair as a single and just talk to people. And I'm riding up the chair talking to this fellow, and it turned out he was a missionary companion of my brother's 40 years earlier.
0: Oh, wow.
6: And we had just an interesting conversation, and it turned out the next year my daughter married his son.
7: Oh, wow.
6: Through kind of that meeting. And so it's just interesting, the experiences you have, even jumping on and meeting the people that you meet on the chair.
0: That's crazy. Yeah.
6: If you take that opportunity.
2: Yeah. My favorite, I would say, is kind of the butterflies it gives your stomach on a good powder day. It's a feeling you really can't be. I mean, I do a lot of surfing as well, and when you have a really good wave, it's a similar feeling. But I'd say it sounds cheesy, but you can compare it almost to like a first kiss or something really exciting.
0: We're all feeling. We're nodding our heads. We know what you're talking about.
2: And so just that feeling can't be beat, and just being up in nature, kind of like Pharaoh said, appreciating it. However, I do have an iPod in one ear, so I get best of both worlds.
7: I'll confess to the iPod thing, too. Maybe it is a snowboarder thing.
3: Maybe. I use it.
2: But, just combination of all that, just, you know, you have such a greater appreciation for the world and, like, the creation, and it just makes you a happier person, so...
0: Absolutely. I have to agree, just that feeling when I'm riding up on the lift and you look down, it's just that, you smell that crisp air and the sparkly snow and the gorgeous trees, and there's just nothing like that. I love the lift ride for a minute just to stop and look and realize where you are. And we're so lucky we have the chance to be able to be in a place like that.
7: Do you know, I'm sorry, go ahead, Bruce. Go ahead.
4: Well, stop me if I go on about this, but I you know, aside from the givens, that it's a great lifetime sport for a family. I mean, we started skiing together 20, I don't know how many years ago, my daughter and I. We still ski together, and we'll probably ski together for the next 20 years if my legs hold out. But, I mean, in terms of a lifetime sport, I had to choose in high school between playing on the basketball team or being on the ski team, because you couldn't play on the basketball team, because if you broke your leg, you know, that ruined the team. So I skied because it was a lifetime sport. I mean, and I have to get a team together to go skiing. It's, you know, something you can do by yourself or with as many people as you want. And the other thing I love about it is the freedom of movement that you have. I mean, you've got gravity, and sometimes you've got 2 or 3 feet of powder to go through, and you can choose your line. You can go as fast as you want. You can make as many turns as you want. You can go through the trees. You can pick your way through a cliff and then down through a chute. It's just such freedom. And, you know, in the old days, when freestyle first started, I felt so great because, you know, the only competitions used to be races through gates. And then all of a sudden, this whole freestyle thing started, and it was, gee, how creative can you be going down the mountain through moguls? And, you know, and that is the thing. It lets you be creative physically, which I think is something that is really God-given. It's use of your body the way you want to use it to get joy and to be happy. It's just there's something... not like it in anything else that I've experienced.
0: Well said.
5: And it's not like any other team sport where it's rough and competitive, and, you know, when you're skiing it, there's sometimes, even though you're going fast, there's a somberness about it, and there's the sounds that you hear as you're swooshing down the hill. It's very it's, you know, it's a spiritual thing, I think, a lot of the times. There's times when I want to push myself, but there's times when I just want to glide and you know, listen to myself turning in the snow.
7: You know, I might be able to add to that thought, the freestyle kind of lifestyle is what drew me from skiing to snowboarding, because at the time when I was 14, it was the cool thing to be a snowboarder, and I really wanted to be doing the jumps. I wanted to do the parks, the handrails and all of that stuff, and I was doing a lot of that in other sports too that I do outside of the snow, and you can almost take that too far. And I've got friends who will back me up on this. There came a point where I had to decide, you know, do I really want to do this competitively, or do I just want to go out there and have fun? And I kind of, you know, through some blessings and stuff that I had as a member of the church, I was told, you know, be careful how far you take it. Be careful how much of a thrill you're seeking, or you can, you know, not fulfill the mission you've been put on this earth for. It might actually get in your way or become a problem. And I've had surgeries and stuff. I've definitely had accidents. I've had warnings, if you will, that you can take it too far. Know your limits, I guess. So,
0: interesting. Thanks for sharing that. Anybody else?
4: Well, I hadn't thought about this before, but since Cameron mentioned it, let me just bring it up, the lifestyle that goes along with skiing. I mean, I moved to Park City back in 1973 and opened up a little bed and breakfast, and part of it was for the lifestyle, which was not, I admit, in keeping with most of the church tenets, but it was, I mean, there were a lot of free thinkers and people who enjoyed the whole lifestyle that typically après-ski and all of that goes along with it. And like Cameron said, you have to kind of take the great parts of it, but limit yourself or be a little arm's length with some of the rest of it, because it can draw you in and kind of suck you down. So, you know, it's like everything in life. You got to take the great parts and leave the rest alone.
0: Absolutely. Yeah. Jay, you're smiling over there. What are you thinking?
6: Oh, just over the years, the experiences I've had with that in dealing with my own values and relationship with in regards to the church. I've taught at other resorts, and the value system that you deal with is a challenge. And I recently was in a conversation with a bishop, and he made a comment just that there's some issues with that person, and they're hanging out with the skiers in Park City. And I kind of thought, well, he doesn't know I'm a ski instructor either. and there is kind of a stigma with some of the values of some of the people in the sport. And that has influenced me in staying in the industry to the extent that I have over the years, and where I've chosen to work because of those values that are in the industry. Other areas have just a different values system than what I believe.
7: You know, I really liked Bruce's comment that he did it because it was a lifetime sport, and because I was raised with that same mentality. My father viewed it as, this is what we do together as a family. What's frustrating for me now is how expensive it's become.
0: Sure.
7: I try to convince my wife, hey, let's make this something that our family does. I now have four children. I may not look that old, but, and I want to get them up on the slopes. And I tried that one time with my four-year-old, my oldest, he's now six. I haven't been able to get him back up there since, because it was such a traumatic experience for him that my wife's like, well, it costs too much money. We can't afford to buy all of us skis. We can't afford to take all of us skiing that often. Shouldn't we get into a different sport as a family? And that's sad to me, because I know she didn't grow up with it the way I did. And,
0: yeah.
7: And I want to inspire her to do that, but it's hard to argue the money issue.
0: That is a real concern. And my husband and I would look at each other when the kids are, you know, laying in the snow, bawling, and everyone's free. And we're like, and we paid $500 to come today.
7: And my dad had free lessons for us and stuff because he was an instructor at the time, or he was a patrolman. So it was easy to raise us that way. But I can't do that. I've got a different career.
0: Well, it may feel like that to people out there who might be listening, that, you know, that sounds really fun and great, but I just can't afford it. And I just have to share my experience. This last year, before the season started, I was determined that we would ski this year. And so early on, I looked for deals. None of us have skis. So we purchased, like, it was like a $9 for $99 rental that was really cheap. And that has totally helped us this year. One of my sons was in a program with school, and so that helped him. And we also just rented him equipment. And then they have, you know, at least here in Utah, there's some help for locals, and there's like a fifth and a sixth grade ski pass that they actually get to ski for free, and that's helped us a ton. Some of the resorts will do just beginner, you can buy just passes for the beginner hill, and so we've been doing that, because we certainly could not ski as much as we have this year had I not planned early for everything that, you know, and planned, okay, we're going to go four times, and this is where we're going, and these are the passes we're using. So I think it takes some planning. There's some places that actually have open ski after like 3 o'clock that, you know, I think you just have to be determined, okay, we're going to do this and figure it out early if it's important enough.
5: And I just want to say it's worth it. I think it's worth it. I mean, I know that my parents sacrificed a lot of money, and we went on a lot of little ski trips and been around, you know, in Colorado and Lake Tahoe and all these things. But, you know, I just think skiing is so unique because it's a lifetime sport. You can do it with your family for you know, I can do it generations to come. I hope we'll be doing it. But the other thing is it's an all-day event, and you have lunch in the middle, and it's just, there's a lot of bonding that I think goes on during that. You're sitting in traffic going down the canyon. It's not just like going to play basketball in the morning on a Saturday. It's a different thing. And then with the ski trips we were able to go on, you know, I just think it's really been a bonding thing for our family. And not to say that other sports wouldn't be, but don't give up.
7: Well, I agree with that. Some of my my earliest memories and a lot of my fondest memories with my family were these ski trips. We'd do the same thing.
4: Let me put another aspect on it, too. Besides, you know, getting into it with used equipment or borrowed equipment or friends' equipment, you know, there's other fun you can have with boards on your feet. You can cross country. That doesn't take a lift ticket as long as you can get the equipment. And it gets you out in the beautiful trees and the snow and the weather. And, you know, there's telemarking, which is a different thing if you're willing to hike. And then, you know, snowshoeing.
2: Mm-hmm.
4: There are other ways to have
2: fun. That. I could add to that, my best times snowboarding have been actually hiking what's called Grizzly Gulch, and it's just mountains across from Snowbird, a ski resort in Salt Lake. And so, you know, just my grandpa got us all skis at the DI, which is like a local thrift store, because, you know, we didn't come from too much either. And so, you know, there's ways you can do that, or like Bruce said, borrowing friends' equipment or finding ways like that. But, you know, if you're willing to put in the time to just go on a little hike, or, you know, you can do shuttle runs with the car with your friends. My best times in high school were just all of us piling in a, you know, Jeep or something and going up to find a cool place to build a jump and just hang out and maybe have the little barbecue and watch each other crash going off big jumps that no lift tickets involved.
7: Yeah, I did that with friends in college as well. College, we did quite a bit of hiking, and that is fun.
6: It can be a financially little strain on people, but I think it can be well worth it, and especially today, to spend the time together as a family, talk on the chairlift, and get your kids away from this constant barrage of technology, always having something electronic in their ear or their hand or in front of their face.
0: Getting out physically and using their bodies.
6: Getting them out in nature and having some fun with just nature and sliding down a hill.
0: Absolutely.
3: Night skiing's really cheap, too. You have, like, it deals with that sometimes.
0: What's that? Night skiing.
3: Mm-hmm. And it's good for people who are just starting out because it's the easier runs, so you don't have to worry about a lot of crowds. So it's a great way if you're just starting out.
7: And it's usually about half price, right? Mm-hmm. Or
6: yeah. And it's a neat experience to night ski. It's entirely different than going during the day. So it's fun.
0: Some really great ideas. And since this is a show about creativity, what are your thoughts about, we've talked a little bit about that, about creativity in skiing. I look at snowboarding and I think, okay, that is seriously creative. Somebody thought, oh yeah, let's get these ramps and then like this jump and, you know, just thinking up all this crazy stuff.
7: That's gone over into skiing just as much as snowboarding. And being a snowboarder, I go with, like Joe, one of my best friends is a skier, but he's a serious skier and he's really good. And it's funny, they wear these skis now that were inspired by water skis. They're really thick. You've probably seen them out on the slopes, really thick skis. But they'll do the jumps, they'll do the handrails, they'll do all of that stuff. And I've actually, in my career, filmed skiers who are the professionals going three times as big, it seems like, out of the half pipes and stuff. It's really fun.
0: And they don't. There's no poles, so it's kind of that same.
7: Well, some have poles, some don't. Yeah. I landed on my poles before trying to do that. Ooh, that hurts. Bent one in half once.
4: I skied with a former racer 2 or 3 weeks ago, and, you know, we did fine going down together, but he could ski as fast backwards on these skis with twin tips as I could forward. I mean, he was just amazing.
0: Wow. Joe, did you have a comment?
2: I mean, as far as the creativity, that's, I think, one of the real draws of skiing and snowboarding because, like everyone said, you just basically your imagination is the limit. And just watching the sport evolve and just the things that people can do, it's basically if you can think it up, you can do it. And not just in, you know, doing a jump or a trick, but, you know, the line you pick going down a mountain or the jumps you build or the obstacles you build with your friends just at the park. You know, down in the city, whatever you end up deciding to do. And then on top of that, you know, if you live in a place where there's not even snow, what we do in the summer sometimes, now I recommend wearing safety equipment like helmets and whatnot, but we would get old snowboards or sleds or whatnot, and we would go in the sand and in the dirt, mm-hmm. down like Sand Mountain and down just big hills of dirt that we found little safe patches, and you can, you know, still kind of have not the same experience, so you can get creative, so to speak.
7: We got a fun story about that. I did sandboarding down in Ica, Peru after my mission. I went to Peru as a missionary and then went on a filming trip after that, and they had a whole resort dedicated to sandboarding. It was fun, but you get dirt in odd places.
3: I'm sure.
7: It was a nice shower after that.
0: Let's talk a little bit more about technology and the advancements that we've seen. One thing I've noticed is that so many people now, which is awesome, are wearing helmets. And we never did when I was growing up. And I know there's more people skiing, and there's probably more extreme skiing and more danger in the sport than there was before, but... how do y'all feel about that?
3: Well, I actually had a really bad accident. It was a snowmobiling, but I wasn't wearing a helmet, shattered my eye socket, and had to have a really extensive surgery.
0: Wow.
3: And the Lord held a fast for me, and a lot of people were praying, and everything was able to work out fine, and I'm fine now, but it also was a big lesson to me and anyone I know that you should always wear a helmet and be safe, because... you know, Holy Father gave us these bodies, and we should do everything we can to protect them. So I always wear a helmet in everything I do. And that's with any sport, motorcycles, anything.
0: Yeah, absolutely. Anyone else? Are you all helmet wearers?
4: I'm actually not a helmet wearer.
6: I'm not either.
4: And you know,
0: it's a generational thing.
6: Yeah,
0: huh?
6: It's old school.
4: I have skied through, you know, tight trees and cliffs and everything else for lots and lots of years, and you know, this is the kiss of death to say that you've never, you know, had a close call that would have required a helmet. And I'm sure what's going to happen is that as the insurance companies and insurance for ski resorts gets more expensive, you know, you didn't used to have pads on all the poles.
0: True.
4: And now the insurance for ski resorts requires certain things. And I'm sure that in the next 10 years...
0: it will be required.
4: They did the same thing with safety bindings. You have to have a certain type of binding in order to get on the lift, and they'll probably do the same thing with helmets. The great thing is helmet technology has come along, too. I mean, I've looked at a lot of them, and you can get really advanced helmets that, you know, don't make your head sweat, and, you know, you can get audio in them if you want, and various things. And so I think it's a way of the future, and it'll probably protect. I mean, if it protects a few people from bad brain injuries or death, maybe it's worth it for all of us.
7: This is where I get into the high cost of skiing again.
0: Exactly.
7: I would love to have a really nice helmet, but I don't have $100, $200, $300 to shell out for it.
0: Yeah. Right.
7: Although I may not wear it anyway. I'm bad that way. I know I need to wear protective gear more than I do.
0: Well, as parents, you know you're going to put them on your kids, and they're a little bit more affordable that way. What about, I saw someone the other day with a, I don't know what it was, he was standing on this ski type thing with a handlebar. Does anyone know what I'm talking about? It was almost like a little sled sort of.
6: They've got some like tricycle type things.
0: Yeah.
6: And that it's a new thing that's coming out. I don't know if it's going to take off. And some resorts don't allow it, which is one of the...
7: I've seen that around for a few years.
6: One of the hurdles that they don't take off in some of those things.
7: Seemed like a passing fad to me almost.
3: Yeah. I kind of like
6: they have
3: snow
6: come
3: blades.
6: And gone over. Yeah, they've come and gone over
7: I own
6: the years.
7: A pair.
4: You know, that's what we thought too though when they came out with the monoski.
6: Yeah, and the snowboards
4: in the late 50s or 60s, you know. It was a single ski that you pointed your boots forward in. And you know, that gradually evolved into snowboards.
0: Wow. Well, I wondered if maybe it was a handicap ski or something until I got closer. Do any of you have any experience with anyone who's a handicap skier at all? I'm always so amazed by that.
6: We used to have a handicap program where I work, and it was interesting because they wanted us trained to work with them, and so they put us in the handicap sleds to try it, and it gave you a completely new perspective on what they go through when they're coming down the hill, loading them on the chairlift, the help they need. But being able to work with them and let them come out and enjoy nature and the freedom of being able to come down the hill is a neat experience. And then to see the joy that they have, because they don't get to experience some of those things as much as others do.
0: Right.
6: It is neat. And I, you know, all we can do to promote getting those people out is a great thing, so they can enjoy the freedom and nature as God intended.
2: Yeah, my mom's in a wheelchair, and she did a program up at Snowbird in Utah, and she loved it. And they put her in a kind of a sled that was designed the way she leaned her body. It just automatically went one way or the other, and then there was a skier behind her with some tethers that would kind of keep her safe and going in the right direction. And, yeah, she just had a blast. She did that quite a bit for a winter or two.
0: Oh, that is so cool.
2: Yeah.
0: Yeah, being able to give her that same experience that we're talking about.
2: Yep.
0: Any other thoughts?
7: I was just talking to somebody that I work with who said she has a friend who is one of the top snowboarders with it, missing a leg. And I can't remember what she called it, but she had the fake leg with the spring on it that I think runners use on the tracks as well. And apparently she's very, very good at it. But I don't know anybody personally.
0: Yeah. Cool.
7: They're trying to get snowboarding into the Paralympics. That's not there yet.
0: Wow.
4: You know, I think there's something with humans that whether you're handicapped or, you know, fully able, that rhythmic movement is something that's built into our genes that is just something very satisfying about going back and forth and going downhill. And whether you're handicapped or you're not, it's something that I think God built into us to enjoy. And regardless of our circumstance, we ought to try and enjoy that movement.
3: I've been skiing all my life, and I've lived in Utah all my life. And so growing up, I really didn't have a chance to meet a whole lot of people who weren't members. And I didn't have a lot of chances to meet people who were out of the state, around the country, around the world. So skiing has really opened my eyes, where I've been able to meet people from all over. And I always take the opportunity on the lift to meet people, find out, you know, where they're from, why they're here. And the people are always looking for things to do while they're here in Salt Lake City. So I tell them, you know, go visit Temple Square. And I tell them about the church and why we're here. And it's a great way because they can't really run away from you, but they get to know you personally. And they're always looking to know the culture around here and what's to do. And I actually, on my way home from my mission on the plane, I sat by this family who was coming here to Utah to ski. And so once I found out that they were skiing, that was a great way to start talking to them and get to know them more. And then I brought in the church and told them a little bit more about what I had been doing for the last year and a half. So it was a great way to talk to people from all over and just be able to share the gospel with them. And it makes it a little bit easier when they have that connection with you.
0: Right, right. That's probably so true for many of us, because people come here from everywhere to ski to Utah, and they're interested about the culture. And you know, a lot of people, that's the first thing they ask. Oh, you're from Utah? Are you a Mormon? And so it kind of opens up a conversation. Anyone else have any experiences with that?
4: Well, yeah, and you on the chairlift is the perfect place, because when they ask me that and I find out from they're from Seattle or Germany or whatever, you can tell them, yeah, I'm up here with my two wives skiing. And you know, it lets you see that, yeah, hey, this is a Mormon guy and he's a skier and he's just like me and a human being. And you get to be able to tell them and even maybe dispel a lot of misgivings or misconceptions that they've had about Mormons in a 12-minute chair ride. Really useful tool.
0: Yeah.
7: Well, and being a snowboarder and not growing up in Utah, I had plenty of opportunities to run with those crowds that maybe needed the good influence or the good example to look to. And I'm not saying I was a perfect example, but as a kid, all of the guys that I used to ski with or snowboard with were not members of the church. And sometimes they'd be drinking or doing whatever it is they were doing, and they'd see that I wasn't. You get that same influence of being the member in the crowd, and they see you as the member of the church in the crowd, the Mormon in the crowd.
0: Right.
7: And what's the Mormon boy doing? You know, I had a lot of experiences like that were good, I think.
5: I think another challenge that I think skiers and snowboarders have is not skiing on Sundays. I think that's, you know, sometimes it dumps on Saturday night and is sunny on Sunday.
6: Best,
5: and it seems like it always happens. It's always on Sunday and it's always this temptation. But I think skiing, you know, with the opportunities on the chairlift and things like that, I don't know. I think being in Heavenly Father's creation, there's a lot of things that I think strengthen your testimony about it, because you're not being tempted to go on Sunday and you're not going on Sunday. You're going on Saturdays and you're saving and it's family oriented. And I don't know. I think there's a lot of things that tie in.
1: Right. I could say that, you know, really, I've been able to feel the Spirit skiing, and I think only maybe the people in this room would understand what I mean, or those listening who ski, where you're just kind of in awe of God's creation, and that there's this thing that's been created that allows you to be up there in a place where you couldn't hike, you know, you wouldn't. And to be able to feel the way you feel when you're skiing, and to be in control like that. And it's just a beautiful thing, and it really does. I always am grateful and feel so appreciative and closer to God and when I'm in nature like that.
4: You know, Scripture is full of examples of people who go up to the high mountains for inspiration. And as you do that, you know, it's a clean place. It's covered with white. There's no trash usually. And you know, it's a place where if you are of a mind to be inspired, that's probably a good place to be inspired, especially if you can get off by yourself for a few minutes.
1: So true. Joe, did you have any comments? We may be ignoring you over there on the phone.
2: No, not at all. I've just been enjoying everyone's comments, and I'd agree with everything. I worked up in Deer Valley and Park City many years, and I love the fact that, you know, skiing is something you can, I think when sharing the gospel in general, if you can establish some sort of common ground, it's a really good way to lead into some sort of gospel conversation, and skiing is definitely that. Like everyone's mentioned, you can really connect with someone, and, you know, a lot of people think Mormons are weird or don't do anything, you know, they confuse us with, you know, just people that just, you know, well, they just think we're weird. I guess that's the easiest way to put it.
1: And they probably would think, you can ski? You guys can ski?
2: Yeah.
7: That's not so weird.
2: You snowboard, you listen to music, you're a normal person just like me. And so I think the more Mormons can get out and do these fun things and enjoy the world, and yet at the same time, like we've been talking about, have a balance and be a good example and don't take it to extremes or whatnot, I think that's going to be a great missionary tool and a great thing for the world that allows, you know, just allows the gospel to be spread a little bit better. And I know a lot of my friends who aren't LDS, originally, they got to know me for me, and they saw the things that, you know, I did as a normal person. And once they had that barrier broken down, so to speak, and they saw, okay, a Mormon could be a normal person, then they were more apt and open to listening to the gospel and finding out who I was on the inside as well, so to speak, if that makes any sense.
1: Yeah, so true. Yeah.
2: So, anyways.
3: I like what you said about being a good example, because as we talked about earlier, there are a lot of not so good people who do skiing. Well, they're good people, but they aren't making the right lifestyle changes, and they make skiing their life, and a lot of other things go along with that, and partying, and we'll stop but there. But to be an example is a big thing. I know my dad, he grew up skiing, and he was doing competitions and aerials and ski races, and he had a lot of friends who were into it as well. And he had the choice to whether to go on a mission or pursue skiing and coming competitive and all of that. And so he was an example to his friends, and I know he served a mission and he was very blessed for it. He of course had to give up skiing competitively, but he's now turned into something good for our family. But then it's good contrast to see his friends who didn't go on missions, and their lives maybe didn't end up as well.
1: Right.
6: Yeah. Probably 20, but it was about 20 years ago I had an experience with kind of being an example. There was a number of us that were going to go work at a new resort, and it was interesting when we went to apply. They said, well, you guys are new. You'll be low man on the totem pole, so to speak. And so here's the days you have to work. Sunday was included. And one of the other fellows probably influenced me more than me making the correct choice on my own. But the two of us said, well, thanks, but we'll decline because we're not going to work on Sundays. And two of the other fellows said, yeah, we'll take it. And it was interesting because both of us that declined to work on Sundays received a call later in the week and were hired with no Sunday schedule. And interestingly enough, got hired at a higher pay level than the guys that took the Sundays.
1: Hmm.
6: And it was early in my career, but it just gave me an experience to realize that if I did what the Lord asked me to do, that He would bless and take care of us.
1: Right.
6: And so it's just interesting that you do have these temptations, but you do what you're supposed to do, and the Lord knows that, and He'll bless you for it.
1: Right. Such a good reminder. Well, this has been such a fun discussion today, and I know you all know what that feels like when you wake up in the morning and you're driving to work, and the sun's shining, and the air is crisp, and you're feeling that pull to the canyon, but you have to go to work instead. And I hope that through our discussion today, maybe we've helped inspire other people to give it a try. I like, Jay, how you mentioned that your family didn't ski. Is that right? And you went on
6: That's
1: your
6: great.
1: Own.
6: I went
1: you
6: on my own.
1: You were 16, so it's possible, you know, to find friends and find people that you can go with. And so thank you all so much for being here today. Brooke Harris, Bruce Decker, Jay Marquis, Cameron Robbins, and Farrell Robinson, and Joe England on the phone. Thank you for calling in and being on the show today. We appreciate it.
7: Thanks for having us.
6: Thank you.
2: Of course. Thank you.
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9: The Lord's great work and our great opportunity. When we love, share, and invite, we are laboring with the Lord to help each precious soul come unto Him. By Elder Quentin L. Cook of the Quorum of the 12 Apostles. Every prophet in this last great dispensation has taught members of the Church of Jesus Christ of Latter-day Saints to share the restored gospel of Jesus Christ. In my lifetime, several examples come to mind. President David O. McKay, the prophet of my youth, declared every member a missionary. President Spencer W. Kimball taught, "The day for carrying the gospel to ever more places and people is here and now, and we must lengthen our stride in sharing the gospel with others."

Nothing else compares in importance. The Lord's missionaries, His disciples, are engaged in the greatest challenge, the greatest cause, the greatest work on earth today. I came to know this for myself as a young missionary in the British mission. I'm even more sure of it today. As an apostle of the Lord Jesus Christ, I testify that opportunities are everywhere to help others come unto Christ by showing our love, sharing our beliefs, and inviting them to join with us to experience the joy of the gospel of Jesus Christ. The work moves forward. I was privileged to be on assignment in the missionary department of the church when the first edition of Preach My Gospel was introduced in 2004, and again when the second edition was released in 2023. I believe that Preach My Gospel has blessed missionary work in a profound way. The new Preach My Gospel includes everything we have learned since 2004. Inspired direction from every member of the First Presidency and the Quorum of the 12 Apostles, and changes made for sharing the gospel in a digital age. Some of these changes have resulted in significant success. We have found that sharing the gospel in simple, normal, and natural ways through the principles of love, share, invite, greatly blesses the kingdom. Jesus Christ shared the gospel this way when he lived on earth. He shared his life and his love and invited all to come unto him. To love, share, and invite as he did is a special blessing and responsibility for every member of the church. Start with love. In the Garden of Gethsemane and on the cross, Jesus Christ took upon himself the sins of the world and suffered all sorrows and pains and afflictions and temptations of every kind. This caused him, the greatest of all, to tremble because of pain, and to bleed at every pore. Through his atonement and resurrection, Jesus Christ has made salvation and exaltation possible for all. Turning to the Savior and pondering all he has done for us creates in us a heart filled with love for him. He then turns our hearts toward others and commands us to love them and to share his gospel with them. If those around us can feel that we genuinely love and care for them, they will likely open their hearts to our messages, just as King Lamoni opened his heart to receive the gospel because of Ammon's love and service. When we share the gospel, let us start with love. As we reach out to others in love, remembering that they are our brothers and sisters and beloved children of our Heavenly Father, opportunities will open for us to share what we know to be true. Be anxiously engaged and share. No one was more dedicated to sharing the gospel than President M. Russell Ballard. In his final General Conference address, he testified one of the most glorious and wonderful things that anybody in this world can know is that our Heavenly Father and the Lord Jesus Christ have revealed themselves in this latter day, and that Joseph Smith has been raised up to restore the fullness of the everlasting gospel of Jesus Christ. Throughout his life, and throughout most of the world, President Ballard was anxiously engaged in sharing this precious message with everyone. He encouraged us to do the same. He taught that we share the gospel by being good neighbors, and by caring and showing love. In doing so, we radiate the gospel in our own lives, and radiate to others the blessings the gospel has to offer. We also bear testimony of what we know and believe, and what we feel. President Ballard taught a pure testimony can be carried by the power of the Holy Ghost into the hearts of others who are open to receive it. Sharing the restored gospel of Jesus Christ was the greatest desire of President Ballard's heart. We can be anxiously engaged, as he was, in sharing the gospel in both word and deed. We never know who among us might be searching for the light of the gospel, but does not know where to find it. Extend heartfelt invitations. In helping others come unto Christ, we invite them to experience the joy that the Savior and His gospel bring. We can do this by inviting them to come to an activity, to read the Book of Mormon, or to meet with the missionaries. We can also extend a heartfelt invitation for them to attend sacrament meeting with us. We attend sacrament meeting each week to worship God and partake of the sacrament to remember Jesus Christ and His atonement. This is an opportune time for people to feel the Spirit, come closer to the Savior, and strengthen their faith in Him.

0: As we look for ways to love, share, and invite, our planning and efforts should include helping people to attend sacrament meeting. If they will accept our invitation and attend sacrament meeting, they are much more likely to continue on the path to baptism and conversion. I believe with all my heart that great success will come as we invite others to attend sacrament meeting and help them recognize the blessings they can receive from doing so. The Lord will guide us. We never know what successes and challenges we will have as we love, share, and invite. The sons of Mosiah went forth from city to city and from one house of worship to another among the Lamanites to preach and to teach the word of God among them. And thus they began to have great success. Through their efforts, thousands were brought to the knowledge of the Lord, and many were converted and never did fall away. While this will not always be our experience, the Lord has promised that He will labor alongside us because every soul is precious to Him. As we put our trust in the Lord and engage in His service, He will guide us in how to share His gospel with others by loving them, sharing our lives and testimonies with them, and inviting them to join us in following Him. Great shall be our joy when we take the opportunities all around us to assist the Lord Jesus Christ in His great work of bringing souls unto Him.
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2: From the Conference Center in Salt Lake City, this is Conversations, featuring discussions with members of The Church of Jesus Christ of Latter-day Saints with a unique perspective or an interesting story. Today's conversation is with Peter G. Czerny. Pete was born in East Germany early in World War II and later immigrated to the United States, where he became a film editor at the LDS Motion Picture Studio in Provo, Utah. Join us now as he relates some of the fascinating experiences he has had along the way. The host for this conversation is Ruth Todd. Ruth Todd is a former television news anchor and is currently a radio and television personality.
3: Hello, and welcome to Conversations. We're broadcasting from the Conference Center in Salt Lake City, and we welcome you. My name is Ruth Todd, and I'm your host today, and our guest on Conversations is Pete Czerny. Pete is a film editor, a poet, a songwriter, and many, many more things, and has had a rich, full life and is here to share a piece of that life with us. Thanks so much, Pete, for joining us. I know you're Peter, but you say everyone calls you Pete.
4: Yeah. Pleasure to be here, Ruth.
3: Glad to have you. So you're retired now a little. You know, that retired word is sort of funny because you sound pretty busy for a guy that's retired. Tell me what you're doing now.
4: I still do the tours at the LDS Motion Picture Studio, and that usually is one or two a week. Mm-hmm. We don't really advertise that there are tours. It's just people that call and
3: say, but you
4: we
3: just
4: have some,
3: did.
4: Yeah, now we're going to have more. A lot of scout troops and families.
3: And then you also do some films at Brigham Young University. Tell us about that.
4: Yes. The Harold B. Lee Library has a series that they do in connection with the school semester where they show old Hollywood films, many of them connected to Utah. Mm-hmm. So they buy these films in 16mm. We're one of the few venues where we're still projecting movies from film. And I run the 16mm projector and put the films together and take them apart at the end.
3: So really a labor of love for you to do a few times a month.
4: Yeah, yeah.
3: Sounds like you are staying busy.
4: Yeah.
3: When you look back, you know, we say we all will be retired at some point, but when you look back on your life and your career, what are the highlights that you are the most proud of?
4: Well, even unbelievable is that a little boy born in Germany during World War II, and I got to edit the two endowment films that are being shown in the temples. That to me was the ultimate. I don't know how that came about, but not only did I get to actually edit the films, I also was able to help, I think, in 19 foreign languages to dub the film into other languages.
3: When people that don't know you or don't know about your career come and say, Pete, you're a film editor. Tell me what you've edited. Tell me what you've worked on. What are the things, aside from the Temple films, that come to mind?
4: Well, most known is probably Cypher in the Snow.
3: And that John, was back in the 70s?
4: Yes, mm-hmm. And John Baker's Last Race.
3: I know a lot of seminary kids watched Cypher in the Snow and yeah. John Baker's Last
4: and
3: Race.
4: And Blind Love.
3: Blind Love.
4: Most all of those educational films.
3: And in more recent years, you worked on The Testaments?
4: I worked on The Testaments. I was assistant editor on that, but handled other aspects as mm-hmm. well. And, there's hundreds of them.
3: Well, let's take you back then. You mentioned yourself. You were a boy from Germany born during World War II. Tell us about yourself and your birth, where you came from.
4: I was born in a smaller city in the eastern part of Germany called Guben. And there is a river that divides the city in half, the Neisse River. And unfortunately, when the World War II ended, the river became the new border between Poland and Germany. So we happened to live on the east side of the river, which is now in Poland, and half the city is still in Germany.
3: And what are your earliest memories then of your birthplace?
4: When the war ended, I was almost 4 years old.
3: Any recollection of the war at all?
4: And I claim I was born in 1941, so the war ended in 45, so 4 years later. So I claim to kind of be the youngest age group that has memories of the war. And because of the unusualness of what was happening, my mind really did have permanent memories of the war. I remember when we evacuated Guben. That was going to be another last stand between the German and the Russian army. Mm-hmm. So the civilians had to be cleared out. And I remember getting on the train, and I remember being on the train, and they stopped for hours because there were bombers overhead. And in fact, we arrived in the city of Cottbus just a few minutes ahead of a bombing raid that was going to hit the railroad station. And they heard the bombers coming, and since the train was just coming into the station, they told us to keep going. And we steamed out of the station and missed it by a few minutes, yes.
3: All right. Now, was that with your mother and your brother?
4: That was my mother and one brother, my older brother, Winfred.
3: And tell us about your father at this time.
4: And my father was in the war, a German soldier, but he had been a missionary for the church when he got his call to be a soldier, so he couldn't finish his mission. He had to report, and it was kind of a cool thing. When they were mustered in, there were hundreds of men, you know, and they were just supposed to say their name and occupation. So it was just going down, Willy Schmidt, Baker,
3: right.
4: You know, shoemaker, and things like that. And my dad had learned a little carpenter work, but he never really finished because of his mission. And so he, when it came to his turn, he said, Walter Czerny, missionary. And everybody, whoa, missionary. And one other man said his name and said, purchasing agent. And when the muster was over, the sergeant said, oh, I need two men, purchasing agent and missionary. And he needed them to be kind of medics. And that's what saved my dad's life during the war, because he was always behind the lines helping the sick and, you know, the wounded people. Even when they went to Russia, when they were just jam-packed in these railroad cars, he had his own private compartment with all the medication that was locked up. So it was like he was going first class.
3: So he felt like he had been really blessed that day during muster when he was called to be a medic.
4: Yeah. And not being ashamed to be.
3: Exactly. Tell me about your church membership then. Were your parents the first people to accept the gospel, or How were they members of the church?
4: Yeah, both of my parents were converts before they met in church. So my dad had seen, in Germany, they have these round, big cylinders on the streets where they put placards on them and announcements. And one announcement said, "The signs of the end of the world, Mormon missionaries explain the scriptures." And he thought, wow, they know about the end of the world.
3: I better go to that one.
4: Yeah. Uh-huh. So he went and immediately felt something of the truth. Then they invited him to come to a church meeting. And he said they were so happy. He was 16 years old. And he said they were so happy, the few members there in the branch, to see a new face.
3: Sure.
4: That he said that alone thought, I got to come back here, you know. And that says something about the fellowshipping, you know. It wasn't his testimony. It was just the genuineness of the members who just loved this young boy, you know. It's like, you got to come back, you know. We need youth.
3: And so he met your mother there at church.
4: Yes.
3: And she had already been baptized.
4: No, my mother came a little later. He had been baptized. And then my mom came in through a friend, an investigator, and she had also felt a need for something more in her life. And in fact, she had a dream where she was standing on a precipice and almost falling over. The wind was just blowing her and she couldn't hold herself, and a hand yanked her back. And the next day, a missionary knocked on her door. And said, we've got the truth, you know, that you need to hear. And she felt that was the hand. She was going to marry some non-member at the time, and so she was invited to the branch, and she says the only thing she remembers was my dad. By this time, he was a couple of years older, mm-hmm. and she asked the lady that had brought her, well, who is that young man up there? Oh, that's Walter Czerny, and he's married, so so you come back.
3: And the rest, as they say, is history.
4: It's history, right?
3: Tell us what it was like to be a member of the Mormon faith in Germany during World War II?
4: We were a tiny minority. Most people didn't even know who we were and looked down a little, you know, like, who are these people?
3: Sure. Like, how big was your branch, for instance?
4: The branch, I would say, was maybe 24 people in Guben. Mm-hmm. And that, of course, didn't last very long because the city was evacuated later on. But I do have one memory for which I'm so thankful. At that time, I must have been maybe 2 into 3 years.
3: Very young, but
4: very
3: still
4: young.
3: A very strong memory. Share
4: but
3: it with us.
4: I was sitting on some smaller chairs up front in this small little hall, and they were passing the sacrament, and I could see on the tray that there was a really big piece of bread, much bigger than the other pieces. And as a little boy, I thought, oh, I hope nobody takes that. I hope I can have that. So the closer it came, then I noticed that nobody had taken that bigger piece. And I grabbed over before he really, it was still next to me, at the little boy next to me. But I grabbed over there to get it. Of course, I had no idea what the sacrament was or anything. But I knocked the tray out of the young man's hand, the priesthood holder.
3: Sure.
4: And that embarrassment gave me a total, just like a photograph in my mind. There was a window right next to me. I knew where the podium stood, where other people, where the entrance was. Everything just kind of locked into my mind at that moment. And I'm really happy and thankful. So I know where we went to church.
3: Because of that experience.
4: Because of that one little experience.
3: Speaking of experiences you had in church, you did have one that was, in your own words, a little bit scary, and you used the church to hide in.
4: Oh, yes.
3: Tell us about that.
4: After we had evacuated from Guben, we ended up actually on the road. We were just homeless. Mm-hmm. And we were trying to get back to the city of Cottbus, but there was some fighting going on between the Russians and the, you know, the civilians get caught in the middle of things. And Brother Lenik, who was the district president at the time, who had a bad leg, and that's why he could never really be used in the army. So there is a real reason how the Lord looked ahead, you know, that he wouldn't be drafted. He had a bad leg, and so he stayed behind and could take care of the church matters. And we were outside of the city of Cottbus getting into this ground fire. And Brother Lenik said, we can't go on tonight. They're shooting at anything that moves. We've got to find some place out here to stay low for the night. And there was a cemetery at the outskirts of the city with a little non-denominational chapel where they could hold services right there in the cemetery. And he said, let's go in there and we'll hide out there for the night. And it was, I remember, I counted this back. It was in February 1945. I was 3 years and 9 months old. We went in there, and it was ice cold. There was no light, no heat. And the reason I remember the night was because somebody suddenly said, uh-oh, there's no bathroom facilities here. They had an outhouse out mm-hmm. back, which nobody really dared go out to use. And that struck me as funny as a little boy. You know, I thought, oh, I wonder what they're going to do. And but somehow because of that, I have the memory of that night. And Brother Lenik had kind of gone outside and came back in and said, kids, you have to all be, we were mainly women and children. Mm-hmm. It told us to all be really quiet because he said, if anybody hears us in here, they're going to think it's the other side. Sure. They're going to throw grenades. And so he said, children, don't make a sound. And I thought, well, he has no right to shut me up. You know, just this childish urge came up in my inside of me that just thought, I'm going to cry. I don't care what he says. And I actually thought, okay, here goes. I'm going to cry. And at that moment, a spirit came into my heart that just said, Peter, you don't have to cry. This is one time I'm going to make it so you can't cry. And I immediately knew. My first thought was, that's my Father in heaven. He's making it so I can't cry. I still wanted to cry, but I just knew I couldn't cry. And I also knew that all the other children, there were babies in the group and other toddlers. And I knew that that same spirit was touching their hearts.
5: And because indeed, the soldiers passed by and did not hear a sound,
4: yeah.
5: Correct?
4: In fact, a soldier actually came up to the door. Brother Lenik had looked through the keyhole. He put a chair behind it to kind of look out, mm-hmm, you know, mm-hmm. through the keyhole. But the soldier just stood in front of the door, blocking the keyhole, really, and listened and then turned away. Because he just didn't think there was anybody in there.
5: So those were really faith-building experiences at a very young age,
4: yes,
5: that influenced you the rest
4: Since
5: of your life.
4: 3 years and 9 months, I know I have a Father in heaven.
5: You knew it then.
4: I just, you know, I don't know why the Lord gave me a testimony that early on and that I would remember it. But yeah, that night will never be erased from my mind.
5: You mention in your own biography that things were very difficult financially. There was not a lot of food, that you actually tried to live the United Order, so to speak.
4: Yes.
5: Tell me about living with so little when food and basic things were just so scarce for all of you.
4: It was hard. And I have very vivid memories of waking up and asking my mom, please, isn't there a little something, just a crust of bread to chew on? And she'd say, if we had one, we'd give it to you, you know. But there is just, you have to wait till they serve breakfast, which sometimes would just be a flour soup with just hot water. And all they had was flour. And they put a German flavoring agent that's still on the market today. It's called Maggi, and it's not in the English like that's Maggi.
5: Yeah, we don't have the same flavor.
4: It's in German, it's more like magic, you know, because it enhances the flavor. And they put that in there, and I just hated the taste of it. It was just awful. And I would pick up, sometimes I'd pick up apple cores that people had left, you know, and we'd wash them and suck on them and stuff. Mm-hmm. We were that hungry. The women went out, if they found like a little creek somewhere where there were some plants that were somewhat fresh growing in the water, mm-hmm. and they were edible, they'd bring those home. And it was really hard.
5: I'm sure. There was one memorable day where you tasted cake. Tell us about that.
4: To get a little bit of food, we knew that the farmers were the best people off because they had chickens and they could get eggs, you know, and there was milk available. And so Brother Lennick had bought, before the war, some knitting machines that were hand-operated. You had to kind of shuttle them back and forth, and you could program in... like a sweater could be made. And he still had some yarn and things, and they would make those things and trade for food. So that was one way we got some mm-hmm. food from people. But it was always just the basics. And I remember once going into this knitting room where my mother was working, and I said, "Mom, do you know what?" She said, "Oh, what?" I said, "Oh, I would just like to have a piece of cake." Well, that was on nobody's mind.
5: Sure.
4: You know, but about 2 weeks later, my mother said, "Come down," and a couple of my brother and a couple of other children, she said, "Don't tell anybody, you know, but come down real quick." So we went down into a back room. And what I didn't know at the time was that a sister had heard my request and had saved her spoonfuls of sugar and flour. And when she had enough, she made this small little round cake and gave that to us children so we could have it. About
5: just
4: as big
5: like
4: as
5: big
4: your
5: cupcake.
4: Fingers. Yeah, right, like a little oversized cupcake, yeah. I know that they only could cut it into four little pieces. So four of us little children got a
5: but probably tasted like manna from heaven, yes. To four little children.
4: Yes, yeah. It's something that I have never forgotten. And it reminded me kind of the parable, not a parable, of the real incident in the Savior's life where someone anointed his feet and somebody said, "What way? Why this way?" And actually somebody said that there too in Cottbus. They said, "Well, you know, we're all starving and she's starving even more because she didn't eat for several days her rations, but she did a good deed which will never be forgotten."
5: Our guest today is Pete Cherney, and we're just talking about your life as a young boy in Germany at the very end of World War II. You were a boy, but you have such vivid memories. And one of those memories that Pete has shared with us is as the war wrapped up, and it has to do with your father. Share that with us.
4: My father was in the German army. The Russians were ahead of him, the Americans behind them. The war was pretty well coming to an end. And they had the choice, do we want to be captured by the Russians or by the Americans? And their leaders kind of said, "Well, let's fall back into the hands of the Americans." So he became a prisoner of war in what is now, what was then West Germany. Mm-hmm. And he was really hurting because they had captured millions of soldiers. And America wasn't prepared to feed all of them right off the bat. So they were going hungry. Not that they were trying to be mean. It was just a logistics problem.
5: Just frankly, yeah. Not enough rations for all of the soldiers.
4: These tens
5: that were
4: of thousands in each camp. Mm-hmm. And so my dad was going hungry. And I guess one of the effects was that he would really be a little mentally unstable. Like he wouldn't know when he'd wake up where he was for a while and say, where am I? What's going on? You know, and then the reality would set in. And he was a member of the church, and he was so faithful. He'd been a missionary before he was drafted. And he thought, if the Lord could rain manna from heaven, I think if I say a prayer and have the faith, he could give me a loaf of bread. So he went out in the compound where they were kept and knelt behind a tree. This was in the winter, but there was no snow on the ground, but the tree, there were no leaves. And he said a prayer and said, Father in heaven, I know you can hear our prayers and you can help me. And when you've put manna from heaven for the children of Israel on the ground, all I ask for, when I say amen, let me have a loaf of bread in the branches of this tree so I can have something to eat. And he said amen and looked up into the tree, and it was just as bare as it was before. And with that disappointment, he heard a voice that just said, Walter, you must learn to bear your burdens patiently. And that gave him a whole new idea of what life was about. And he thought, yeah, I've been complaining, and I thought, just help me, you know. There was more to it. And he said another prayer and said, Father in heaven, I'm sorry that I've been so impatient. Thy will be done. And a few weeks later, they were transferred on open trucks where they actually had to stop once in a while so they could run around mm-hmm. so they wouldn't freeze to death. Mm. And on one of these stops, there was a field next to them with beets that were the kind of beets, not sugar beets, but the kind that are raised for hogs and things, for animals. And because of the war, it hadn't been harvested, so these soldiers were actually eating these beets with the dirt on them because
5: they were so hungry.
4: They were so hungry, it didn't matter. But my dad said, that looks like a bunch of pigs. And he noticed on the other side of the street was an old mill that had been abandoned, and he walked over it, and on the loading platform, in the where the cement joints were, there were actual kernels of wheat that had been that the
5: fallen
4: wind couldn't
5: through the
4: get.
5: Cracks.
4: Yeah,
5: mm-hmm.
4: fallen through the crack. And he started to pick those out one at a time and cleaning them off and eating them, which was a lot better than what the others were eating. And suddenly there was a man behind him. A man said, "Are you so hungry that you have to peck like a bird?" And he said, "Yeah, I'm with those soldiers and we're just all starving." He said, "Well, just a minute." And he went to the street where his car was parked, and he brought him back a loaf of bread.
5: So not
4: he said,
5: in the trees.
4: Eat this. Yeah.
5: But from the man's
4: yeah.
5: car.
4: And my feeling is that this has more to it than the story, because no one was allowed to drive with private cars in those days. So who was this man that somehow got through all the checkpoints, you know?
5: And had a loaf of
4: yes.
5: bread in his car. Where were you and your mother and your siblings at this time when your dad was in these
4: at
5: camps?
4: At that time, we mm-hmm. were already in Cottbus with the Mormons in that refugee camp. And but we didn't know what had happened to our dad.
5: Sure, no communication.
4: No communication mm-hmm. the last year or so. He didn't know if we were alive, if we'd survived. And finally, he felt like, I've got to escape from this camp. And he prayed about it. And several times he felt that he shouldn't escape. And then one time, suddenly, yes, do what you have planned to do. And he was able to get out of the camp without being shot, you know, and getting away. And he worked his way back, most of the time on foot, back to the East German areas where we were living. And he got to a Russian checkpoint where hundreds of people were being checked and their documents stamped. He didn't have a passport. He
5: sure.
4: didn't have any kind of paperwork. And as he got closer to the checkpoint, he finally confided in the man in front of him. He said, "How are you getting through? I have no paperwork. I don't know what to do. They're going to arrest me." And this guy said, "Oh, those are Russians. They don't know anything. You know, they don't know our language. Just show them anything." So when he got to the checkpoint, he pulled out an envelope with a stamp on it and his address that he'd gotten from my mom. And the Russian looked at it, stamped it, you know.
5: On he went.
4: On he went. So he got through the checkpoint with an envelope.
5: And then eventually
4: and then
5: reunited
4: he got to
5: with Cottbus, you. Okay.
4: Not knowing that we were even there.
5: Wow.
4: He just kind of went there and said, oh, good, there are a few Mormons here. Does anyone know what happened to Helene Czerny and her two boys? And they said, she's upstairs.
5: How was that reunion?
4: So some little kid came running up and said, Sister Czerny, you have a visitor. And in my mind, I've never had a visitor in my life. You know, so and my mom said, I wonder if that could be our dad. And so I ran down first just with the excitement that we had a
5: and
4: visitor.
5: And how old were you at this time?
4: I was 46, so I was 5 years old.
5: Okay.
4: Yeah. Or close to.
5: And so you ran down.
4: So I ran down. There was a soldier standing. I had never seen him before where I had a memory of him. But something just told me that was my father. So I was the first one to jump up on him and said, Daddy. Although, like I say, I really didn't have a memory of him before this moment.
5: But you remember that moment now.
4: Yes, yes.
5: All these years later, of course you do. You know, you mentioned something, and I thought it was so interesting about how the war ends, but Germany is just ravaged. And not only the United States' huge effort, but the LDS Church's effort made a huge difference in your life.
4: Yes.
5: Tell me about that.
4: When we were pretty well out of food, period, nothing more to knit, nothing more to trade, the word had gotten to us that President Benson had, Apostle Elder Benson had been in Germany, also in Poland and other areas, and that he had arranged for some shipments of welfare from Utah.
5: You heard that Elder Benson, Elder at the time, Benson, was there. How many Mormons were in that little refugee camp of LDS people?
4: I never thought about that. I would think between 60 to 80, mm-hmm. somewhere in there.
5: All right, go ahead. So he comes over to assess what's happened.
4: Yes. He never came to the city of Cottbus. We just heard that he'd been in Germany and that he was arranging with the government to get some of these shipments of food in. And we never did get all of it. There had to be an agreement was made that to get it to us, we'd also have to share it with the Protestants and the Catholics. So I'm not sure if we got a third of it, mm-hmm. but not all of it came to us. But what did come saved our lives ultimately, because we really were at the last, we really didn't know how it would continue. And they brought these shipments in boxes of flour, which was really kind of more of a coarser grind. In German, they called it Grütze. And that made some really nice breakfast hot meals, you know, and things like that.
5: Cereal,
4: right. And we also got boxes of canned goods like peaches. I remember that really well because of the colorful wrappers around the cans. So there were peaches, there were pears.
5: And these all came from the welfare program?
4: They all came from the welfare program. It had the little picture of Welfare Square on the top. And we got thrills just looking at the can. You know, the labels. The only thing was we all got quite sick right off the bat because our bodies weren't used to good food anymore. So it took a while for us to adjust for our bodies to be able to keep it in.
5: Even though it tasted
4: it
5: good
4: tasted
5: to you,
4: terrific.
5: It was hard on your system.
4: It was hard on the system, mm-hmm. yeah.
5: But you got used to it.
4: Yeah. And what most people don't know is we got much more out of these products than the food. I cut out the labels, like a bowl of peaches or a pear on a branch. I take a razor blade and take the label off the can and cut that out. And when I started in first grade of school, I'd take those with me, and I would trade those. I think I invented stickers.
5: Like trading stamps
4: like
5: at
4: right
5: school.
4: After World War II. Yeah. And little kids said, what do you have today? I said, today I have a peach bowl. Yeah.
5: I'm sure the and brothers and sisters on Welfare Square who were affixing the labels to these cans would have no idea that you were actually carefully, you know, razoring them out and using them.
4: And the kids would give me half a sandwich. And, you know,
5: so it was actually much more valuable than the peaches inside the can.
4: Yes. And I also remember that where the cereal was in sacks, and those were used to make T-shirts for kids after they were empty, you know. And so we got a little, and even the cans without the labels. We found out that there was a paint shop store in the city, and they had all this bulk paint, but they couldn't sell it because they had nothing to put it in. So they would give us a nickel for smaller cans and a dime for larger cans so they could sell their paint. And I remember the store man saying, please come back soon, you know, because our business depends on you bringing in your cans. And so we got a little money, even from the empty cans.
5: You know, here now, today, we talk about repurposing some of our old items, but truly, you yes. lived by using every little bit.
4: Yeah. And we did go out in the summer when the weather was nice. I remember my mom taking us children out into the farm areas, begging for fruit that had fallen off trees. And because usually that was half rotten
5: sure.
4: or had worms in it and stuff. But that didn't matter to us. You know, we take it home and we cut out the bad stuff and eat what was good.
5: Mm-hmm. Your parents, once reunited, always wanted to take their family and move to the United States, specifically to Utah. Did you know that about them as a boy? Did you know that was the end goal?
4: Yes. As soon as my parents got back together, they had to start all over again. We had lost our home that is now in Poland when it, you know, mm-hmm. or formerly Germany.
5: And pretty much everything that was in it, all the contents were still there. You just had what was on your person.
4: Right. And we thought if we have to start over again, we just as soon do it in Zion. And so they thought about it and prayed about it and felt like, well, maybe we can escape from East Germany, which meant being in refugee camps in the West for a while. But ultimately, the hope was that we could immigrate to the United States.
5: Now, at that point, you could still go from East Germany to West Germany. So the difficulty, frankly, was getting
4: to Berlin.
5: To Berlin.
4: Yes.
5: Tell us how that happened.
4: Yeah. My dad had prayed about it, and We knew that even though we were escaping to West Germany, our goal was America.
5: Mm-hmm.
4: And just shortly before we took off, my dad had waited for a holiday weekend so there would be more travelers on the train. And my father had a dream that he knew right off the bat what the dream meant. He saw a beautiful bowl of fruit like he'd never seen before. It was nicer than anything else. And he looked at it and thought, that's America. That's what that's the best there is.
5: That's the goal. That's where I want my family.
4: And he took an apple off the top of the bowl, and as he turned it to bite into it, it was rotten on the bottom. And he thought, well, that doesn't matter. I'll just take another one. And it was the same with the next apple and the same with the next. And when he woke up, he told my mother, and I remember hearing it as a boy when he was telling my mother, he said, America is the best there is, but it isn't perfect. And that really helped us because it wasn't perfect. We had a hard beginning here when we arrived, but we had originally thought, oh, America is like going to heaven, you know, but it wasn't. So the dream really meant a lot to my father because of the hardships here we were able to take because he had been warned.
5: It wasn't going to be perfect.
4: It wasn't going to be
5: better,
4: perfect.
5: Better, but not perfect.
4: Yes, right, yeah.
5: Mm-hmm.
4: And so the holiday weekend came. It was something connected with Easter. And we got on the train knowing that the police would also come through and check everybody because the train was going to Berlin.
5: And you had to be careful, right? You couldn't bring things right. in luggage that would tip
4: Give
5: someone off.
4: Give us a
5: off.
4: Way that mm-hmm. we were moving house
5: right,
4: and home,
5: right.
4: you know. We just had to make it look like a weekender. And so they wouldn't get suspicious. We actually bought tickets beyond Berlin where we had a relative living. So it would look like we were going to them.
5: And so you got off in Berlin.
4: So we got off in Berlin. Instead of continuing our trip, we got on the commuter train, the elevated. They have a subway and an elevated. We got on the elevated. And there you just kind of took a chance. They would stop them once in a while, but they came every 10 minutes and they just couldn't check everybody in
5: sure.
4: every train. And so my dad kept looking out the window, said, we're still on the East German side. And then suddenly he said, there was this checkpoint. We're on the West and we're free.
5: Just one little train ride.
4: One little train ride, yeah. And when we came out and on the West Berlin side, I thought I'd died and gone to heaven. I'd never seen a city so busy. New cars that I'd never seen. Everything in East Germany was pre-World War II.
5: Right. And you're seeing a new world the minute you got off
4: yes,
5: that train in
4: yeah.
5: West Germany. I thought it was so interesting how you said you saw foods you'd never even imagined. And your little brother had a cute experience with bananas. Tell us about
4: right.
5: seeing that for the first time.
4: Yes. I remember the first thing I did was I looked at a brand new car that was parked in front of the road station. And I crouched down in front of it because I had seen cars with radiators.
5: Mm-hmm.
4: That's how they built them before the war, where they were open. And I looked inside of the front, and I saw the radiator hidden behind the chrome bumper.
5: Mm-hmm.
4: And then I saw my reflection in the chrome bumper, and I thought it was made out of glass, like a mirror. I thought, why would they put a mirror up here so people can see themselves? I couldn't figure that out. And then my mom called and said, look, kids, there was a fruit stand. And she said, those are bananas. I've never seen one before. Those are oranges. I had one time gotten an orange in East Germany as a Christmas gift,
5: mm-hmm.
4: which is the best gift I ever remember getting. And I wanted to bite into it like an apple,
5: instead
4: you know, just
5: peeling
4: eat it.
5: Sure.
4: Right. I didn't know.
5: Mm-hmm.
4: But my mom told me how to do it.
5: And you mentioned that even though you didn't have any money to buy them, the fact that they
4: yes.
5: were there changed
4: yes.
5: everything in
4: yeah.
5: your perception.
4: And then once we got into the refugee camp, they really fed us well. I mean, that was not bad food, and they
5: mm-hmm.
4: really treated us quite nicely. You know, three meals a day,
5: right?
4: And they had fruit. In fact, the first refugee camp we were in was right next to the Berlin fruit import market, kind of like the
5: like a farmer's market.
4: Yeah,
5: almost,
4: yeah, but like for commercial,
5: oh,
4: you know,
5: I see. Okay.
4: Where the dealers went. But
5: mm-hmm.
4: they had a lot of times where bananas were a little too ripe, so they were more than happy to give them to us.
5: And I'm sure you
4: and
5: were more
4: I remember
5: than happy
4: my
5: to
4: little
5: take them. Yes.
4: Little brother once President Stover was driving us somewhere to an appointment. We didn't have a car or anything, and they were also helpful. But in the middle of everybody talking, my littlest brother spoke up, Ralph, and he said, you know, Mom, what? I sure like those yellow cucumbers.
5: The bananas, the yellow
4: the bananas,
5: cucumbers.
4: Yes.
5: So anybody in your family that you look at a banana and call it a yellow cucumber,
4: yeah.
5: they know precisely what you're
4: yes.
5: speaking about. That's a great
4: yeah.
5: family story.
4: Yeah.
5: All right, so you were ready to go. How did you get the funds to go, and how were you able to go to America? How long were you in the refugee camps?
4: A year and a half,
5: mm-hmm.
4: yeah. We escaped in April or March or April of 1952,
5: mm-hmm.
4: and by the time November of 53 rolled around, we had been in refugee camps long enough to either become a West German citizen and be absorbed in their economy, and we said, well, our goal is to go to America. So they helped us. Actually, the little village that was going to absorb us into their economy, they got quite a bit of money for each family. So we said, well, we're going to America. So they said, well, we will give you money to get dressed to buy some good clothing. And so we were able to do that because they kept most of the money for their use, you know, because we didn't qualify anymore. But the first thing we did when we arrived in Berlin was my dad wrote to a missionary companion of his that he had been on a mission with before the war, who had told him, Walter, when this war is over, they were all going home early. He said, but if you ever want to come to America, I will help you.
5: So
4: I'll be your
5: sponsor.
4: So we had a contact. Yeah, mm-hmm. Victor Smith in Clearfield, Utah became our sponsor. And he and his father and brothers owned some canning factories. And so they were well enough off that they actually could pay for our trip, and then we just paid them back over the years after we got here.
5: Great benefactors for your family.
4: Yes,
5: in fact.
4: Yeah.
5: All right, so you get on a big ship, and how long is the journey? And tell us about coming into New York Harbor.
4: The journey was almost 2 weeks. It was a Holland America Line steamer called the Veendam. And it was going to be taken out of service because it was so slow. They thought they could refurbish it and make it a nicer ship. And so we knew it was kind of its last voyage. And we were just ecstatic, even though the storm level was almost at the highest that's measured. I think the highest is 12, and we were 11 and a half. So we really got quite seasick.
5: But you remember seeing the Statue of Liberty.
4: Yes. When we came into New York, that was, of course, America, our goal, and it was just overwhelming. But it wasn't as overwhelming to me as it was when we arrived in Berlin on the west side.
5: That was the starker contrast.
4: That was the starker contrast, yes. Mm-hmm. But we arrived, went through customs and through the immigration check. Of course, all of this is taken care of in Germany. You don't arrive and then there's something wrong. And so everything went very smoothly. We got off the ship. They told us to get in a taxi and take it to the center of Manhattan, where there was a bus depot connected with a train station, I mm-hmm. think. And we got on a Greyhound bus and then spent 3 days and three nights almost on the bus going to Utah. And that was, to me, very impressive. I just looked out the window, fields and beautiful cities and small towns.
5: Pete, what an interesting story you've shared with us thus
4: Thank
5: far.
4: Thank you.
5: You made it from post-war Germany all the way to Salt Lake City. And you're how old?
4: By this time, I'm 12.
5: You're 12 years old, so you probably remember just about everything about that trip, too. Tell me about growing up as a new immigrant, a German boy. Did you speak any English? Where did you learn it? And how was it going through the rest of elementary and on through high school in Utah?
4: Actually, I started in the seventh grade in junior high mm-hmm. in Clearfield. That's mm-hmm. where we lived to begin with for a few years and then moved to Salt Lake. But no, we didn't know any English. We had arrived kind of on a weekend, so we went to church, were introduced. These are people from Germany. They escaped from behind the Iron Curtain and stuff. And the next morning, some children were at our door saying, school, school. We weren't ready, you know, so we got dressed and walked. The school was just across the street. Didn't know a word of English. But there was one teacher there that spoke German.
5: Lucky for you.
4: Yes. I'll never forget him, Mr. Sterling. And he had this wonderful idea. Even though I was in seventh grade, my brother in ninth, he said, you sit in back of my English class, and we'll go over to the elementary school, and we will get their first grade readers. And you just look at the pictures and try to read the words. And so we would sit back and do, this is Jane, this is Dick, see Dick run.
5: Dick, Jane, father, mother,
4: right,
5: Spot.
4: Right, right.
5: Yes.
4: But within a couple of weeks, we were done with the first grader. Then we did the second grader. And within a few months, we were doing like the fifth and sixth grade. And after school, we would stay with him and he would correct our reading and our diction. And so we learned English very quickly.
5: And tell me about your high school.
4: And high school, by that time, we had moved to Salt Lake City.
5: Uh-huh.
4: And I went to South High and went through all the three grades there. And by that time, my English was very good. So I really kept up. I got A's and B's most of the time in a lot of the classes. So I felt like the Lord had really helped a lot in giving us the ability to learn the language quite fast.
5: You know, there's a story about a very famous filmmaker named Steven Spielberg who used to have an 8mm camera and be fascinated with films as a boy and make all kinds of films when his mother was off grocery shopping at the store. And I think she's been heard to say that she would come home from the grocery store and he would have turned the house into something else. And now, does this story sound familiar?
4: Because
5: it is your story, too. Tell us about your early fascination with film.
4: In fact, my fascination with movies began in East Germany after the war. When more normalcy came to the country, they started to show matinee movies on Saturdays for children. And I was more interested looking backwards in the theater and seeing the projector running than in the movie. I thought, I'd just give anything to know how that all works. And even in West Germany, I already wanted to have a little movie projector, but we didn't have the money. So I actually made strips of paper with a square in a box and drew pictures so I could just turn the strips from one little frame to the next and I would tell stories. That's how interested I was in making something, you know.
5: It was really part of you innately from a very young age.
4: Yeah, it was part of my born innate instincts, I guess. And so when we came to America and I was in high school, I wanted to really badly to get a little 8mm movie camera, which my parents finally did. Actually, they bought it for my brother as a graduation gift, but I used it all the time. He wasn't that interested, actually. And I got a movie projector, and I would also rent or buy little Super 8 films and show them to the neighborhood kids. So I had a lifelong interest in movie making.
5: So you graduate from high school, you go on to the university, and graduate from the University of Utah in what discipline?
4: I was going to be a teacher, secondary high school German.
5: But one summer, things changed for you. Tell me about
4: that. It was the summer after I graduated from the U. I had a summer to kill, so to speak, hoping that I would get a teaching position. I'd already done my student teaching, and I had heard that BYU was teaching classes in movie making. And I thought, if I have a summer to kill, I'm going to go down there and take a class in the summer. I drove down there during a terrible windstorm, and almost like something was trying to keep me from going down. Every exit, I thought, I should go home. You know, all the time, don't go on. But I thought, I'll go over the point. Maybe it's better, you know. So I finally ended up at BYU, and they looked at me like I was from outer space. Are you a registered student? No. Can't I just take a class? No, because they started several weeks ago, and they're in full session. So the whole thing was for nothing. Yes, they taught classes, but I was too late.
5: Mm-hmm. Except for it wasn't quite all for naught, because you found the motion picture studios.
4: Yes. On the way out of town, so the thing wouldn't be a total loss the afternoon, I thought, I got to find where the movie studio is for the church, BYU Motion Pictures.
5: What did you know about it at the time?
4: I had seen quite a few movies at Award. You know, one of the big thing was that one about Mexican War, And Should We Die? You know, that was a big thing in
5: our
4: ward.
5: And you had seen those and knew that the church had produced them.
4: Right, yes. And so I drove around trying to find the studio. It was really kind of hidden on Carterville Road, but I finally did find it. And I drove up in front of the studio. There was this downpour cloudburst, again, almost like somebody didn't want me to go in there. And I thought, you know, while I'm here, I ought to go in and see if I can fill out an application for summer work. And so I ran through the weather, the rain, and went inside. It was already after five. Most people had gone home, but a good friend who became a good friend, Dick Bickerton, one of the editors, film editors, saw me, and I said, well, I wanted to get an application. He says, you know anything about films? I said, yeah, I make little home movies, you know, but that's not the big stuff. He said, well, I need to look at a film real quick for approval. Why don't you join me? And so I was seeing this brand new film. And after it was over, he said, I'll get you an application. Why don't you fill it out and bring it back tomorrow? I brought it back the next day, and I've worked at the studio ever since, till I retired, but I'm still there.
5: So you never went teaching in the classroom?
4: No, I never taught in the classroom, no.
5: You became a film editor.
4: I became a film editor.
5: You know, I know you've spoken a lot. You've given many firesides and told people about your experiences, but I would love for you to share some of the highlights. We don't have time to hear all of them,
4: right. But
5: you have some really extraordinary experiences working with films. So share some of the most salient ones in your mind.
4: Like I mentioned earlier, I had the privilege of working on the Temple films. And I'm not giving anything away here on the sacred nature of them. I'm not talking about that. But I helped in 19... 19-

0: I would come in the afternoon and work till midnight to put in what they recorded during the day. So the next day they could look at it, approve it, and go on. Thursday they would do a final look through and just fine tooth comb, like this one word isn't clear enough, and they would record that sentence. So I would do the very last edit on it to make the final improvement, and then it was done. And one language, on the last day, I was doing this last edit, and I accidentally brushed over the computer keyboard with my hand trying to grab a pencil on a shelf. And I was not that computer literate yet, so when I did anything that wasn't right, I really kind of ended up having to have help come in. And the computer just lit up. I touched several keys, but I didn't know what I had touched. And the picture changed. The voice changed to another part of the film. And when it finally stopped, I ended up thinking, now what did I just do?
1: Right, my last edit.
0: Where am I? You know, and I had to find it in the script. I listened to it, and I heard a foreign voice say two little phrases. And I thought, I got to find these two little phrases so I know where I'm at. And I finally found it, and that was a mistake. It was supposed to just be one phrase. The actor had repeated it, and nobody noticed that should not have happened. It should have just been one time, not two times. So the Lord knew that a mistake had gone by, and nobody had caught it. I was the last
1: the last set of eyes and ears.
0: Right, yeah. Mm-hmm. And he made sure that somehow I grabbed for something and pushed the buttons that he needed pushed so that mistake would be corrected.
1: So the temple film would be perfect.
0: I tell you, this is the Lord's work. There's no question in my mind about it.
1: You also had an experience looking for a field for the movie about President Hinckley. Tell us about that.
0: When President Hinckley was about to become our next prophet, President Hunter had his health had gone downhill quite a bit, and they knew that it wasn't going to be much longer. So we were told to make a movie about President Hinckley's life, and they wanted to show a field that was being irrigated as part of the story. Because in the film, his bishop calls him and says, Gordon, we need you at the chapel. Senator Smoot, who was supposed to talk, canceled. The ward was waiting for a speaker, and he said, could you come and pinch hit for him? And so he had to get his boots off and get dressed, and real quick.
1: And you needed to recreate this on film.
0: Yes, yes. And they, while the narration was telling the story, they wanted to show a field where the water was coming down the irrigation, the furrows. And so they said, Pete, we need to have you find a field that we can irrigate so we can film it. This was in March, beginning of March 1995. So I immediately, when my boss said, find a field, I thought of Kaysville. I don't know why that sprung to mind, but I maybe because we lived in Clearfield, but not Clearfield, and used to live in West Point. Kaysville was the word. So I drove up there with this feeling and found that all the fields that I had known in that area were subdivided and all these houses were on them and the fields were gone. And I finally found one single field and went to the farmer, explained to him, what we were doing. He was LDS, and he said, do you know anything about irrigation? I said, no. He said, do you know when irrigation water flows for the first time in the year? I said, no. He said, in this area in July. And then he looked at me and said, how come you came here? I said, you're my first try. He said, I can do the scene for you. And I said, how? If there's no water. He says, Kay's Creek runs through our property, and we have year-round rights to that water. So we're the only farm that can do your scene practically.
1: So and had I guided gone, right there.
0: Yeah. Had I gone in Utah Valley, the scene would have never been in the movie.

0: because there's no water anywhere.
1: So just another instance for you
0: to
1: see
0: and
1: the hand of the Lord in the work.
0: And talking about this incident in a fireside years later, the Lord actually let me know the rest of the story. I kind of thought he just helped me get the field so the scene would be in the film. But the Lord let me know during this fireside, telling the story, that he, our Father in heaven, wanted that scene to be in the film because he wanted to make the comparison. When he called Gordon B. Hinckley, he was irrigating his field and symbolically saying, Gordon, it's going to be time for you to irrigate my field. Just like when he called Peter, he was a fisherman, and said, now I'm going to make you a fisher of men. And I always thought, didn't President Hinckley do a great job irrigating the Lord's fields?
1: Indeed, he did.
0: So that'll always be in my memory, that he sent me to the one farm that had irrigation water that year.
1: Well, that trip to Provo that day changed your course of careers. And one of the highlights of your career was being able to go back behind the Iron Curtain.
0: Yes.
1: Tell us what happened.
0: Okay. Filmmaking skills, so to speak. The East German mission was really disconnected from the church because of the Iron Curtain. Those people kind of had to fend for themselves. Very rarely did anybody, as far as church leadership, end up behind the Iron Curtain, especially in the early 60s and later in the 70s. And I had tried to see my relatives in East Germany on my way home from my Austrian mission when that was done in 1963. And I had to fill out an application, send it in to Berlin, and it came back that I could not enter the country because we had escaped. We were kind of criminals in their mind. And so when I came home and read in the Salt Lake Tribune one day that East Germany had given an amnesty to escapees before the Berlin Wall was built, that included me.
1: Sure, all your family.
0: Yes. And so I thought, wow, now I can go back. So I returned for the first time while I was already working at the studio in 1970, my first vacation. And my dad had warned me, don't tell him anything that'll make him feel bad, how great America is. So I didn't. And my uncle asked me what I did for work. And I told him I worked for the church at the LDS, BYU then, Motion Picture Studio. And they had no idea that even existed. They didn't even have manuals. They had to print their own on carbon copy typewritten paper. That's how they got their manuals. And so my uncle and aunt said, well, here's something else we're not getting. And it really made me feel bad. And when I came home, I felt the inspiration of the Lord that I was at the studio where this stuff was being produced, and that next time I go to East Germany, I ought to bring him some of these movies, which also necessitated bringing him a projector because the movies alone didn't do him any good.
1: So tell us about going back with projectors.
0: And so the problem was that I really didn't think I could get a big 16-millimeter projector past the guards. How do you hide something that heavy and big? And the films are huge, too. So I called our lab in Hollywood, and they suggested that they could make Super 8 sound films with the German soundtrack. And then I ordered some of those films. I think there were six. Then I flew to Austria to pick up a projector that would work in Germany. Our electrical setup
1: totally
0: is different.
1: So
0: I had to buy it there. And I got to Austria, bought a UMIC projector, and I had actually taken a bag with me that was the size of the projector. And so I bought the projector, took the box off, wrapped the projector in a towel, put it in this carry-on bag, kind of like a gym bag, and had the projector in there. There was a little room on the top. I put a plastic bag with toiletries for camouflage. And then I had two suitcases, and in the center of each were three of the films hidden among shirts. I got to the Vienna airport. This was an East German airliner picking us up, taking us directly into East Berlin. And my feeling was, when I arrive in Berlin, I will mix in the huge crowds there and kind of watch the custom agents and see if any of them are friendlier and others are picky. You can just tell right off. And so I got on the plane on this little German, East German airliner, which was really a Russian jet, a little jet. And to our horror, they couldn't make the flight to Berlin. We were diverted to Prague, Czechoslovakia, because of weather, and we waited out a storm. And at the end of the storm, we finally arrived in Berlin hours later than we were supposed to. And the way I entered the terminal, I just happened to be first through the police checkpoint. And everything was fine. They stamped my passport and let me in. I got, because we were the only flight that night, we were so late, there was no crowd. We were the only flight there. To my horror, somebody was having trouble at the police checkpoint with their paper, so I went into where the luggage came back, but nobody followed. I was all alone, and ahead of me were already five stations or so of customs agents waiting for their first victim.
1: Just waiting.
0: And they had only me to watch. I was all alone. Nobody else came. So the luggage came back. I got my two suitcases, and I thought, Father in heaven, where's the crowd? I really felt so awkward that ultimately I just took my luggage and thought, I can't stall because I look suspicious. And so I walked ahead and looked to the right and the left, still thinking, does this guy look nicer than this, you know, for friendliness? And the man on the right saw my look and said, you can come right here, kind of waving at me. And so I thought, well, okay, you know. And he says, what are you bringing in? By the way, I had laryngitis. I'd just gotten over a flu case, so I looked and acted somewhat sick. And I said, here's my declaration. He said, where's your money declaration? What money do you have on you? I said, I don't even have one. He said, oh, they should have given you one on the plane. He ripped one off a pad. He says, you fill this out. And by this time, I'm now so nervous that when I filled out the form, my hand was shaking. And I thought, well, this is a giveaway. You know, he's going to think, what's he hiding? And he kind of looked at me and said, look, sir, while you're here in East Germany, you should see a doctor. And I realized that my nervousness was camouflaged by my...
1: Your illness.
0: Illness, right. And I thought, wow. I remember thinking, thank you, Father, for giving me the flu. And I filled out the form, and then he suddenly blurted out, do you have anything printed? And I said, no, I don't. And my mind was a total blank. I was so nervous, I couldn't think of anything. And he said, okay, let's open up something really quick. And he pointed at my flight bag. Oh, I almost had a heart attack.
1: Sure.
0: And we walked over to it. I unzipped it. And my camouflage bag, he looked into it. He said, what's this? Take that out. And he looked at a contact lens cleaning kit. I told him about my contact lens. And he said, okay, well, take the bag out. You know, let's see what else you have. And sticking along the edge of the projector on the side of the bag were four American magazines. Now I'm caught in a lie.
1: With printed material.
0: With printed material. And that's the worst you can have happen at a border crossing. And I grabbed him and said, sir, I'm sorry, I forgot. And that was true. I forgot, I do have printed material. He says, you do? Well, let me see. And he put the magazines on top of the projector for support and leafed through the first magazines, got really interested in the in an Arizona highways. And because he was crouched over and really couldn't look at him well, he said, come over to my desk. You know, so we walked over to where I'd done the paperwork.
1: And Arizona Highways is a magazine filled with beautiful desert landscapes, completely different. I'm from Arizona. I know this.
0: Yes, I grew up.
1: This must have fascinated him.
0: He was totally engrossed. Foldouts, you know, and oh, although he did kind of mention, pretty desolate, isn't it? Well, sure, you know, Arizona.
1: It's the desert.
0: Yeah, but I finally kind of got my voice back and said, sir, if you don't want me to take this in, they were inexpensive, it's really no loss, but I did want my relatives to kind of see the areas where we live. He didn't say anything, just kept leafing through them. And then finally, the fourth magazine was an Improvement Era reprint on temples. And he realized these are different pictures all of a sudden.
1: This is a church publication, yes, now. And so yeah. He's gone from the Arizona Highways to the Improvement Era.
0: And he said, well, what's this? And he said, those are some public buildings in my hometown where I live. And I just wanted my relatives to kind of see where we live and the Temple Square and thing. And he stopped at a picture of the celestial room in the Salt Lake Temple, looked at that longer than he had done anything, and he said, oh, this is really impressive. And, I don't see anything wrong with these. I'm going to let you take them in. And as he closed the magazine, there was the form that I'd filled out about my money. And he said, oh, your currency statement, this isn't legal until I stamp and sign it. You have to show this when you leave the country. So he stamped and signed it and says, okay, I guess you can go. And that was the inspection.
1: That
0: he never
1: it.
0: Went back to the bag and never saw the movie projector, which really filled the whole bag up.
1: And by taking that projector and you were able to show fellow saints.
0: For the first time, members of the church saw Man's Search for Happiness. I'll never forget that, especially. People were just crying. And in German, it was just something they thought. In fact, the Sunday I showed it, it was a fast Sunday, and they canceled all lessons so I could show movies instead of lessons in Sunday school and in priesthood. And then they had sacrament meeting, and one lady said she was so sick in the morning that she had decided not to go to church. And she said, something told me that I should go today. And now I know why. And that was a real testimony to her. So, that just revitalized the East German mission. And I do want to say that I half a year before I went, I did have to go to President Lee's home to discuss a change in a movie I was editing. And I mentioned my project to him. And when I left, he said, the Lord bless you, Brother Cherney. So I felt like if the prophet didn't say, don't smuggle.
1: Then you could take it in your bag. Yeah. Put it in your bag. You came back. You've had a marvelous career filmmaking and film editing, and you've done many wonderful things that your name is attached to, and many wonderful things that people will never see your name on, but that you worked on that are fine works of art. But many people don't know that you are a writer and a composer, a songwriter and a poetry writer, and you've written books. Give us an overview, kind of a thumbnail sketch of some of the things that you've done, especially with your poetry. You've done so many.
0: Okay, number one, I think my biggest production was a book on the Great Salt Lake. It was called The Great Salt Lake. Because I had a love of the lake before we ever came to Utah. I couldn't swim as a little boy. And my mom said, the missionaries say in the Salt Lake, you don't go down. You stay on the top. And I thought, this has got to be the best
1: perfect
0: piece
1: for me.
0: Of water.
1: I float.
0: Yeah, or I just, just float. And so that was one of my biggest aims. Even when we lived in Clearfield, I saw the lake and wanted to get out there. And finally, really fell in love with it so much that I did a color photo book on it. Came out in 1976.
1: The Great, Great Salt Lake.
0: The Great, Great Salt Lake, yeah. But also, I've learned very early on that I had a poetic streak in me. And the way I found out about it was we were supposed to draw in second or third grade in East Germany still. We were to draw a picture, and I thought I'd draw a rural bridge. And I couldn't get the perspective underneath the bridge, how you draw it going through. And I felt so embarrassed. I thought, I'm going to write a little poem about spring and put it in there. So that took care of the problem. There was a poem there. And the teacher was really impressed. He said, all of you just drew a picture, but Pete drew a picture and also a poem.
1: Yeah. So you learned the power of words very early.
0: Yes,
1: you did.
0: Yeah. And so that, even in East Germany, I already started, even as a little 8-9-year-old, I started to write some poems. And I remember my dad being so impressed with one, he used it in a Sunday school lesson. And so that just kind of
1: kept writing.
0: Kept on writing, yeah. And I love to do acrostic poems that spell a word down the front. because my dad did that to tell us where he was in the war, but he didn't capitalize them, so you could never actually, you wouldn't really notice that there was a hidden word there, but we would know that he was in Russia, for instance, and things like that. And so I started writing poetry, and all my life, I can give you a couple of, even short, I found that if you can keep it really brief, it sticks with you better. For instance, I have one that is called, "What is your adversity reaction?" And it simply says, getting bitter or getting better. It's the difference of one letter. If you're bitter, notice why. It's that selfish little I. That's one of my most popular ones.
1: Well, I think it's on many refrigerators around the country, isn't it? That's a great little sentiment. How many poems have you written?
0: Oh, I would say between 150 to over 200.
1: Probably. Are they published anywhere in a collection together?
0: I had a little on newsprint, a little pamphlet that I would give out free of charge doing firesides. Mm-hmm. So I've given out several thousand of those. But actually, for sale, no. Yeah, I haven't done.
1: Share with us one more.
0: Okay. This one here, actually also acrostic, spells forgiveness down the front, but the poem itself stands on its own. It's called Forgive, Forget, and Forge Ahead. Of all mankind throughout the world, regardless of our station, God asks us to forgive all men in every situation. It's vital that we all forgive, ere long for Jesus' sake. No one's accepted, for we know eternal life's at stake. So please forgive your whole life through, since by this law, God forgives you.
1: Lovely.
0: Yeah, I have one more here that is
1: please
0: really
1: share.
0: Cool. It's on the words, peace be still.
1: So when you say on the front, what Pete means is, if you don't know acrostic poems, the word forgiveness was spelled down the left margin of the page,
0: right.
1: And then each line begins with either F-O-R-G-I-V-E-N-E-S-S.
0: Right. And they're hard to write because you're forced to find a word with that letter. Okay, so this one spells peace be still, and the poem's title is He Still Says Peace Be Still. Pain and suffering, setbacks too, each seafarer must bear, and oceans filled with roaring gales can cause immense despair. Each life is like a ship at sea, beset by wind and wave, embraced by gravitation's pull, so close to death and grave. That's how we're taught to trust in God, in His plan, way, and will, and lean on Him who makes the storms, and lo, makes them be still.
1: Very nice. Thank you for sharing another area of your talent with us. You've had lots of callings in the Mormon Church through the years. Tell us about some of them.
0: Well, I have been in stake Sunday school presidencies. I've been and still am a high priest quorum instructor. And that kind of keeps my poetic thing going. You know, a lot of my little handouts are because of the lessons I teach. And, of course, home teaching and
1: I happen to know you've translated. You've used your German and your English, and that's been very helpful. Tell us about that.
0: In fact, I get requests from Germany to hear it to America, to me, we found this really neat song, but it's in English only. Can you translate it into German? In Berlin, they were rehearsing a song that in English, in the hopes that by the time conference came, I would have the translation ready. The Lord has given me a wonderful gift of translation, especially since when you do songs, you have to stay within the syllables, within the music, and it's got a rhyme, it's got a sound nice, and that's a great part of how I can share my talent.
1: Pete Cherney, what a fascinating story. What a delightful man you are. Thank you for spending this time with us here on Conversations. As we end the show today, share with us your testimony.
0: Well, I think the nicest way to maybe conclude this is when I was working on the Temple film, I was in the Jordan River Temple practically all alone because the whole project at that time was not publicized. And we were going to show the film to the general authorities for the first time, and temple president. And I set up the projector, and I was really worried bulbs can burn out, you know, films can tear. And I thought, I'm all alone here. I'm going to find the celestial room and say a prayer and ask the Lord to help. And so I found the room and was surprised that's always lit. I didn't have to find a light switch. There was a kind of subdued lighting on. And I walked into the room just in total awe and looking for a chair where I could kneel down. And I took maybe two steps, and a voice as clear as somebody has spoken to me in a real person just simply said, take off your shoes. And to me, that was just the verification for everything. This is the house of the Lord. And I just felt it didn't really increase my testimony. I already knew that was true. But it was just kind of like the frosting on the cake. And I went back and I took off my shoes. And I remember saying a prayer, not only for the projection, everything would go right, but also for the East Germans. And shortly after, the Iron Curtain was coming down. So I was a witness of that.
1: Well, and indeed, in that celestial room, you were in a holy place.
0: Yes.
1: And so that was appropriate. Can you share with us that same testimony or some other sentiments in German for people who might be listening that have a similar background?
0: Ja, ich weiß, dass die Kirche Jesu Christi der Heiligen der letzten Tage die wahre Kirche Gottes ist. 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
1: I think there are some people who speak German with a big smile on their face if they're listening right now. Pete Cherney, thank you so much for being with us today. I'm Ruth Todd, and thanks to all of you for listening. We hope you'll join us next time for another edition of Conversations.
2: You're listening to the Latter-day Saints Talk Channel, brought to you by The Church of Jesus Christ of Latter-day Saints. This is Enduring It Well, a production of The Church of Jesus Christ of Latter-day Saints. In a moment, a life can change. All that was suddenly feels strangely different. Life isn't easy. It was never meant to be easy. It was meant to give us wisdom even when life's lessons sometimes seem unbearable. Welcome to this week's edition of Enduring It Well with host W.A. Christensen. The relationships we form in this life are important. We share those early years with brothers and sisters, cousins and friends, each participating in our experience as we participate in theirs. As our pool of loved ones expands, so too does our capacity to appreciate and savor those relationships. Our fellow man is all around us, even in the strangers we meet. We are social beings by nature. There is so much to be learned from one another and so many opportunities to interact with those all around us. But life is fragile. The peace and enjoyment we feel sharing time with a loved one or friend can suddenly become heartache and longing as a life we love is completed here, a separation man calls death. What did we learn while sharing precious time with a loved one, a friend? How can we incorporate the good traits of our recently departed into our own life, thus ensuring that their good memory remains meaningful and valuable to us personally? The Savior gently admonished his followers, "As I have loved you, love one another." He knew the value of being engaged with those around him, ultimately expressing his love through the selfless act of his atonement. As we lovingly invest in the relationships of our lives, we begin to feel a bit of heaven on earth, even if we become separated for a season. This is Enduring It Well with host W.A. Christensen.
3: On June 1st, 2006, the Henry family arrived home from China with their newly adopted baby daughter. She was given a name and a blessing on June 11th. The next day, June 12th, their beloved son James, the second of four sons, and his best friend Eric Fogg set out to hike Twin Peaks, a beautiful and challenging trail in the rugged Wasatch Mountains of Utah. Thrilling in the open vistas and the fresh air, the two friends were at the top of the world, and life was good. These two 17-year-old boys, avid hikers, had conquered many of the highest peaks of Utah together. After reaching the top, the boys began the difficult climb down, when Eric suddenly slipped over the precipice, falling over 200 feet, sustaining serious injuries, including a broken back, multiple skull fractures, broken arms, and a sheared-off kneecap. James saw Eric fall and desperately called out to him. Knowing his friend was in peril, James took off, running a more treacherous but faster route to reach Eric. Sadly, James lost his own footing and fell nearly 300 feet to his death. Eric was eventually rescued by search and rescue teams and airlifted to the hospital in critical condition, but would recover, eventually serving a mission. James's body was recovered the following day by courageous rescue teams using a specialized high-altitude helicopter. Erin Henry, James's mother, joins us today on Enduring It Well to talk about her good son who lost his life while reaching for another. Erin, welcome to Enduring It Well.
4: Thank you. Thank you, Bill. I'm glad to be here.
3: Tell us a little bit about James.
4: Oh, we were just crazy about him. He was tall. He was 6'4". He was a really funny person. When he was a little bit younger, sometimes he was a little bit snarky, but as he grew, he became genuinely funny. And he was kind, a very loyal friend. He had many, many friends. He has three brothers and a little sister, and they just adored him. He was just full of fun. He was a really bright child. He had a 4.0 at school. He was very athletic. He played rugby, and he loved to run. He loved to be outside. He was outside every minute that he could, and hiking and playing. He was a joy. We just could count on him to do the right thing almost all of the time.
3: When you look back at his life and you think of the kind of son that he was, tell us one of your favorite memories.
4: He had missed some seminaries and some seminary classes, and he needed to make them up. So my husband, we were in China a few weeks before he passed away, adopting a little daughter to bring home. And my husband told him that when we returned home, that he needed to have those seminary classes made up. So he read. Some articles from the Ensign and wrote just some beautiful and wonderful things in a journal, a little paper notebook that he had, and we were able to read those. When we got home, he was just overjoyed with love for his little sister. He thought she was so cute, and he taught her fun little things, little peekaboo, and he wanted to take her outside and show her the world, which he did. And he was only with her for 12 days, but it was so much fun to watch him with her.
3: He loved having this new little sister in his life.
4: He just loved her. And he kind of wanted everyone else to meet her and love her too.
3: So tell us a little bit about what that was like, going to China and adopting this little girl, and why you did that and how it all took place.
4: My husband, John, and I are the parents of four sons, and we just felt for a long time that there was another little child. And my husband went on a mission to Taiwan, so he spoke Mandarin, and we just had a lot of love for that culture and that country. And so we decided that we would adopt this little baby, and it was just so exciting. Our family, our whole family, and all of our friends were just right there with us, and we traveled to China, my husband and I, and were able to meet her in a civil affairs office in a small little place in China, and it was just such a joyful, wonderful thing for our whole family.
3: What did you think when you first saw her?
4: I was just in wonder and awe. My husband had the video camera in the elevator going up, and I said, "I think you should turn it on." And when the elevator opens, I think that the babies will already be there. And he said, "Oh, I don't think so. I think we might have to wait for them to come." But when the elevator opened, we heard crying of these 8 little babies. And I wish I had a video of my husband, because he just stood there with his eyes so big looking at that baby. We were just so excited to meet her. And she felt just, we just felt like her parents instantly. I said to my husband later, "Was it any different to you being in that little room, being given this baby, than it was in the delivery room?" And he said, "Not at all. The same exact emotions." And I felt the same way too. It was just a joyful, wonderful thing.
3: So
4: it still is.
3: So you came home from China and introduced her to the boys and to your neighbors and friends, family. And the family was really on a high at that point.
4: We were on a high. In fact, James said to me, when we got back from China, he said, "Mom, I have so many fun things to look forward to." He said, "I feel like the happiest kid." And he bore his testimony 2 Sundays before he passed away, which he hadn't done very many times in his life. He was still at a tender age. And he walked up to the pulpit, and we were just so happy to see him up there. And he talked about his brother on a mission. He talked about his baby sister and his other 2 brothers. And he said, "I feel like I'm on top of the world." That's what he told our ward and Heavenly Father. And he said he talked about wanting to go on a mission, that he was really excited about that. And it was just a really wonderful feeling as his mother to see him growing and becoming the person that I was so excited about seeing him become.
3: So describe for us what happened that day.
4: James and his best friend, Eric, had spent many, many days hiking the mountains of Utah, many times with their scout leaders and their young men leaders, their fathers, and each other. And so,
3: and this is something he really loved to do.
4: He was passionate about climbing mountains. He just loved to hike, and he loved the challenge. He lived for challenges. So they left in the morning, telling us that they would be hiking Twin Peaks, and we said goodbye. And I told him a time for him to be home, and that time came and went. And so I was becoming a little bit worried, but still I felt really confident in their abilities. Our home teachers called and asked if they could stop by that day. They had one of their, our home teacher's wife had made a special little quilt for our baby. So he and his wife came over, and they were out at our house, just meeting the baby and talking for a moment, when the phone rang, and our little 10-year-old son brought me the phone, and he said, "Mom, you need to take this phone call." And it was the sheriff, and he told us that they had received a call from Eric and that he had fallen and hurt his leg, was what he told us. And so our home teacher quickly went down to Eric's parents' house and got them, and we started to rally people in the ward and my husband. So it was really, I think, very tender mercy that they were there at that very moment. I've thought about that many times. And so there was a lot of confusion and a lot of back and forth calling and trying to figure out exactly where they were. And we began to, we kind of went in different ways in cars to try to figure out where they were. And everyone had left our house for a moment, and I was waiting for a further call, and the sheriff called again. And I was told that I needed to go directly to the mouth of Big Cottonwood Canyon. And I just felt just terror at that moment. It was becoming, I think, more and more real to me that something was terribly, terribly wrong. So I called my husband, and he brought our other boys home to pick me up, and we drove to the canyon. And when we arrived, there were lots of emergency vehicles there. There were helicopters and the police, and search and rescue was there. Big motorhomes were there. And I saw Eric's parents, and we embraced, and I felt calmed just by having them with us. Our family and our ward began to arrive in order to help search. And then it just became very confusing and terrifying. And the search and rescue workers would leave and come back, and we were kind of being shepherded to a certain area by the sheriff's department. And there was a point where they couldn't really tell us much, because though they had seen our son's body, they had not physically gone to him, and so they did not know whether or not he was still alive. So there was a lot of confusion. But finally, after a time, we really just thought that our son was lost, that Eric had hurt his leg and that our son was lost. And then a helicopter appeared overhead, and they had Eric in a large sling below the helicopter. And we were told that he was in critical condition. He was actually just hurt terribly. So Eric and his family left to go to the hospital in an ambulance. And then the sheriff walked over to my family and our friends who were gathered around us. And my husband asked him again what had happened, and he said that our son was unresponsive. And it was just like... It was a terrible, terrible blow, like being hit, I guess, with a rock or a battering ram. I just was so horrified. But we still had hope. We still had hope that he would be okay. And then time went on, and they sent a really brave search and rescue worker to go to him and physically be with him and to take his vital signs. And then they came back and they told us that he had passed away.
3: What did you feel when you heard those words?
4: It's hard to describe that feeling. It was so surreal and so terrible. I couldn't imagine my life, our life as a family, without this son. I really couldn't even comprehend it. I was heartbroken. I felt inconsolable, really.
3: And John, how did he respond?
4: The same way. He was so, so sad. He was very brave and strong. My husband is a very doting father, and he was very concerned for all of us and held us up. But he suffered terribly. He told me after a few days of those long nights in the early part of grief, he said, "Aaron, every morning I wake up and I'm surprised that my heart is still beating." And I think that's a good description of how grief feels. It's just hard to believe that you can keep living, that your heart can keep beating without that person that you love so much. I think every person in our family makes up 99% of our family. That's what I've learned. They just fill the space. Each person is so important.
3: Did you, in those early hours and days, trying to comprehend what had happened and trying to get your arms around what your new life was like now that James was gone, did you ever find yourself going about normal activities, trying to be normal, but realizing you were anything but normal?
4: Yes, nothing feels normal, and it's hard to imagine that it ever will again. And I think that does feel a little bit hopeless sometimes. It's hard to face the rest of your life and hard to imagine how you'll go about even caring for the other people that you love when you feel so raw and so so lost.
3: Why don't you take us for a minute, Erin, and then tell us what it is that they think happened? And recognizing, of course, that we don't have all the facts and really won't ever for in this life, but tell us as best you can what they think happened.
4: Well, we know from Eric that they were in a really treacherous place at the top of this mountain, and they had a hard time getting to the top, harder than they had expected. And Eric told us that James was just a very physically strong person, and he lifted Eric and helped him over some parts, and I'm sure Eric helped our son as well. And they got up to the top and back down to a place where they felt much more secure. And Eric looked at James, our son, and he said, "Oh, James, I didn't know if we were going to make it. I was really scared." And he said that our son gave him a big grin and told him, "Eric, you're going to be okay. I just said a prayer for you." And those were the last words that these two best of friends shared. And at that point, Eric slipped and fell down a very icy kind of a field. And he fell 200 feet over the edge off of a cliff. He was injured terribly, just terribly. He had many, many broken bones and lost a great deal of blood. And he heard our son call to him, and then he went unconscious. When Eric regained consciousness, he had lost so much blood, and there was a tiny little stream next to his head, and he was able to drink a little bit of water, and that enabled him to just think more clearly. So that was a real miracle that water was there. Our family took great solace in the knowledge that Eric had seen our son, because we were able to determine that our son had passed away in an instant, and that he had not suffered.
3: So the rescue, the sheriff's department comes to you, tells you that he's unresponsive. Did they remove his body right away? Were they trying to get him out? What happened from there?
4: Because of where he was, it was such a really precarious place. They had to get a different helicopter in order to take his body down that was able to fly in higher altitudes. And so his body stayed on the mountain that night. And it was really hard that long, awful night, thinking about our son in such a place. But I do know that he had angels around him. I do feel that. Many people watched that night with us, stayed awake all night, and mourned with us.
3: How valuable is the admonition from the Savior to us to mourn with those that mourn? Being the recipient of that, how valuable was that for you?
4: Sometimes, lots of times people will tell us when we lose someone that we love, and maybe in particular a child, other people will say, "I could never do that. I could not do it. That would just be impossible for me." And I believed that too. But now I know that as we have people who love us and who grieve with us and cry with us, we learn to see ourselves as the Savior sees us, as capable of enduring that. We can't do it alone, though. We need other people, and we need our Heavenly Father. We need the Savior, and we need the Holy Ghost. I've learned so much from our family and our friends and the members of our ward family about what that really means to mourn with someone who mourns. They have prayed with us and wept with us. They have remembered our son at so many times, and they talk about him. One of my beloved friends said a little prayer before our son's funeral that she would be able to take away some of the pain that we felt. And her prayer was answered. And I remember glancing over at her in the funeral and seeing her grief-stricken face, not knowing that she had said this prayer. And I know for sure that Heavenly Father let her take away some of the pain that I was feeling so that I could find solace in our son's funeral. There is just no other way to get through it but with other people and with the help of the people that Heavenly Father sends to us to help us.
3: I'm always amazed at that role that the Holy Ghost plays in our lives as the Comforter. And that it's often perhaps one of his roles that we underestimate the power of it, in the fact that he then steps into our lives, comes into us personally, and helps us through those hard times. When did you feel his influence? Was there a particular time, or was it gradual? When did you feel his influence?
4: It did take a few days, I think, before I was able to open my heart to that a little bit. At first, I just felt, as I said, inconsolable. But then gradually, I was able to feel comforted, and have felt comforted so many times since. Our children have been blessed in so many ways by the companionship of the Holy Ghost, and changed, really, changed. I think they see the world in a different way now than they did before. Losing a member of your family, a brother, a child that you are with every day is just such a void. It was so sad for our children. They were really, really sad. They cried a lot. We talked about him, it seemed, constantly. I feel like they are so much stronger because of going through this, and they have more empathy for other people's feelings. One of my sons even told me that when he sees people get hurt in a movie, it feels different to him now. He knows what that really is like to have someone you love be harmed, and he doesn't even like to watch movies like that anymore. And I think that's a good thing that's come from their experience. They're very close to each other. They've pulled together. They were close before, and now they have a real deep bond, I think, from having gone through this together.
3: What was the last time you saw James? What was your last moment with him?
4: I was standing at the top of our stairs, and he was in the entry, he and Eric. He was telling me that he was going to go hiking, and when I think about it, it just sums up so much of who he was. I was a little bit worried, you know, as every mother always is, and he was reassuring me, "It'll be great, we'll be fine." And then he just breezed off out the door on a beautiful summer day with his best friend, and that's the last time I saw him.
3: Tell us what happened to Eric after that. Obviously, he was in the hospital. Last time you saw him, he was being airlifted in critical condition. Tell us what happened to him.
4: Eric had many terrible injuries. He had many, many broken bones, and he had to spend some time in a rehabilitation hospital, and then he was able to come home and recuperate for several months in his home. He clearly had, it was a terrible trauma for him, and so he had to work through that. Eric is a remarkable person, and he is a really strong person and a really brave person, and he has he's been able to serve a mission since then, a very successful mission, and his family has rallied around him. They really, really loved our son, and they were a second family to him in many ways. And so it's helped us to know that they've grieved for our son too. It's been a blessing, and they've been able to share many things with us.
3: Do you keep in touch with Eric?
4: We do. We do. We see him. We're very proud of Eric. We're really grateful for his life and that he has been able to achieve so much. It just really speaks to, I think, his relationship with our son and what good kids they were.
3: As you've been describing this very personal and very dramatic story of what took place with your son and with Eric, I couldn't help but imagine the two of them on the mountain, best of friends, helping one another over rocks, you know, James helping Eric over a rock, and then Eric helping James, and just back and forth and back and forth. And as you described it, as they reach down into this ice field and they think they're done, and wow, that was a scary moment. I'm sure glad we're okay. And then Eric slips and falls. And then you later are able to see tracks up around where James was trying to get to his best friend to help him. And then some of these spiritual moments that took place, the arms around Eric and the warning, you have about 10 minutes to get yourself out of here. Mm-hmm. And the warning to get into a place where the helicopter can see him. I can't help but see in my mind two good young men concerned about one another. And as you've told this today and as I've prepared for this, I could not help but think of the value of being in one another's lives that we have, that we reach out to one another, that we make a difference in one another's lives, that we're there for one another. How has the way James died affected your family, you and your family and Eric's family, in the fact that James was helping Eric and Eric had been helping James? They were taking care of one another in this mm-hmm. difficult circumstance.
4: We have been so comforted by the knowledge that our son was prepared to meet his Heavenly Father. I think in many ways Eric helped to prepare him and all of his dear beloved friends. He had many, many friends, and they were just really tight. His brothers, his little sister, his family, I mean, he was very prepared, and that has been a great comfort. I mean, sometimes people will say when you lose a child that it's the worst possible thing that could happen, and it does feel that way at times, but the comforting part of our story is that our son was really earnestly preparing to go on a mission, and without knowing it, he was preparing to meet his Heavenly Father. I've thought many times about his young men's leaders and how impactful they were on his life when his life was so short. Each person had so much, such a role to play in helping to prepare him to meet his Heavenly Father. And they just did a remarkable, beautiful job of doing that. And he he was so good. He was at a point in his life where he was so good. I know that no one is perfect, but he just was at a place where he was so happy and so filled with joy. And when with confidence, I think he had a lot of confidence in himself. And I think the reason was that he had tried really hard to just do what was right.

0: over, that Heavenly Father doesn't want it to be over yet, and that they have a chance. And that's the beauty of our gospel, our knowledge that we have these chances to make things right and to correct our path so that we can be prepared.
1: I love your description that he was prepared to meet his Heavenly Father, and I couldn't help think that isn't that what we're all supposed to really be doing?
0: Mm-hmm.
1: In essence, we really all are trying to prepare to meet our Father in heaven. And we can get distracted by the things that go on in life. What role did faith play in your grief as you went through this?
0: Our faith has helped us to just keep getting up every day and going on when we didn't think we could. Because of our knowledge of the plan of salvation, we've been able to have hope. I know many people who don't believe, they don't have an understanding that we can be together forever as a family, and I think that their pain is deeper. I think, if that's even possible. We've been able to, I think attending church for me has been such a powerful part of healing. It's kind of hard at first, after you have a tragedy, to be able to go back to church, because I think we feel so tender and the hymns are so poignant. They make us cry a lot. We feel teary. I did. And at times it was a little bit hard for me to return, but it has been just such a powerful tool to have people rally around us and be there for us every week, and just to hear the doctrines of salvation and of the next life, and hear about the plan, and just to be able to sing those songs and hear other people bear their testimonies, for me has been really, really important. I think probably the most important thing.
1: Is there a particular scripture or hymn, perhaps a quote from a general authority, or something that has particularly been powerful to you that carried you through this loss?
0: I don't know the reference, but I love the scripture, "What can separate us from the love of God?" And I've thought about that many times, that no matter what we're enduring, our Heavenly Father loves us, and we can always go back to that and find that. I have felt that. I felt great love from my Heavenly Father many times.
1: Erin, you're no stranger to grief. You lost a mother-in-law, your father being a bishop, drowned while he was a bishop. How did the loss of your son differ from the loss of your father and your mother-in-law?
0: I think having a child who passes away is a different relationship. I was his mother. I was used to always knowing where he was and what he was doing and watching over him and keeping track of him. I just adored my dad. And I was rather young when he died, and I've just missed him so terribly. I think the night that my son died, I said to my husband, "How can this be? How can I go through this? How can we go through this without my dad?" And I just felt almost the same grief all over again for my dad's loss. But as time went by, through many sacred experiences, I've been able to realize that my dad is there for my son, that they have this very special, a very special job to do together. I believe that. And I know that my dad is watching over my son, helping my son. And I feel such gratitude that they can be together. Once my mother said to me, "You know, it just gives me so much comfort knowing that your dad is with James." And I know it's given us all a great deal of comfort. anyone that you lose, it's just such a special, unique relationship, that each grief is different. I don't know that one

0: and prepares you for the next. It feels like it should, but it really doesn't. You almost have to start all over again.
1: Because, as you say, each person has a unique relationship with you. So tell us how you and your husband, John, have been able to recover, to put James's death into perspective.
0: We have, as I said, we've had so much love and support from our families and from our dear friends. We have immersed ourselves in our family, just tried to really pour ourselves into our children and into each other. It's really hard to watch someone you love in that much pain. That's, I think, such a hard part of grieving as a family. But we've learned a lot, and we've learned to talk about it as much as we possibly can. We talk about it a lot, actually. My husband loves the scriptures, and he reads the scriptures every chance he gets and has found great comfort in the scriptures. And we have been able to have prayers, many prayers that have helped us, attending the temple. We were able to be sealed as a family to our little daughter. And that was a really healing and special experience. We felt very much the presence of our James with us on that day. And it was just wonderful to see our children and be together. And I think that was just such a powerful day for our children. They had never experienced anything like that. And they've talked about it so many times. It's a real motivator for them. Our son had these special group of friends, these wonderful boys. And just this last June, on the fifth anniversary of his death, we went to his grave as a family. And it was a little bit late in the day. And when we pulled up to the cemetery, there was a large group, a circle around his grave, and each person had a flower. And my husband said, "What should we do? We didn't want to intrude on this time that they had." But

0: at the end, we said, Marshall, would you like to say anything? And he said, I love that that my brother was such good friends with all of you, but what I love most about my big brother was that I was his favorite. And I thought that was so wonderful that he feels that way. So we've been able to just really have some sacred experiences over time, as mm-hmm. time has gone by, as we have gotten less raw, mm-hmm. more able to have a little bit of a perspective. And I think over time, after we lose someone, my husband said to these wonderful kids at James Grave, he said that when we went to see his body at the mortuary, it was so hard, and yet it was such a spiritual experience. And we each were able to spend a minute alone with him, and it was really, really spiritual and sacred. And my husband said he was there with our son, and he said, whatever it takes, James, we will do whatever it takes. And he told these young adults, he said, that's what I want for you to take away from our son's life, that you'll do whatever it takes to get back with your loved ones and with him. And I think over time we've come to sort of, it seems less and less like we're getting further and further away from him, and more like we're moving toward him as time goes by. And that's a relief to start to feel that way.
1: Do we take others for granted in our fast-paced life sometimes?
0: We do. We really do. Yeah. That is something that I have learned, just how much each person gives to us and how much their life is intertwined with ours. That beautiful hymn, Each Life That Touches Ours for Good, that hymn was sung at my father's funeral, and I love those words. And if we can just remind ourselves of that and remind ourselves of how important each person is to us and how much we would miss them if they were gone.
1: If you could advise others on the importance of slowing down and appreciating those lives around us, what would you say? Recognizing, of course, that you didn't take James for granted. He was very much a part of your life, and I'm not implying that, but what I'm just wondering, you have a perspective now where you can see the value of they're here one day and they're gone the next. And what advice would you say to others?
0: Just to smile at your children, to laugh at them, the funny things they do, to hug them, to listen to them, to see them for the child of God that they are, for the gift that they are, to appreciate how much strength our husbands and wives give us, how much we need each other, and how much just the smallest thing that we do for each other matters so much. I've learned that through the people that have helped us. We really feel as though we were guided to live in the ward that we did for the particular people that were there who could help us through this. And I just have so much gratitude and love for the people around us who have put aside so much of their lives to help us, to serve us. I mean, day-to-day life gets in the way and we become so busy, and sometimes we get frustrated with each other. But losing someone you love, losing a child, really puts it into sharp focus how much every day is different when that person is there.
1: You know, when we are deep in grief, it's difficult to see the normalcy of separation. We have a tendency to fear death. How has your faith balanced that natural tendency to fear the unknown, to fear death?
0: Well, we've studied a lot. I have tried really hard to look up things that the prophets have said and apostles so that I can sort of get to the core of what the truth is

0: about the life after this, and it's helped me to really find truth. I remember being out shopping one night. It was really cold. It was in the wintertime, and I came outside of the store and I looked up at the sky, and it was just ablaze with stars. And I felt, I asked myself, where is my son? Where is he? And as a mother, that's just such an unfamiliar feeling. Where is my child in this whole universe? And I knew that I had to find out. And I have always had a testimony. I grew up with in a loving home, and I was taught well. But there are, like as you said, so many questions that come up, and I just really, I wanted to know the right answer. I didn't want to hear what an opinion, or I really worked hard to go to the source and to find what the prophets and apostles have said, and that has been really helpful to me. And I find a lot of times that thoughts come into my mind from all of that reading that I did. When we talk about the plan of salvation at church, I have answers in my mind, and I know who said it and what they, and I'm really grateful for that.
1: We all must die. Death is a part of life. You've had to put James's death into perspective. How valuable is it knowing the plan of salvation?
0: I can't even imagine my life without that knowledge. It allows us to keep moving forward, to keep doing everyday things, and to keep strong as a family. I don't fear death anymore. I want to be prepared to die. I feel motivated, I guess, to prepare myself so that I will be ready when I do see my son again. I look forward to that day, but our family has a really happy life now, and we don't take that for granted for 1 minute.

0: You know, if I could, I'd like to just sort of step back a minute and go back to that image of those boys helping one another over those rocks up on that mountain. You know, the Savior said, be aware of your fellow man. Be part of one another's lives. I think sometimes in those separations, we really begin to understand just how important we are to one another. You mentioned that your family will never take one another for granted, not that you did to begin with, but what have you learned as you've faced your life and its heartaches?
1: I have a new understanding of the scripture that says, inasmuch as ye have done it unto the least of these, my brethren, ye have done it unto me. Because I've been the least of these, my brethren, now. I've been that person. And I know what that means. When someone acts in the Savior's stead, that's exactly how it feels to the person that's being helped. Just feels like... it feels as though our Heavenly Father and His Son, Jesus Christ, and the Holy Ghost are right there with you. And so it makes me yearn for that feeling more and more. And it makes me more aware, I think. I hope it does, of other people around me who need that feeling. We just never know. You know, you see someone at the grocery store and they look like they're having a great day. But we just have no idea what's going on in their lives. It's been said, and I think Elder Holland said, we all go through our own Gethsemane. And there are people all around us all the time. I know that now, more than I did before, who are literally going through their own Gethsemane. And we can be that person that reaches out to them, that gives them a lifeline to help them come out of that terrible place.
0: Yeah, the gospel really does mean good news. That day in June, you received the worst news any mother can receive. And so hold that in your mind a minute, how you felt that day. And contrast that now with us to the good news that the gospel is. Worst day ever. Now you're in the temple sealing this new little Chinese daughter to you. How important is it for us to know the opposites, good and the evil, the dark and the light? How helpful has that been to you personally to have had that horrible news, but to recognize how valuable the good news of the gospel is?
1: It's hard to even describe. When I read the story of Joseph Smith and his questions and how earnest he was in wanting those answers, I think when we lose someone we love, we get a little sense of that. We just want to know so badly what is the truth. And because he asked those questions and Heavenly Father gave him the answers, all of us, the answers through him, we don't have to wonder anymore. We can find out for ourselves. Each one of us can find out for ourselves. It truly is such good news. I mean, it's such an understatement to even think of. That I think when we go through these things, we gain such a greater appreciation of the atonement of the Savior, our knowledge of that, how loved we are, how very, very loved we are, that we can be with these people that we need and love so much. No one is replaceable. We can't replace a single person, not a single one of Heavenly Father's children. And so just knowing that we can be with them again makes life bearable after something, as you said, that seemed so unbearable at the time.
0: You know, when you were talking, I couldn't help but think of this story of when the Savior was called upon to come to Lazarus. He was dying, and he took a little time to get there. And, of course, we know the reason that he did that was he needed to be able to prove to them that in fact he could raise him from the dead 3 days later, which in the time and their way of reckoning things, it would have clearly been proven that he was gone. And yet as he approached the village and they came out to him and said, "Why weren't you here earlier?" And they were weeping, he wept with them, even though he knew that in a minute he was going to raise him. And even though he knew that ultimately they would all rise from the dead because of what he was about to do as the Savior of the world, still he wept. That's a tender image to me of a Savior who went through everything he did and still knows the feeling and the emotion and is willing to and able to express that emotion. You've done that today in such a beautiful way that it's very touching to me to watch you go through this experience of this interview, and I can see that it has not been easy, but I can see that your heart has been very full as you've talked about this good son. As I have that image in my mind of the Savior weeping at the death of a friend, I have this question for you. How has the Savior healed your broken heart?
1: My knowledge of the atonement, of his love for me. The story of Lazarus is such a beautiful story. His empathy, his deep feeling for our sorrow. And I know that because I felt answers to my prayers. Sometimes when we're so grief-stricken, it seems as though all we have to do is just think a thought, and it's like a prayer. Our grief is like a prayer. And it seemed at that time, it was a very sacred time in many ways, that my prayers seemed to be answered. I could recognize answers more quickly sometimes, and that was a great blessing. I have felt a new confidence in myself, in my abilities to do hard things. That has been a blessing through just the companionship of the Holy Ghost. What a power that is. I know that the Book of Mormon is the Word of God that has many, many truths in it that can help us in our day-to-day lives and through really, really hard times. And I know that families can be together forever. I know that Joseph Smith was a prophet, that he was able to go into a grove of trees and see for himself Heavenly Father and his Son, Jesus Christ. That they really came to earth to bring this good news. I feel really blessed that I live in a time where that is available to me. I know that our Heavenly Father loves us, that he looks over us and watches out for us, that he sends people into our lives to help us be stronger when we can't be strong on our own. I know that he puts us in families for a reason, that the people in our family are there for us so that we can become the best person possible. I know that he sees in us sometimes things that we can't even see in ourselves, and that he can help us to get to that place. I know that heaven is a real place. I know that our loved ones have a great work to do there, and that they look forward to us joining them.
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4: Lex D. Azevedo's recording of Come, Come, Ye Saints underscores the first part of our story. William Clayton, American pioneer journalist, scribe, inventor, lyricist, and musician, was born in 1814 in Penwortham, just outside Preston in Lancashire, northwestern England. William was the eldest of 14 children of Thomas Clayton and Anne Critchley. At age 22, October 9th, 1836, he married Ruth Moon. That same year, Clayton investigated the Church of Jesus Christ of Latter-day Saints. Taught by church apostles Heber C. Kimball and Orson Hyde, he and his wife soon joined the church, and he was ordained a priest in 1837 and a high priest in 1838. Clayton's parents and siblings also joined the church. Clayton put aside his employment as a factory clerk to devote his time to missionary service in England and was successful in founding an LDS branch in nearby Manchester. In 1838, he served as second counselor to the British mission president, Joseph Fielding, with Willard Richards as first counselor. In September 1840, Clayton led a group of British converts and emigrated to the United States. He and his family first attempted to farm in Iowa Territory, then settled in the predominantly Latter-day Saint community of Nauvoo, Illinois. There, he acted as a clerk and scribe to the prophet Joseph Smith. After Smith's death, Clayton helped prepare Joseph Smith's official history, using Clayton's personal journals as a major source for many entries. Generally, his personal records were incorporated into official Mormon scripture and history without recognition of their source. His notes were one of four sources used to reconstruct a famous sermon by Joseph Smith known as the King Follett Discourse. Published sections of Clayton's journals also provide a detailed description of the Nauvoo Temple and an account of the saints' efforts to complete temple endowments for all interested members before being forced to leave Illinois. In early April 1846, William Clayton was a member of the first company of Mormon pioneers to face the westward trek to Utah. The saints, after being expelled from Nauvoo in February, were laboring to move even short distances across Iowa. Hosea Stout recorded, "The road was the worst that I had yet witnessed. Uphill and down, through sloughs on spouty oak ridges and deep marshes, raining hard, the creek rising. The horses would sometimes sink to their bellies on the ridges, and team stall going downhill. We worked and toiled more than half the day, and had at last to leave some of our wagons, and double teams before we could get through. By the 15th of April, they were camped on Locust Creek in far southern Iowa. William Clayton, frustrated with the slow progress of the camp and the burdens of caring for a large family, received a letter with news that his plural wife, Diantha, left behind for care and safety in Nauvoo, had given birth to a healthy boy. In response, William composed a new text to a recently popularized song, All Is Well. The new hymn known today as Come, Come, Ye Saints, quickly became a favorite among the saints traveling west. Come, Come, Ye Saints also appears in the Protestant New Church hymnal, with new lyrics for the LDS-oriented third verse created by lyricist Avis B. Christiansen. Some of Clayton's other poems have also been put to music, including When First the Glorious Light of Truth, also used as a hymn by the LDS Church.

Meryl Jensen's arrangement of Come Come Ye Saints will underscore the continuation of our story. Oscar Winters, father-in-law of Heber J. Grant, related an incident that illustrates the significance of this hymn among the pioneers. One night, as we were making camp, we noticed one of our brethren had not arrived, and a volunteer party was immediately organized to return and see if anything had happened to him. Just as we were about to start, we saw the missing brother coming in the distance. When he arrived, he said he had been quite sick, so some of us unyoked his oxen and attended to his part of the camp duties. After supper, he sat down before the campfire on a large rock and sang in a very faint but plaintive and sweet voice the hymn, Come, Come, Ye Saints. It was a rule of the camp that whenever anybody started this hymn, all in the camp should join. But for some reason this evening, nobody joined him. He sang the hymn alone. When he had finished, I doubt if there was a single dry eye in the camp. The next morning, we noticed that he was not yoking up his cattle. We went to his wagon and found that he had died during the night. We dug a shallow grave, and after we had covered his body with the earth, we rolled a large stone to the head of the grave to mark it. The stone on which he had been sitting the night before, when he sang, "And should we die before our journey's through, happy day, all is well." Clayton spent the winter of 1846 through 47 at Winter Quarters, Nebraska. The following year, he was a member of the initial Vanguard Company that crossed the plains to select a western site for Mormon colonization. He acted as recording scribe for Brigham Young, president of the LDS Quorum of the Twelve Apostles, during the journey. The group traveled along the Platte River into present-day Wyoming territory and crossed the Continental Divide, ultimately reaching the Great Salt Lake Valley in modern Utah. Clayton's Pioneer Journal, later published, is the most well-known account of the expedition. He noted that land in the Salt Lake Valley would be easy to clear as it had limited timber, and expressed concern over the apparent scarcity of rainfall. He later prepared and published the Latter-day Saints Emigrant's Guide, a meticulous description of the route from winter quarters to Salt Lake City, with suggestions for camping places. It was a valuable guide for Mormon migrants, but was also used by pioneers bound for the Oregon and California territories. Michael Dowdle's guitar arrangement of Come Come Ye Saints will accompany the rest of our story. William Clayton is credited with inventing a version of the modern odometer during this trip across the plains from Missouri to Utah, with the help of apostle and mathematician Orson Pratt. He was assigned to record the number of miles the company traveled each day. After 3 weeks, Clayton, tired of personally counting the revolutions of a wagon wheel and computing the day's distance by multiplying the count by the wheel's circumference. After consulting with Pratt, he developed a design consisting of a set of wooden cogwheels attached to the hub of a wagon wheel, with the mechanism counting, or recording by position, the revolutions of the wheel. The apparatus was built by the company's carpenter Appleton Milo Harmon. Clayton's journal records, "About noon today, Brother Appleton Harmon completed the machinery on the wagon, called a rodometer, by adding a wheel to revolve once in 10 miles, showing each mile and also each quarter mile we travel, and then casing the whole over so as to secure it from the weather." The rodometer was first used on the morning of May 12th, 1847. Once settled in Utah, Clayton continued to help maintain church records as well as participating in various public and private business activities. He became an auditor for the territory of Utah, as well as recorder of marks and brands, holding both positions until his death. He also worked as treasurer of the Deseret Telegraph Company and as secretary of Zion's Cooperative Mercantile Institution, CCMI, a church-sponsored cooperative business enterprise. Private ventures included collecting debts, filing land claims, acting as a legal advocate, lending money, merchandising, farming, and mining speculation. Clayton was active in cultural activities in the Salt Lake Valley, particularly those associated with music.
He died in Salt Lake City on December 4th, 1879. The melody, called All Is Well, has been at times attributed to J.T. White and was published in 1844 in The Sacred Harp, edited by B.F. White and E.J. King. But recent research has uncovered an 1838 printing of the tune in a Pennsylvania newspaper published by the German Reformed Church. This earliest known publication identifies it as an American tune, but authorship is unknown. The text commonly sung to the hymn, which begins, What is this that steals upon my frame? Is it death? Is it death? Appears as early as 1836 in hymnals designed for revivals and camp meetings, and was undoubtedly familiar to many of the early Latter-day Saints. Jenny Richards performs a Crawford Gates piano solo arrangement of Come, Come Ye Saints.

0: Thanks to Karen Lynn Davidson for material from her book, Our Latter-day Hymns, The Stories and the Messages.
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3: Chapter 7, On Trial. Early in 1901, Joseph F. Smith began shouldering more church responsibilities in the First Presidency as George Q. Cannon's health worsened. In March, George and his family went to the California coast, hoping its ocean breezes would revive him. Joseph, meanwhile, tried to rally his friend from afar. "My lifelong associations with you in the work of the ministry," he wrote to George, "have bound my heart, my soul, my love and sympathies to you in the cords of affection as strong as the love of life, which cannot be broken." George's health continued to decline, however. His sons sent regular reports on their father's failing health to Salt Lake City, so Joseph was not surprised when a telegram announcing George's death arrived on April 12th. Still, he felt the loss keenly. He was both a humble and a great man, a mighty chieftain in the councils of his brethren, Joseph reflected in his journal that day. All Israel will mourn his death. Amid his grief, Joseph turned his attention to his expanded role in the First Presidency. That year, he and President Lorenzo Snow assigned three apostles to lead missionary efforts in key parts of the world. They called Francis Lyman to preside over the European mission, John Henry Smith to revitalize the mission in Mexico, and Heber J. Grant to lead the first mission to Japan. Wanting to expand the Lord's work to other parts of the world, church leaders also contemplated sending missionaries to South America and constructing a small temple for the colonies of saints in Arizona and northern Mexico. The church was still in debt, however, and nothing immediate came of these plans. The saints mourned two more deaths that year. In August, Relief Society General President Zina Young collapsed while visiting her daughter, Zina Presendia Card, in Canada. Zina Presendia rushed her mother back to Utah, where she died peacefully in her Salt Lake City home. Throughout her life, Zina had been an example of placing the kingdom of God before all else. "Each day makes me rejoice more in the grandeur of the principles which we believe in," she had told the Relief Society in Cardston 2 weeks before her death.

I don't believe any man ever stood upon this earth who bore a stronger, more clear-cut testimony of Jesus Christ. A few days later, on October 17, 1901, the Quorum of the Twelve Apostles sustained Joseph F. Smith as the sixth president of the church. He called John Winder of the presiding bishopric and Anthon Lund to be his counselors. The apostles then laid their hands on Joseph, and John Smith, his older brother, and the church patriarch set him apart. The saints sustained the new first presidency at a special meeting in the Salt Lake Tabernacle on November 10, 1901. It is our duty to take hold of the work vigorously, with full determination and purpose of heart to carry it on, with the help of the Lord and in accordance with the inspiration of His Spirit, President Smith told the congregation. With a new century dawning, he wanted to give church members hope for the future. "We have been driven from our homes, maligned and spoken evil of everywhere," he said. "The Lord designs to change this condition of things and to make us known to the world in our true light as true worshipers of God." At the meeting, President Smith also called on the saints to sustain Bathsheba Smith as the fourth general president of the Relief Society. It was the first time the priesthood quorums were asked to give their sustaining vote for a new Relief Society general presidency. "It was very gratifying to women interested in the advancement of the sisters," observed Emmeline Wells, "to see the uplifted hands of all the several quorums of the Holy Priesthood raised to sustain them." 79 years old, Bathsheba was one of the few founding members of the Nauvoo Relief Society still living. After joining the church at age 15, she had gathered with the saints first in Missouri and then in Nauvoo. In 1841, she married Apostle George A. Smith and later served as an ordinance worker in the Nauvoo Temple. She had been an active worker in the Relief Society, most recently as Zina Young's second counselor in the general presidency. 2 months after the saints sustained her, Bathsheba issued a greeting of love and goodwill to all Relief Society members. "Dear sisters, seek to bind your society with hoops of love and union," she declared. "Let us go forth at this hour with renewed resolutions to take up the work of relief and improvement." With her counselors Annie Hyde and Ida Dusenberry, she advocated serving the poor and needy and promoted grain storage and silk production. To raise funds for relief work, she encouraged society members to collect donations by holding bazaars, concerts, and dances. She sent delegates to national women's organizations and helped women train to be nurses and midwives. She also began gathering funds and making plans for a woman's building across the street from the Salt Lake Temple, on land Lorenzo Snow had set apart for the organization before his death. Like their predecessors, Bathsheba and her counselors believed it was important to visit with individual relief societies. They often relied on the wives of mission presidents to visit relief societies in Europe and Oceania. But they themselves, or members of the Relief Society General Board, tried to visit Latter-day Saint women in the Western United States, Mexico, and Canada at least twice a year. Because the church had dozens of stakes in this region, making it more difficult to visit everyone, they called six additional women to assist in the work. During their visits to stakes, Relief Society leaders noticed a lack of interest among younger women. Because many of these women were new mothers, the general presidency encouraged stake relief societies to make their meetings more appealing to the younger generation. Relief societies at this time did not follow a set curriculum, so Bathsheba instructed the stakes to design their own education classes for mothers. She asked that each relief society draw on the life experiences of its older members while also studying scientific books on child rearing, which interested the new generation of women. Soon, the Woman's Exponent began publishing course outlines to help stakes develop their programs. In August 1903, Bathsheba sent 30-year-old Ida Dusenberry to Cardston to help Zina Presendia Card and local Relief Society presidencies prepare mothers' classes.

0: Ida instructed them to take charge of the program and use church magazines and other church publications in their lessons. How far in a scientific way are we to study in our mother's classes? Zina Prasendia asked. As a college-educated kindergarten teacher and school administrator, Ida was eager to infuse the mother's classes with the latest ideas on parenting. Yet she understood that the older Relief Society sisters had much to offer from their own experience. We want you to take up needs of a mother and her duty to her children in a general way, she explained. We may learn many good practical things from each other. While Ida Dusenberry was visiting Cardston, her older brother, Reed Smoot, was preparing for a political battle in the United States Senate. A junior member of the Quorum of the 12 Apostles, Reed had been elected to the Senate earlier that year after receiving the First Presidency's permission to run. His wife, Allie, also supported his desire to serve in the Senate, certain he could do much for the people of Utah. I am very anxious for you to succeed, she told him, and feel like God will bless us both and help us. Predictably, Reed's victory sparked outrage and protests. The church had struggled to improve its public image after B.H. Roberts's election to the House of Representatives in 1898 provoked a national backlash against the saints. The church had since opened a Bureau of Information on Temple Square to help people learn more about the saints. The Bureau was staffed by volunteers, many of them from the YMMIA and YLMIA, who distributed church literature and answered questions about the church and its beliefs. So far, they had welcomed thousands of visitors to Salt Lake City with accurate information about the church. Yet their work did little to change the minds of the church's fiercest opponents in and out of Utah. Reed's most aggressive critics were members of the Salt Lake Ministerial Association, a group of Protestant businessmen, lawyers, and clergymen from Utah. Shortly after the election, they formally petitioned the Senate to deny Reed his seat. Their petition claimed that the First Presidency and the Quorum of the 12 Apostles wielded supreme political and economic authority over the saints and demanded absolute obedience from them. They also asserted that church leaders still preached, practiced, and supported plural marriage, despite the manifesto. These factors, they concluded, made the saints undemocratic and disloyal to the nation. The members of the Ministerial Association feared that Reed would use his position as an apostle in the church to promote plural marriage and protect those who practiced it. One member even accused Reed, a monogamist, of practicing plural marriage in secret. He warned that Reed would be a pawn of the First Presidency, wholly subject to their direction. Senate leaders reviewed the petitions and appointed a committee of 13 senators to conduct a hearing into the Ministerial Association's claims. Yet they also permitted Reed to take his oath of office, allowing him to serve as a senator at least until the committee finished its hearing. Although the threat of investigation loomed over the church, Joseph F. Smith believed that Reed should keep his apostleship and his Senate seat, confident that he could do more good in Washington than anywhere else. President Smith saw the investigation as a chance to help people better understand the saints and their beliefs. Since Reed had never practiced plural marriage, he did not fret about the committee's investigation into his personal life. But he worried about how the church would fare during the hearing. Rumors about new plural marriages abounded in Utah, and doubts about the church's commitment to abandoning the practice lingered in the public mind since B.H. Roberts's election. As a leader in the church, Reed had to answer for church policies. He knew the committee would investigate post-manifesto plural marriages thoroughly. He also expected the senators to question him and other witnesses about the church's involvement in politics and the saints' loyalty to the United States. If the committee proved that the church promoted lawbreaking, Reed could be stripped of his seat, and the saints' reputation would suffer. On January 4, 1904, Reed submitted a rebuttal to the committee, formally denying the Ministerial Association's accusations. He hoped to focus the committee's attention on him and his conduct. But when he met with the committee 1 week later, it was clear the senators were determined to investigate the church. And they were especially eager to question Joseph F. Smith and other general authorities about their political influence over the saints and the continuation of plural marriage after the manifesto. "Senator Smoot, you are not on trial," the committee chairman told him. "It is the Mormon Church that we intend to investigate, and we are going to see that these men obey law." On February 25, 1904, the Senate committee subpoenaed Joseph F. Smith to testify at the Smoot hearings. He left for Washington, D.C. 2 days later, confident the church could withstand the coming scrutiny. Reed had warned him, though, that senators would ask about every aspect of his home life and demand details about his plural marriages. As president of the church, he would also be asked about his role as prophet, seer, and revelator to the saints. The committee would want to know what influence he and his revelations would have on Reed and his actions in the Senate. On the first day of questioning, March 2nd, the committee room was packed with senators, lawyers, and witnesses. Members of women's organizations opposed to Reed's election were also present. At the chairman's request, President Smith took a seat across from him at a long table. His gray hair and long beard were neatly combed, and he wore a simple black coat and gold-rimmed glasses. Pinned to his lapel was a small portrait of Hiram Smith, his martyred father. Robert Taylor, the lawyer representing the Ministerial Association, opened the inquiry with questions about President Smith's life. Turning his attention to Revelation and its influence on the individual decisions of church members, the lawyer then asked the prophet to explain when church members might be obligated to obey Revelation from the church president. If he could get the prophet to admit that all members were required to obey his revelations, Taylor could show that Reed Smoot was not truly free to make his own decisions in the Senate. "No revelation given through the head of the church ever becomes binding and authoritative," President Smith told him, "until it has been presented to the church and accepted by them." "Do you mean," asked Taylor, "that the church in conference may say to you, Joseph F. Smith, the president of the church, 'We deny that God has told you to tell us this'?" "They can say that if they choose," the prophet replied. "Every man is entitled to his own opinion and his own views and his own conceptions of right and wrong, so long as they do not come in conflict with the standard principles of the church." As an example, he noted that only a portion of saints had practiced plural marriage. All the rest of the members of the church abstained from that principle and did not enter into it, and many thousands of them never received it or believed it, he said, but they were not cut off from the church. "You have revelations, have you not?" questioned the committee chairman. He was asking when a revelation from the Lord's prophet would be considered a fundamental doctrine of the church, something a faithful Latter-day Saint like Reed Smoot would feel obliged to obey. President Smith chose his words deliberately. He had often received personal revelation through the Holy Ghost. As the prophet, he had also received inspired direction for the saints, but he had never received a revelation for the entire church in the Lord's own voice, the kind of revelation found in the Doctrine and Covenants. "I never said I had a revelation," he told the chairman, "except so far as God has shown to me that so-called Mormonism is God's divine truth. That is all." President Smith continued answering questions until the committee adjourned late that afternoon. When the hearing resumed the next day, the committee focused their questions more and more on plural marriage and the manifesto. While he sought to respond accurately to their questions, President Smith avoided disclosing what he and other church leaders knew about new plural marriages. He knew Congress would condemn him and the church if this information came to light in the investigation. Furthermore, his guarded answers to the committee's questions were based on his understanding that saints who practiced plural marriages after the manifesto did so at their own risk. For this reason, he believed the manifesto had not forbidden him and his wives, or any other plural couples, from discreetly continuing to honor their sacred temple marriage covenants to each other. When Robert Taylor asked him if he thought it was wrong to continue living with a plural wife, President Smith said, "That is contrary to the rule of the church and contrary as well to the law of the land." But he then spoke openly of his refusal to abandon his large plural family. "I have cohabitated with my wives," he said. "They have borne me children since 1890. "Since that was a violation of the law," said Taylor, "why have you done it?" "I preferred to face the penalties of the law rather than abandon my family," the prophet replied. Trying to root out the names of men who had married plural wives after the manifesto, the senators asked him about the marriages of the apostles and several other members of the church. The chairman of the committee also asked President Smith if he himself had performed any plural marriages after the manifesto. "No, sir, I never have," the prophet replied. He then followed his response with a carefully worded statement designed to prevent further scrutiny. "There have been no plural marriages solemnized by and with the consent or by the knowledge of the Church of Jesus Christ of Latter-day Saints," he said. "Since the manifesto?" a senator asked. "I mean that, of course," President Smith clarified. In making this statement, he was not denying the existence of post-manifesto plural marriages. Rather, he wanted to draw a subtle distinction between practices the church and its councils sanctioned and those that individual church members chose to follow according to their consciences. The saints had indeed sustained the manifesto in 1890, so the plural marriages performed by church leaders had taken place without the consent of the church as a whole. "If an apostle of the church had performed such a ceremony," another senator asked, "would you consider that being with the authority of your church?" "If any apostle or any other man claiming authority should do any such thing as that," President Smith said, "he would not only be subject to prosecution and heavy fine and imprisonment in the state under the state law, but he would also be subject to discipline and excommunication from the church by the proper tribunals of the church." After completing his testimony, which lasted 5 days, President Smith felt he had followed divine guidance in the witness chair. "I firmly believe the Lord did the best he could with the instrument through whom he had to work," he stated. Still, his testimony provoked public outcry when it was published in the newspapers. People across the United States were shocked to learn that President Smith still lived with his 5 wives. They also doubted his credibility and sincerity as a witness and denounced church leaders as liars and lawbreakers. An avalanche of unfavorable public sentiment is now sweeping over us as a community, the First Presidency's secretary confided to a friend. "And about the only thing we feel like doing just now is to button up our coat collar and turn our back to the storm and patiently wait." While the Senate hearing continued in Washington, D.C., the prophet returned to Salt Lake City, resolved to take steps to restore confidence in him and the church. He had assured the committee that church officials would discipline saints who performed new plural marriages in violation of the manifesto. He was now bound to give the Senate stronger proof that he and the saints were serious about stopping new plural marriages. On April 6, 1904, the last day of General Conference, he stood at the pulpit of the tabernacle and read a new official statement on plural marriage in the church. "Inasmuch as there are numerous reports in circulation that plural marriages have been entered into, contrary to the official declaration of President Woodruff," he said, "I hereby announce that all such marriages are prohibited." The statement did not condemn the 200 or so couples who had entered into plural marriage after the manifesto, or censure those who had continued to live with their plural families since that time. Yet it declared that new plural marriages were forbidden from now on, even outside the boundaries of the United States. "If any officer or member of the church shall assume to solemnize or enter into any such marriage, he will be deemed in transgression against the church," President Smith said, and will be liable to be dealt with according to the rules and regulations thereof, and excommunicated therefrom. After reading the statement, which became known as the Second Manifesto, President Smith urged the saints to be united in their support of this new declaration and restore the government's confidence in them. Where the manifesto had revealed that the church was no longer under the command to practice plural marriage, this new statement acted to stop new plural marriages from that time forth. He hoped it would put an end to claims that church members were not law-abiding citizens. "I want to see today," he said, "whether the Latter-day Saints representing the church in this solemn assembly will not seal these charges as false by their vote." As a body, the saints in the tabernacle raised their arms to the square and sustained his words.
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3: As I look into the audience this evening who are assembled here in the conference center, particularly you young ladies, I think of the words of the poet, "Backward, turn backward, O time in thy flight. Make me a boy again just for tonight." This morning, I was speaking to an audience much older than you. It was at one of the care centers in Salt Lake City. And as they all came in their wheelchairs, it was a joy to greet each one and to pass the word of cheer to each. And when a young lady played a number on the piano, there was silence as those sweet women and men who've grown old could think back of their girlhood and their boyhood, and tears came to their eyes. And the young lady said, "She's never played better." And I said, "No, you never will. It's the audience that brought forth your talent." Those thoughts are in my heart today. What a joy to be with you, choice young people, tonight in this magnificent conference center, and with all those assembled in other locations who are receiving the proceedings through satellite transmission. I want you to know that there is nowhere in the world I would rather be at this moment than right here. I love the statement from the poet, "How far is heaven? It's not very far. With people like you, it's right where you are." One day, during the personal ministry of our Savior, he took Peter and James and John up unto an high mountain and was transfigured before them. And his face did shine as the sun, and his raiment was white as the light. And behold, there appeared unto them Moses and Elias talking with him. Then answered Peter and said unto Jesus, "Lord, it is good for us to be here." I echo that sentiment in behalf of everyone within the sound of my voice. Lord, it is good for us to be here. Young people, you live in tumultuous times. You have choices to make, choices with eternal consequences. But you are not left unaided in your decisions, however small, however large they may be. It has been said that history turns on small hinges, and so do people's lives, for decisions determine destiny. That's why it is worthwhile to look ahead and set a course, to be at least partly ready when the moment of decision comes. I would like to direct my remarks to three of the most significant decisions you will ever have to make. They are these. What will be my faith? Whom shall I marry? And what will be my life's work? First, what will be my faith? Each one of us has the responsibility to find out for himself or herself that this gospel of Jesus Christ is true. If we study the scriptures and put the teachings to the test, then we shall know the truthfulness of the doctrine. For this is our promise. Once we have such knowledge, it is up to us to decide what we will do with it. King Benjamin admonishes, "Believe in God. Believe that He is, and that He created all things, both in heaven and in earth. Believe that He has all wisdom and all power, both in heaven and in earth. Believe that ye must repent of your sins and forsake them, and humble yourselves before God. And now if you believe all these things," he said, "see that ye do them." Always be active in the church. I'll give you a formula which will guarantee, to a large extent, your success in fulfilling that commitment. It is simple. It consists of just three words. Pay your tithing. Every bishop could tell you from his personal experience that when the members of the church pay tithing, honestly, faithfully, they have little difficulty keeping the other commandments of God. I call it a benchmark commandment. Lasting happiness is only found when we live the teachings of the gospel. As we do so, we shall receive the promise recorded in Isaiah. The work of righteousness shall be peace, and the effect of righteousness, quietness and assurance forever. Little children can give us interesting examples of faith and devotion. When our children were young, I was a young bishop, 22 and a half, presiding over a ward of 1,080 members, 87 widows. My hands were full. Sister Monson and I were praying for a particular sister in the ward who was afflicted with cancer. Her name was Margaret Lister. Each night, we would kneel by the side of our bed and pray for Sister Lister. On one occasion, we invited our little first grade son to offer the prayer. He recalled the prayers we had offered and became a little confused by our wording. In his prayer, he said, "Heavenly Father, bless Mother and Father and Sister Lister and Henny Penny and Turkey Lurkey and Chicken Lickin and all the rest of the animals." Sister Monson and I could barely refrain from bursting out laughing. But a strange thing happened. Sister Lister had a remarkable recovery and lived many years after that particular prayer. I'm not drawing any conclusions, but I'm simple enough to think that her recovery may well have been assisted by the pleading of a first grade student venturing to call upon his Heavenly Father in prayer. Let me relate another example of stalwart faith. At the funeral service of a noble general authority, and I remember President Faust was in attendance at that funeral, the funeral of H. Verlin Anderson, a tribute was expressed by a son. He related that years earlier he had a special school date on a Saturday night. Does that sound familiar? He borrowed from the father the family car. As he obtained the car keys and headed for the door, his father said, "Remember, tomorrow is Sunday. The car will need more gas before then. Be sure to fill the tank before coming home." Elder Anderson's son then described how wonderful that evening's activity was. Friends met, refreshments were served, everyone had a good time. In his exuberance, however, he failed to follow his father's instruction to add fuel to the car's tank before returning home. He simply forgot. Sunday morning dawned. As Elder Anderson prepared to drive to church, he discovered the gas gauge showed empty. The son saw his father return to the house, place the car keys on the table. You see, in the Anderson family, the Sabbath day was a day for worship and thanksgiving, and not for purchases. As the funeral message continued, Elder Anderson's son declared, "I saw my father put on his coat, bid us goodbye, and walked a long distance to the chapel that he might attend an early meeting. Duty called. Truth was not held hostage to expedience." In concluding his funeral message, Elder Anderson's son said, "No son ever was taught more effectively by his father than I was on that occasion. My father not only knew the truth, but he also taught the truth and lived the truth." I ask the question, what will be your faith? Decide to ever follow the admonition of King Benjamin. If ye believe all these things, see that you do them. The second decision for us is this: whom shall I marry? Now we're getting close to that which is in your mind and heart. Some of you, of course, have already made this decision. For most of you, however, it's still a matter to be decided. For a moment, let me take you with me back to my college days. I was a student at the University of Utah. I was attending a dance on campus in the old Union Building. I was dancing with my date, a girl from West High School, when a young lady from East High School danced by with her partner. Her name was Frances Johnson, although I didn't know it at the time. I just took one look and decided that there was a young lady I wanted to meet. But she danced away. I might never have seen her again. But about 2 months later, I did. One day while waiting for the streetcar at 13th East and 2nd South in Salt Lake City, I looked across the way and couldn't believe my eyes. There was the young lady I had seen dancing across the floor. She was standing with another young lady and a young man whom I remembered from grade school days. Unfortunately, I couldn't remember his name. I had a decision to make. What should I do? I found in my heart an appreciation of the phrase from Holy Scripture. It might just as well be, when the time for decision arrives, the time for preparation is past. I squared my shoulders and plunged toward my opportunity. I walked up to that young man and said, "Hello, my old friend from grade school days." He looked at me blankly and said, "I can't quite remember your name." I told him my name. He told me his name. And then he introduced me to the girl who later became my wife. That day, I made a note in my student directory to call on Frances Beverly Johnson, and I did. That decision, I believe, was perhaps the most important decision that I've ever made. I did notice, however, in the school directory that they misspelled her middle name. There's something about me that I can look at a printed page and spot a typographical error. They misspelled her middle name Beverly. They had it Beverly. You young people have the responsibility to make that same decision. You have an important responsibility in choosing not only whom you will date, but also whom you will marry. President Hinckley admonished, "Young people, your chances for a happy and lasting marriage will be far greater if you will date those who are active and faithful in the church. Elder Bruce R. McConkie counseled, nothing is more important than marrying the right person at the right time, in the right place, and by the right authority. It is essential that you become well acquainted with the person whom you plan to marry, that you can make certain that you're looking down the same pathway with the same objectives in mind. It is ever so significant that you do this. I should like to dispel one rumor which is very hard to put to rest. I know of no mission president in all the world who has ever told a missionary that he had the responsibility to marry within 6 months after his mission. I think that rumor was commenced by a returned missionary. And if not by a returned missionary, by the girlfriend of a returned missionary. In making the momentous decision of whom you will marry, and in making other decisions throughout your life, you have a formula, a guide to assist you. It's found in the 9th section of the Doctrine and Covenants, verse 8 and 9. And I quote, you must study it out in your mind. Then you must ask me if it be right, said the Lord. And if it is right, I will cause that your bosom shall burn within you. Therefore you shall feel that it is right. But if it not be right, you shall have no such feelings, but you shall have a stupor of thought. That counsel from the 9th section of the Doctrine and Covenants has guided me and it will guide you. Once you make the decision, may you have the courage to move forward. After a state conference in Tokyo many years ago, a young Japanese convert, perhaps 26 years of age, drove Sister Monson and me to the hotel where we were to stay. He was extremely neat and meticulous in all that he did. The car was polished to a brightness seldom seen. He even wore white gloves. I engaged him in conversation and as a result learned that he had a girlfriend who was a member and whom he had dated for some time. I asked him if he loved her. He replied, oh, yes, Brother Monson. My next question was obvious. Does she love you? Oh, yes, Brother Monson. I then suggested, why don't you ask her to marry you? Oh, I'm too shy to ask. I then recited, for his benefit, the words of the hymn, Come, Come, Ye Saints, with emphasis on the phrase, fresh courage take. Our God will never us forsake. Some months later, I received a lovely letter from my Japanese friend and his new bride. They sent the announcement. They thanked me for my urging and added, our favorite hymn is Come, Come, Ye Saints. We took fresh courage. God did not forsake us. Thank you. Those are some of the things we must remember. He will bless you and guide you in those momentous decisions. I remember when I first dated Sister Monson. I came from a home where everybody was open, and I had a beautiful sister older than I, and we would size up the boyfriends and tell her which one we liked the best and all that sort of thing. But when I went to her home, everyone was dressed up. And I was ushered into the living room, and she introduced me to her father. He said, Monson, that's a Swedish name, isn't it? I said, yes, it is. He said, good. He went into the other room and brought out a picture from the bureau and said, are you related to this Monson? I looked and it was Elias Monson, my grandfather's brother. I said, oh, yes, that's Elias Monson, my grandfather's brother. And her father wept. He said, he is one of the missionaries that brought the gospel to my mother and father and all of us children many years ago in Sweden. And then he kissed me on the cheek. Now, I've dated many girls, but I've never had the father kiss me on the cheek. And then Francis's mother, she was crying too. See, they both came from Sweden, and she spoke less English than her husband. She kissed me on the cheek. I've never had that before either. And then I looked for Francis. She said, I'll go get my coat. I'm going to hear about this when I get home. Well, that was the beginning of a rather extended courtship. Now may I move to the last decision. What will be my life's work? I've counseled many returning missionaries who've asked this question. I interviewed 1,700 missionaries one year all over the world. My advice to them and to each one of you young people here this evening and elsewhere throughout the world is that you should study and prepare for your life's work in a field that you enjoy, because you're going to spend a good share of your life in that field. It should be one which will challenge your intellect and which will make maximum utilization of your talents and your capabilities. Finally, it should be a field which will supply sufficient remuneration to provide adequately for your companion and your children. Now, that's a big order, but I bear testimony that these criteria are very important in choosing your life's work. While this counsel would apply to young men, it also has relevance to young women. There are situations in life which we cannot predict, which will require employable skills. In speaking to the young women of the church 2 years ago, President Hinckley said, in this day and time, a girl needs an education. She needs the means and the skills by which to earn a living should she find herself in a situation where it becomes necessary to do so. Have discipline in your preparations. Have checkpoints where you can determine if you're on course. I hope that you're not afraid of tough classes. I never did have a cinch class. I hope that you're not afraid of lengthy periods of preparation. Burn the midnight oil. Don't procrastinate like a sister, my older sister, who after a late date rationalized, I have a test tomorrow, but I'm weary. What is more important, my health or my test? Aha, my health. I need my sleep. So she slept. I won't say what happened to the test. You simply have to apply yourself. I hope that you will want to be so well equipped that you can compete in this competitive world. I hope that you will learn to take responsibility for your decisions, whether they be in your courses of study, which you elect to take, or whether they be in the direction of the academic attainments which you strive to achieve. Should you become discouraged or feel burdened down, remember that others have passed this same way. They've endured and then have achieved. When we've done all that we're able to do, we can then rely on God's promised help. You have access to the lighthouse of the Lord. There is no fog so dense, no night so dark, no mariner so lost, no gale so strong as to render useless the lighthouse of the Lord. It beckons through the storms of life. It seems to call to you and me, this way to safety, this way to home. There are all sorts of people who are willing to alibi or make excuse for failure. During World War II, a vital decision was made by one of the great leaders of the Allied military, Viscount Slim from Great Britain. He made this statement after a defeat occurred in a battle for Khartoum in 1940 against the Italians. He said, "I could find plenty of excuses, but only one reason, myself. When two courses of action were open to me, I had not chosen, as a good commander should, the bolder. I had taken counsel of my fears." My young brothers and sisters, don't take counsel of your fears. Don't say to yourselves, "I'm not wise enough, or I can't apply myself sufficiently well to study this difficult subject or in this difficult field, so I shall choose the easier way." I plead with you to tax your talent, and our Heavenly Father will make you equal to those decisions. In this life, where we have opportunities to strive and to achieve, I bear witness that on occasion we need to make a second effort, and a third effort, and a fourth effort, and as many degrees of effort as may be required to accomplish what we strive to achieve. There is much importance attached to our three questions: what will be my faith? Whom shall I marry? What shall be my life's work? I'm so grateful that we need not make those decisions without eternal help. We can have the guidance and the direction of our Heavenly Father if we strive to receive it. Some years ago, I had the privilege of visiting Tahiti, a land and a people I dearly love. While there, I spoke to the mission president, at that time, President Raymond Baudin, about the Tahitian people. They're known as some of the greatest seafaring people in all the world. Brother Baudin, who then spoke French, of course, but little English, was trying to describe to me the secret of the success of the Tahitian sea captains. He said, "They are amazing. The weather may be terrible. The vessels may be leaky. There may be no navigational aids, except their inner feelings and the stars in the heavens. But they pray and they go." He repeated it three times. They pray and they go. They pray and they go. They pray and they go. There's a lesson in that statement. We need to pray, and then we need to act. Both are important. In addition, I add this: follow the prophets of God. When you follow the prophets, you will be in safe territory. I know that the Lord inspires his prophets, his seers, and his revelators. Tonight you sang that great song about praise to the man who communed with Jehovah. Jesus anointed that prophet and seer. Blessed to open the last dispensation. Kings shall extol him and nations revere. I cannot forget that song. As a new member of the Council of the Twelve, 40 years ago next month, Elder Harold B. Lee sat at the organ in our council room on the fourth floor of the temple. He said, "President McKay, today we will sing as our opening song, Brother Monson's favorite, Praise to the Man Who Communed with Jehovah." He'd simply seen me in the hall and in the dressing room. He said, "What's one of your favorite songs?" I said, "Oh, I like the old priesthood songs, like Praise to the Man." That's all he said. All of a sudden, he announced it was my favorite hymn, and we were going to sing it. And we did. I'll not forget that early introduction to the Quorum of the 12 Apostles and to meet with the First Presidency and the 12. As I indicated 40 years ago, President David O. McKay invited me to his office and extended my calling as a member of the Council of the 12. He was a wonderful prophet. At my first meeting, as we sat around the table having our lunch in the temple, he turned to me and said, "Brother Monson, do you believe that William Shakespeare, the bard on Avon, truly wrote the sonnets attributed to him?" I was a business major. I said, "Yes, I do, President McKay." "Wonderful, so do I." He wouldn't let me go. He said, "Do you read Shakespeare?" I said, "Occasionally." "What is your favorite work of Shakespeare?" I said, "Henry VIII. He said, "What is your favorite passage from Henry VIII? You think I didn't pray? I said, "I'm awfully fond of that great statement in Henry VIII of Carl Wolsey, Cardinal Wolsey, who sold out his religious persuasions to please the monarch of the land. And in his fallen state, he declared, 'Had I but served my God with half the zeal I served my king, he would not in my age have left me naked to mine enemies.'" And President McKay said, "Oh, I love that scripture." "Brother Monson, would you pass the potatoes?" "No one in mortality has ever had potatoes passed to him any faster than he did that day." Fond memories. I'll give you another one since you're of that age. Meeting myself. As President McKay sat with me, he said, "Brother Monson, how long have you been married?" And I told him, "We were married October 7th, 1948. And then he said, "What have you learned in the years of your marriage?" I said, "I've learned the truth of the counsel given to my wife and me when we sat in the Holy Temple and President Benjamin L. Bowring, a sealer in the temple, counseled us before we knelt at a sacred altar. He said to us, 'Young people, I'll give you a formula, which if you follow, you shall never have a misunderstanding that will last longer than one day. Every night, kneel down by the side of your bed. And one night, Brother Monson, you offer the prayer aloud on bended knee. And the next night, Sister Monson, you offer the prayer aloud on bended knee. And you shall never have a misunderstanding that will last longer than one day. You can't pray together and still remain with a misunderstanding of any kind.'" I told him that. And with a great big smile, he said to me, "The same formula has worked for Sister McKay and me all of our married lives." And with that big Scottish smile, "I thought we had an exclusive on it." And then he acknowledged that counsel was prophetic. So as I speak of following the prophets, I shall share with you a very intimate experience that I had, and provide a conclusion to my remarks here tonight. When I desire to achieve, I desire to achieve with all my heart, whether it be in athletics, in school, in business, or anything else. I served in the United States Navy toward the end of World War II. I was what is called a seaman, the lowest possible rank in the Navy. I'm going to get in trouble with Francis, I guess. When I didn't know whether to join the Navy or go in the Merchant Marine or something, the war was on, she said, "I think you'd look better in a Navy uniform." I was tall and thin. My mother would keep track by putting in a scrapbook the pictures of local people whose pictures were in the newspaper because they had perished in the armed forces. And she counted there were more soldiers who died than sailors, that I'd be safer in the Navy. Dear mother, she knew nothing of statistics. She didn't know that there were probably 200,000 soldiers for every 10 sailors. And so the odds were about the same. When the ship goes down, you go. But that's what Francis said. That's what I did. Then I qualified to be a seaman first class. Then I qualified to be a yeoman third class. You see, I took shorthand. Why did I take shorthand? I'll give you men about 1 minute to figure out why. There were only three boys in the whole shorthand class at West High School. And I surely didn't use it all through my time in the Navy. The war ended, and I was later discharged. But I made a decision that if I ever went back into the military, I wanted to serve as a commissioned officer. Now, if you haven't been in the military, I won't take the time to tell you the difference between the apprentice seaman and the commissioned officer. One can only learn that by experience. But once learned, one never forgets. I thought, no more mess kitchens for me. No more scrubbing of the decks, if I can avoid it. And I worked like a slave to qualify for that commission. I'd been discharged. I joined the United States Naval Reserve. I went to drill every Monday night at Fort Douglas. I studied hard that I might qualify academically. I took every kind of examination imaginable, mental, physical, emotional. Finally, there came from Denver, Colorado, the beautiful news. You have been accepted to receive the commission of an ensign in the United States Naval Reserve. I gleefully showed it to Frances and said, "I made it. I made it." She hugged me and said, "You've worked hard enough to achieve it." But then something happened. I was called to be a counselor in my ward bishopric. The bishop's council meeting was on the evening of my drill meeting. I knew there was a terrible conflict. I knew that I didn't have the time to pursue the Naval Reserve and my bishopric duties. What was I to do? A decision had to be made. I prayed about it. And then I went to see my former stake president when I was a boy, Elder Harold B. Lee. I sat down across the table from him. I told him how much I valued that commission. In fact, I showed him the glorious picture of it. And then he said to me, after pondering, "Here's what you should do, Brother Monson. You write a letter to the Bureau of Naval Affairs and tell them because of your call as a member of the bishopric, you cannot accept that commission in the United States Naval Reserve." My heart sank. Then he said, "Then write to the Commandant of the 12th Naval District in San Francisco and tell them you'd like to be discharged from the reserve." I don't know how I survived that interview. I said, "Brother Lee, you don't understand the military. Of course they will decline to give me that commission if I refuse to accept it. But the 12th Naval District isn't going to let me off. A non-commissioned officer will surely be called up with a war brewing in Korea. If they are called back, I would rather go back as a non-commissioned officer. But I won't if I don't accept this commission. Are you sure this is the counsel you want me to receive?" Those who know Brother Lee know that I was on dangerous ground. and questioning him twice. He put his hand on my shoulder and in a fatherly way said, "Brother Monson, have more faith. The military is not for you." I went to my home. I placed a tear-stained commission back in its envelope with its accompanying letter and declined to accept.

0: Lord, I would not be standing before you this evening had I not followed the counsel of a prophet, had I not prayed about a decision, had I not come to an appreciation of the important truth, really. The wisdom of God oftentimes appears as foolishness to man, but the greatest single lesson we can learn in mortality is that when God speaks and a man obeys, that man will always be right. My dear brothers and sisters, I pray with all the strength and all the fervor of my conviction that our Heavenly Father will guide and bless you in these important decisions which each one of you will be called upon to make. If you want to see the light of heaven, if you want to feel the inspiration of Almighty God, if you want to have that feeling within your bosom that your Heavenly Father is guiding you to the left or guiding you to the right, instructions from this passage will help you. Stand ye in holy places and be not moved, and then the Spirit of our Heavenly Father will be yours. I bear this testimony to you. I invoke upon you the promise of the Lord when he said, I, the Lord, am merciful and gracious unto those who fear me and delight to honor those who serve me in righteousness and in truth unto the end. Great shall be their reward and eternal shall be their glory. That each of you may qualify for that great reward, that eternal glory, is my sincere prayer as I bear witness that we are led by a prophet of God, even President Gordon B. Hinckley, and that Jesus Christ is our Lord and our Savior and our elder brother. This testimony I leave with you, my beloved young friends, in the name of the Lord Jesus Christ. Amen.
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0: I extol those who with loving care and compassionate concern feed the hungry, clothe the naked, and house the homeless. He who notes the sparrows fall will not be unmindful of such service.
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4: We are very privileged to have Elder Glenn L. Rudd to speak to us. For those who don't know Elder Rudd, he was born in May 18, 1918, was a general authority of The Church of Jesus Christ of Latter-day Saints from 1987 to 1992. Elder Rudd was born and raised in Salt Lake City, Utah. As a young man, he served as a missionary in 1938 for the LDS Church in New Zealand, where his mission president was Matthew Cowley, a member of the 12, who later became a member of the 12. After he returned from his mission, he married Marva Sperry. The marriage was performed by LDS Church Apostle Harold B. Lee, who had been Elder Rudd's stake president when he was a child. Elder Rudd ran his own business. He was made a bishop in the LDS Church by the time he was 25. After running his own businesses for about 12 years, he was informed by Elder Lee to be a full-time employee of the welfare program of the LDS Church, eventually becoming the manager of Welfare Square and over other operations. In 1957, he began to travel all over as a member of the General Welfare Committee to stake conferences. From 1966 to 1969, Elder Rudd was the president of the church's Florida mission, which was headquartered in Orlando. In this capacity, he was also the church leader of few members that lived in islands of the Caribbean. Elder Rudd later served for 4 months as a mission president in the New Zealand Wellington mission, and also a few months as well in the Texas mission as well as mission president. In 1987, Elder Rudd became a member of the church's first Quorum of the 70. In 1989, Elder Rudd was transferred to the newly

0: formed Second Quorum of the 70, and he was later released from this position and as a general authority in 1992, after which he was requested to write by memory, his own memory, the history of the welfare program, which can be found in the book Pure Religion. That is quite the resume, Elder Rudd. That is amazing. Thank you very much for being here to share with us the history of welfare. Thank you. Was that quite accurate, your resume? That's
1: reasonably good. I've actually was a released general authority. They released me when my time was up, and I then spent the last 15, 16 years in the welfare department, just writing additional material in addition to the book.
0: Incredible. So welfare has been basically your whole life in the church. Is that correct?
1: Oh, yeah. I think I should tell you, I was born back in the old Pioneer State down on the west side during the Depression. In the years 1930, I was 12 years old, and the Depression was bad. I saw many people who were hungry, people who were having difficulties. My father had a poultry business, and he would hire individuals day after day, hire one or two men a day. These transient men, homeless, would line up begging for a job. And I watched him as he tried his best to give them work. He couldn't hire everybody, but he had a lot of people. Unfortunately, during the entire Depression, he prospered in his business. Everybody needed fish and poultry and you know, chickens and turkeys and so forth. And as a result, he did have a good business, and it was located right where we lived at our home. So I learned to work with him as a young boy, and learned the business, which I went into after I returned from my mission. The interesting thing is that the first storehouse that was built in the modern-day welfare program was built by the Pioneer Stake down on Pierpoint Avenue in the year 1932. Brother Lee was president of a large stake where 70% of his wage earners were out of work. And there were hundreds and hundreds of idle people with no way of earning a living. And as a result of unemployment, the idle people began to have a lot of difficulties and problems. President Lee and his counselors were greatly concerned. And so they decided to figure out some way to aid and assist these people. And, of course, they went to the Lord time and again. They finally decided that they would send two or three of their men out on the farming, in the farming areas in northern Utah, up in Davis County mainly, and out in west in the Salt Lake Valley and down into Utah County, where they were to talk to farmers who were having trouble to harvest their crops. In those days, the farmers couldn't hire anyone. They didn't have, but the price of all the things they raised was very, very low. They didn't have money to buy sacks. They didn't have money to buy anything. They couldn't hire anyone. But when these two or three men that were assigned by President Lee, when one of them would arrive at the farm, he'd say, "Could we help you harvest your crop?" And the farmer said, "I can't pay you." And we don't want to be paid. There's a dozen of us here. We've got nothing to do all day. We're willing to work here and help you. And you're not obligated to pay us anything. And so there they showed up on the truck with shovels and equipment, and they'd work all day. When it came time to return home, the farmer just naturally wanted to give them something. And he would load up from the surplus. They had harvested probably six or eight times more than he would ever have done with just his family. They were always generous. And as a result, these trucks came back into the city, back into Pioneer Stake, loaded with good produce. Now there were three or four trucks at a time, northeast, south, and west. And all of a sudden, the food came in. And so the bishops were called, and they came and got food and began to give it to people who were in need. But it soon became apparent that they better get organized. So the first thing that happened, the second real big thing that happened, was they invented the bishop's storehouse. Amazing. Up to then, they had invented a way to put these idle people to work. And so they got a lot of them working, which solved a big problem. And as a result of their work, we began to get a lot of food.
0: Now, what year was this?
1: This is 1932 when they opened the first storehouse.
0: Okay.
1: This is before the church had a welfare program.
0: Okay.
1: This is when it was just at the stake. I need to tell you that over in Liberty Stake, where President Hinckley's father was stake president, the largest stake in the church, about half of his people were out of work. And they got busy cutting down trees and getting firewood for people. And then the Salt Lake Stake did the same thing. And Liberty Stake got busy and tried to find something for people to do. And as a result, everybody was doing their best they could. But in Pioneer Stake, the storehouse was really moving along. And as a result of the great work of these idle people, they got more food in than they could distribute. And so they had to invent. First, they invented a way to put people to work. Then they invented a storehouse. And third, they invented the canneries, because there was food that would spoil if it didn't get canned. So that's how we began to get into the welfare program. Then after they invented the cannery, they discovered that there was a lot of property just around here by their homes. So they figured a way of putting the idle men busy growing crops right by their neighbor, in their own neighborhood. And so we got into what is called production projects, where we were producing food for the storehouse. The first food came from the farmers who let the brethren help them, and then we got into it on our own. So we've had a number of production projects over the years. Then after a year or so passed, they discovered that there was another need that hadn't been thought of, and that was clothing. And so Brother Harold B. Lee sent a man to California to study how we might do something, and when they got through, they set up what is known as Deseret Industries. So we now had a fairly good system of what we were doing. Then that carried on, and in 1936, Brother Lee was called in by the First Presidency, and they told him they were going to follow what he was doing, wanted him to take the program he had in his stake and make it a worldwide program. And they assigned him to be the first managing director of what they called the Church Security Program. They changed the name later to Church Welfare Program. So Brother Lee was released as stake president and began to put together a church-wide program for 2 years. In 1936, President Heber J. Grant and his counselors, President Clark and President McKay, announced the formation, the beginning of what we call the Church Welfare Program.
0: What was the initial response to that when they announced that?
1: Well, it was needed. There was a need. It was still the Depression. 1936, the Depression had not been solved. In fact, the truth of the matter is, those of us who lived through it happen to know that nothing solved that Depression till the war came. But things began to get better, and the individual stakes that built these little storehouses and then they organized them together into a region storehouse, and then in 1936, it became the Church Welfare Program, and they built a cannery and a storehouse and a grain elevator on what is known as Welfare Square. Welfare Square has been rebuilt. It's still there. It's the third Welfare Square. But they built the first one in 1938-39. And then when the war ended, during that period of time, they had taught the people to live within their income and get out of debt and to produce commodities. And as a result, we had the storehouse. We had several storehouses by then. They were all bulging full of food and clothing. And then when the war ended, President George Albert Smith got permission from President, went back to see President Harry Truman, and President Truman said, if you want to send something, there's no way. They don't have any money over in Germany or Holland or wherever you want to go. And so he said, they can't pay you. President Smith said, we don't want to be paid. We want to give it to these people. They're hungry. They're in need. And he said, so President Truman said, go back to Salt Lake and get it all organized. When you have it ready, let me know, and I'll help you ship it. They said, it's already ready. We want to go right now. So we began immediately shipping commodities to mainly to Germany to take care of those people who were actually having a most difficult time. That's the beginning of our humanitarian work. And it was sent over there in large amounts. Many, many carloads of commodities were sent, food and clothing and other items, and it was distributed by the branch presidents through the welfare program over there. Now, President Ezra Taft Benson was sent over to be there when it arrived, and they stored it in a big storehouse in Berlin, and then began to distribute it out to places so it could get into the homes of people. And so that was the very beginning of reaching out, not really the very beginning, but reaching out at that time. I might say that when the San Francisco earthquake took place back in 1906, that the church sent several carloads of food down to them. During World War I, the church gave a tremendous amount of wheat to the federal government. The government insisted on paying for it, which they did, but it was offered free of charge. When the war was over, when the First World War was over, they had some money, so they then had enough money to build the grain elevator and so forth. We've been in the business of producing grain and of all kinds ever since. Now, you asked me the question, what was the reaction to people? Well, the Latter-day Saints were happy, and most all of the others were too. However, there were some who said, you'll bankrupt the church. You can't possibly take care of all the people. Church isn't strong enough. And there were those who caused a lot of discussion, but it was just a minority group. Brother Lee handled it all pretty well himself. However, during the first, from 1936 to 38, Brother Lee and Elder Melvin J. Ballard, who was a member of the 12, was the chairman of the welfare program. Brother Lee was the managing director. Those two brethren went all over the church, every place we had members of the church, where they went out to teach the principles of the welfare program. It was their job to get it established out among the people. Now, I should tell you that in 1936, this all began when President Clark and President McKay, they had been watching what the stake presidents were doing. And when they realized they were really doing something worthwhile, they made it into a general church welfare program. And that's when Brother Lee became the managing director and Brother Ballard became the chairman. Now, those three men in the first presidency actually proposed the welfare program. They started it. And then when they got it, in order to get it going, Elder Henry D. Moyle, President Lee, and Marion G. Romney were the three men under the direction of the First Presidency, but primarily President Clark. These three men were the great teachers. They continued to teach for the next several years, went all over holding state conferences, holding welfare meetings, and those three men really moved the welfare program then away for the next 6, 8, 10 years. or more. And they stayed in the harness as the three men over the welfare program for a number of years. Then President McKay, then Brother Romney was put in, but Brother, by the way, Brother Lee was made an apostle after he'd been managing director only 5 years, from 1936. But in 1941, he was put in the Quorum of the Twelve.
0: Wow.
1: And then a few years passed, and Brother Moyle was put in the Quorum of the Twelve. And a few years passed, and Marion G. Romney went in the Quorum of the Twelve. And those men were the ones that really spearheaded the development. They worked out all the bugs and all of the little problems that were needed in order to put together a great system under which certain things could happen. After they did a good job, then along came another three men: President Spencer W. Kimball, President Ezra Taft Benson, and President Howard W. Hunter. All three of them had welfare experience while they were stake presidents, and had the same kind of experience that Brother Lee had. Those men carried on, kept things going, and they carried on, and so that then there come a fourth group of top leaders, with President Gordon Hinckley and President Monson, President Faust, and they've carried on the last 12 or 15 years, keeping the program moving upward and stronger all the time. Now, with President Hinckley has left, now President Monson is in charge of the welfare program with his present-day counselors. I should tell you that President Monson has had more practical experience in welfare work than any other man we've ever had in the leadership of the church.
0: Now, you and he... You when he was a bishop, when President Monson was a bishop, and you were a bishop, your wards overlapped. Is that correct?
1: Yeah, that's true. I was made a bishop. I'm older than President Monson, and I was made a bishop. Had been a bishop about 5 years when he was made a bishop, and then I stayed on another 5 years along with him, and so at the end of, as we began working together, he immediately, being a young man only 22 years old, came to me a number of times, how do you do this, how do you do that? And it didn't take long to show him what I was doing. And he had been taught by the same men that taught me, only he came along a few years later. President Monson was bishop of the 6th, 7th Ward, and I was bishop of the 4th Ward in the original Salt Lake Stakes. There was a street between us. My chapel and his chapel were only two blocks apart. His house and my house were only about four or five blocks away. He and I became very good friends, and we worked together for the rest of the time we were bishops. We and I were released at the same time. Him after 5 years, and I had been bishop for 10 years. We were both given stake assignments. He went into the stake presidency. I went on the high council, and we continued to teach welfare, but we did other things too, of course. So President Monson and I have been close over the years, having had a lot to do with each other. We're still very close friends, having been close to each other for more than 50, 60 years.
0: It's amazing. For those of you who are just joining us, we're speaking with Elder Glenn L. Rudd here on Faith in Action on the Mormon Channel. And we're speaking about the beginnings and history of the welfare program. Now, I have to ask, you had mentioned that the beginning of the need for the welfare program came because of idleness, and that kind of started the unemployment in the 30s. Now, you would have had to have only been 15, 16 years old. So what were you doing in your ward as a teacher, priest in the Aaronic priesthood to help out with this effort?
1: Well, actually very little. I was just growing up. But, you know, I was an inquisitive kid. I wanted to know what was going on. I happened to know where this first storehouse was that Brother Lee had built, he and his stake. And one day my father called me and said, "Son, do you know where the bishop's storehouse is?" And I said, "Yes." He said, "Well, you go with the truck driver," and he put 1,000 pounds of chickens in the back of the truck, and we delivered the chickens over to the first storehouse. So I had the great privilege at age 15 or 15, I guess, of going into the very first storehouse in this dispensation. And then I also had the privilege, I worked on the first welfare farm. A year later, we had a farm where we were growing some sugar beets and other things. And as a young boy, I worked there. So it's now been a good 75 years since I went to the first storehouse, and I've been involved in that. Little did I realize when I went in that storehouse that 10 years later I would be, less than 10 years later, I'd be helping a bishop write orders, and 10 years later I would be a bishop. And then I served for 10 years, and during 8 years at that time, I was the chairman of the Bishops' Council in the Salt Lake Valley, representing all of the bishops, and we were in charge. That bishops were in charge of the storehouses. And I signed the checks along with the chairman of the stake president. There was a group of stake presidents. They had a chairman, and all the bishops had a chairman. We signed the checks and ran the storehouse. And it was after I did that for 7 or 8 years that President Lee said to me, "Now, you've already been running the storehouse. Now, you can go to work full-time for us." So that's when he didn't ask me, but he told me I was to become the manager of Welfare Square. He had been knowing me all my life, and he didn't worry about making an official call. He just told me.
0: That is absolutely incredible. And so later on, after you were a bishop, during the 10 years, is that correct, that you were a bishop? So you saw the storehouse made, or was it already made at that time?
1: Oh, no, the
0: storehouse and the cannery.
1: The original storehouse was made when I was a boy, and then I'm about 17 when they begin to build the big welfare center known as Welfare Square. The grain elevator was actually built while I was on my mission in New Zealand, but I saw them build the cannery and the milk plant, a little tiny milk plant and a storehouse. When I came home from my mission, I was called almost immediately into the bishopric of the ward, and I helped a bishop who was struggling with welfare problems, and so I got right into helping him in welfare work, and then that's never quit. It's just been going. But the thing I need to tell you is, I guess I was born in the welfare program. Now, my father's business was on West Temple and 7th South, and the railroad tracks were not very far away. And same way where President Monson lived. These transients, these men, homeless men, would get off the railroad, and if they walked up 5th South, they knocked on his home door, and his mother would make him a sandwich and give him something to drink. She took care of hundreds of transient people. And then if they came up 7th South, 2 blocks south, they ended up at my mother's home, and they ended up at the poultry, and my mother was day after day making sandwiches and so forth for these poor souls who were destitute. Now, can I give you one little story that I've never forgotten? I presume I was 16, and I saw men come every morning, line up at the front of my father's business, and he would hire one or two, and then that's all he could do. Then the next morning, another group. 3 mornings in a row, I watched a fellow come, a man, and I could tell he was poor, he stayed in line until my dad said no more. And I felt awful. He'd been there 3 days. And so I went into my dad's office and I said, "Dad, there's a poor guy out there that you got to hire him." And he said, "Son, I can't hire everybody. I've got more people than I need. But businesses, we're busy." He said, "Why do I need to hire him?" And I said, "Well, I've been watching him and he's hungry." And he said, "Well, go get him and get him in here and get him. We'll put him on the payroll." And so that man went to work, and at noontime they shut down the plant, the processing plant. All the men went out on the back dock and got out their paper sacks to eat their lunch. And this man had a little box, And I went over, sat by him, and he didn't want to eat. And I said, "Don't you have anything to eat?" And he said, "Yeah, I've got something." And I said, "Well, go ahead and eat." So he opened this little box, and as all that was in there was some potato peelings. And, you know, having been raised in a home where my father was a successful businessman, I had never seen in my own home real poverty. But all around us there was poverty. All my boyfriends and the kids I grew up with were having a hard time. Their families were part of the unemployed group. I went into my mother, and I said, "There's a poor guy out there that's going to eat potato peelings." And so she fixed him a good breakfast, lunch and a drink, and I took it out to him, and then he got a decent meal. I said to him, "Why are you eating potato peelings?" He said, "Well, today we had one potato left for my wife and children." And she peeled it and said, "You eat the peelings, and then tonight I'll make some potato soup, and the rest of it, we'll eat the rest of it, and that's all we've got." Fortunately, he got hired that day and got given some money so that he was able to have a decent feed when he got home. But I've never forgotten that particular man, but many, many others. And it was no problem for me to be compassionate, to feel sorry for these poor souls. Like I say, the kids I grew up with in the ward, as they got old enough, they worked at the poultry too. But as they grew up, we played ball. We didn't have much. It was really in the depths of the Depression. I had the only baseball. The only softball. I had the only bat. So we played ball. We played football. We had an old football thing, but I grew up in the middle of a lot of poverty, and I'm grateful for those days. It was wonderful.
0: Well, thank you very much, Elder Rudd. You had mentioned that you have that there are many stories much like that one, and it was a very touching story. If you don't mind, share with us some stories about how this welfare program has affected lives and affected countries and people.
1: Well, it has had a great effect. It is having a tremendous effect right now. We're doing more than the men ever dreamed we'd do. The welfare program is bigger, finer, better organized, more capable of reaching out to not only all the members of our church, but to thousands and thousands of people who are not in the church, but who are in need. And the brethren haven't worried about that. Joseph Smith, Joseph the prophet, said we were to take care of everybody, whether they were in the church or out of the church. So we've been doing that. Our bishops have never been given instructions to not take care of those that didn't belong to us. We've helped them if we've needed to, and we've helped get them started so they could get on their own. Now, before we go any further, let me tell you, there's always been storehouses. If you think a little bit about Melchizedek and Abraham, there was a storehouse in the day of Melchizedek, and we've had storehouses in Kirtland, Ohio, storehouse in Nauvoo. When we came out into the valleys here in Salt Lake City, one of the first things they had to build was a tithing office, which was essentially a storehouse. They were paying tithing with food, paying tithing with all kinds of food. And so our original tithing offices were bishop storehouses. And we've always taken care of people in the days of Brigham Young and all the way through and right up until this bad depression. And then we had to do something a little bit more organized than they had ever done before. Now, I should tell you that the reason we're in the welfare program is because the Lord told us to. In section 42, the Lord said, "If thou lovest me, thou wilt serve me and keep all my commandments, and thou shalt remember the poor and take care of them." And then again in section 104, he says that it was his purpose to take care of his people, but it had to be done in his own way, and he intended that we take care of the people. And so the Savior himself started the welfare program. Brother Lee, became annoyed a few times. People said, who started it, thinking he did? Well, technically, he started the system we now have, but he didn't start the welfare program. The Lord did. But in those early days, there were some who were a little bit worried about what it was going to do. And I've got a note that says, this is Brother Lee speaking. When the welfare program was first announced, we had many doubters in the church, those who thought we were predicting a dismal failure. There were some who thought we would bankrupt the church. And so we had those who, unfortunately, began to fight a little bit against the welfare program. But the brethren overcame them, and it just died out. But there's always been some. I had a general authority within the last 4 or 5 years, say, the way you brethren are going at it, you're going to bankrupt the whole church. And I said, no, let me tell you a simple story. One day, President Heber J. Grant called Brother Lee into his office. And this is within a year or so after they started the welfare program. President Grant said to Brother Lee, I can't understand what's happening, but we're receiving more and more money, tithing, than we've ever received before. And there isn't that much business going on. There's something that's happening that it's hard to understand. He said, since we began to take care of the poor and the needy, I think the Lord has opened the windows of heaven and pouring out upon us prosperity, and we're receiving more than ever. Now, because I've been around, like I say, about 75 years, and I'm now the oldest one around that was in the welfare program from the beginning, I want to say this. In my honest opinion, it was the welfare program that made the church secure financially. When we began to take care of the poor and the needy, the money began to roll in. We have never been in trouble since that day. And it was President Grant who told President Lee that very thing. And Brother Lee and I, Brother Lee, I traveled with him many, many times, would tell me of the conversations he had with President Grant and how his testimony was that we were now taking care of the people and the Lord was going to prosper the church. Now, I've been a mission president 3 times and a temple president, and I've done a lot of other things in the church, and they're all wonderful, but I want to say they haven't blessed the church financially like the welfare program has, in my opinion. Now, Brother Lee was once asking about the welfare program, and he said this, there wasn't any beginning to the welfare program. There isn't any ending to the welfare program. It's always in the middle. No endings, no beginnings, and no middle, and just the middle. And that's the way it is. We're just moving along. Now, in the early... In the announcement of the welfare program, the First Presidency wrote a strong, well-worded statement that tells the primary purpose of the welfare program. Why do we need a purpose? Why is it? There were 8 distinct things that the brethren wanted to get accomplished. And they wrote a statement that said, our primary purpose was set up as, insofar as it might be possible, a system. Now, the word system sticks out to me, but a system under which the curse of idleness would be done away with. Number one, idleness. Number two, the evils of a dole might be abolished. The dole system is when people stand out, get something for nothing. Right. Thousands of our people were just standing in line with their hand out to take anything they could get. The brethren said, our system will do away with that. So they do away with idleness and do away with the dole. And then independence, industry, thrift, and self-respect were to be once more established among our people. During the Depression, from 1930 to 38, 36, many of our people had lost their self-respect. They'd been out of work for so long, and they weren't 50. They didn't have any way to save anything, and they became dependent on someone else. So the primary purpose was to bring those things back into people's lives. Then it said the aim of the church is to help the people help themselves. And we've never taught that the welfare program is just to help people. Welfare program is to let them help themselves, or us to teach people how to help themselves. We've had to help them to do that. We've had to teach them. But the aim of the church was to help people help themselves. And then the last big thing was at work, was to be re-enthroned as the ruling principle in the lives of the church membership. Now, when the brethren wrote that, their work, there wasn't much work, and they were used to being out of work. But they wanted to set up a system to put people to work. So I've already told you the system. They put them out on farms. We put them in the storehouses. We put them on canneries. We put them on welfare projects. We put them in desert industries. We put them on humanitarian projects and things, so that we've actually lived up to that great statement of the purpose of the church. Now, there was another great statement made at the same time by President Clark. He said the real long-term objective of the welfare program is the building of character in the lives of our members, givers and receivers, rescuing all that is finest down inside of them. That's true. That's what we're trying to do. When you put a man to work, and when you take away the dole, and when you take away his idleness, you help build his character. Now, President Clark's great statement was that the long term was to build character. You can't build character till you've taken care of those other things in the purpose. But when you get people, teach people how to work and how to do those things, they just naturally become more Christ-like. Now, may I? I just want to stop and say this. The growing of beans and carrots and all the things we do, everything we do is spiritual. A lot of times people think of the welfare program as a temporal thing. It is. It's a temporal program which is used to build spirituality in our people. Whenever a bishop gives an order to a family in need, If that only feeds them, it only half does the job. If it helps them to appreciate it, if they receive what's given to them, and we give them a chance to earn it, if they earn it, then they feel happy. So we don't give people anything unless we also give them a chance to earn it. They may not be able to earn it for a while, but we work with them, hoping to teach them how to go back to work so they can earn their own way. And so It's a highly spiritual program. President Romney, and I've repeated this time, I traveled with Brother Romney a dozen or more trips, and he said the most spiritual program we have in the church is the welfare program. And I said to him, Brother Romney, how's that possible? I mean, is it more spiritual than the temple work we do? And the mission? And he said, well, no, just let me say it without arguing. Just let me say it's the most spiritual thing. And I've learned that as a bishop of 10 years and having spent all these years out, I want to testify that there's nothing we've ever done that has changed the lives of so many people. It's the only program that can go down into the gutter, so to speak, and rescue a poor soul who has lost his self-control, lost everything, and destitute. It's the only program that answers his problem. But we do that.
0: That is incredible. Thank you.
1: Now, you want me to tell you a bunch of stories.
0: Yes, I'd love.
1: I may not do that, but let me tell you this. One day here, about 6-7 years ago, I wrote a little book called Red Shoes. Red Shoes. Red Shoes is, there's 80 stories of how people came to the bishop, and the bishop put his arm around them, sent them to the storehouse. They came into the storehouse broken-hearted, discouraged, down and out. We gave them something to do. We let them do some work. They took home groceries and clothing and other things they needed, plus fast offerings from the bishop, and their life began to change. There are hundreds of stories. I just happened to one day decide to put them down, figuring that, knowing, you know, I'm 91 and a half years of age, and I'm almost through. but I have written hundreds of little stories that I hope will go into the historian's office and someday be used. But the welfare program has served a tremendous purpose. And I've been, since I wrote the book, 15 years have passed, and I could have quit and stayed home, but I haven't done that. I was released from everything, and I haven't seen a paycheck, and I don't want one. I've been blessed. The temple work I've done, I've been working in the temple. I get the same pay at the temple as I do in my office at Welfare Center. But my idea is to just leave as much as I can, because when I'm through, there aren't a lot that are going to have the opportunity. Now, President Monson could write 100 stories or 200, but he's already told hundreds of them. If people go back and read this, the talks he first gave during the first 20 years or 30 years that he was in the 12, they're full of stories of how, as a bishop, he reached out and used the program to rehabilitate families, to change their lives, to get them active in the church, to get them on missions, to get them back where they ought to be. And it's just great. Fortunately, we're not the only two bishops. There are many, many bishops that have blessed people. But we're the two we talk about. When he talks about the two of us, and that's the way it is. So now, when this program first started, the brethren didn't just start it and leave us alone. They gave some instructions, and President Clark was a magnificent teacher. He wrote down one day, gave a great talk in General Conference, and he in it had a number of things. He said that what we were to do was, first of all, for the Latter-day Saints, we were to live righteously and keep the commandments. Second, we were to avoid debt. And then we were to live within our income and to have on hand enough food and clothing and where possible to take care of us for a period of time. They used to say for a whole year. We say now have enough for 3 months, and then you can get more and own your own home. Get it free from mortgage. These are instructions from the First Presidency. Then he said, let every man who has a garden spot garden it. Every man who owns a farm, farm it. Let us begin to clothe ourselves with those proven virtues such as honesty and truthfulness, chastity, sobriety, temperance, industry, and thrift. All these things we need to be in our lives. So those are the kind of instructions that came out time and time from the brethren.
0: You know, and I have a quote here which I have enjoyed reading, and it's from President Benson, President Ezra Taft Benson, and would like to hear your thoughts about it. It was given in the April 1977 General Conference. And it's Brother Benson saying, or Elder Benson, I remember so well the arrival of our first church welfare supplies in Berlin. I took with me the acting president of the mission, President Richard Ranglack. We walked to the old battered warehouse, which under armed guard housed the precious welfare goods. At the far end of the warehouse, we saw the boxes piled almost to the ceiling. Are those boxes of food? Richard said. Do you mean to tell me those are boxes full of food? Yes, my brother, I replied. Food and clothing and bedding, and I hope a few medical supplies. Richard and I took down one of the boxes. We opened it. It was filled with the commonest of common foods, dry beans. As that good man saw it, he put his hands into it and ran it through his fingers, then broke down and cried like a child with gratitude. We opened another box, filled with cracked wheat, nothing added or taken away, just as the Lord made it and intended it to be. He touched a pinch of it to his mouth. After a moment, he looked at me through his tearful eyes, and mine were wet too. And he said, while slowly shaking his head, Brother Benson, it is hard to believe that people who have never seen us could do so much for us.
1: Well, that's in my book. I wrote that in there. But Brother Benson told the story. I traveled with Brother Benson after he had come home and had been to Europe. And he spent some time, and then he came home, and they sent Brother Sonny over, and he stayed for a year or two till we were able to get all of the... We were sending so much food, it became a real problem, how to give it away, where to take it. We sent at least 4 boxcars load of food and clothing at the beginning. We sent, believe it or not, 2,300,000 pounds of wheat products, 1,000,000 pounds of clothing, shoes and coats, 6.5 million pounds of fruit, vegetable, and milk, all canned, of course, 400,000 pounds of meat products, and 200,000 pounds of dry beans. Carload after carload of commodities were sent. It's unbelievable
0: what
1: the saints were able to put together, believe it or not, during the Depression.
0: That's that, I think, is the most amazing thing.
1: And then it gets over to those people, and like Brother Ranglack and the other brethren, it's unbelievable the effect it had on them. And there's some other great stories. You know, the Germans overrun the Holland, the Netherlands, and they occupied the country. But when the war was over, the people in Holland were in better shape than the Germans were, and they were able to plant a lot of property, plant a lot of potatoes. When they got their potatoes ready for themselves, at that time, the mission president in Germany had contacted the mission president in the Netherlands and said, "Can you help us?" And so the people there gave to their former enemies all their potatoes. They shipped it all, carload after carload. And I wrote that all in that book. One of the real great stories of how these people who had been subjected to the Nazi people were willing now to feed the people in Germany. They went out and bought carloads of fish and shipped it to them, barrels full of ship, plus thousands of pounds and that of potatoes. And so that's really one of the other great stories. There are tremendous stories.
0: I think you said it perfectly. The welfare program, it's just unbelievable. It's unbelievable what people are able to put together and be able to help other people that they've never even seen before. That's incredible. Now we're running close out of time, Elder Rudd, and we appreciate so very much that you've come to share with us. But I want to give you an opportunity to maybe share anything that you feel as though that maybe we've missed, or anything that's come to your heart or your mind that you'd like to share with the people around the world who are listening.
1: Well, I'd be delighted to. Just a brief story. When it first began, when the first welfare meeting was held after they started Welfare Square, this would be 1938, President McKay went down and gave a talk. And at the end of his talk, he told about a railroad engineer who stopped his railroads at the engine at the railroads at the depot. And while he was out, it was a stormy night, someone came up to him and said, are you going to drive that train out into the dark and night? And he said, "No, I'm going to be in the light all the way." And he explained that there was a bright light on the front of the train that would shoot a bright light out 1,000 yards out into the light. And he said, we'll always be in the light. We'll follow that light, and when we get to the end, there'll be another light, another 1,000 miles. We'll never be in the dark. He said, he just explained that they would one circle of light after another. That story has become part of the welfare program. We've never been in the dark. We've always had great leaders. And I went through a few moments ago and read you the names of some of them who never quit doing something. We only had storehouses in 1976 here in the Rocky Mountains. We didn't have a storehouse east of Denver. One day, President Kimball called 3 of us in and said, "I think it's time to build storehouses all over the United States and Canada." And so the 3 of us were given the assignment. I made 60 trips back to every state in the eastern part of the United States then. There were 106 stakes. I visited every one of them and said, "Would you like to have a storehouse? Would you like to have a cannery?" And then they all said yes. And then when I reported, President Benson called us in, and President Kimball, he said, do the brethren want it? And I said, they all want it. They all want it. They're willing to pay their share. And he said, well, don't force it on them, but just teach them. Tell them it's the hard work, because it is. And so now today we have storehouses. He said, by the way, what did you do about grain? We said, well, you didn't say anything. We didn't do anything. He said, do something. So now we have grain stored all over the United States in numbers we won't even tell people about, because as one of the 12 said, if you tell the people, you could panic a lot of people, because they know the Mormons know more than anybody else. So we just keep secret. But maybe to end, I ought to tell you that in the last years, we are now reaching out like we've never been able to do before. We've given over a million hours, days, a million days of church service, doing welfare work all over in different places. We have employment centers in about 300 different places in different parts of the world. We help at least 200,000 people get jobs a year, right, through our employment, at least 200,000. We have 140 storehouses. We have 101 home storage centers helping people to get food in their own homes. We have over 50 production projects and 24 processing plants. We have we actually have 313 employment centers where we're helping these people get jobs. We have 43 Deseret Industry stores, 72 family service centers where we're helping people who have problems other than food and clothing, you know, psychological problem. That we have around 7,000 welfare missionaries out at any one time. Now, we've been helping people in all over the world, earthquakes, wars, and troubles, and we have distributed in the last 15 years, we've distributed $282 million worth of cash. That's wow. Cash. And $833 million worth of food and clothing and material. That adds up to over $1 billion. Over $1.116 billion at the end of last year, 2008. This year, it's been unbelievable. Now, just to conclude, let me just tell you, just the other day, someone handed me a list of what we've done in the last 30 days, 40 days. Just 4 days before General Conference in October, on the 26th day of September, the flooding in the Philippines was real bad. The rains and the flooding, and people lost their homes, they lost their lives, a lot of them. And then there was a bad earthquake that hit in Samoa, where I used to preside when I was the area president over all of the islands and so forth. I've been in Samoa and Tonga and Fiji and those places time and again. But when that tsunami hit them, it wiped out several hundred houses and killed 20 or 30 of our people. And then there was a big thing that was on the 26th and on the 27th. I don't know what happened on the 28th, but nothing big happened. But on the 29th, there was trouble in Thailand. And then another big one hit on the 30th. And believe it or not, I added up the amount of commodities and help we gave to those four places. It was $1,700,000 worth of help. And that is just what we've done today. We're still helping him. And the great thing about that is that we're able to do it. Our storehouses are full, bulging full of commodities, even now, giving away. And we've just opened another building, the largest building I think we own in the church. We're just moving into it in the last 2 weeks, a new big central storehouse where we're continue to fill it up so that when these problems come, when the first presidency says tells the welfare program what to do, we immediately do what they tell us. And we're there. We're the first people to aid and assist people, almost the first anywhere on this earth.
0: That's incredible. You know, in closing here, Elder Rudd, you were a general authority, and you spoke a few times at General Conference, and were able to bear your testimony to those who are listening. I'd like to give you another opportunity to be able to bear your testimony to the world, if you don't mind, in closing.
1: My testimony is that the gospel is true. I've lived long enough, and the Lord's let me keep going long enough now to see the church expand tremendously from when I was born, 500,000 people, to where we're now past 13.5 million people. And I've seen all the great programs of the church multiply and grow. And I have a firm testimony that God knows what we're doing, and that the brethren are led by inspiration and revelation. And when we get

0: laughing together. I've known him as well as anybody on this earth. We've been good friends. I want you to know I sustain him with all my heart in the great position he now has. I want to leave my testimony with everyone who might hear my voice that I know the gospel is true and that we are following the instructions of the Lord Jesus Christ. In the name of Jesus Christ, amen.
1: Amen. Thank you very much, Elder Rudd. We appreciate you being here on the Mormon Channel, speaking with us about the welfare program, and can only thank you so much for the service that you have done over the years. For more information on Faith in Action on the Mormon Channel, log on to radio.lds.org. Thank you.

0: 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Presenting on Classic Conference Talks, Elder M. Russell Ballard's address, Be an Example of the Believers, from the October 1991 Saturday morning session. At the time, Elder Ballard was a member of the Quorum of the Twelve Apostles.
1: A relatively simple but significant event took place in Nauvoo, Illinois, on the 4th of August this year. After many months of careful planning, the descendants of Joseph Smith Sr. and Lucy Mack Smith dedicated the refurbished Smith Cemetery and opened it to the public. As I attended the dedicatory services, my thoughts were centered on the remarkable contribution the family of Joseph Smith Sr. and Lucy Mack Smith made towards the restoration of the fullness of the gospel of Jesus Christ. I was thinking especially of the prophet, his brother Hiram, and their parents. I believe the Smith family burial plot should have a special meaning to every member of the church. We all want those who are interred there to rise up on Resurrection Day in a beautiful garden spot. The prophet said in a funeral sermon, I will tell you what I want. If tomorrow I shall be called to lie in yonder tomb in the morning of the resurrection, let me strike hands with my Father and cry, My Father, and he will say, My Son, My Son. As soon as the rock rends and before we come out of our graves, and when the voice calls for the dead to arise, suppose I am laid by the side of my Father, what would be the first joy of my heart? To meet my father, my mother, my brother, my sister, and when they are by my side, I embrace them and they me. Each person who has a testimony of the gospel of Jesus Christ should love and appreciate Joseph Smith, Jr., for he is the prophet and seer of the Lord who has done more, save Jesus only, for the salvation of man in this world than any other man that ever lived in it. The ancient prophet Nephi wrote that he was born of goodly parents. So was the prophet Joseph Smith. He once declared, words and language are inadequate to express the gratitude that I owe to God for having given me so honorable a parentage. The Lord foreordained his father, Joseph Smith Sr., who is spoken of in Holy Scriptures to be one of the earthly parents of the prophet. Joseph of Egypt prophesied that the latter-day seer whom God would raise up to do his work would be called Joseph, and his name would be after the name of his father. The heavenly messenger Moroni admonished young Joseph to go to his father

0: been a glorious night of sacred instruction. In Joseph's words, this messenger commanded me to go to my father and tell him of the vision and the commandments which I had received. I obeyed. I returned to my father in the field and rehearsed the whole matter with him. He replied to me that it was of God and told me to go and do as the messenger had commanded. Joseph Smith Sr. was in tune with the Spirit of the Lord. He knew that his young son spoke the truth. He not only believed the boy's words, but encouraged him in the work he had been called to do. Joseph Sr. endured ridicule and persecution because of his prophet's son's experiences and claims. Yet he was unwavering in his loving support and defended his son. He saw and handled the plates of gold from which the Book of Mormon was translated and testified throughout his life to the truthfulness of that sacred book. His name remains firmly affixed with those of the other witnesses to the Book of Mormon in the front pages of that second witness of Jesus Christ. On one occasion, he was imprisoned and told he would be released if he would deny the Book of Mormon. Not only did he not deny it, but he converted two persons during his 30-day confinement. President Lorenzo Snow said, "I do not know that any man among the saints was more loved than Father Smith. And when anyone was seriously sick, Father Smith would be called for, whether it was night or day. He was as noble and generous a man as I have ever known." At the time of his death, Joseph Smith Sr. was described as a man faithful to his God and to the church in every situation and under all circumstances through which he was called to pass. Just a few months following the passing from this life, the Lord revealed Joseph Smith Sr. was in his presence, and blessed and holy is he, for he is mine. Indeed, Joseph Smith Sr. played a vital role in establishing the kingdom of God upon the earth. Perhaps less visible than the prophet's father, but equally important in the shaping and influencing his life was his mother, Lucy Mack Smith. Although this strong woman gave occasional leadership, her primary role appeared to be support to the family. She gave birth to 11 children and endured faithfully as all but four preceded her in death. During her life, she watched six of her immediate family and one grandson die as a result of ruthless mob violence and persecution. Lucy prepared herself early in her marriage to raise a prophet. On one occasion, she became seriously ill, and the doctor said she would die. Lucy records that she made a solemn covenant with God that if he would let me live, I would endeavor to serve him according to the best of my abilities. After a voice assured her that she would live, she told her mother, "The Lord will let me live if I am faithful to the promise which I have made to him to be a comfort to my mother, my husband, and my children." She gave continual encouragement, support, and strength to her son, Joseph the prophet. His mother was the first person with whom young Joseph shared some of his momentous experiences of the sacred grove. Years later, he shared with her the joy and relief he felt when the Lord allowed others to view the sacred plates of gold. Lucy wrote that, "Joseph threw himself down beside me and exclaimed, 'You do not know how happy I am. The Lord has now caused the plates to be shown to three more besides myself. They have seen an angel, and they will have to bear witness to the truth of what I have said. For now they know for themselves that I do not go about to deceive the people, and I feel as if I was relieved of a burden which was almost too heavy for me to bear.'" The prophet's mother shared also in his sorrows, sufferings, and persecutions. One time a mob took Joseph and his brother Hiram prisoner and threatened to shoot them. The two brothers were confined under a cloth cover in a wagon. Their courageous mother risked her life and forced her way through the hostile mob to comfort her sons. Joseph and Hiram could not see their mother and could only extend a hand from under the confining cover. As Lucy's hand and the hands of her sons touched, the wagon drove off, literally tearing the sorrowing mother from her two sons. Her determination to testify to the restoration of the gospel may have led her to dictate her well-known history of Joseph Smith. This was a major undertaking in her day. The book's importance to the church today is immeasurable. It contains many details of the prophet Joseph's life that might never have been known otherwise. It stands as a monument to the devotion of Lucy Mack Smith and her family. Like great parents of all ages, Lucy turned to prayer for divine help to sustain her family. During the march from Ohio to Missouri, known as Zion's Camp, Joseph and Hiram were seriously ill with cholera, and their lives were almost taken. At one point, Hiram sprang to his feet and exclaimed, "Joseph, we shall return to our families. I've had an open vision in which I saw Mother kneeling under an apple tree, and she is even now asking God in tears to spare our lives. The Spirit testifies that her prayers will be answered." In the exercise of agency and in the divine providence of God, Lucy's two sons, Joseph and Hiram, ultimately sealed their testimonies with their blood. As the grieving mother looked upon their lifeless remains, she cried, my God, why hast thou forsaken this family?" As a kind blessing to a faithful mother, the Lord softened her grief and granted to her the peace that only God can bestow. A voice spoke to her soul, "I have taken them to myself that they might have rest." Hiram Smith, older brother, friend, and mentor to the prophet, showed absolute, unequivocal love, loyalty, and allegiance to the Lord and to his younger brother, Joseph. Their brotherhood may be unsurpassed. The scriptures tell us in life they were not divided, and in death they were not separated. Of Hiram, Joseph said, "I could pray in my heart that all my brethren were like unto my beloved brother Hiram, who possesses the mildness of a lamb and the integrity of a Job, and in short, the meekness and humility of Christ. And I love him with a love that is stronger than death, for I have never had an occasion to rebuke him, nor him me." Throughout Hiram's life, he guarded his younger brother as tenderly as if the prophet had been his own son. Joseph surely knew the value of true and faithful associates because he had trusted many who later proved to be false. In addition to Joseph's tribute, the Lord spoke of his love for Hiram. "Blessed is my servant Hiram Smith, for I, the Lord, love him because of the integrity of his heart and because he loveth that which is right before me, saith the Lord." Hiram was unwavering, even in the face of death. Following one period of great deprivation and persecution, he wrote, "I thank God that I felt a determination to die, rather than to deny the things which my eyes had seen, which my hands had handled, the place from which the Book of Mormon was translated, and which I had borne testimony to, wherever my lot had been cast. And I can assure my beloved brethren that I was enabled to bear as strong a testimony when nothing but death presented itself as ever I did in my life." From the prophet Joseph and Hiram, we can learn many valuable lessons. I share just these two examples today. In a letter dated March 15, 1844, just a few months before his martyrdom, Hiram wrote, "Now therefore I say unto you, you must cease preaching your miraculous things, and let the mysteries alone until by and by. Preach faith in the Lord Jesus Christ, repentance and baptism for the remission of sins, the laying on of the hands for the gift of the Holy Ghost, teaching the necessity of strict obedience unto these principles, reasoning out of the Scriptures, proving them unto the people. Cease your schisms and divisions and your contentions. Humble yourselves." Close quote. And then from the prophet Joseph, "There are those who profess to be saints, who are too apt to murmur and find fault. When any advice is given which comes in opposition to their feelings, even when they themselves ask for counsel, much more so when counsel is given unasked for, which does not agree with their notion of things. But brethren, we hope for a better things from the most of you. We trust that you desire counsel from time to time, and that you will cheerfully conform to it whenever you receive it from a proper source." These inspired statements from Hiram and Joseph to church members in their day are certainly appropriate for church members today. While standing in Auvoo at the foot of the headstone of these noble men, I had the impression that they would have me counsel all members of the church to remain anchored to the basic and simple principles of the gospel. Study the Scriptures. Look to the leaders of the church for guidance in these troubled times. Brothers and sisters, be careful of the schisms, divisions, and contentions that are among us today. Keep the commandments, so the Holy Ghost will be with you in your search for truth and knowledge. I bear humble witness that Joseph Smith is one of the great noble ones to come to the earth. He and his brother Hiram deserve our honor, respect, and gratitude, as do other members of their family who assisted with the restoration of the fullness of the gospel. I testify that President Ezra Taft Benson is the prophet of God at this time, and the apostles and other general authorities who are seated on this stand are ordained of God to preside over the church. Jesus, our Lord and Savior, stands at the head of the church. Our Heavenly Father lives and watches over each of his children. To this I humbly testify, in the name of Jesus Christ, amen.
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4: The warmth of love. Joanne Shields calls it a place of misery, the location where only the desperate and miserable live. When she approached the apartment, she noticed the cracked walls and broken windows. It was cold outside, terribly cold, and she had heard there was a family here that might need help, so she knocked on the door. The door opened, and when she walked inside, she discovered the Marshall family, a mother and five children, huddled together in a corner of the room on an old mattress, trying to stay warm as an icy wind blew snow from the outside into the apartment. The previous tenant had not paid the electric bill, and the landlord had refused to settle with the utility company, so there was no electricity, no light, no heat. A single extension cord ran from the Marshall apartment to a neighbor's. The neighbor had agreed to share their electricity for $50 a month. Only a few days before, a man had come to the door collecting rent. Sister Marshall gave him the $800 she had scrimped and saved so that her children would have a place to stay. Later, she discovered the man was a fraud, and the rent remained to be paid. Helping the unfortunate is something Sister Shields has made a habit of doing. Earlier in her life, she had traveled to India, where she had the opportunity to visit with Mother Teresa. In one fell swoop, all my silly notions about the poor fell away, and I realized that every man, woman, and child is a brother and a sister, a child of our Heavenly Father, she said. So, when Joanne Shields graduated from BYU Law School and accepted a position in Salt Lake City, she intentionally moved into the inner city. She wanted to be where she could be of service to others. And standing in that cold, dark room, she knew she could be of service to the Marshall family. She contacted the bishop, who immediately organized the members and the resources of the church. The Relief Society ensured that the family had food to eat. The elders patched up the holes in her windows so that the house would be warm. It wasn't long before a new home was found, one that was safe and warm. Members of the ward donated beds and dressers and other furnishings. Sister Marshall had a number of legal problems, many of which stemmed from her obligations to an unscrupulous landlord, and Sister Shields volunteered to help at no charge. In a short time, the lives of Sister Marshall and her five children were transformed. I have never seen the face of the Savior, Sister Shields says, but I have seen the Savior in the faces of the people we serve. Perhaps if you ask Sister Marshall and her five children, they would also have something to say about seeing that as well.
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5: 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This new four-volume narrative is a history of the Restoration. And now, Saints.
6: I'm Ben Godfrey, and today I'm joined by a historian from the Joseph Smith Papers, Robin Jensen. Welcome, Robin.
7: It's good to be here.
6: Also joining us again is our good friend, Sarah Eyring. Sarah has recently read Saints Volume 1 and will be sharing her thoughts and questions in our episode today. Welcome, Sarah.
8: Hi, thanks for having me.
6: Today we're going to be talking about two chapters, and admittedly, these are a couple of heavy ones, Robin. This is chapter 44 and 45. Let's just jump right in. We learned in our last episode that the Nauvoo City Council had passed a resolution to destroy the Nauvoo Expositor.
7: Yeah.
6: It seems to me that they have underestimated the backlash. What's your thought about that?
7: Yeah, you know, destroying newspapers in the 19th century was not unheard of. It happened. I think the Mormons, to their credit, tried to make it a legal action. Usually this was done through vigilante mobs and whatnot, but the High Council, or the Nauvoo City Council, they really debated and kind of weighed their options. And they went forward trying to do the best they could. But I do think that they underestimated the strong reaction against this activity.
6: We have the Warsaw Signal and their call to arms, and people are gathering in Carthage. What do we know about, there's a new governor in Illinois, Thomas Ford. What was his position in trying to prevent the violence that the Saints had experienced in Missouri?
7: Yeah, Missouri is still relatively fresh, and as governor, you're not going to want violence erupting in your state. I mean, that's just bad PR. It's not good. You have to focus on that. So I do think that Thomas Ford was mindful of the problems that arose in the past, and I think he was doing his best to make this problem go away in a peaceful manner. And as we'll see, that did not happen.
6: So there are crowds that are sort of militia groups and such marching and threatening to come to Nauvoo. There's a scene in the book where Joseph calls out the Nauvoo militia. They put the city under military rule. And let's just listen to a little clip here from the book that kind of sets the tone of what's happening.
9: Drawing his sword and raising it to the sky, Joseph urged the men to defend the liberties that had been denied them in the past. "Will you all stand by me to the death," Joseph asked, "and sustain at the peril of your lives the laws of our country?" "Aye," roared the crowd. "I love you with all my heart," he said. "You have stood by me in the hour of trouble, and I am willing to sacrifice my life for your preservation."
6: What do you think about that, Sarah? I mean, this is the prophet. He's speaking to them, but he's speaking to them as the militia commander.
8: I think that that is just pretty incredible and another testament to Joseph Smith's courage and to his dedication, of course, to this church and to the people who were willing to act as disciples as well. I mean, I could never have acted that way. So I'm very impressed and inspired.
6: This is kind of a military moment. I mean, it's a little scary.
7: Yeah, we sometimes envision the time just before Carthage as this peaceful moment. We may have even seen scenes in you know, movies or whatnot where Joseph is walking to Carthage and things are kind of peaceful. It was a fairly tense time. The Latter-day Saints in Nauvoo were nervous. They were very well aware that there was growing antagonism towards them as a group.
6: Help us with the timeline just a little bit. So I think because my mind, I forget things, you know, like normally what I think is, okay, the newspaper is destroyed. Like 2 days later, Joseph Smith is up in the jail and then the martyrdom happens. There's a bit more time. And at one point, Joseph even leaves. He heads across the river. Is that right?
7: Yeah.
6: And what do we know about that experience?
7: I actually wish we knew a little bit more. Joseph Smith, I think, recognized that the mob activity, the antagonism towards Mormons were directed at him. And so I think he believed that if he could get away, that would settle things a little bit so that there wasn't this fever pitch for violence. And so he was going to go to maybe Washington, D.C. and seek help outside of Illinois, or maybe go out west to just have things settle down. But we don't know exactly what's going on, but we do know that he's trying to defuse the situation by removing himself from the situation.
6: So he goes across the river, right, to
7: yep.
6: on the Iowa side. Porter Rockwell comes, and he has a letter from Emma. Let's listen to a little clip here from the book about this.
9: Before Porter left, Joseph gave him a letter for Emma, instructing her to sell their property if necessary to support herself, the children, and his mother. "Do not despair," he told her. "If God opens a door that is possible for me, I will see you again."
6: Kind of sounds like to me from that letter, like he's not coming back.
7: Yeah, that was a real possibility. Joseph Smith spent 6 months in Liberty Jail. I think we have to put ourselves in their shoes. Emma was very aware that she could lose her husband, and she ultimately did. But him leaving across the river, going to parts unknown, must have been quite troubling for Emma and the Latter-day Saints.
6: There's a famous quote that I had heard before. I didn't know quite the context. Emma sends other letters to Joseph, and essentially there are people who are calling him a coward for fleeing. And Joseph says, this is a quote, "I will die before I will be called a coward," Joseph said. "If my life is of no value to my friends, it is none to myself." So he's resigned now and decides, "I'm coming back."
7: Yeah, and this is a time when to be called a coward was pretty bad. Culture really valued honor and whatnot. And so if you wanted to get in trouble, you would call someone a coward. And Joseph Smith, up until his death, was really focusing on building relationships, sealing these relationships forever. And so I think that quote has double meaning if you remember that he's trying to build these earthly relationships into heaven.
6: Right.
7: And he wants to preserve those.
6: When Joseph comes back to Nauvoo, he disarms the Nauvoo Legion. Okay, I don't get it. Like, they're under attack. Why does he do this?
7: I think it's a sign for the governor and for others that there's a good faith effort that the Mormons do not want to retaliate. They don't want to engage. They've undergone this in Missouri. They've had battles in Missouri, and they want to show that they are ultimately a peace-seeking people. And I think very few other actions could speak that as loud as disarming the Legion.
6: And then Governor Ford actually comes to town, right? And he sort of marches through town on Main Street. He's got a group of soldiers with him. The book tells us that some of the soldiers were sort of brandishing their swords and trying to frighten the onlookers. This is just bizarre. I mean, it's just crazy to me. Can you imagine a governor of a state like marching with armed guards, yelling at the townspeople? This is just so weird.
7: Yeah, it's quite the contrast, actually, between the Saints' good faith effort in disarming it and Governor Ford coming in and telling the Mormons how awful they are, and they brought this upon themselves, essentially. And it's not a good move if you're focusing just on the Latter-day Saints. I think he may have been upping the rhetoric just a bit for the surrounding areas to show the non-Mormons in Hancock County that he is not a pushover when it comes to the Mormons themselves.
6: Well, then we move to the darkest hour of this, of our story and of this time in church history. Joseph gives himself up. Even that, I think readers, I was surprised. I don't know, Sarah, were you surprised to know that Joseph gave himself up, heads to Carthage, then comes back to Nauvoo, says goodbye to the family again, then goes back to Carthage?
8: I wasn't aware of that sequence of events. I had pictured it differently, so I was glad for that clarification.
6: Well, Mike, you said we see a movie, and it's sort of this serene on a horseback, you know, a lamb to the slaughter, which we have record of Joseph saying. Yeah. But he said that, then he had to come back.
7: Yeah.
6: And then head back up to Carthage.
7: Yeah, it's this double farewell that, on the one hand, it's nice that you get to see your family again, but doubly painful to realize that this is a long, drawn-out farewell.
6: That must have been super hard for him to come back and say goodbye twice. Sarah, I wonder if you might just recount for our listeners the martyrdom. What happened there in Carthage jail?
8: So Joseph and Hiram and several others are taken to jail. And one evening, as we've learned in the book, they hear a bit of noise. So Robin, could you tell us more about that scene before the day that they were all martyred?
7: Yeah, so there's this commotion. They hear a gunshot. They hear several people going into the building. Tensions are, of course, high, and so they're trying to get some sleep. And Joseph Smith and others are, you know, looking out the window, seeing what's going on. But then there's this important scene, really quite memorable, I'm sure, for one of the individuals, Dan Jones. He's laying there next to Joseph. They have this conversation. And we don't know everything they say, but I can only imagine that they're fearful, that they're wondering what's going on, that maybe Dan Jones is afraid for his life. And Joseph Smith there, clear to the very end, is a prophet. He prophesies that, Dan Jones, you will eventually see the day when you return to your home country in Wales to preach the gospel. And that must have been a great comfort to Dan Jones and maybe others who overheard the conversation.
8: Wow. And at what point did Joseph have the opportunity to bear testimony to the guards? I thought that was an interesting point.
7: Yeah, so he was there in prison. They had guards. Periodically, the governor would kind of parade them about. And through that opportunity, guards were kind of insulting him and whatnot. But he still found opportunities to testify to the truthfulness of the Book of Mormon. It's set in the kind of, context of the prison and surrounded by guards. You could maybe justify Joseph Smith not being a member missionary, so to speak. But no, he was, to his literally very last day, just testifying to the truthfulness of the work that he had done.
8: That's really incredible.
6: So after this first experience, and they hear the man and they eventually go away, of course the mob comes back. They've painted their faces to obscure their identities. They rush the stairway. The familiar scene of the ball coming through the door and hitting Hiram, and John Taylor is shot. Does Dan Jones makes it out unscathed?
7: So Dan Jones and there's a few others leave that morning. And then by the afternoon, there's only four there in the jail. So Joseph Smith, Hiram Smith, John Taylor and Willard Richards.
10: Okay.
7: And the fact that Willard Richards escaped, he's one of the biggest guys in the room. And so he had a bullet graze his ear. But yeah, he escaped miraculously when everyone else was either killed or wounded significantly in the case of John Taylor.
10: When it becomes apparent that they're not going to be able to beat down the rifles poking through the door and the pistols that are being shot, Hiram is already dead. Joseph makes a run for the window. He's shot multiple times. He exclaims, "Oh Lord, my God," falls to his death outside of Carthage jail. Robin, how does this news reach Nauvoo? And all the apostles are scattered all over the place. Can you help us understand a little bit about what happens next?
7: Yeah, I think for those that have grown up in the church or know about the church, they know the end from the beginning. They know this, how Joseph Smith's life ends. So we really need to imagine ourselves in their shoes. And this was just shocking news. They knew that tensions were high, but this was the prophet that they had known for the last, you know, since their conversion. People did not know Mormonism outside of being led by Joseph Smith. And so word reached Nauvoo. There were several letters, several messengers. In fact, Willard Richards and John Taylor signed a letter that night talking about the news. I've seen that letter, and it's a piece of history. Sometimes we hear these narratives, but we forget that history is created, made up from pieces of documents. And this document is just so remarkable. It's so short. It says, "Joseph and Hiram are dead. John Taylor is shot. I'm okay." And it just, Willard Richards actually calls for peace. Don't retaliate. He's reminding the saints that to lead a Christian life means to turn the other cheek. And I think that's a tall order. That's a big ask for the Latter-day Saints who had their prophet and patriarch killed.
10: There's a quote here in the book about the Nauvoo City Marshal, John Green. He hears Emma crying. And he goes in to comfort her, and he says, you know, something to the effect of, your affliction will be a crown in heaven. And she says, "My husband was my crown. Why, oh God, am I thus deserted?" This is just pain. And then there's another scene where Lucy says, let's listen to this one from the book.
9: Lucy was so overwhelmed by the sadness around her that she could not speak. "My God," she prayed silently, "why hast thou forsaken this family?" Memories of her family's trials flooded her mind, but as she looked on her sons' lifeless faces, they appeared peaceful. She knew Joseph and Hiram were now beyond the reach of their enemies. "I have taken them to myself," she heard a voice say, "that they might have rest."
10: This is just, it's sad. I mean, I love Lucy, and I've grown to know her and throughout as we've read this book, and it's just painful to hear those words. But also, I guess, I'm inspired to know that she heard the Lord comforting her.
8: I think that it's incredible to see the way that following the Savior, following Jesus Christ and living his gospel doesn't always necessarily lead to happy or easy experiences. In fact, a lot of these saints in the book have experienced terrible things, like, for example, this martyrdom of husbands and sons. But, of course, Heavenly Father is there, and his perspective is greater than ours. And so it's just interesting to read these stories where you realize that the way is hard, but you don't have to walk alone. It's, that being said, I can't imagine the pain that they would have felt in this experience.
10: Letters are sent, because we have to always remind ourselves, this is not like pick up a cell phone and send a quick text to the apostles.
7: Yeah.
10: It takes days and weeks for the information to reach many of the apostles who are serving on missions. Brigham Young kind of hears some rumors, and then eventually a letter arrives.
7: Yep.
10: He says something about, he felt like his head would crack.
7: Yeah. Yeah, he was worried about the administration of the church. How does the church move forward? Again, the church only knows leadership through Joseph Smith. And Brigham Young remembers, he was so worried, and then almost immediately he received the revelation. He remembered, no, the keys are still with us. The keys are here in the kingdom.
10: He slaps his knee and says, yeah, we He gave us the keys.
7: Yeah.
10: It kind of reminded me of the apostles of old. You know, Christ taught them, I'm going away. And they kind of didn't get it. And then later they were like, oh, that's what he meant. Brigham has that moment where he realizes that Joseph has given them the keys. Even with that, there is something that scholars have termed the succession crisis.
7: Yeah.
10: What does that mean? Who was vying for leadership in the church? And can you kind of summarize what happened and who the players were?
7: Yeah, so there's actually a number of individuals, organizations, and it's not just in 1844, but it goes on for many years. But as the book addresses, there are Sidney Rigdon, who was a member of the First Presidency, really desired to, and I think it's a desire from a good place. He's trying to lead the church. Here are the saints that he knows and loves and has served for a long time. He doesn't agree with some of the activities of the Quorum of the Twelve and others, and he wants to lead the church in a manner that he sees fit, that will take it in a direction that he thinks makes the most sense. What he doesn't realize or what he doesn't acknowledge is that Joseph Smith, shortly before his death, several years before his death, introduced several new revelations, concepts, keys with sealing power and temple ceremonies. And Sidney Rigdon was not part of this,
10: or he didn't
7: receive the fullness of that.
10: Our listeners will remember we've talked about the anointed quorum and the introduction of the endowment, as well as plural marriage in Nauvoo, and Sidney's really out of the loop on all of that. If not, if he was aware, he certainly didn't support it.
7: Yeah, yeah. And so here we have kind of a showdown, essentially, between Sidney Rigdon and Brigham Young. And it started amicably. Rigdon and Young had had a long time serving with one another. But it eventually came to a head, and the church voted formally to follow Brigham Young.
10: Let's listen to a little clip here from the book that describes this meeting where the vote was taken.
9: As Emily listened to Brigham speak, she caught herself glancing up at him to make sure it was not Joseph speaking. He had Joseph's expressions, his method of reasoning, and even the sound of his voice. Brother Joseph, the prophet, has laid the foundation for a great work, and we will build upon it, Brigham continued. There is an almighty foundation laid, and we can build a kingdom such as there never was in the world. We can build a kingdom faster than Satan can kill the saints off.
10: So the saints vote and they accept Brigham. This, as you mentioned, it doesn't really end some of those seeking for leadership who have different opinions. There's William Law, Sidney Rigdon. The book mentions another fellow by the name of James Strang.
7: Yeah, he's kind of one of those that not many people have heard about. In fact, this has a family connection for myself. Growing up, I hadn't heard of him. And then I started to do some research, and I found out that my great-great-grandfather joined James Strang for a time. And when I first read that, I thought to myself, oh no, I have an apostate in the family. This was kind of a sad time for my family tree. And then as I did more study with Strang and with this man named William Capener, I realized that William Capener, my great-great-grandfather, wanted to practice Mormonism. He believed in the truths that were espoused in Mormonism. And he didn't always know where that was. There was a time of confusion after Joseph Smith's death. There were several people, particularly in places outside of Nauvoo, who said, you know, Brigham Young, he's not the leader for you. Let me tell you about this individual named James Strang. And my great-great-grandfather listened, saw in Strang's teaching some familiar things about Mormonism, and he began serving a mission. Now, he ultimately realized that Strang was not the true successor, and he came out west to Utah, followed Brigham Young. But as I looked at this story, I realized that those who did not follow Brigham Young were not entirely rejecting Mormonism. They were trying to embrace a form of Mormonism that they recognized. And sometimes they didn't see that in Brigham Young, at least not immediately in some cases. And so individuals like William Capener expressed their faith in ways that we don't recognize, but we do have to remember that, yeah, they were trying to practice what they believed.
10: And I would just invite our listeners to go to saints.lds.org, where you can click through to the topics. You can also get there in the church history section of your Gospel Library app. You'll find a topic there called Other Latter-day Saint Movements. And it will explain, if this is new to you, as it was to many of us, some of the other Latter-day Saint movements that happened around the time of Joseph Smith's death. You can read about them there, and there are links to some really incredible resources where you can go and explore as much as you have time to do.
8: So there's an event in this chapter that I hadn't known about before, and that was that Emma requested a blessing from Joseph before he left for jail. And of course, he wouldn't return. I think this was when they were saying goodbye for the second time, and he told her that he didn't have time for this blessing, right? Tell us more about how that turned out.
7: Yeah, so Emma, perhaps sensing the seriousness of what was going on, requested a blessing from her husband. And Joseph said he didn't have time, but he said, "You write a blessing for yourself, and when I get back, I'll sign it." And so we have this blessing. And as a historical aside, I wish we had the original blessing. All we have is a transcript. But this blessing speaks to, I think, Emma's fears, her concerns, her desires to follow her husband, even though she, in the last 2 or 3 years, had kind of a hard time doing that.
8: Wow, that's really just a heartbreaking story, and also a testament to her dedication to the church.
10: When I read the words in the book, it's a little bit of a conciliatory voice, it feels like to me. Like,
7: yeah.
10: She's saying, "Heavenly Father, I will do anything. I will follow him wherever he goes. Please," you know. In a way, that gives me some comfort because, I want Joseph and Emma to be happy. I want them, they're sealed. I want them to be content with each other. And I just think it's an interesting moment that Emma writes this blessing, and unfortunately, this is sort of the last communication between her and the prophet. Well, thank you all for joining us. Thank you, Robin, for being here.
7: It's and my pleasure.
10: Sharing with us some of these fascinating details about the succession as well as the martyrdom. These are some difficult times, and we appreciate your perspectives in helping us better understand. 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Thank you for joining us. I'm Ben Godfrey.
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12: Young adults, Inspired Changes to Missionary Work Blessed My Family by Laura Augustina Chavez. I have been a member of the church for 8 years now, along with my father and two of my sisters. Since being a member, I have seen the wonderful blessings that my Heavenly Father has prepared for my life and my family. The gospel has really blessed my life and helped me find that happiness I was looking for. When I first started reading the Book of Mormon, the story about Lehi's vision of the Tree of Life spoke to my heart. See 1 Nephi chapter 8, verse 11. I could relate because I also wanted my whole family and everyone I love to be able to taste the fruit of the tree and feel the love of God in their lives. For that reason, I prepared myself to serve a full-time mission and was assigned to labor in the Guatemala City, Guatemala Mission. During my mission, I got to see so many people change for the better because of the gospel. And it filled my heart with joy every day. But every time my companion and I taught with families, I was reminded of my own family, especially my mother, who is not a member of the church. Every preparation day, I tried to encourage her through my emails to meet with the missionaries. I prayed that Heavenly Father would prepare her heart to receive the gospel. An inspired opportunity. I was still on my mission when the inspired change occurred regarding missionaries' communication with their families. When I first heard the news, the Spirit let me know that this was an opportunity to invite my mother to learn more about the gospel. I felt a lot of joy about that change and that feeling. During the week, I asked the Lord to help me know what He would have me share with her. When preparation day arrived and I saw my mother through my computer screen, I had a strong impression that we should say a prayer. I expressed that feeling to her and she agreed. During the video call, I explained to her the main message I was trying to share as a missionary, that the gospel of Jesus Christ had been restored. I testified with all my heart that I knew it was true. I also invited her to pray and ask God about these things to know for herself. We finished our conversation with a prayer that she offered. We both felt the Spirit so strong that it pierced our hearts. After the call, I sent a referral to the missionaries in her area. I waited anxiously for the next week to hear from her again. Just as we had done the first time, we started our video chat with a prayer. And then I listened to the Spirit to know what to share with her. We did this for weeks. Eventually, to my surprise, she started to meet with the missionaries, and I noticed a new glow in her eyes. Heavenly Father can work miracles through us. When I returned home, I went with my mother to her lessons with the missionaries. In one of those lessons, she, with a smile on her face, expressed her desire to make covenants with the Lord. I was shocked to hear how she'd received the answer, that the gospel was true. Again, the Spirit filled the room and testified to our hearts that we were witnessing truth. And so, just a few weeks after returning home, I witnessed one of the greatest miracles of my mission. My mother entered the waters of baptism and made a covenant with Heavenly Father. Tears ran down my face when I saw her go down into the water. When I hugged her afterward, we were both feeling a lot of emotions, but mostly we felt God's love for us. She looked me in the eyes and said, "I felt like God hugged me and welcomed me. I know that He was waiting for me." Elder Dieter F. Uchtdorf of the Quorum of the 12 Apostles taught that sometimes missionary work can be done when you understand that it's not your job to convert people. That is the role of the Holy Ghost. Your role is to share what is in your heart and live consistent with your beliefs. Follow this path and God will work miracles through you to bless His precious children. As I heard my mother's words, my testimony was further strengthened, and I knew then with all my heart that Heavenly Father hears our prayers and can help us share the fruit of the tree with others, especially our own family. Laura Agustina Chavez is 22 years old and from Buenos Aires, Argentina. She likes listening to music, playing the piano, and spending time outdoors. She really enjoys visiting her favorite place, the temple. End of the article, read by Jane Wise.
13: Elder Alexander Dushku, General Authority 70. Elder Alexander Dushku's parents joined the church in Boston, Massachusetts, USA, after visiting the World's Fair in New York City in 1964. His father was spiritually moved by what he learned about the gospel in a church-sponsored pavilion, and he invited missionaries to teach him and his soon-to-be wife. His parents were new to the church when he was born, but Elder Dushku said he always knew he was going to serve a mission. "It wasn't until I got on my mission that I began to really understand the glory of missionary work and just how powerful it can be," said Elder Dushku, who served in the Portugal-Lisbon mission from 1986 to 1988. "It just completely opened my eyes to the kingdom of God and what it means." Elder Dushku believes that the church's membership has great potential to make a difference in the world. While our numbers might be small, they are meaningful and powerful, he said. We walk with Christ, arm in arm, and then we walk with each other. We ourselves become the hands and the voice of the Lord in lifting and strengthening others. Alexander Dushku was born on November 17, 1966, to Nicholas and Donnelly Dushku in Fairfield, California, USA. Elder Dushku married Jennifer Burnham in 1988 in the Salt Lake Temple. They have 8 children and 9 grandchildren. Elder Dushku earned a bachelor's degree in economics from Brigham Young University in 1990. He received a Juris Doctorate from BYU's J. Reuben Clark Law School in 1993. He worked for a national public interest law firm and clerked on the U.S. Court of Appeals for the 7th Circuit prior to his most recent employment with the Curtin McConkie Law Firm in Salt Lake City, where he focused on the First Amendment of the U.S. Constitution and religious freedom. Elder Dushku was serving as a stake president at the time of his call. He has also served as bishop, high counselor, bishopric counselor, and elders quorum president.
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15: For members of the church, education is not merely a good idea. It's a commandment. We are to learn of things both in heaven and in the earth and under the earth. Things which have been, things which are, things which must shortly come to pass, things which are at home, things which are abroad.
16: Welcome to Insights from the Church of Jesus Christ of Latter-day Saints. I'm your host, Marilee Stallings, and we have in our studio today Shane Stewart, a certified financial planner with Deseret Mutual, to talk to us about just that. Finances. Shane, welcome to Insights.
17: Thank you. It's nice to be here.
16: Well, we always like to ask people what they do and how they got into this. So tell us a little bit about yourself and how you became a financial planner.
17: Sure. I'm a certified financial planner. And what that means is I help folks with their financial needs, help coach them and advise them and educate them on financial issues. I was a student at Weber State University here in Ogden, Utah, and was studying economics. And took a few classes that really sparked my interest in how things work in the financial world. One in particular, an economic history class, why things happened the way they happened. And it was actually taught by the history department rather than the economics department. Found that very interesting to see that many of the world's events were the cause by or had an effect of financial issue. And so that sparked my interest as well. 20 years later, here I am as a financial planner. I actually started trading stocks on the telephone for a national brokerage firm and found that I liked that so well that I made it my life's pursuit. So,
16: Let's start out by being very, very basic. Since you have taken a course in financial history, what is money?
17: It's a good question. Money is a form of exchange. First of all, it acts as a standard for value, meaning if we didn't have money and you were hungry and I was thirsty and you had water and I had food, we would need to trade. We would need to barter for that. And without going through an exchange rate for every piece of good in the world, how many chickens does it cost to buy a pig and that kind of thing, money became the exchange. And so for a certain value that money had, then each good and service had its own value for money. It's a way to put a value on things without having to have an exchange rate for every good and service in the world. But it's also a medium of exchange, meaning we accept money or we seek after money just because we know it has a value for a good or service. Frees us from that need to barter.
16: How old is money? Because I remember listening to some lectures a while ago that money really, you know, the whole idea of coin, being able to carry coin with you, isn't really that old in the whole history of
17: in the
16: world.
17: In the grand scheme of things, right. It's not. In fact, in early times, it was barter. It was things like you owned land or livestock. That was your wealth.
16: Yeah, I remember that a day laborer would get a bag of barley.
17: Right.
18: That would be his pay, right. His pay for the day would be this little bag of barley.
17: Right. After the life of Christ, and actually at the time of Christ, if you think about it, render unto Caesar, what is Caesar's? There were coins. And so before the time of Christ, of course, there were coins, but even then there were still, there was money, but it did start in Roman times as well as just about 600 AD is when the first recollections of money, paper money, came along rather than coin. The Chinese started making paper money about 600 AD. Hmm. And so you're right, it relative.

0: carry around larger amounts, the issue of a check. And nowadays, it's even changed even more significantly to things like a debit card, where I think these innovations in how to exchange the money just come simply from, well, some out of necessity and some out of just wanting convenience to exchange that a little easier. And that's how those come about.
1: So today, our modern day economies deal almost exclusively with paper coin, and we're now expanding into the debit card. Where does the money come from? Who assures us that this rate, that this exchange, this paper and coin, actually mean anything?
0: Yeah, it's a little nebulous or out there in the cosmos, so to speak, because it has to come from money is an asset because it is a claim against a financial institution. Either public or private, it's a claim against that. So it's really an agreed upon system, because if I am paid by my employer, I take that money, I turn it around, I trade it for goods and services, and those that supply those goods and services also have the good faith that they'll be able to take that money and make a claim on a financial institution. And so backed by financial institutions, and not really just by financial institutions, but the entire system. There, and it deals with, in fact, it's probably important here to understand one of the basic things that we learned in economics is supply and demand. If there's an abundant supply of something and the demand is low, well, the price is low, the value of it's low. And depending on which way the supply curve or the demand curve goes tells us what that is worth. So the worth of money is really based on, and in fact, the worth of most things is based on how much of that asset or commodity is available and how much do people want it.
1: So, in other words, during a time of plenty, a sack of barley may not cost that much.
0: That's right.
1: You may not be able to barter that much for it.
0: Right.
1: But if you're in the middle of a famine, that sack of barley
0: all of a sudden becomes very,
1: very valuable.
0: That's right.
1: And you could barter a lot for it.
0: That's right. And money is very similar to that in that, and you might think, well, who doesn't want money? You know, that seems like it's we're always willing to take money. But the value of that money really depends on, again, what you can get for it and what is the perceived value. Like a lot of markets, it's a perceived value.
1: How does the economy of any given country determine the value of things?
0: Similarly to our example of supply and demand, most supply and demand issues are fairly local. And what I mean by that is based on a country or a geographic region. Let's take our supply and demand example a little further. Let's say that oranges are the commodity. If you live in a climate that doesn't grow oranges, you might place a higher value on that because they're more scarce. The demand, the supply for that is down.
1: Like it was during the Depression, it was a Christmas treat.
0: Right, right. Whereas if you live in a geographic region where oranges are plentiful, you think, well, great, yeah, they're growing on my tree in the yard.
1: And we'll squeeze a few of them and have them
0: right. Have
1: orange juice to drink for breakfast.
0: Right, and so that's true also of economic regions or geographical regions of the world. Different things, if we just continue on with our analogy of food, like an orange, the supply and demand of that affects the value of those things.
1: So is that why economies can differ from country to country, depending on the commodities that they have?
0: It is. It's one of the reasons. It also has to do with the maturity of an economy, the strength of the economy. There are several factors, like one of them is geographic, one of them is the circumstances around the economy, things like political unrest, whether they're a large or a small economy, it makes a difference in the purchasing power of that particular country and for their goods.
1: You have in the Middle East, you have these countries that are, they're desert countries, agriculture is somewhat limited. But they're high in minerals.
0: Correct.
1: And so they can base their economy on the minerals that they have.
0: Correct. Or even the assets like oil or other things that are available.
1: And so the opposite may be true in another country that may have limited minerals but are very highly agricultural. And they have that

0: to offer.
1: Correct, correct.
0: And so that's why economies can differ just based on the demand for what they can supply.
1: Correct, correct.
0: Cool, okay. Now, we hear on financial news reports such things as the U.S. dollar is down against the Japanese yen, or the euro has gained ground. What does this mean? Who sets the value of one nation's currency against another nation's currency?
1: Yeah.
0: Exchange rate.
1: Right. So we take that supply and demand within a country, and there's a certain supply of money available. And in order to wrap our minds around that, a supply of money, what that means is how freely are institutions willing to either loan money or make money available to those that want to go into, say, a business or buy a home or those types of things. How freely is that money available? That's the supply side. And the demand would have to do with how interested are the individuals in starting businesses or buying homes. And so take that supply and demand of a country. That determines the value that they hold on their currency. Then you compare that with another country, how they value their currency, depending on the supply and demand available to them. There are exchanges. There are currency exchanges that will determine, okay, for every dollar, there are so many, say, Japanese yen available. And they'll determine that every day. And like any asset, the market determines the value, meaning how much is one willing to buy or sell for that. And some of these currency traders, they'll even try to make a few million dollars on the very small difference between the a currency. If there's even a small difference in the value between one currency and the other, for example, let's say they bought Japanese yen the day before, and the next day it has changed just slightly in their favor, they'll then sell that and make a profit. And so the market for those currencies will sometimes help determine the value or the exchange rate of one currency for another.
0: And the exchange rate can actually, on the same day, be different between this financial institution and this financial institution, depending on what they've decided?
1: Correct.
0: Individually?
1: Very slightly. Pennies. But if you times those pennies by hundreds of thousands, if not millions of dollars, then you have real money, so to speak. And so this is all negotiated market. And you're right, depending on what they've bought and sold the day before, they may have a supply of money that they got at a cheaper rate the day before that they can then sell and
0: make available.
1: And make available. Correct.
0: Interesting. Now, what is the IMF, the World Money Fund? What do they do?
1: Yeah, the IMF is the International Monetary Fund, and they're a specialized agency of the United Nations, actually. They have their own charter, but they're a specialized agency of the United Nations. It's 187 countries that have volunteered to be part of this organization, and the organization seeks to track the economies of these countries, give them advice on policy, give them advice on, where they're headed with their economies, and also to try to foster cooperation between interest rate stabilization and currency rate stabilizations. It's an attempt to kind of bring everybody together to talk about which way their economies are headed and hopefully bring them all up is, I believe, their goal.
0: Since they're working with all of these other financial organizations around the world, what would the advantages or the disadvantages of the entire world having one currency be? Would there be an advantage?
1: Yeah, there could be. The advantage would be then, everyone is on the same track and the same playing field as far as, then there wouldn't be a need for currency rate
0: exchanges. No exchange rates.
1: Right, no exchange rates. It would take a lot of that complexity out. Given what we've discussed about currency value and how it's based on supply and demand of a country's money supply, I doubt we'll ever get to that point. It would be
0: just because
1: just
0: everybody's
1: logistically,
0: so dispersed.
1: Yeah, just logistically difficult. One of the things, when you hear a currency is up or down, let's use currency as an example. When you hear a currency is up or down, it's usually a reflection on the economy of that country and the financial conditions of the country, and maybe even sometimes the political conditions of the country. Things like war or inflation or recessions in a country can all have a negative impact, as an example, on a currency. And so if a war is happening in one country and it's not in another, there's no way to account for that when it comes to currency exchange or interest rate exchanges, that kind of thing. And so it would be very difficult to get everybody on the same page financially just because of the great varying degrees of political stability and climates and locations. The euro is a good example of this. A lot of the European countries, the European Union, they've put together one currency in an attempt. And even there where policies are similar, political stability is somewhat similar, they still struggle to make that a one currency system. And some of those European countries opted not to participate in that, and it still has been a difficult thing. Interesting, because I believe, really, if it were possible, it would be great. It would take away, as we're a worldwide church, we're also a worldwide world.
0: Yes.
1: And what I mean by that is that technology has made us closer to each other than ever before. So it would be actually very interesting to have one currency and one way to go. I don't know if we'll ever see that in our lifetimes just because of the difficulty it would pose, even just in things like currency exchange rates.
0: Interesting. Well, now let's bring things back. We've gone global. Let's bring things right back to home. We know that money isn't everything, but it sure helps life feel more comfortable and secure. Consequently, we're always wondering how we can get a little bit more money. So how can we get more money, especially from a limited income? What is interest?
1: Yeah. Well, probably the best way to explain that is to think about something in economics we call the law of scarcity. The law of scarcity says that no matter what your means are, you'll always want more. And unfortunately, we're all like that, even if we don't want to admit that no matter what you have at your disposal as far as income or means, we'll always want more.
0: We get grand ideas.
1: Yeah, exactly. And we start to become accustomed to whatever level of income that we have, and very few of us spend less than we bring in. Most of us spend mostly what we get, and that's just human nature. But one of the things that's helpful to understand is that no matter how much we make, it's probably not going to feel like enough. So we need to change our mentality. Now, if you're like most of us, you say, okay, well, why don't you try to test my limits? Give me all I want, and let's see where my threshold is. But
0: would that God would curse
1: exactly,
0: me.
1: Exactly. Right. The old fiddler on the roof line that go ahead and curse me with that. But if you were cursed with that, eventually you would probably get used to that lifestyle and then think, well, it needs to be a little more to make things work. And so probably one of the most, well, and I see thousands of people a year and their financial situations. And those that are successful, I've noticed, change their mentality when it comes to the law of scarcity. What they do is they don't ask themselves, do I make enough money? What they do is they ask themselves, do I spend enough, the right amount? And what I mean by that is that no matter what I bring in, am I spending beneath my means, or spending at least to not get myself in trouble and extend myself. It's a common...
0: Or spending appropriately. Am I spending appropriately?
1: That's exactly it. Am I spending appropriately for what I bring in? The answer to, and I pose this question to people all the time, especially in large group workshops, do you make enough money? Well, what would everyone answer? No. I don't make enough money. But whether it's fortunately or unfortunately, given the training that we have and the what we agreed to with our current employer, yeah, we make what was agreed to. So the question shouldn't be, do I make enough? It is, do I spend the right amount? Or like you said, is it appropriate for my income? That's a little more difficult to swallow and to train yourself to think that way. But I've seen many examples. There was a custodian in Texas, and I'm very big on confidentiality, but he was so friendly and free with his information. He said, tell everyone how I did this, but I won't tell you names or anything like that. But a custodian in Texas who was Argentinian born came to United States and got a job as a custodian. And he worked for years and years and years and basically lived on much less than the very small amount that he made as a custodian. And the reason I know he did is because I helped him with his investments, which we'll talk about later, his investments in his 401k plan, and it was huge. Well above average amount that he had in his 401k. And I asked him, I said, how did you do this on your very small salary? And he said, well, I determined it was important, so I saved first and I lived on the rest. And I never got beyond that. I never spent more than I... And we all know that's the answer to success. It's just extremely difficult to discipline ourselves to do that. And so he had that mentality that, yeah, I make enough and I'll live on what I have. And unfortunately, not all of us do that, and that's how we extend and get in trouble. We're eternal optimists, and I believe that's a good thing, but sometimes that can get us in trouble because we think, well, I make this level of income now, but it's got to get better, right? So why don't I spend to that new level? And when we should be saying, let me just spend what I make or less.
0: And then when this comes along, I've got this extra that I can figure out what to do with.
1: That's right. That's right. And that's the better mentality. And so to feel more comfortable and secure, find out what you're spending and find out if it's an appropriate amount rather than how much you make. Now, there are cases, and I'm not, you know, I'm realistic about this. There are cases where you're not making enough. And that would entail things like going out and getting more education, finding a better job and those kind of things. And improving your lifestyle will come from improving your education.
0: Okay, so let's say that I have done that. I'm now in a situation where I have an income that I can start putting some money away.
1: Yeah.
0: How do you get into the mindset that that's the first thing you do, that it goes there first?
1: Right. I'm a financial planner, and I still have to trick myself into saving. And the way I do that is I do that first. I put it on automatic, meaning anything that I save is already taken out of my paycheck before I actually get it. Because I know myself, and I'm like most people, I will spend it and then wonder where it went. And so I have to discipline myself. And what I've found, my experience has been both personally and vicariously through all the thousands of people that we meet with, if you just grit your teeth and say, okay, I'm going to do this first, somehow all the other works out. Somehow you adapt your lifestyle to what's coming in. You have to take a leap of faith. If it's something that you're not doing, but you know you should, you have to take a leap of faith that somehow that'll work out. And there may or may not be some pain involved initially in getting that started, but somehow you have to take a leap of faith. And it's interesting how you then settle into a routine where you do make it.
0: Yeah. And I also found out it didn't have to be a lot. You just had to be consistent.
1: That's right. It doesn't have to be a large amount. I've sat down with people and looked at what they're spending and found $5 to $10 a paycheck that they could maybe put away in a savings account. And most people will say, well, then forget it. It's not worth my while. Not true. Any amount that you can put away for emergency or for retirement or any of those goals is moving in the right direction. Because eventually you'll be able to increase that as things get better.
0: Right. And it does add up.
1: It does.
0: You know, that's the thing. It will add up. Over time, it will add up. Let's get into some of the interest-bearing savings that we can do. Bank savings.
1: Yeah.
0: Just a normal little savings account at a bank.
1: Yeah, and in fact, if it's okay, let's talk about the difference between interest and investments.
0: Okay.
1: You mentioned what is interest. Interest is simply, it's either paid to an individual for use of their money, or it's paid to an institution by an individual for use of their money. You're either gonna use the bank's money or they're gonna loan you money. And if they loan you money, they're gonna charge you interest. And that interest will be based on the supply of the money out there and the demand for the money. If everyone's clamoring to get money, and that's gonna make that rate higher. But it's basically a fee, if you think about it, for use of money. Now, those that have been very successful learn to earn the interest rather than pay the interest, if they can. Those that are continually paying interest on something never seem to get ahead, whereas those that are collecting interest and putting their money somewhere where they can gain interest And like you mentioned, that's easier said than done, but somehow you get to a point where you've gotten a handle on your expenses to where you can put a small amount, even something away, in an interest-bearing account. That will help you. So bank savings is a great example of an interest-bearing account. You give them your money, and they turn around and they say, great, thank you, we'll give you a stated rate of return. And in the meantime, they take that money and they get use out of it.
0: They'll loan it to someone.
1: They'll loan it to other people. They'll gain interest. They'll do all kinds of things, whatever they like, actually, and within reason, of course. As long as your money is still there and valuable and getting a small, right now it's small, small rate of return for the use of your money. Other instruments that are like that, certificates of deposit.
0: We were going to get to that. Yeah. That's next on the list is a CD.
1: Yeah, a CD or certificate of deposit is really very similar to a bank savings account in that it's interest for use of your money, but they're usually time bound for a period of time, 6 months or 12 months. In order to get the kind of return that's agreed upon, you would keep it in that instrument for a specific time.
0: So you just dump in one lump sum?
1: Correct.
0: And you leave it there?
1: For a period of time, whatever period of time you agreed to, yeah.
0: On a CD, can you add to it, or you just, here's the lump sum and that's it?
1: Typically, they're lump sums, but I believe there are some banks that allow continual additions and those kind of things. But typically, it's a lump sum that you put in for a stated period of time. Now, they're still what we call liquid or available. Mm-hmm. It's just that if you went and got that money before the time frame that was agreed to is up, you'll probably forfeit some of the interest, some of the
0: you're not going to get the entire interest.
1: That's correct.
0: Allowed.
1: That's correct. They call it a penalty, but it doesn't turn out to be too detrimental if you really need that money back to use for living or emergencies or anything like that.
0: So CDs are for a limited time. You put it in for a specified period of time, minimum. Can you keep it longer than that?
1: You may. And in fact, for example, if I had a certificate or a CD that was a six-month CD, when that term comes due, I would be contacted by the bank and they would ask, what do you want to do with this money? Do you want to go back into another six-month CD? Could I go into a longer-term CD or certificate of deposit? And so, do you want to take the money and spend it? They'll give you your options each time the term is up.
0: Okay, so that's a CD. What's an IRA?
1: Well, an IRA, in fact, I would put IRAs, Roth IRAs, and 401ks all in a similar category in that the bank's savings and the CDs are actually a product that you use to get some sort of interest. Whereas an IRA or a 401k is an account classification, meaning how it's owned and how it's taxed.
0: Oh, so taxes.
1: Correct.
0: Are involved with that,
1: right.
0: But they're not involved with a CD.
1: Well, the
0: interest would be.
1: The interest would be, right. And so the way to think about this is, unless otherwise specified, everything's taxable on the spot. Meaning any investment or any savings would be taxable on the spot. So if I have a savings account, or let's use a certificate of deposit. This is a good example. A CD at a bank, I can own it just in my name, and it will be taxable as I go. Every time they give me interest, I owe taxes on that. However, if I classified it as an IRA, an individual retirement account is what the IRA stands for. If I classified it as an individual retirement account, they would allow me to defer those taxes.
0: Until I
1: take the money out.
0: Until you retire.
1: Right, until I retire.
0: You have to be a certain age, right?
1: Typically in the U.S. it's 59 and a half.
0: Because if you take it out before that, then they're going to penalize you on the...
1: There's usually a 10% excise tax penalty, right?
0: But if you wait until the proper time...
1: Then there's no penalty.
0: But now you have to start paying. If you start taking it out, you have to start paying taxes on it.
1: Correct, as you take it out. And so so really an IRA or an individual retirement account is what that stands for, or a 401k, which is typically through your employer. They're very similar animals, so to speak. One is just that, I for individual. You're on your own, and 401k is usually through your employer. But they're both treated very similar as far as taxes. They defer those taxes until that time where you qualify to take it out without a penalty, and you're usually over 59.5. And so,
0: now that's here in the United States.
1: That's here in the United States.
0: The rules might be different somewhere else.
1: They are, actually. They are, and depending on, and IRAs and 401ks are very specific to United States tax code. That is a United States tax code.
0: Do they have similar types of programs in other countries?
1: Depends on the country. Yes, they do. A lot of other countries have very similar type things. It just varies from country to country. Interestingly, the products themselves are very similar. You can get a savings account, a certificate of deposit, or even other investments in any country, but the tax classification depends on the country, because really those are agreements between the individual and the country, usually the tax collecting arm of the country that they live in.
0: Okay. Yeah. So now 401ks, IRAs, they use mutual funds?
1: Typically. In fact, the reason I think a CD is a great example of using it in an IRA, back in the late 70s, early 1980s, interest rates were sky high. If you went to get a home loan, you would probably pay 10, 11%. But if you went to get a certificate of deposit, basically a savings account that's time bound, you would plan on getting about 13 or 14%. So people were going out and they would say, give me an IRA. What they were really speaking of is a certificate of deposit. But they were classifying it, because the rates of return were so great, they were classifying it as an individual retirement account in the U.S. so that they didn't have to pay the taxes on the spot. So an IRA can include any kind of investment or savings account. But nowadays, or 401k for that matter, but nowadays they typically invest in mutual funds. Now, a mutual fund is in fact, here's where we get into investing. We've just crossed over from savings, where you get a stated rate of return for the use of your money, to now investing. And the reason this is important to delineate between just saving and investing is it'll set your expectations for the performance. One, volatility. Investments will have more volatility just by their nature. If you put $10 in a savings account and $10 in an investment, you can expect the next statement you get will on the savings account will say $10.01 or whatever your interest is.
0: It's about that.
1: Whereas your investments could say $8, it could say $15, it could say anything, because depending on how aggressively you have invested, it will have its ups and downs. Now, over time, the investments will always outpace in return the savings, but it sets your expectations in the short run for what kind of volatility you'll have.
0: So mutual funds are not that great for short term.
1: That's right. Not recommended for short term goals. In fact, you'd want to have a goal that was at least 3, if not 5 years or more down the road for any kind of investment. Common investments in those mutual funds are stock, and a stock is ownership in a company. Now, if I buy a share of stock, it doesn't mean I own that whole company. I own just a piece of that, or a share of that company.
0: I'm providing them some collateral funds.
1: Correct. You're giving them money to go out and operate. So, you know, if you visualize in your mind a favorite company of yours and you bought a share of their stock, you're actually giving them money to go out and operate.
0: And improve products and sell it and
1: exactly.
0: Make a profit and give you some of their profit.
1: That's
0: back.
1: What you're hoping. Uh-huh. Yep. You're hoping that the value of that will continue to go up, and that they'll either pay a dividend to you, meaning they'll pay you kind of as a thank you for investing, or the value of that share of stock will go up as they succeed. Alternatively, you can invest in a bond. A bond is a loan to a company or a government agency. We hear recently in the news things like the U.S. Treasury bonds, and where other countries have actually come out and bought lots of Treasury securities, U.S. Securities. Basically, all they're doing is loaning the country money for a stated rate of return. They're not expecting the growth of that as much as they are expecting just their money back plus a stated rate of return. But it still is an investment, because the value of those can change with interest rates. They're not like a savings account, where if interest rates go down on a savings account, you just get less in return. if the interest rates go up, the value of that bond would go down. And so then mutual funds then are comprised of lots of different mixes of stock, bond, or cash, or savings. And so mutual funds are a way to pool your money together and to get more bang for your buck, so to speak, or more investing out of your money. Because in order to properly invest, you need millions of dollars in order to properly diversify and buy the right amount of stock or the right amount of bond. Most of us in the real world don't have that kind of money, so we pool our money together in a mutual fund, and that's where that term comes from, mutually invest.
0: And so because of I'm with an employer who has a lot of employees, they're able to, and if most of these employees participate in those mutual funds, those 401ks, or whatever they're called in that particular country, now there's a much bigger pot of money that is more appealing for people who are looking for investors.
1: That's right. And we all together go, we give that money in and hire a professional fund manager that will go out and manage that money.
0: Cool. I think that leads us into commodities. What are commodities? Is that where gold and silver is? Is that a commodity?
1: That's a great example of a commodity, gold and silver. And they're just that, commodities. That right now, gold is a great example of something, of a commodity being treated as an investment because it's appreciated so much. It's gone up so much. They're not really investments in the true sense, in that you buy them and you hold on to them and you hope they grow. They'll have a little more volatility. Most commodities are meant to be a hedge against inflation. The current issue in the U.S., the reason gold has gone up so much is because our inflation or cost of things has been relatively low. The only way we expect it to go is up. Now, some doomsdayers will say, yeah, hyperinflation, it's going to be terrible. You can't afford a gallon of gas or a quart of milk. I don't believe that's true. We have to have some inflation. If you think of an economy like an inner tube, it has to be properly inflated. So it has to be inflated at some point. It just can't be overinflated or underinflated, but it does have to be properly inflated. The reason gold has gone up is many people speculating that inflation will run rampant, and gold is a way to hedge against that because you actually have a commodity in your hand. Now, gold is a nice to have in an investment portfolio, or silver or any other commodity for that matter, but not a required to have in an investment portfolio.
0: What are some other commodities besides gold and silver?
1: Well, the commodities exchanges will trade anything like, and a lot of times they'll trade on the futures of those commodities. For example, orange juice. They'll trade on orange juice and orange juice futures. They'll trade cattle. As an example, they'll trade.
0: So a commodity is actual anything.
1: That's right.
0: Out there.
1: That's right. Any good that can be traded, they'll trade on that. So a lot of times investors will speculate. As an example, orange juice, they'll say, well, the orange juice crop should be good, so I'm going to, I hate to use the word bet, but they're going to assume that the orange juice future is bright, and they'll invest that way. Now, if they're wrong, then they lose some money. And so it's a little bit of commodities.
0: Well, because the weather is fickle. You know,
1: exactly.
0: It could freeze.
1: Exactly. There's a freeze, then you have a problem. Commodities walks that fine line of organized gambling in a way. It really isn't, but you're really speculating. And that's why the volatility of commodities is great. You wouldn't want to put all your eggs in that basket because the volatility is...
0: You've got to have the money to...
1: That's right.
0: ...to be brave with.
1: That's right.
0: You have to be braver with commodities.
1: You wouldn't want to put your life savings into something like that.
0: What are some other investments that you're aware of that we haven't talked about here?
1: You know, those are the basics. Uh-huh. Those are the basic investments. There are other things that act very similar to a bond or a stock. There are things like master limited partnerships that are really a stock, but they invest very specifically into something like, one recently I've been aware of is oil and gas pipelines. They'll invest in that, and they pay, they're like a stock, but they pay their dividends. They pay kind of a reward for you investing with them. Everything they make, they turn around and pay it out to the investor, almost everything. And But other than that, we've really talked about the key investments and savings. But again, I think it is important to understand the difference between interest that you'd get on a savings account or a certificate deposit and investing. With investing, expect greater volatility, but overall, if it's done correctly, you should expect better returns.
0: We've talked about investing. We've talked about where we can put our money in the hopes of earning more money. Let's talk a little bit about where I need money. What are the advantages and disadvantages of a loan? What's a loan?
1: A loan is basically taking money from an institution with a promise of paying it back with a rate of return for them. It's their reward for not only having the money, but allowing you to take that money. The advantages would be you have use of money that's not normally available. And it gives you purchasing power. You're able to go out and buy things that you wouldn't normally be able to buy. A home is a good example of this. A home loan is a good example. Most homes cost more than the average person has on hand. In fact, it's very uncommon for somebody to have that kind of money lying around. So an individual would get a home loan with the promise to pay that loan back with some interest for the institution. So the great advantage is the use of the money in amounts that you wouldn't normally have access to. The disadvantages of a loan would be that the interest paid to the lender is going out. You know, like I mentioned before, it's better to be a receiver of interest than a payer of interest. However, in some instances, it's necessary, probably in the realm of a home. But that interest paid to the lender could be costly, could be more than you should be paying out. It's important to look at what the rates are, what the terms of a loan are. Also, the other thing about a loan is that you could get in the habit of taking them, meaning if you're habitually taking a loan for something, means you're probably living beyond your means and using a loan to make up that difference. I believe it's one of the key reasons we had our most recent recession. Most Americans were, at least here in America, most Americans were overextended, or many were overextended in loans and credit. And then when the economy turned down, they were unable to pay those loans. And there were a lot of defaults.
0: That they defaulted on
1: Correct.
0: Those loans.
1: Correct.
0: Credit cards. They're also a type of loan.
1: They are. Mm-hmm. For an unspecific purpose. Basically, the home loan obviously is for a home, and they would even foreclose on that home. But a credit card is a loan from a company, but on what they call a revolving basis, meaning they'll give you a certain amount of money that you could loan, a limit on the credit card. They don't really care what you spend it on as long as you pay them back and pay the interest back. It's taking money from the lender with a promise to pay it back, and it could be dangerous. It's dangerously easy to get overextended with a credit card.
0: Because it's so easy to use.
1: It's so easy to use. And it's also, if you're like me, I don't remember what I spend it on. because it's also easy to play a mind game with yourself and say, well, why don't I just plunk this card down and then I should be able to figure out how to pay it. Very dangerous mindset. If you're successful people, whether they're wealthy in the eyes of the world or not, will not put their credit card down unless they've already figured out how they're going to pay that off. Unless they've really sat down and figured out how to pay that off. Some high rates are possible. High rates of interest are possible on those. You have to watch those as well. And also what you put on a credit card is very important. For example, if you got in the habit of just using your credit card to buy things like a hamburger, that's a pretty expensive hamburger. Because you not only paid whatever the hamburger cost, you've also paid that and interest. And as those build up and don't get paid off, it becomes...
0: And you can't give the hamburger back.
1: That's right. And it can't be... They will not foreclose on a hamburger. They won't come back and get it. They don't want it. And so it's easy to lose track of what you've spent, and it can become a very expensive hamburger all of a sudden if you put things like that. There is some value in establishing credit that you show that you can pay off loans, but it doesn't take a whole lot to establish credit. You could have one credit card with a very small limit, use it a few times and pay it off. It doesn't take a whole lot. It doesn't take what most people think to establish credit. And so I personally am not a huge fan of credit cards, just because I've seen a lot of
0: abuse
1: and problems. And even in personal experience, it's easy for me to just let it get away. And that's just, again, I'm a financial planner, and I'm by nature, if I have one and I don't think through anytime I use that, how I'm going to pay that off, I might be in trouble. And so it's easier to not have one, or to have one with a very low minimum. And there are even some that make you pay it every month. And I actually like those, because then you know you've got to pay it that month. And still a credit card, but they'll give me the month to pay it off.
0: Yeah, there are those.
1: Yeah.
0: And I know from my own experience with credit cards, you're right. They can get away from you very, very quickly. It's pretty easy to use them.
1: Yeah.
0: I think just like in getting that mindset about saving money, you have to get that same mindset about using a credit card.
1: Yeah. That's a cycle that when you're in it doesn't feel like it can ever be broken. But I'm here to tell you from many, many successful experiences vicariously through helping other people, it can be reversed and you can get out from under it. There are many who look at the load of debt that they have and think, this will never change. I'm never going to get out of this. They don't see a way out of that. All they need to do is have a plan. And as I've heard the brethren say before, if you walk into the bathroom and the toilet and the tub is overflowing, what do you do first? You turn off the water. You don't start bailing, you turn off the water. And turning off the water would be getting a handle on your current expenses.
0: Stop spending
1: beyond what you make, and then you can attack the debt. You can start bailing out and start paying. And the way to attack the debt is actually fairly simple. Choose one of those debts to pay just a little more, whatever you can, just a little more than your minimum payment to pay off some of the principal.
0: Yeah, because I learned a long time ago the minimum payment doesn't help.
1: Right. Minimum payments are made to be just that, just barely keep you afloat. And so if you can pay anything than the minimum payment. And then, you know, there is something that many people in the church have probably seen before, and many bishops around the world will use. It's called One for the Money, that shows you how to do what they call debt stacking, meaning not only paying a little bit extra to one of your debts, but once that debt is paid off, take the monthly amount that you were paying to that debt and apply it to another debt and keep that snowball effect going till they're all whittled down. That is where I see the biggest success in people paying off their debts, is as they take what they were paying on one and pay it off on the other.
0: So in other words, let's say I have three credit card debts, and so I'm paying above the minimum. Let's say I'm putting out $75. I'm paying $25 on each one of them, so I'm putting out $75. Well, eventually, the first one gets paid off.
1: Right.
0: I still continue to pay $75, but now I'm paying it to two of them.
1: That's right.
0: And then when that second one is paid off, I pay that $75 until that third one is
1: correct.
0: Paid off.
1: Correct. Correct. And that has been a lifesaver for a lot of people. It seems so simple, but one of the things, it does two things. It financially makes sense because it pays to principal. And that way, when the principal's paid, that's less to have interest on and you get ahead of the game. But it's also psychological. There's a certain rush of endorphins you get when you check off the list. There's one debt down, and it motivates you to do the next one. And so I recommend picking your lowest hanging fruit, the lowest balance you have, and get it paid off. That psychologically will then help you move to the next. And so,
0: because you can start to see some success.
1: Right. Credit cards have their place. It's just that you have to be aware and have to make sure that you stay on top of it and know your own personality. I know my personality. I know that I'd be in a world of trouble if I didn't put some limits on myself. And so know your own spending personality and then build the parameters around yourself.
0: What is insurance?
1: Insurance is an agreement between an individual, typically between an individual and a company, that guarantees compensation for a specific loss. And there's the textbook example, but probably more helpful to talk about a real life example. An individual will pay a relatively small amount to a company to protect against some specific loss. For example, life. Life insurance is, I pay a relatively small amount, which is a monthly premium, to a life insurance company, and if I were to die, then my family gets money. They get an agreed upon amount for that specific loss. This concept of insurance dates back thousands and thousands and thousands of years, maybe even back to where we were talking about with money. And a good example of that is individuals or companies would ship goods across the world. They would insure those.
0: Lloyd's of England.
1: Exactly. Lloyd's was a great example of, if pirates or anybody else got in there and got their wares, that at least they were financially compensated for that. The issue of life insurance is in the grand scheme of the history of the world is a little more recent, but the same concept holds true. You're paying a relatively small amount of premium, usually monthly, to protect against the loss that you can't afford to have happen. Using that instance of life insurance, if the probability of the event is, even it doesn't even have to be a high probability that it will happen, but if the impact were devastating, it's worth insuring. An example of that would be life. If I'm the breadwinner in my home, and if I were not there to make the income for my family, it might be well to insure my life so that if I'm not there, they have something to work with to pay the bills and to put food on the table. And so that's where life insurance, as an example, comes in. But you can have insurance on your automobiles, your home, your yourself.
0: Things that it might be devastating to lose.
1: Exactly. And especially, the probability doesn't have to be high, but especially if the probability is high. I had an example once where I noticed an individual didn't have home insurance, which is very unusual. Typically, you're either required or it makes good sense to have home insurance. And I asked, why don't you have home insurance? And she said, well, my husband goes out in the garage and he grinds metal. It's very dangerous and it could set the house on fire. And our insurance company learned of this and they raised our rates. So we don't buy home insurance. She's got it entirely backwards. That's when you should have insurance, is when that probability is higher. Because the alternative is she might have saved a few dollars a month in insurance premiums. But if that home did set on fire, they would be with no home and no compensation for that loss.
0: One would think that she would at least take that money and stick it away somewhere.
1: Right. Right.
0: You know, so that,
1: or buy him a shop that he could grind metal in. But
0: yeah, something.
1: Yeah, but you get the idea. It's something that you use to protect. And in fact, two key cornerstones of having a good financial situation are not only the debt management and having a little bit of money set aside, gaining interest for emergencies, but being properly insured. Anytime I talk to an individual, I check those first and make sure that they have those things in place in case something happens.
0: I think I also want to point out, now, you are a breadwinner for your family, and so you have insurance to provide for your family in the event of death or incapacitation, that you will not be able to provide,
1: make that income, that's right.
0: To make that income available to them. Well, I'm in a completely opposite situation. I don't have a family living with me.
1: That rely on your...
0: That rely on my income. So there's no reason for me to purchase life insurance.
1: Typically, right.
0: I took over a small life insurance policy that my parents put together for me when I was a child. But it's a very small one.
1: Yeah.
0: We're looking that will help bury me.
1: Right. Right. And that is one of the needs of insurance is burial. Mm-hmm. In fact, the three big ones, and you're right. So there isn't it for someone who doesn't have others relying on their income. Mm-hmm. There's a big part of insurance that's not needed. If there were other debts that you wanted paid off at your debt, that could be incorporated into life insurance. And then, like you mentioned, the most common is some money for final expenses, burial, and those types of things. Those are typically the three: lost income, any debts you want paid, and final expenses. Those are the three. So, if you take what you just said and extend it a little further, let's say I retire and I secure my streams of income through my retirement accounts, my pensions, those kind of things. I don't have much debt going into retirement, and let's say I've taken care of my burial expenses. What need do I have for life insurance? So if you don't have many people counting on you for that income, and or you've taken care of those other things, it's possible to not have much of a need for life insurance. Now, there are some estate planning reasons you might, before I have all of my life insurance agent friends knocking down the door, there are some reasons why you'd have a need for that. But otherwise, you can work yourself out of a need for life insurance and other insurances for that matter as you take care of those risks.
0: So just be wise, get some knowledge under your belt.
1: That's right, and you be appropriately insured, the right level and the right costs.
0: Well, when all is said and done, we know that money is simply a tool.
1: Yeah.
0: How can we keep things in perspective?
1: You know, when I was a missionary, I was in the Micronesian Islands. Not a lot of McDonald's around in Micronesia there. We were living in huts and teaching the gospel, and I was eating a lot of canned spam and fish and rice and those kind of things. And I must have complained about the spam one time because I had a friend of mine serving a mission in Fresno, California, who sent me a picture of a roast beef sandwich. And on the back of it, I knew he was trying to give me a hard time and, you know, make my mouth water with a roast beef sandwich. But on the back, all it said was, "Don't let what you don't have spoil what you do." And I thought, oh, okay, he's got me there because I'm here, I'm doing what I want to do in the mission field. People are good to us. I was so focused on what I didn't have, fast food at the time, that I was missing what I did have. And I think that is a key to success in managing your money. It's easy, especially nowadays with advertising and everything else. I can sit and watch TV and say, I want that, I want that, I want that, you know.
0: Isn't that cool? Isn't that
1: and
0: great?
1: Again,
0: ooh.
1: Right, exactly. Back to the law of scarcity. I'll have unlimited wants. No matter what my resources, I'll always have unlimited wants. And so my friend, his great advice for pretty sage 19-year-old was, don't let what you don't have spoil what you do. And so I think if we keep money and even wealth for that matter in perspective, money is just a means to an end. It's a tool that you use to keep yourself alive and keep healthy and do certain things that you want to do. If it's managed, my experience has been if you manage your money and your financial situation based on emotion, you'll fail. Huh. And the reason why is because emotions like greed or fear, if you let those take over, you'll make mistakes. You will. And in fact, it's interesting. Recently, a lot of doomsdayers, they're managing their money and their finances based on fear. They're making mistake after mistake after mistake. And so I prefer to take those, and those are natural emotions, either greed or fear when it comes to your money. I think that you bring those up to concern and hope rather than greed and fear. See how it softens each emotion? You bring those to concern and hope. And if you manage your money and your financial situation with patience and wisdom and really with gratitude, you'll be successful.
0: Shane, thank you so much for being with us today on Insights. We appreciate it very much.
1: It's my pleasure. Thank
0: you. This has been wonderful information.
1: Thank you.
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3: Part 1, Hearing. Chapter title, Ears to Hear. On April 5, 1985, President Gordon B. Hinckley called me to serve as a counselor to Bishop Robert D. Hales in the presiding bishopric. I was grateful for the call and for the knowledge that it is the Savior who makes such calls through His servants in His church. After I was sustained the next day in General Conference, I was overwhelmed in two ways by the reaction of the general authorities. First, they expressed love and confidence, which I deeply appreciated. But second, I felt an added expression of almost solicitude. I realized they knew what was ahead of me, and I sensed that they might know the growing feeling in my heart that I was overwhelmed by the task ahead. As that feeling increased, I began to think more and more of me. But then I remembered that all of us receive callings that stretch our faith. For instance, in the past few weeks, a deacon has come home with the rolls to announce that he is the new quorum secretary. A teacher has been called to preside in his quorum. A mother has been called to be a counselor in a Relief Society presidency. And a 19-year-old boy has been called to go to a new city with a new missionary companion. To each of them, and to each of you, fear of failure might try to poke its head in, as it had with me. On the day I was sustained to serve in the presiding bishopric, something happened that was of great help to me, and it may be of help to you. At that moment, the fear left. It was when Bishop Hales was speaking in conference. He mentioned that we had known each other since boyhood. And as he did, a memory was replayed in my mind. It was of a hotel ballroom in New Brunswick, New Jersey. Bishop Hales was likely not there, since he lived in what seemed to us the well-established stake in New York. We were in the New Jersey district, a single district that covered much of the state. The Princeton branch met in my parents' dining room. Dad was the branch president. Mother was both the pianist and chorister, which is hard to do if you think about it. There was not another family in the branch with children, so my brother Ted was the Aaronic priesthood, and my brother Hardin and I were all there were of primary and junior Sunday school. The congregations were young students who happened to be there and a few older converts, none with spouses who were members. There was no building, no gym, no stake center, and so we traveled to a hotel ballroom for what must have been a district conference. I was sitting on a folding chair somewhere near the back next to my mother. I must have been very young because I can remember putting my legs through the back of the chair and sitting aft instead of forward. But then I remember hearing something, a man's voice from the pulpit. I turned around and looked. I still remember that the speaker was at a rostrum set on wooden risers. There was a tall window behind him. He was the priesthood visitor. I didn't know who he was, but he was tall and bald, and he seemed very old to me. He must have been talking about the Savior or the Prophet Joseph or both, because that was all I remember hearing much about in those days. But as he spoke, I knew that what he had said came from God and that it was true, and it burned in my heart. That was before scholars told me how hard it was to know. I just knew with certainty. I knew it was true. You can have that same confidence, not of yourself, but from God. He lives and He communicates with His children. This is the Church of Jesus Christ, and He leads it. No assignment in it need overwhelm you if you know that and listen for the Master's voice. Now I can hear the young deacon saying, "Well now, that may be fine for you, but surely you don't think that's going to help me in my assignment down here in this deacon's quorum." Oh yes, I do. Between being a high counselor and a member of the general board of the Sunday school, I was a deacon's quorum advisor. A boy, the president presided in the meetings, and I taught the lessons out of the scriptures and out of the manual. I stayed very close to the lessons as they were outlined. I remember one boy in the quorum had to miss a few meetings, so he sent his brother to the class with a tape recorder. His brother recorded our meeting and took it home. It happened more than once. When the deacon came back, I asked him why. I don't remember his words, but I remember that it was clear he knew what I knew. God was trying to speak to that deacon's quorum. The boy wasn't anxious to have a tape recording to hear me. He was trying to hear God. He knew where to listen and how to hear. He'd read the scriptures for us in class, and I knew he knew them and loved them. And so, even when I wasn't teaching very well, by the power of the Holy Ghost and from knowing the Master's voice in the scriptures, he could hear what he needed to hear. The memory of that black recorder with its tape turning will always remind me of the scripture which says, "He that hath ears to hear, let him hear." I spoke at his funeral just a few years later. He lived about as many years as the prophet Joseph had lived when he saw God the Father and Jesus Christ in

I hear it whenever I attend General Conference. You and I can take confidence in that assurance. However large the kingdom will grow and it will fill the earth, you will not ever feel lost or forgotten, and you need never feel overwhelmed. God will call people to care about you and to teach you. And if you will listen and hear the voice of God, the kingdom will roll forth to its appointed place, ready for the coming of the Master. None of us can see now all the wonders of technology and organization and buildings that God may give us, but you, just you, hearing the voice of God through your teacher and leader, will always be at its heart. I'm grateful for the gift given to me of ears to hear. One of my great-grandfathers, John Bunyan, walked or rode his horse from over Jordan to General Conference to hear his name called out to go on a mission to Dixie. His journal doesn't say much, except just that he prepared to go and he went. His assignment was to be a sheep herder. In his journal, there is a record of an evening in which he met with Erastus Snow. He said another man was in the room. His name was Henry Eyring. And somewhere in St. George that night was Bishop Miles Romney. They talked about sheep. And you might have thought they were talking about something temporal, but not to those men, because they knew the sheep were for God's people, and they knew how to listen, and they knew how to do what they heard. John Bunyan went on another mission to Wales and back again to the Salt Lake Valley. Henry Eyring went on to Colonia Juarez, as Miles Romney did. And they left for me a tradition which I deeply appreciate. They were the yeomen of the church, the soldiers of the church. And they were my great-grandfathers. You can't find in their journals records of the positions they held, just of the instructions they heard and knew were from God and followed. I'm grateful to my parents who handed me that heritage undiminished. I'm grateful to my wife who more than once has heard the voice of the Spirit when I did not and has gently said, "Would you pray about it?" If my sons and daughters will listen to her and hear through her what God has in mind for them, we will pass the heritage on again. I testify that God loves his children and can tell us what is true. I pray that we all may have ears to hear, that he may guide us. Chapter title: Listen Together. I believe the Savior was speaking to you and me in the very first verse of the Doctrine and Covenants. It reads, "Hearken, O ye people of my church, saith the voice of him who dwells on high, and whose eyes are upon all men. Yea, verily I say, hearken, ye people from afar, and ye that are upon the islands of the sea, listen together." In the Lord's church, we all have opportunities to learn how to listen together. Whenever stake presidencies and bishoprics call new leaders and teachers in stake and ward organizations, it's a time of testing for the members. You may have experienced such a test yourself. You may have been disappointed that you were overlooked, or you may have been glad you were not called. On occasion, you may have wondered about a person who was called whose weaknesses you knew. Perhaps someone was called, someone you were expected to follow, whom you didn't admire, or perhaps didn't even like. I bear you a testimony of two things, which I pray the Spirit will confirm to you. First, God directs those who issue calls to even the apparently minor offices in the church. And equally important, God honors and respects those calls to his servants by using them to serve you. Most of you believe that, and yet you still have a challenge. I have one too. I've had experiences where even after I had a clear spiritual conviction that a person had been called to lead me or to teach me, it was still hard to really listen to him. You may think that is just your problem. Or you may think, if only I were in a higher calling, then I wouldn't have to worry about getting my instructions from anyone else. But you know that is not true. Every Sunday your bishop, for instance, makes a choice whether he will hold some meetings or some interviews or go to a Sunday school class. Teaching that Sunday school class will be someone whose weaknesses he knows, and who likely will not have prayed and studied and struggled and served as much as the bishop has in the past week. But the bishop will go, and he, like you, will need to know how

0: listen. A few may wonder about the requirements to listen to other people and may ask, why do I have to get my directions and teachings from somebody else? Why can't I go to God for myself and get my own revelation? Why can't I have the Holy Ghost inspire me? Why does every call to lead, in fact, call others to listen? Why are we all, therefore, called to listen? Why should even a prophet have a home teacher? I don't know all the answers, but this much I do know. The revelations of God make it clear that His voice will sound to all people. We are told that in the first section of the Doctrine and Covenants. It says this, "And the voice of warning shall be unto all people." That voice, of course, is the voice of God. Verse 2 says, "For verily the voice of the Lord is unto all men." But in verse 4, when it says, "The voice of warning shall be unto all people," it concludes with, "By the mouths of my disciples whom I have chosen in these last days." More than once, the Lord simply says, "You will need to hear His voice, but you will need to hear His voice from Him and from His servants." In verse 14, it says, "And the arm of the Lord shall be revealed, and the day cometh that they who will not hear the voice of the Lord, neither the voice of His servants, neither give heed to the words of the prophets and apostles, shall be cut off from among the people." I know a few of the reasons why the Lord requires us to listen to mortal servants. One of the reasons is that you and I need a check on our own inspiration occasionally. We can be mistaken. At times, even with real intent and with faith and with careful prayer, we may come to wrong conclusions. Listening to others can provide correction. It can promote more careful consideration. I hope you will always remember that there is safety in counsel. I can think of another reason why we are blessed to be required to be taught by other human beings. For me, that is made clear in the first section of the Doctrine and Covenants, verse 23, which says, "The Lord intended that the fullness of my gospel might be proclaimed by the weak and the simple unto the ends of the world and before kings and rulers." Now, why in the world would the weak and the simple be sent to kings and rulers? You and I sometimes feel that we are wise and we know a good deal. We have increasing experience, so why should a Sunday school teacher who seems to us weak and simple and less experienced be called by inspiration to teach us? One reason is that it requires humility on our part. It requires a humble heart to believe that you can be taught by someone who apparently knows a good deal less than you do, and perhaps seems less likely to get revelation. When I was the president of Ricks College years ago, I remember having a man who was my priesthood leader come to my house each month to interview me about my home teaching. He brought with him a notebook in which he wrote notes. He recorded not only my report as a home teacher, but my observations about the gospel and life as well. I remember at first being very flattered. Then one Sunday, he and I were visiting what was then called Junior Sunday School. He was a few rows in front of me. The speaker was a little girl, no more than 6 or 7, probably not yet old enough to have the gift of the Holy Ghost. I glanced over at the man and noticed with surprise that he had the same notebook open. As the little girl spoke, he was writing with as much speed and intensity as he had in the study of my home. I learned a lesson from him that I haven't forgotten. He had faith that God could speak to him as clearly through a child as through the president of a college. I watched him over the years. He kept listening, even to children and novices called to teach him. He lived the commandments. He seemed to grow in wisdom, and he served for a time as the bishop. Tragedies of both illness and sin came to his family. Many years have gone by now. I don't know all the facts. But the facts I do know tell me that all his children have come back to productive, happy lives through the blessings of heaven, the power of the atonement, and the ministrations of that humble father. Those miracles came, I believe, in large part because he could hear the voice of God in words of the weak and the simple. I doubt that what he wrote in the pages of that binder over those many years held the secrets he needed to help his children. He may not even have kept the notes, but he practiced listening and he learned to hear. And so when he was desperate, as you and I will all someday be desperate, he could hear through the Spirit the voice of comfort, direction, and then peace. If you and I are going to live up to the glorious promises of the first section of the Doctrine and Covenants, I think we will have to learn how to have the everyday faith of my friend with a notebook. You remember verses 20 through 22 of that first section. But that every man might speak in the name of God, the Lord, even the Savior of the world, that faith also might increase in the earth, that mine everlasting covenant might be established. And you have often heard verse 38 quoted. It is the next to the last verse in the section. It is the way the Lord chooses to end his preface to his doctrine and covenants. He says, "What I, the Lord, have spoken, I have spoken, and I excuse not myself, and though the heavens and the earth pass away, my word shall not pass away, but shall all be fulfilled. Whether by mine own voice or by the voice of my servants, it is the same." Clearly, my problem and your problem is to hear the word of God from and through imperfect teachers and leaders. That is your test and mine, and it is our opportunity. All of us, today, next week, and for the rest of our lives, are going to be sitting somewhere while someone leads us or teaches us who will seem weak and simple because he is human like us. God has said that if we are going to make it home again, we must not only hear his voice privately by our own effort, but also through the voice of his servants who, when they speak by the power of the Spirit, speak as if it were his voice. Now the practical question is, how can we do it? Next Sunday, for instance, you will go into a class where someone will teach you. He will look a little afraid and be imperfectly prepared, no matter how hard he has worked. You will have the challenge not simply to be attentive, but to listen the way my friend with a notebook did. He could hear the voice of God in the words of a child. Our problem is to have the Spirit confirm to us the truth of the words of our leader or teacher, just as it has, for instance, confirmed the words which we have read in the Book of Mormon. Most of you, I would hope, have read in the Book of Mormon and have felt something in your heart or in your mind that told you it was true. I bear you my testimony that that is the voice of the Spirit speaking to you. Our pride is less likely to be aroused when we open the book than when a stranger or the fellow who lives down the street begins to speak. Nevertheless, whatever method works when we study alone should work as well when we listen together. To me, the best directions about how to get the help of the Holy Ghost, directions that I have tested and know to be true, were given by President Marion G. Romney. I will give you his instructions in his own words. Then together let us see if we can figure out how we can work to prepare for that Sunday school teacher or quorum leader or sacrament meeting speaker to whom we will listen next Sunday. Here are President Romney's instructions. If you want to obtain and keep the guidance of the Spirit, you can do so by following this simple 4-point program. 1. Pray. Pray diligently. Pray with each other. Pray in public in the proper places. Learn to talk to the Lord. Call upon his name in great faith and confidence. 2. Study and learn the gospel. 3. Live righteously. Repent of your sins by confessing them and forsaking them. Then conform to the teachings of the gospel. 4. Give service in the church. And then President Romney concludes this way. If you will do these things, you will get the guidance of the Holy Spirit, and you will go through this world successfully, regardless of what the people of the world say or do. That 4-point program makes no distinction between the moments we seek the Spirit when we are alone in our scripture reading and those moments when we are listening to a human being. I bear testimony that it works in both settings. It takes some extra effort sometimes when the words come from people instead of from the gilt-edged pages of scripture with which you have had long and sacred experience, but it can be done. Let us see how we might make that effort. Pray diligently. President Romney began by saying, pray. Pray diligently. Pray with each other. Pray in public in the proper places. Learn to talk to the Lord. Call upon his name in great faith and confidence. You might find a moment tonight to get in the proper place, perhaps alone, where you can pour out your heart. Among the things you will pray about, you might ask for a blessing on those who will teach you next Sunday. Try to visualize where you will be and who will teach you. Next Sunday, I will probably find myself sitting in a state conference. You know how it works. The visiting authority does a lot of listening. I will speak at the end of each meeting I am in, but the rest of the time I will be listening. I will pray for the speakers. I won't know all their names. They may be frightened, and they may be preparing right now. I will pray for them with faith and with confidence. I will talk to God about them and tell him how much I desire for him to teach me through them. And I know that I will be taught things that neither education or experience nor the previous teaching I have received has ever provided me. From those people, I will be taught things of which I will be able to then bear testimony. You may not know who your Sunday school teacher or quorum instructor or Relief Society teacher will be next Sunday, so you may not know their names either. But you can do the same thing. You can pray specifically that the Holy Ghost will come to them as they prepare to teach, and again, as you sit at their feet to listen. I'm not sure I understand how this works, but I know it works. A few years ago, when I was preparing to speak to a large group of students at Brigham Young University, I felt some impressions of something I was supposed to teach them. These impressions came with more than the normal intellectual force. In fact, I felt the power that I have come to know as the teaching of the Holy Spirit. But something else came. As I received the idea for my talk, I felt with it an impression that I was receiving it because of the prayers of one or more of the young people to whom I would be speaking. Now, I am not so egotistical as to think that many of them even knew that I was coming. I wouldn't think I was on very many people's minds, but I must have been on someone's mind. Perhaps it wasn't so much that anyone was naming me, but someone must have been pleading to be given some help, to be taught something, to be given some assurance, and I must have been the most available servant, or at least the one who was going to go there next. There are limits to that, of course. The companionship of the Holy Ghost is something that you must earn. Your teacher cannot depend upon your faith alone. You cannot, with your faith, force the attendance of the Holy Ghost on him or her. As you know, when we receive the gift of the Holy Ghost is not told to come to us. We are told to receive the Holy Ghost. That is done by our faith and repentance, by our making covenants and accepting ordinances, and then by our working hard to get and keep the gift. Your teacher cannot be compelled by you to receive it, but by your prayers you can and will bring down the blessings of heaven, and particularly the gift of the Holy Ghost, which will help your teachers and your leaders. Study and learn. President Romney's second suggestion for obtaining and keeping the guidance of the Spirit was to study and learn the gospel. That won't be hard for you to apply in getting ready for next Sunday either. There will be a lesson in that class next Sunday. With a little effort, you could probably get a manual, or with a phone call, you could find out what the subject will be. Then you could go to the topical guide, or from your own knowledge of the Scriptures, you could begin to learn something now about what you will listen to then. Most of you have been teachers at one time or another in the church, and so you know how rare it is for a student in your class to have done that. You knew who they were. It was not so much what they said, although it may have been in what they asked in the class. It may have been simply the look in their eyes. It may have been their attentiveness. But you knew that some people prior to coming to your class had studied, and by doing so had let heaven know that they wanted to be taught. That changed the class, and it changed your teaching. Live righteously. President Romney's third injunction was to live righteously, repent of your sins by confessing them and forsaking them. Then conform to the teachings of the gospel. I hope a day doesn't begin or end that you don't consider whether something you did might have offended the Holy Ghost or made it harder for the Spirit to influence you. That is what it means to me to have a repentant heart. You might, in addition, be eager to conform to the quiet promptings that urge you to take action. Make a commitment that the next time you are taught by one of the servants of God, you will heed any prompting, even the faintest prompting, to act, to do better. I had that happen to me not long ago. I was sitting in my home ward in the presence of a teacher who said something, and I felt a very faint prompting from the Spirit to act that day. I bear you my testimony that the Scriptures are not being poetic when they describe the Holy Ghost as the still, small voice. It is so quiet that if you are noisy inside, you won't hear it. It is real. I felt also that if I didn't do it promptly, I would not again, at least not soon, feel that gentle instruction. So I did it. I'm confident that because I went and did the small thing that I felt impressed by the quiet voice to do, I made it more likely that I could receive a spiritual nudge again. I pray that you will make a commitment to act on those promptings you receive when listening to your teachers and leaders. If you feel a prompting to do something as a result of listening to this, and if you do it, you will reinforce in your life a pattern of repentance, which is to be eager to be instructed, even to be reproved, and then to act. What the Scripture calls a humble and contrite heart has always been exemplified for me in two paragraphs from the autobiography of Parley P. Pratt. Perhaps it touched me because I admired so much the strength of Elder Pratt, and also because I like so little to be rebuked. Here is the first paragraph of the two. I will have to break between the two to give you a little background. After journeying for several hundred miles up the Platte, we at length met two messengers from the pioneers under President Young from Salt Lake Valley. There were P. Rockwell and E. T. Benson, who had been sent out to try to find us and report our progress and circumstances. Having visited all the camps, they returned to the valley, or rather to where they met the president and pioneers on their way back to winter quarters on the Missouri. I accompanied them back nearly one day's ride on the way, and then bid them Godspeed and returned to my own camp. Soon after this, our 50 met the president and company of pioneers and camped with them one day. Now, this is where you will need a little background. For a moment, think of yourself as Parley P. Pratt. He was leading a hard, hard march. He was doing the best he knew how. He was an apostle of the Lord Jesus Christ. He was meeting his leader, one with whom he had passed through great difficulties. Elder Pratt saw himself as an experienced man, as indeed President Young was experienced. Can you picture yourself having an interview with your priesthood leader? He is going to talk to you about what you've been doing. You have been working hard. Aren't you prepared for a little praise? Wouldn't you like him to tell you how wonderful you are? Parley P. Pratt had arrived in winter quarters after President Young and the Quorum of the Twelve had made some very specific arrangements. Elder Pratt had taken a look at the plans and thought he could do better. He changed the arrangements. He did not know, at least according to one of the other members of the Twelve who had been there, that they were a decision of the Council and were revelation. This is Elder Pratt's description of that day with his priesthood leader. A council was called in which I was highly censured and chastened by President Young and others. This arose in part from some defect in the organization under my superintendence at the Elkhorn, and in part from other misunderstandings on the road. I was charged with neglecting to observe the order of organization entered into under the superintendence of the president before he left the camps at winter quarters, and of variously interfering with previous arrangements. In short, I was severely reproved and chastened. I no doubt deserved this chastisement, and I humbled myself, acknowledged my faults and errors, and asked forgiveness. I was frankly forgiven, and bidding each other farewell, each company passed on their way. This school of experience made me more humble and careful in future, and I think it was the means of making me a wiser and better man ever after. Serve in the church. Fourth, President Romney said to give service in the church. That works in powerful ways when you are seeking the Holy Spirit and its direction privately. In my life, I have felt the most guidance when I was in God's service doing something for one of His children. It can work in the next class or executive meeting you attend in the church when some very mortal person is in front of you. Rather than thinking, well, let's see whether this teacher or leader can convince me, or how good is he going to be today? You could think another way. You could say to yourself, what is he trying to accomplish? Then you could ask yourself quietly, what can I do to help? You will change your whole experience in that hour by making your teacher's or leader's service your service. That choice of an attitude will change the way you listen. Thoughts will come to you during a class or in a meeting that would not come otherwise. We have mostly considered what can come to you if you apply President Romney's guide as you listen, but there is something even more. Seeking the Spirit can bring blessings, but seeking to bring it down on someone else also adds the joy of gift-giving. You can give a gift to your teachers and leaders by the way you pray, by the way you study, by the way you have a contrite heart, and by the way you add your service to theirs. You make it more likely that they will feel the power of the Holy Ghost in their service. Elder Bruce R. McConkie described the magnitude of that gift. The Holy Ghost is a revelator. He is a sanctifier. He reveals truth and He cleanses human souls. He is the Spirit of truth, and His baptism is one of fire. He burns dross and evil out of repentant souls as though by fire. The gift of the Holy Ghost is the greatest of all the gifts of God, as pertaining to this life, and those who enjoy that gift here and now will inherit eternal life hereafter, which is the greatest of all the gifts of God in eternity. End of quote.
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4: Chapter 25, The Dignity of Our Calling. On October 30, 1869, 5 days after meeting with the High Council, Elias Harrison and William Godbey published statements in the Utah Magazine denying the apostasy charges against them. They accused church leaders of tyranny and complained that the saints were not free to think or act for themselves. Convinced that spirits had spoken to them in seances, both men believed they had been called to reform the church, and they were determined to keep publishing their magazine and to rally the saints to their cause. From out of our mountain valleys shall yet be born a banner emblazoned with a wider creed, a nobler Christianity, a purer faith than earth has ever seen, Elias promised. Though he cautioned the saints against reading the Utah Magazine, Brigham Young made no effort to shut it down. During his nearly 4 decades in the church, he had seen opposition movements come and go without lasting success. While Elias and William railed against him, he left Salt Lake City to tour settlements in Utah and San Pete Valleys. As he journeyed south, Brigham saw thriving towns where small forts and adobe shacks had once been. Some saints operated workshops and factories to manufacture goods. Though no town was entirely self-sufficient, a few had cooperative stores up and running. Whenever Brigham visited a settlement, the saints brought out their best for him, sometimes providing lavish feasts. He received these meals graciously, but he preferred simpler food that demanded less work from those who prepared it. Years earlier, while dining with saints on his mission to England, Brigham had eaten with nothing more than a simple cup and a pocket knife, using a slice of bread for a plate. It had taken all of 5 minutes to clean up after the meal, giving the saints more time to visit together. As he traveled south through Utah, though, Brigham noticed that many women were missing church meetings because they were busy preparing or cleaning up after elaborate meals. He also lamented that many well-to-do men and women in the church had developed extravagant lifestyles, sometimes at the expense of their spiritual well-being. Brigham wanted all saints, himself included, to retrench or simplify their lifestyles. "The idle habits, the wasteful extravagance of men, are ridiculous in our community," he declared. In the School of the Prophets, Brigham had counseled men not to follow the fashions of the world, but to develop their own styles cut from fabric made in the territory. At other times, he encouraged women to refrain from making ornate dresses with expensive materials from the eastern states and to instead use cloth made in the territory. For him, extravagance often sparked competitiveness among the saints and took time away from their spiritual development. He felt that it was a sign of worldliness, incompatible with the cooperative spirit of Zion. This concern was still on Brigham's mind when his party arrived in Gunnison, a town at the south end of San Pete Valley. There he spoke with Mary Isabella Horn, a Salt Lake City resident who was visiting her son in the town. Mary Isabella was known for being a determined and faithful leader of Latter-day Saint women. Like Brigham, she had been a member of the church since the 1830s, and had endured her share of privation for the gospel's sake. Now she was the president of the Salt Lake City 14th Ward Relief Society. "Sister Horn, I am going to give you a mission, to begin when you return to your home, the mission of teaching retrenchment among the wives and daughters of Israel," Brigham said. It is not right that they should spend so much time in the preparation of their food and the adornment of their bodies and neglect their spiritual education. Mary Isabella was reluctant to take on the responsibility. Teaching retrenchment meant encouraging women to simplify their work and standard of living. Yet women often found purpose, satisfaction, and worth in preparing fine meals and making beautiful clothing for themselves and their families. By challenging them to simplify their work, Mary Isabella would be asking them to change how they saw themselves and their contributions to the community. Brigham urged her to accept the mission, however, believing it would give women more opportunities to grow spiritually. "Call the Sisters of the Relief Society together and ask them to begin a reform in eating and housekeeping," he said. "I wish to get up a society whose members would agree to have a light, nice breakfast in the morning for themselves and their children without cooking 40 different kinds of food." Though still unsure how to undertake such a mission, Mary Isabella accepted the call. Around this time, James Crockett traveled to Kirtland, Ohio, with his cousin William Homer. James was not a Latter-day Saint, but William had just finished a mission to Europe and planned to visit the Saint's former gathering place before returning home to Utah. Kirtland was less than 100 miles from James's house, and the cousins decided to make the journey together. In Kirtland, William wanted to visit Martin Harris, one of the three witnesses of the Book of Mormon, who now worked as the self-appointed caretaker of the Kirtland Temple. Martin's son had married William's sister, and William hoped to persuade the old man to reunite with his family in Utah Territory. Martin's relationship to the church was fraught, however. After the collapse of the Kirtland Safety Society more than 30 years earlier, Martin had turned against Joseph Smith and drifted from one group of former Latter-day Saints to another. When his wife Caroline had emigrated with their children to Utah in the 1850s, he had refused to go with them. After arriving in Kirtland, James and William called on Martin at his cottage. He was a small, poorly dressed man with a thin, leathery face and a discontented look in his eyes. William introduced himself as a missionary from Utah and the brother-in-law of Martin's son. "One of those Brighamite Mormons, are you?" Martin groused. William tried to give Martin news about his family in Utah, but the old man did not seem to hear him. Instead, he said, "You want to see the temple, do you?" "If we may," said William. Martin retrieved a key and led James and William to the temple. The outside of the building was in fair condition. The plaster on the outside walls was still intact, and the building had a new roof and some new windows. Inside, however, James saw that plaster was falling off the ceiling and walls, and some of the woodwork was stained and marred. Walking from room to room, Martin testified of the sacred events that had occurred in the temple. But he grew tired after a while, and they stopped to rest. "Do you still believe that the Book of Mormon is true, and that Joseph Smith was a prophet?" William asked Martin. The old man seemed to spring to life.
5: "I saw the plates. I saw the angel. I heard the voice of God," he declared, his voice throbbing with sincerity and conviction. "I might as well doubt my own existence as to doubt the divine authenticity of the Book of Mormon or the divine calling of Joseph Smith."
4: The testimony electrified the room. Though he came to Kirtland an unbeliever, James was thrilled by what he heard. In an instant, Martin seemed to change from a bitter old man to a man of noble convictions, inspired of God and endowed with knowledge. William asked Martin how he could bear such a powerful testimony after leaving the church.
5: "I never did leave the church," Martin said. "The church left me."
4: "Wouldn't you like to see your family again?" William asked.
5: President Young would be only too glad to furnish means to convey you to Utah. Martin scoffed.
6: He would not do anything that was right.
5: Send him a message by me, William said. Martin considered the offer.
6: You call on Brigham Young, he said. Tell him I should like to visit Utah, my family, my children. I would be glad to accept help from the church, but I want no personal favor.
5: William agreed to deliver the message, and Martin said goodbye to his visitors. As the cousins stepped outside, James placed his hands on William's shoulders and looked him squarely in the eye. There is something within me that tells me that the old man told the truth, he said. I know the Book of Mormon is true. While William Homer returned to Utah Territory with Martin's message, legislators in Washington, D.C. were proposing new laws to strengthen the 1862 Moral Anti-Bigamy Act. In December 1869, Senator Aaron Cragin proposed a bill that, among other things, would deny the saints their right to a trial by jury in polygamy cases. Later that month, Representative Shelby Cullom introduced another bill that would fine, imprison, and deny citizenship to Latter-day Saints who practiced plural marriage. On January 6, 1870, 3 days after a copy of the Cullom bill arrived in Utah Territory, Sarah Kimball and the women of the Salt Lake City 15th Ward Relief Society met on the second floor of their Relief Society hall to plan a protest against the proposed legislation. They believed anti-polygamy laws violated religious freedom, infringed on their consciences, and sought to demean the saints. We would be unworthy of the names we bear and of the blood in our veins, she said, should we longer remain silent while such an infamous bill was before the House. The women drafted resolutions to use their moral influence to stop the bills. They expressed their indignation against the men who introduced the legislation to Congress and resolved to petition the governor of Utah for the right of women to vote in the territory. They also resolved to send 2 female representatives to Washington, D.C. to lobby on the saints' behalf. An hour into the meeting, Eliza Snow arrived at the hall to lend her support. She believed Relief Society members owed it to themselves and their families to defend the church and their way of life. Too often, critics of the church used popular newspapers, political cartoons, novels, and speeches to portray the women of the church as poor, oppressed victims of plural marriage. We should rise up in the dignity of our calling and speak for ourselves, she told the women. The weather was cold and snowy the following week, but more than 3,000 women braved the elements on January 13th to gather in the old Adobe Tabernacle in Salt Lake City for a great indignation meeting to protest the Cragin and Cullom bills. Sarah Kimball presided at the meeting. Aside from a handful of reporters, no men were present. After the meeting opened, Sarah approached the pulpit. Though women throughout the nation had often spoken publicly on political issues, especially women's suffrage and the abolition of slavery, it could still be a controversial thing to do. Yet Sarah was determined to give Latter-day Saint women a public voice. Have we transgressed any law of the United States? She called out to the assembly. No! The women shouted back. Then why are we here today? Asked Sarah. We have been driven from place to place. And why? Simply for believing in and practicing the counsels of God as contained in the gospel of heaven. A committee of several Relief Society presidents, including Mary Isabella Horn, Rachel Grant, and Margaret Smoot, presented a formal statement of protest against the anti-polygamy bills. We unitedly exercise every moral power and every right which we inherit as the daughters of American citizens, they declared, to prevent the passage of such bills
6: knowing that they would inevitably cast a stigma on our Republican government by jeopardizing the liberty and lives of its most loyal and peaceable citizens. Other women spoke forcefully at the meeting. Amanda Smith described how her husband and son had been killed, and another son wounded at the Hans Mill massacre 3 decades earlier. "Let us stand by the truth if we die for it," she cried as the tabernacle erupted in applause. Phoebe Woodruff condemned the United States for denying religious freedom to the saints. "If the rulers of our nation will so far depart from the spirit and the letter of our glorious Constitution as to deprive our prophets, apostles, and elders of citizenship and imprison them for obeying this law," she declared, "let them grant us this our last request, to make their prisons large enough to hold their wives, for where they go, we will go also." Eliza Snow spoke last. "My desire is that we may, as mothers and sisters in Israel, defend truth and righteousness and sustain those who preach it," she said. "Let us be more energetic to improve our minds and develop that strength of moral character which cannot be surpassed on the face of the earth." In the days that followed, newspapers across the nation published full reports of the Great Indignation Meeting. Soon after, the Deseret News reported speeches made at other indignation meetings in settlements throughout the territory. Since the Cragin and Cullum bills characterized plural marriage as a kind of slavery, many women who spoke at these meetings emphasized their right to marry the man of their choice. In meetings of the territorial legislature, meanwhile, Joseph F. Smith and other members of Utah's House of Representatives were considering the question of women's voting rights in the territory. The United States was in the process of bestowing the vote on all male citizens, including formerly enslaved men. But in the entire country, only Wyoming Territory allowed women to vote, despite a growing national movement to give the vote to all citizens over the age of 21. Several months earlier, some U.S. lawmakers had proposed granting voting rights to Utah's women, certain they would vote to outlaw plural marriage. Many saints in the territory, male and female, supported women's suffrage, however, precisely because they trusted it would strengthen the saints' ability to make laws that preserved religious freedom in their own community. On January 29, 1870, Joseph attended a meeting of the Salt Lake City School of the Prophets, at which Orson Pratt, his fellow apostle and a top leader in the territorial legislature, voiced his support for women's suffrage. The legislature voted unanimously to pass the bill several days later. Joseph then sent an official copy of the bill to the acting governor, who signed it into law. While the new law granting voting rights to women was cause for celebration, it did little to ease the saints' anxieties about the anti-polygamy bills under review in Washington, which Congress could pass whether Utah's voters supported them or not. Adding to this anxiety was growing opposition to the church from within the territory. Joseph's cousins Alexander and David had left Utah a few months earlier, their mission less successful than they had hoped. But William Godby and Elias Harrison had recently organized their followers into the Church of Zion and proclaimed themselves the forerunners of a new movement to reform the church and the priesthood. They also began a newspaper, the Mormon Tribune, and aligned with merchants in the city to form the Liberal Party to combat the saints' political dominance in the territory. Amid this resistance, Joseph and other apostles continued to sustain Brigham Young's leadership. "If God has any revelation to give to man," Wilford Woodruff testified to the School of the Prophets, "he will not give it to me, nor Billy Godby, but it will come through President Young. He will speak through his mouthpiece." A few men did resign their membership in the school to join the new movement, and others, including the once stalwart missionary, T.B.H. Stenhouse, were beginning to waver. On March 23rd,
4: the United States House of Representatives passed the Cullen Bill and sent it to the Senate for approval. 3 days later, after the alarming news reached Salt Lake City, some men in the School of the Prophets feared that conflict with the United States was imminent. George Q. Cannon urged them to be cautious. "The spirit of fighting seems to be easily brought out when circumstances call it forth," he said. "Let us keep our tongues still and not implicate ourselves by unwise talking." Daniel Wells, a counselor in the First Presidency, believed that it was wise to prepare quietly for a fight. But he wondered aloud if the saints had not brought this opposition upon themselves by failing to live the principles of cooperation. "How many of even this school are this day trading with and sustaining our open enemies in this city, instead of sustaining the servants of God in their councils?" he asked. "Let us repent and do better." Joseph F. Smith echoed these words in a letter to his sister, Martha Ann. "I would have no trouble in my mind were it not for the fact that I do not believe as a people we have lived as near to God as we should have done," he wrote. "It may be the Lord has a scourge prepared for us on this account." When Mary Isabella Horn returned to Salt Lake City, she recruited Eliza Snow and Margaret Smoot to help with her new retrenchment mission. She invited about a dozen Relief Society presidents to her home and asked Eliza and Margaret to work with Sarah Kimball to draft guiding principles for the Ladies' Cooperative Retrenchment Society. As instructed, they would create a society to help the women in the church simplify meals and fashions, which in turn would allow more time to focus on spiritual and intellectual growth. Mary Isabella believed that retrenchment should place all women on equal social standing throughout the church. Some women hesitated to make friends with their wealthier neighbors, feeling embarrassed that they did not serve elaborate dishes and food. Mary Isabella wanted the women to feel free to socialize with and learn from each other. She believed that any table spread neatly with wholesome food was respectable, no matter how plain and simple it appeared. As retrenchment took root among the women of the church, Brigham Young's 14-year-old daughter Susie Young noticed that her father's wives were dressing more simply and preparing less elaborate meals. But she and her sisters loved to wear dresses trimmed with fancy store-bought ribbons, buttons, bows, and lace. One evening in May 1870, after family prayers, her father spoke to some of his daughters in the Lion House about starting a retrenchment association. "I should like you to get up your own fashions," Brigham said. "Retrench in everything that is bad and worthless, and improve in everything that is good and beautiful. Not to be unhappy, but to live so that you may be truly happy in this life and in the life to come." In the days that followed, Eliza instructed the young women in retrenchment principles and asked them to remove unnecessary ornaments from their clothes. The result was anything but stylish. Where ribbons and bows had once been, were now spots of unfaded cloth. If retrenchment was supposed to make them appear different from the rest of the world, it was succeeding. Still, Susie and her sisters understood that retrenchment, like cooperation, was supposed to give the saints a new pattern for living, untangling them from distracting fads and fashions, so they were free to live the commandments with all their hearts. A few days after meeting with their father, some of Susie's sisters organized the first young ladies' department of the Ladies' Cooperative Retrenchment Association. Welcoming young married women and single women alike, they resolved to dress modestly, support and sustain each other in good works, and be good examples to the world. Ella Empey, one of Susie's married sisters, was selected as president, and Susie was presented the following day as the general reporter for the society. Inasmuch as the Church of Jesus Christ is likened to a city set on a hill to be a beacon of light to all nations, they resolved, it is our duty to set examples for others instead of seeking to pattern after them.
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7: Come follow me. Revelation chapters 1 through 5. How can I overcome the world? John wrote that church members who overcome the world will receive great blessings. See Revelation chapters 2 and 3. While some of these blessings will come after our mortal experience, President Russell M. Nelson gave us examples of the many other blessings we can receive now as we choose to follow the Savior daily. Some of those blessings are summarized here. Blessings available now. Greater resistance to sin. Increased faith in and love for Heavenly Father and Jesus Christ. True peace in any circumstance. Questions to ask yourself. These blessings often require us to sacrifice. As you seek personal revelation for how you can overcome the world, consider asking yourself these questions. What blessings do I need from the Savior? What's preventing me from receiving them? What small changes can I make in my life to receive them? Remember, as President Nelson has taught, the Lord loves effort. The Savior knows your efforts. See Revelation chapter 2, verse 2, and will support you however he can as you work to grow closer to him. Overcoming the world is not an event that happens in a day or two. It happens over a lifetime as we repeatedly embrace the doctrine of Christ. President Russell M. Nelson, Overcome the World and Find Rest. Liahona, November 2022, page 97.
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9: Be like Nephi, by the young men general presidency. When Nephi said to his father, I will go and do the things which the Lord hath commanded, 1 Nephi 3:7, he provided us an inspiring example of faith and diligent obedience. Nephi's commitment to go and do was rooted in two important qualities all of us can develop: his personal testimony of the Lord and his prophets, and his spiritual resilience. Developing a testimony. Nephi was obedient because he had sought and received his own testimony, the Lord's commandments to his father. See 1 Nephi chapter 2, verses 16 through 20. He knew that the task of getting the brass plates would be hard, but unlike his brothers, he knew that the Lord would be with him and prepare a way for them to accomplish it. This faith in God and his prophet blessed and sustained Nephi throughout his life and helped him accomplish miraculous things. Like Nephi, we can do great things in our lives as we strive to obey the counsel we receive from living prophets, the whisperings of the Holy Ghost, and the Scriptures. For instance, the Lord's prophet today, President Russell M. Nelson, has asked us to help gather Israel and prepare for the Savior's return. As we study God's word and obey it, our faith will grow and we will feel within our hearts a determination to continue to be obedient, even when we know things are hard. Developing spiritual resilience. Nephi's example also teaches us about the Christ-like attribute of resilience, working through challenges rather than looking for an easy way out. There are times in all our lives when we are asked to do difficult and demanding things. In those situations, if we rely on our faith in Christ and choose the harder right instead of the easier wrong, we will be blessed. When you find yourself facing a difficult decision or task, having a go-and-do attitude will help you persist. Faithfully responding to the guidance that you receive shows the Lord that He is able to rely on you and increase your faith in Jesus Christ. As you faithfully work to develop your testimony, spiritual resilience, and a go-and-do attitude, the Lord will bless you, strengthen you, and sustain you this year and throughout your life. End of the article, Be Like Nephi, read by Scott Moore.
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11: This is the official radio voice of The Church of Jesus Christ of Latter-day Saints. 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
12: By the time we come to the spring of 1844, there is a general hatred on the part of the people in Hancock County, especially against Joseph Smith and other church leaders.
13: Coming up next, the climax of Nauvoo, Part 1.
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14: And now your host, Glenn Rawson.
13: In Nauvoo's early years, the Latter-day Saints enjoyed both temporal and spiritual prosperity. But while Mormonism grew, especially in Illinois, the skeptical eyes of their neighbors were turned upon them. Now, Joseph Smith's difficulties with the law were the most visible, but there were other sources of discord that were growing all the while beneath the surface.
15: Kenneth W. Godfrey.
12: Now, there were two major cities in Hancock County at the time that the Mormons arrived and settled in Nauvoo. There was the county seat, which was Carthage. There was also the community of Warsaw, which had about 800 inhabitants in 1839. And it was also a city that was had great promise in the eyes of its founders and the citizenry. They were right on where the Des Moines River enters the Mississippi, and they thought they could become a great commercial center that would perhaps rival or outdistance Chicago. Well, when the Latter-day Saints began to gather at Nauvoo, and as the population of Nauvoo exploded, there were great concerns raised on the part of the citizenry of Warsaw that they were being left out and would soon be dwarfed. In fact, if you look at a map of Hancock County, there are there are a host of little cities besides Nauvoo and Carthage and Warsaw. And there are about 2,300 Latter-day Saints by 1844 and 45 that are have their homes in these little communities. Well, there were some citizens of Warsaw, including Thomas Sharp, who saw this as an attempt on the part of the Latter-day Saints to surround them.
13: Warsaw, Illinois, is about 15 miles downriver from Nauvoo. In 1840, a young man, 22 years of age, Thomas Sharp, settled there, and he became a newspaperman. Now, initially, Sharp had no agenda with the Mormons, but as time went on, he became the most formidable voice against Joseph Smith and the Latter-day Saints.
12: He established a paper, the Warsaw Signal, and in this newspaper, he was at first fairly complimentary towards the Latter-day Saints. If you read the articles, they're fairly balanced and not all that anti-Mormon. In fact, they're not anti-Mormon at all. Sharp was also invited to come to Nauvoo for the laying of the cornerstones of the Nauvoo Temple. And this event was a great public affair in Nauvoo. The Nauvoo Legion was mustered. He was treated very well, and there are some authorities that think that seeing the Nauvoo Legion and looking at the military activities of that day caused Thomas Sharp some concern, which were at the roots of, or he's began his some of his anti-Mormon feeling at this point in his life.
13: Then finally, Thomas Sharp wrote an editorial that was viewed by some as critical of the church and its practices. Joseph Smith reacted quite strongly to that, and from that point forward, Sharp was an enemy.
12: So Joseph Smith, on May the 26th, 1841, wrote a letter to Thomas Sharp in which he said,
16: Mr. Sharp, editor of the Warsaw Signal. Sir, you will discontinue my paper. Its contents are calculated to pollute me and to patronize the filthy sheet. That tissue of lies, that sink of iniquity, is disgraceful to any moral man. Yours with utter contempt, Joseph Smith. Please publish the above in your contemptible newspaper and cancel my subscription. Well, following this little exchange, Thomas Sharp turns then

0: didn't help his press coverage.
1: In the eyes of the non-Mormon population of Hancock County, they're beginning to see Joseph Smith as a man who can circumvent the law, that he's never found guilty. He's always acquitted because he uses his clout and his friends to be set free. And so this is causing some easiness, and Thomas Sharpe and others begin to harp away at this.
0: Not only were the saints' prominence and their prosperity a cause of jealousy and hatred against them, but so too, predictably, was Hancock County politics.
1: Well, as Nauvoo grew larger, the Latter-day Saints, whoever they viewed as their friends, would usually win the elections in Hancock County. So in 1841, Thomas Sharpe and others organized the anti-Mormon party. Now, this was not a party at first that was prone to violence and to other harmful acts on Latter-day Saints. It was a political party in which they gathered together their adherents and said the Mormons seem to vote as a block. That's how they get people elected that are their friends. But if we all vote as a block, we can perhaps win an election or two. And so they tried this out and lost the election of 1841. The Friends of the Latter-day Saints were elected. But as the election of 1842 approached, they consolidated their forces and hoped they would be able to pull off a victory in this election. And but again, the Latter-day Saints won most of the votes in 1842.
0: Because of the bad behavior of a few Mormons, a serious difficulty arose in Hancock County. The residents of Hancock County, the non-Mormons, came to believe that the Mormons were teaching, believing, and practicing that it was okay to steal from them. Now, Joseph Smith quickly condemned this lawlessness on the part of his people, but it made no difference. Rumor and suspicion prevailed anyway. And thereafter, the non-Mormon residents of Hancock County came to perceive that the Mormons were a threat to their peace and security.
1: And there was a misconception that all of the crimes in Hancock County were committed by Latter-day Saints. If you review the High Council minutes in Nauvoo, which are available, and the High Council often acted as a court, a review of those minutes discloses that some Mormons were charged with slander, embezzling, theft, adultery, and other crimes. But the church never sanctioned crime, and William Law said there was less crime in Nauvoo than there were in other cities of similar size. But there was still the perception on the part of the populace that Nauvoo harbored thieves and embezzlers, and there was even a rumor that there was a counterfeiting ring operating in Nauvoo. And this was not helped in the town of Ramus, in which there was the arrest of members of the High Council for thievery. They were excommunicated from the church, but in the testimony, when they were arrested for their crimes of thievery by civic authorities, they said that they were told by Joseph Smith it was all right to steal if it was against the Gentiles, and it didn't count against the rules of the church. And this, of course, was false, but this notion also spread among the populace that Joseph Smith was telling people it was okay to steal from non-Mormons.
0: There were other matters that aroused strong emotions against Joseph Smith. Plural marriage. Early in his ministry, while revising the text of the Bible, Joseph Smith likely received

0: revelation about the restoration of biblical polygamy when it was finally implemented in early Nauvoo. It proved to be an enormous challenge and complicated the remainder of his life.
1: Now, while all of these things are transpiring, there is a conspiracy that forms within the church as well. Joseph Smith began to teach and practice a plural marriage and encourage some of his followers, a selected group of followers, to practice plural marriage as well.
0: Ronald K. Esplin.
2: Well, Latter-day Saints naturally would like to know what Joseph Smith thought of plural marriage in Nauvoo. And that's not something the scholars can help a great deal with, because we have so few records of contemporary plural marriage in Nauvoo. We have enough to be very sure of certain things, but they're not, for the most part, from Joseph Smith's point of view. And so we piece together his actions from later records and cannot have his own voice explaining in any detail what things were about.
0: Catherine M. Danes.
3: What we do have from Joseph Smith is section 132 in the Doctrine and Covenants. And that is not as clear-cut even as we would wish.
0: As we've seen before with Joseph Smith, he tended to keep sacred things to himself. And not unlike other significant revelations given to him in the past, Joseph Smith left no record of plural marriage beyond section 132, by which his actions and his motivations could later be explained or defended. Ronald K. Esplin.
2: Most of the records are not contemporaneous. They are later reminiscences of people who were close to Joseph Smith and who practiced plural marriage in Nauvoo.
3: So, for example, we have Joseph Smith's plural wives talking about their experiences, but they're doing it 20-some-odd years later, sometimes 40 years later. And as we know about memory is not a file case where we just simply go in and we pull out exactly the way we thought at the time of the event.
2: These men and women give us a pretty good understanding of the landscape, but again, it leaves many interesting gaps, questions we'd like to answer that we cannot really answer. And principal among those is, why did Joseph Smith do what he did, when he did it, what did he have in his mind, how did he look upon some of the things that we find puzzling or even find concerning?
3: What we have in terms of documents from Nauvoo period are those from people who rejected plural marriage by and large. And so they're going to see things through their perspective, which naturally is going to be a distortion.
0: Now, as noted, the revelation that we know today as the 132nd section of the Doctrine and Covenants, it's all that exists from Joseph Smith explaining why plural marriage was revealed to him. And it wasn't written down until July of 1843. This lack of records has allowed some of Joseph Smith's detractors to accuse him of less than noble motives in restoring plural marriage. But in order for them to do that, they have to ignore the religious implications of the revelation he received.
2: Now, one of the interesting questions about plural marriage in Nauvoo is about the timing. The best we know, he understood from Revelation as early as 1831-32 that plural marriage could be authorized by God and had been, of course, in some circumstances.
3: One of the easy answers that some scholars, and particularly those outside the church, have given for the introduction of plural marriage is simply lust, some sexual licentiousness. The record certainly doesn't support that.
2: Even those who have studied him later conclude, those that know Joseph well, including a friend of mine who's an anthropologist, whom I heard less than a year ago, talk about this. Joseph Smith, according to this anthropologist, was so immersed in his religion, I know that he went forward from a moral perspective. And if we don't understand what that is, it's our problem, not his, said this non-Mormon anthropologist.
0: Joseph Smith understandably recognized at the outset that introducing features of biblical polygamy in a monogamous culture would not be well received. Moreover, what few records do exist demonstrate that Joseph Smith was given no standardized form by which plural marriage was to be practiced.
2: When it came to Nauvoo, Joseph Smith faced a very difficult situation. From discussions in his own family, from reactions and the little efforts that they had made in 1830s, from common sense, Joseph Smith understood that if he were to introduce this, and he understood by now that it was his responsibility at some point to do this, it would likely divide the church, perhaps his own family, cause a great deal of difficulty and turmoil. And yet he felt that was his obligation. Among the sources that we have are several that I've run across which suggest that he told close associates to him that an angel came with a drawn sword and said, finally, it has to be now. You can't put it off any longer. These are reminiscent accounts. Again, we don't have Joseph's own voice. But we do know now from more recent research that up to 20 of these accounts survive. People that testify that they heard from Joseph that the angel had basically put him between a rock and a hard place. What would you do? Knowing that it may divide the church, that it would hurt their relationship with your wife, that it may cost you your life, but that it was your duty and your responsibility. Brigham Young reports that Joseph Smith more than once talked and thought about the cost. It may cost me my life, but if I have to die for any revelation that came through me, I would as lief it be this as any other, for it is true, is how Brigham Young remembered it.
3: So just introducing it within the church would be difficult. But then the larger American society, he knew, would reject the church's introducing this new practice.
0: Among those who struggled with plural marriage was Joseph's own brother, Hiram.
2: No one was closer and more supportive to Joseph than Hiram. Not just now, but throughout the 1830s, even back in the 20s when they were working on the Book of Mormon. But Hiram was so averse to the possibility that plural marriage might be revealed that he refused to listen.
0: Years afterward, Brigham Young spoke of a time in Nauvoo when he was assigned by Joseph Smith in a public meeting to respond to Hiram.
2: And Hiram spoke about plural marriage, about a context for resisting plural marriage or private teachings of this sort by holding up the scriptures and proclaiming these are the standard by which we live and slamming them on the table as the great guardian of our virtue and our understanding. During this whole thing, reports Brigham Young, Joseph Smith kept his head in his hands and just listened. And when Hiram sat down, he elbowed Brigham. Get up, it's your turn. And Brigham says, I got up and I picked up those same scriptures. And I said, these are indeed a great blessing and the word of God unto this people. But they are nothing compared to the living oracles of God. And he slammed them on the table. After the meeting, he says, Hiram came to him. I perceive the 12 know something that I do not know. And they were out in the woods where they could talk freely. They came to a full discussion, after which Hiram replied, I feared there was such a revelation, but I would not hear it. And he went off, prayed to the Lord, got his own understanding, went to his brother, got the authorized teaching, and thereafter became one of those who introduced authorized plural marriage in Nauvoo. But he took some months before he even was prepared to accept and to listen. Now, the case of Hiram is instructive because I know of no account of man or woman in Nauvoo who immediately embraced it as soon as they heard.
3: It was so against the tradition. It was so against everything that they had trained themselves to do, to be spiritually upright, do everything that they felt that God demanded of them, and then to be asked to do this, to go against what they had always believed heretofore. And so it took some very fervent prayer on the part of these people to accept it, and it was their own spiritual confirmation, not just their belief in Joseph Smith as a prophet, that led them to enter into plural marriage.
0: And perhaps no one had more of a faith crisis over plural marriage than Emma Smith.
2: We know from some women who were very close to her that she knew it was a revelation, that it wasn't Joseph Smith's invention.
4: Jeffrey O. Johnson.
5: Some of the brethren, William Clayton, said that she was very angry about it, and that Hiram, Joseph's brother, told Joseph that if Joseph would write down a revelation, he would take it to Emma and convince her that it was from God. And apparently, they wrote down the revelation. William Clayton wrote it. This is the one that is in our Doctrine and Covenants, section 132. The story goes that Emma burned it.
2: She continued to believe in him as a prophet to her death, believed he had the keys, that he restored the truth of the Book of Mormon and other great teachings. But, to use the word of one of them, Emma knew it was of God, but she could not abide it. And it was indeed difficult for everyone, and each woman, each man had to handle it in his or her own way. And in Emma's case, she could bring herself occasionally to embrace it for a day or two and rail against it in a day or two later, because she simply could not abide it.
0: In Nauvoo, the Mormons could not and did not preach, teach, or practice plural marriage openly. And this, of course, caused difficulty and misunderstanding.
3: Joseph Smith was introducing plural marriage to his tried and true loyal disciples. And they accepted plural marriage based on their faith in Joseph Smith and on their spiritual experiences. A number of these people, when they were first introduced to plural marriage, naturally rejected it. It was so outside of their traditions, so outside of their ideas, that they needed spiritual confirmation and did seek that spiritual confirmation, and that's what led them to accept plural marriage. But they knew that this could be difficult for the church, and so they were counseled to keep it secret.
0: Perhaps not surprisingly, some to whom the revelation was taught misused and perverted Joseph Smith's intent. Chief among those, John C. Bennett. His disaffection from the church and eventual excommunication were directly tied to this counterfeit practice. He called them spiritual wives, but it was nothing more than adultery.
2: So we did have, in fact, a great challenge to lay a foundation publicly for teaching about new revelation and new responsibilities and new doctrines about the temple, not just plural marriage, and at the same time to uphold morality and moral principles and try to close the door on the counterfeits, on the abuses and the misuses of this. And a great challenge, almost an impossible challenge. So when they denounced spiritual wifery, they were trying to denounce the abomination of the counterfeit while leaving still the door open for the private practice of authorized plural marriage. And therefore it seems duplicitous, but it's another case of an effort of trying to do publicly what was probably impossible, that is, leave space for the authorized practice without encouraging the abuses.
0: Of course, there are still many questions about the practice of plural marriage that remain today because there's so few records. The saints practiced plural marriage for about 50 years, and through that time, it proved to be a great challenge for them. And it remains even today a great challenge because there's so many questions that just can't be answered. It was not the only doctrine that Joseph Smith taught his people in Nauvoo that was difficult for them to accept. You'll remember that he felt a sense of urgency to move things along quickly, and accordingly, he pushed his people. He had to.
2: And Joseph talked at Nauvoo a good deal about the challenge of bringing new ideas to the saints. Even the saints are slow to understand. I bring a new idea and it breaks against you like glass. Bringing a new idea into the saints is like trying to split a hemlock knot with a corn dodger as a wedge and a pumpkin as a beetle. In other words, it cannot be done. So as he moves forward with some of these things that he feels are very important or responsibilities he has as the leader and prophetic steward of this dispensation, there are some casualties along the way, including some important leaders.
0: Nauvoo became, as Kirtland had been, a proving ground. And at the heart of it all was the question of prophetic leadership. Did the Latter-day Saints want a leader like a Moses who could speak for God at all times and in all matters? Or did they want something else?
2: Are we going to be a people under prophetic and priesthood leadership or not? And the tension, on the other hand, was about new doctrine and new teachings, plural marriage, plurality of gods, and other things that many were willing to understand, pray about, and eventually embrace, and which others never came to accept. Interestingly enough, they still loved Joseph. They still believed in the Book of Mormon. And so Nauvoo was a very complex place.
0: By 1844, mounting discord with non-Mormon antagonists in western Illinois, coupled with dissenters from within the Mormon ranks themselves, created a very volatile situation for the saints in Nauvoo. Next week on the Joseph Smith Papers, we will look at those events that took Joseph and Hiram Smith to Carthage, Illinois, and to martyrdom. Next week, the climax of Nauvoo, Part 2. I'm Glenn Rawson. Thanks for joining us.
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8: Lecture 7th. In preceding lessons, we treated of what faith was and of the object on which it rested. Agreeable to our plan, we now proceed to speak of its effects. As we have seen in our former lectures that faith was the principle of action and of power in all intelligent beings, both in heaven and on earth, it will not be expected that we shall, in a lecture of this description, attempt to unfold all its effects. Neither is it necessary to our purpose so to do, for it would embrace all things in heaven and on earth, and encompass all the creations of God with all their endless varieties. For no world has yet been framed that was not framed by faith. Neither has there been an intelligent being on any of God's creations who did not get there by reason of faith, as it existed in himself or in some other being. Nor has there been a change or a revolution in any of the creations of God, but it has been effected by faith. Neither will there be a change or a revolution, unless it is effected in the same way, in any of the vast creations of the Almighty, for it is by faith that the Deity works. Let us here offer some explanation in relation to faith, that our meaning may be clearly comprehended. We ask then, what are we to understand by a man's working by faith? We answer, we understand that when a man works by faith, he works by mental exertion instead of physical force. It is by words instead of exerting his physical powers with which every being works when he works by faith. God said, "Let there be light," and there was light. Joshua spake, and the great lights which God had created stood still. Elijah commanded, and the heavens were stayed for the space of 3 years and 6 months, so that it did not rain. He again commanded, and the heavens gave forth rain. All this was done by faith. And the Savior says, if you have faith as a grain of mustard seed, say to this mountain, remove, and it will remove. Or say to that sycamine tree, be ye plucked up and planted in the midst of the sea, and it shall obey you. Faith, then, works by words, and with these its mightiest works have been and will be performed. It surely will not be required of us to prove that this is the principle upon which all eternity has acted and will act. For every reflecting mind must know that it is by reason of this power that all the hosts of heaven perform their works of wonder, majesty, and glory. Angels move from place to place by virtue of this power. It is by reason of it that they are enabled to descend from heaven to earth. And were it not for the power of faith, they never could be ministering spirits to them who should be heirs of salvation. Neither could they act as heavenly messengers, for they would be destitute of the power necessary to enable them to do the will of God. It is only necessary for us to say that the whole visible creation, as it now exists, is the effect of faith. It was faith by which it was framed, and it is by the power of faith that it continues in its organized form, and by which the planets move round their orbits and sparkle forth their glory. So then, faith is truly the first principle in the science of theology, and when understood, leads the mind back to the beginning and carries it forward to the end, or, in other words, from eternity to eternity. As faith, then, is the principle by which the heavenly hosts perform their works, and by which they enjoy all their felicity, we might expect to find it set forth in a revelation from God as the principle upon which His creatures here below must act in order to obtain the felicities enjoyed by the saints in the eternal world, and that when God would undertake to raise up men for the enjoyment of Himself, He would teach them the necessity of living by faith, and the impossibility there was of their enjoying the blessedness of eternity without it, seeing that all the blessings of eternity are the effects of faith. Therefore it is said, and appropriately too, that without faith it is impossible to please God. If it should be asked, why is it impossible to please God without faith? The answer would be, because without faith it is impossible for man to be saved. And as God desires the salvation of men, He must, of course, desire that they should have faith. And He could not be pleased unless they had, or else He could be pleased with their destruction. From this, we learn that the many exhortations which have been given by inspired men to those who had received the word of the Lord to have faith in Him were not mere commonplace matters, but were for the best of all reasons. And that was, because without it, there was no salvation, neither in this world nor in that which is to come. When men begin to live by faith, they begin to draw near to God. And when faith is perfected, they are like Him. And because He is saved, they are saved also, for they will be in the same situation He is in, because they have come to Him. And when He appears, they shall be like Him, for they will see Him as He is. As all the visible creation is an effect of faith, so is salvation also. We mean salvation in its most extensive latitude of interpretation, whether it is temporal or spiritual. In order to have this subject clearly set before the mind, let us ask what situation must a person be in order to be saved, or what is the difference between a saved man and one who is not saved? We answer, from what we have before seen of the heavenly worlds, they must be persons who can work by faith and who are able, by faith, to be ministering spirits to them who shall be heirs of salvation. And they must have faith to enable them to act in the presence of the Lord, otherwise they cannot be saved. And what constitutes the real difference between a saved person and one not saved is the difference in the degree of their faith. One's faith has become perfect enough to lay hold upon eternal life, and the other's has not. But to be a little more particular, let us ask, where shall we find a prototype into whose likeness we may be assimilated, in order that we may be made partakers of life and salvation? Or, in other words, where shall we find a saved being? For if we can find a saved being, we may ascertain without much difficulty what all others must be in order to be saved. We think that it will not be a matter of dispute that two beings who are unlike each other cannot both be saved. For whatever constitutes the salvation of one will constitute the salvation of every creature which will be saved. And if we find one saved being in all existence, we may see what all others must be, or else not be saved. We ask then, where is the prototype, or where is the saved being? We conclude, as to the answer of this question, there will be no dispute among those who believe the Bible that it is Christ. All will agree in this, that he is the prototype or standard of salvation, or in other words, that he is a saved being. And if we should continue our interrogation and ask how is it that he is saved, the answer would be because he is a just and holy being. And if he were anything different from what he is, he would not be saved. For his salvation depends on his being precisely what he is and nothing else. For if it were possible for him to change in the least degree, so sure he would fail of salvation and lose all his dominion, power, authority, and glory, which constitute salvation. For salvation consists in the glory, authority, majesty, power, and dominion which Jehovah possesses, and in nothing else. And no being can possess it but himself or one like him. Thus says John in his first epistle, 3:2-3 verses. Beloved, now are we the sons of God, and it doth not yet appear what we shall be, but we know that when he shall appear, we shall be like him, for we shall see him as he is. And every man that hath this hope in him purifieth himself, even as he is pure. Why purify themselves as he is pure? Because if they do not, they cannot be like him. The Lord said unto Moses, Leviticus 19:2, Speak unto all the congregation of the children of Israel, and say unto them, Ye shall be holy, for I, the Lord your God, am holy. And Peter says, 1 Epistle 1:15-16, But as he which hath called you is holy, so be ye holy in all manner of conversation, because it is written, Be ye holy, for I am holy. And the Savior says, Matthew 5:48, Be ye therefore perfect, even as your Father which is in heaven is perfect. If any should ask, why all these sayings, the answer is to be found from what is before quoted from John's epistle, that when he, the Lord, shall appear, the saints will be like him. And if they are not holy, as he is holy, and perfect, as he is perfect, they cannot be like him. For no being can enjoy his glory without possessing his perfections and holiness, no more than they could reign in his kingdom without his power. This clearly sets forth the propriety of the Savior's saying recorded in John's testimony, 14:12, Verily, verily, I say unto you, he that believeth on me, the works that I do shall he do also, and greater works than these shall he do, because I go unto my Father. This, taken in connection with some of the sayings in the Savior's prayer, recorded in the 17th chapter, gives great clearness to his expressions. He says in the 20th through 24th verses, Neither pray I for these alone, but for them also who shall believe on me through their words, that they all may be one, as thou, Father, art in me, and I in thee, that they also may be one in us, that the world may believe that thou hast sent me. And the glory which thou gavest me, I have given them, that they may be one even as we are one, I in them, and thou in me, that they may be made perfect in one, and that the world may know that thou hast sent me, and hast loved them as thou hast loved me. Father, I will that they also whom thou hast given me be with me where I am, that they may behold my glory, which thou hast given me, for thou lovest me before the foundation of the world. All these sayings put together give as clear an account of the state of the glorified saints as language could give. The The works that Jesus had done, they were to do, and greater works than those which he had done among them should they do, and that because he went to the Father. He does not say that they should do these works in time, but they should do greater works because he went to the Father. He says in the 24th verse, "Father, I will that they also, whom thou hast given me, be with me where I am, that they may behold my glory." These sayings, taken in connection, make it very plain that the greater works which those that believed on his name were to do were to be done in eternity, where he was going and where they should behold his glory. He had said, in another part of his prayer, that he desired of his Father that those who believed on him should be one in him, as he and the Father were one in each other. "Neither pray I for these," the apostles, "alone, but for them also who shall believe on me through their words, that they all may be one." That is, they who believe on him through the apostles' words, as well as the apostles themselves, "that they all may be one, as thou, Father, art in me, and I in thee, that they also may be one in us." What language can be plainer than this? The Savior surely intended to be understood by his disciples, and he so spake that they might understand him. For he declares to his Father, in language not to be easily mistaken, that he wanted his disciples, even all of them, to be as himself and the Father. For as he and the Father were one, so they might be one with them. And what is said in the 22nd verse is calculated to more firmly establish this belief, if it needs anything to establish it. He says, "And the glory which thou gavest me, I have given them, that they may be one, even as we are one." As much as to say that unless they have the glory which the Father had given him, they could not be one with them. For he says he had given them the glory that the Father had given him, that they might be one, or, in other words, to make them one. This fills up the measure of information on this subject and shows most clearly that the Savior wished his disciples to understand that they were to be partakers with him in all things, not even his glory excepted. It is scarcely necessary here to observe what we have previously noticed, that the glory which the Father and the Son have is because they are just and holy beings, and that if they were lacking in one attribute or perfection which they have, the glory which they have never could be enjoyed by them, for it requires them to be precisely what they are in order to enjoy it. And if the Savior gives this glory to any others, he must do it in the very way set forth in his prayer to his Father, by making them one with him, as he and the Father are one. In so doing, he would give them the glory which the Father has given him. And when his disciples are made one with the Father and Son, as the Father and Son are one, who cannot see the propriety of the Savior saying, "The works which I do shall they do, and greater works than these shall they do, because I go to my Father"? These teachings of the Savior most clearly show unto us the nature of salvation, and what he proposed unto the human family when he proposed to save them, that he proposed to make them like unto himself, and he was like the Father, the great prototype of all saved beings. And for any portion of the human family to be assimilated into their likeness is to be saved, and to be unlike them is to be destroyed. And on this hinge turns the door of salvation. Who cannot see, then, that salvation is the effect of faith? For, as we have previously observed, all the heavenly beings work by this principle, and it is because they are able so to do that they are saved, for nothing but this could save them. And this is the lesson which the God of heaven, by the mouth of his holy prophets, has been endeavoring to teach to the world. Hence we are told that, without faith, it is impossible to please God, and that salvation is of faith, that it might be by grace, to the end the promise might be sure to all the seed. Romans 4:16. and that Israel, who followed after the law of righteousness, has not attained to the law of righteousness. Wherefore? Because they sought it not by faith, but as it were by the works of the law, for they stumbled at that stumbling stone. Romans 9:32. And Jesus said unto the man who brought his son to him, to get the devil who tormented him cast out, If thou canst believe, all things are possible to him that believeth. Mark 9:23. These, with a multitude of other scriptures which might be quoted, plainly set forth the light in which the Savior, as well as the former day saints, viewed the plan of salvation. That it was a system of faith. It begins with faith and continues by faith. And every blessing which is obtained in relation to it is the effect of faith, whether it pertains to this life or that which is to come. To this all the revelations of God bear witness. If there were children of promise, they were the effects of faith, not even the Savior of the world accepted. Blessed is she that believed, said Elizabeth to Mary when she went to visit her, for there shall be a performance of those things which were told her from the Lord. Luke 1:45. Nor was the birth of John the Baptist the less a matter of faith. For in order that his father Zacharias might believe, he was struck dumb. And through the whole history of the scheme of life and salvation, it is a matter of faith. Every man received according to his faith, according as his faith was, so were his blessings and privileges. And nothing was withheld from him when his faith was sufficient to receive it. He could stop the mouths of lions, quench the violence of fire, escape the edge of the sword, wax valiant in fight, and put to flight the armies of the aliens. Women could, by their faith, receive their dead children to life again. In a word, there was nothing impossible with them who had faith. All things were in subjection to the former day saints, according as their faith was. By their faith they could obtain heavenly visions, the ministering of angels, have knowledge of the spirits of just men made perfect, of the general assembly and church of the firstborn, whose names are written in heaven, of God the judge of all, of Jesus the mediator of the new covenant, and become familiar with the third heavens, see and hear things which were not only unutterable, but were unlawful to utter. Peter, in view of the power of faith, 2 Epistle, 1 chapter, 2 and 3 verses, says to the former day saints, Grace and peace be multiplied unto you, through the knowledge of God and of Jesus our Lord, according as his divine power hath given unto us all things that pertain unto life and godliness, through the knowledge of him that hath called us to glory and virtue. In the first epistle, first chapter, 3-5 verses, he says, Blessed be the God and Father of our Lord Jesus Christ, which, according to his abundant mercy, hath begotten us again unto a lively hope by the resurrection of Jesus Christ from the dead, to an inheritance incorruptible and undefiled, and that fadeth not away, reserved in heaven for you, who are kept by the power of God through faith unto salvation, ready to be revealed in the last time. These sayings put together show the apostles' views most clearly, so as to admit of no mistake on the mind of any individual. He says that all things that pertain to life and godliness were given unto them through the knowledge of God and our Savior, Jesus Christ. And if the question is asked, how were they to obtain the knowledge of God, for there is a great difference between believing in God and knowing Him, knowledge implies more than faith, and notice that all things that pertain to life and godliness were given through the knowledge of God, the answer is given, through faith they were to obtain this knowledge, and having power by faith to obtain the knowledge of God, they could with it obtain all other things which pertain to life and godliness. By these sayings of the apostle, we learn that it was by obtaining a knowledge of God that men got the knowledge of all things which pertain to life and godliness. And this knowledge was the effect of faith, so that all things which pertain to life and godliness are the effects of faith. From this, we may extend as far as any circumstances may require, whether on earth or in heaven, and we will find it the testimony of all inspired men or heavenly messengers that all things that pertain to life and godliness are the effects of faith and nothing else. All learning, wisdom, and prudence fail, and everything else as a means of salvation but faith. This is the reason that the fishermen of Galilee could teach the world, because they sought by faith, and by faith obtained. And this is the reason that Paul counted all things but filth and dross. What he formerly called his gain, he called his loss. Yea, and he counted all things but loss for the excellency of the knowledge of Christ Jesus the Lord. Philippians 3:7-10. Because to obtain the faith by which he could enjoy the knowledge of Christ Jesus the Lord, he had to suffer the loss of all things. This is the reason that the former day saints knew more and understood more of heaven and of heavenly things than all others beside, because this information is the effect of faith, to be obtained by no other means. And this is the reason that men, as soon as they lose their faith, run into strifes, contentions, darkness, and difficulties. For the knowledge which tends to life disappears with faith, but returns when faith returns. For when faith comes, it brings its train of attendants with it, apostles, prophets, evangelists, pastors, teachers, gifts, wisdom, knowledge, miracles, healings, tongues, interpretation of tongues, etc. All these appear when faith appears on the earth, and disappear when it disappears from the earth. For these are the effects of faith, and always have attended, and always will attend it. For where faith is, there will the knowledge of God be also, with all things which pertain thereto, revelations, visions, and dreams, as well as every necessary thing, in order that the possessors of faith may be perfected and obtain salvation. For God must change, otherwise faith will prevail with him. And he who possesses it will, through it, obtain all necessary knowledge and wisdom until he shall know God and the Lord Jesus Christ whom he has sent, whom to know is eternal life. Amen.
9: Helping to keep your life centered. From the Church of Jesus Christ of Latter-day Saints.
10: How can we be one in the Lord's way? By Laurie Newbold. Seminaries and Institutes of Religion. I want the safety that comes with being unified in Christ. Do you, like me, ever wonder, how can I feel more joy in my life? While there are many things that bring joy, I've recently been moved by a statement by President Henry B. Eyring, second counselor in the first presidency. Joy comes when we are blessed with unity. Since the days of Adam and Eve, God's children have sought to become more unified with him and each other, while Satan has sought to destroy unity. I have had many experiences over the years where I have experienced the joy of unity and the pain of disunity. I find great hope that, as President Eyring said, as we pray and work for it in the Lord's way, our hearts will be knit together in unity. God has promised that blessing to his faithful saints, whatever their differences in background and whatever conflict rages around them. So how can we be one in the way the Lord has commanded? Elder D. Todd Christofferson of the Quorum of the 12 Apostles taught us three ways. We will become of one heart and one mind as we individually place the Savior at the center of our lives and follow those he has commissioned to lead us. We can unite in love and concern for one another. Here's how I'm working to live those truths in my own life. Placing the Savior at the center of my life. In John 17, the Savior pleads with the Father for us in his intercessory prayer, that they all may be one, as thou, Father, art in me, and I in thee, that they also may be one in us. The word atonement, at one meant, literally means to make one, or to reconcile. I marvel that the Savior desires our unity with him and Heavenly Father so much that he was willing to bleed from every pore to make it possible. It makes sense to me that I would want to be one with them However, it astonishes me that they would want to be one with me. And yet, the Holy Ghost has witnessed to me many times that they do. My unity with them is the greatest source of joy and safety in my life. This unity invites the guiding, protecting, and sanctifying influence of the Holy Ghost more fully in my life. I pray each morning that the Holy Ghost will be with me and work through me that day. I really try to place Jesus Christ at the center of my life and hear Him. Do I do it perfectly? Heavens no. But do I strive every day? Absolutely. We may all have different needs and circumstances, but the Spirit will guide us as we strive to follow the Savior's teachings and example each day. No matter what I try, I am motivated by knowing that Christ pleads for each one of us to become one with Him and Heavenly Father, following those whom Jesus Christ has commissioned to lead me. As I have become better at placing the Savior at the center of my life, I have noticed that my ability to be unified with His chosen prophets has increased, and the Spirit has testified to me that they have been commissioned to lead me. The word commission means authority to act for, in behalf of, or in place of another. Mosiah chapter 18 is a beautiful example of people finding unity with God by following prophets. Alma the elder had recently been converted after receiving Abinadi's message. He then began teaching people who were willing to go through a land that was infested by times or at seasons by wild beasts to learn of God and His perfect plan for them. The followers of Alma in this account help us understand that while sometimes it may feel like we travel through difficult circumstances to follow our leaders, there is safety in being unified with God's prophets because they will always lead us to Jesus Christ. As the people received truth and made covenants with God, their hearts were knit together in unity and in love one towards another. Because of the gift of technology, prophets have been great companions to me, especially in my loneliness. I have listened to their messages repeatedly as I've mowed my lawn, cleaned my house, shoveled snow, and gone for walks. Their hearts and voices are familiar to me, and even when their counsel has been hard for me, they have helped me place the Savior at the center of my life. I have greater unity with the Godhead because of those Christ has commissioned to lead me, uniting in love and concern for one another. In my experience, following Jesus Christ and His prophets will always lead us to care for one another. President Ehring taught, "The joy of unity He wants so much to give us is not solitary. We must seek it and qualify for it with others." There are so many differences among people in my everyday life that I don't always know how to act in a way to help bring unity. And sometimes I just feel really tired, and my desire to unify isn't very strong. Remembering that pride is the great enemy of unity can help us seek the Lord's help in developing unity. 1 Corinthians chapter 12 has helped me recognize that every one of God's children has different spiritual gifts and that their gifts are essential in my life. I have also learned that differences in His children make things more exciting and beautiful. Although I know we shouldn't compare ourselves to others, unfortunately, I'm sometimes really good at comparing my weaknesses to others' strengths. And at times, these types of feelings have kept me from developing unity with others because I judged them unrighteously. The Lord is clear that He desires to have no schism, division, or separation in the body, but that the members should have the same care one for another. So I've asked, what could I do to stop separating myself from others in my mind and heart? I have prayed to see others as Christ sees them. I have prayed to recognize the gift they had that met my need that day. And just as important, I've allowed myself to be grateful for it. I then began to ask myself, what can I learn from others who have experiences that I'll never have? Doing this has helped me see my family, the gas station attendant, teenagers, co-workers, and everyone around me differently, and connect with them in more meaningful ways. I have also had to rely on the strengths of others to be successful in my family, at work, in callings, or on teams. In most cases, rather than competing, we complemented and relied on one another. Our collective efforts and differences, magnified by Heavenly Father, brought miracles. Miracles that could only be worked by a perfect God, who is masterful at melding together desires, differences, and gifts in a way that blesses his children. I know that my attitude and actions can either create or destroy unity. I also know that I want to create it. I want to have the safety that comes with being unified in Christ. I want to feel near to Heavenly Father and Jesus Christ, and allow prophets to lead me to them. And I want to help and be helped by others in my journey here in mortality. I want to choose unity in Christ. I am confident that doing so will bring more joy. This voice was created using artificial intelligence.
6: You're listening to the Latter-day Saints Talk Channel, brought to you by The Church of Jesus Christ of Latter-day Saints. We now present Elder D. Todd Christofferson, speaking at the 186th Semiannual General Conference of The Church of Jesus Christ of Latter-day Saints.
11: Thank you for that stirring anthem. The Bible tells us that God is love. He is the perfect embodiment of love, and we rely heavily on the constancy and universal reach of that love. As President Thomas S. Monson has expressed, God's love is there for you whether or not you feel you deserve love. It is simply always there. There are many ways to describe and speak of divine love. One of the terms we hear often today is that God's love is unconditional. While in one sense that is true, the descriptor unconditional appears nowhere in Scripture. Rather, His love is described in Scripture as great and wonderful love, perfect love, redeeming love, and everlasting love. These are better terms because the word unconditional can convey mistaken impressions about divine love, such as God tolerates and excuses anything we do because His love is unconditional, or God makes no demands upon us because His love is unconditional, or all are saved in the heavenly kingdom of God because His love is unconditional. God's love is infinite, and it will endure forever. But what it means for each of us depends on how we respond to His love. Jesus said, "As the Father hath loved me, so have I loved you. Continue ye in my love. If ye keep my commandments, ye shall abide in my love, even as I have kept my Father's commandments and abide in His love." To continue in or abide in the Savior's love means to receive His grace and be perfected by it. To receive His grace, we must have faith in Jesus Christ and keep His commandments, including repenting of our sins, being baptized for the remission of sins, receiving the Holy Ghost, and continuing in the path of obedience. God will always love us, but He cannot save us in our sins. Remember the words of Amulek to Zeezrom, that the Savior would not save His people in their sins, but from their sins. The reason being that with sin we are unclean, and no unclean thing can inherit the kingdom of heaven or dwell in God's presence. And Christ hath power given unto Him from the Father to redeem His people from their sins because of repentance. Therefore He hath sent His angels to declare the tidings of the conditions of repentance, which bringeth unto the power of the Redeemer, unto the salvation of their souls. From the Book of Mormon, we learn that the intent of Christ's suffering, the ultimate manifestation of His love, was to bring about the bowels of mercy which overpowereth justice and bringeth about means unto men that they may have faith unto repentance. And thus mercy can satisfy the demands of justice and encircles them in the arms of safety, while he that exercises no faith unto repentance is exposed to the whole law of the demands of justice. Therefore, only to him that has faith unto repentance is brought about the great and eternal plan of redemption. Repentance, then, is His gift to us, purchased at a very dear price. Some will argue that God blesses everyone without distinction, citing, for example, Jesus' statement in the Sermon on the Mount, "God maketh His sun to rise on the evil and on the good, and sendeth rain on the just and on the unjust. Indeed, God does rain down upon all his children all the blessings he can, all the blessings that love and law and justice and mercy will permit. And he commands us to be likewise generous. I say unto you, love your enemies, bless them that curse you, and do good to them that hate you, and pray for them which despitefully use you and persecute you, that ye may be the children of your Father which is in heaven. Nevertheless, God's greater blessings are conditioned on obedience.

bloom in his beautiful bouquet, they must repent. Beyond rendering the penitent person guiltless and spotless, with the promise of being lifted up at the last day, there's a second vital aspect of abiding in the love of God. Abiding in his love will enable us to realize our full potential to become even as he is. As President Dieter F. Uchtdorf stated, the grace of God does not merely restore us to our previous innocent state. His aim is much higher. He wants his sons and daughters to become like him. To abide in God's love in this sense means to submit fully to his will. It means to accept his correction when needed. For whom the Lord loveth, he chasteneth. It means to love and serve one another as Jesus has loved and served us. It means to learn to abide the law of a celestial kingdom so we can abide a celestial glory. For him to be able to make of us what we can become, our Heavenly Father pleads with us to yield to the enticings of the Holy Spirit and put off the natural man and become a saint through the atonement of Christ the Lord. And become as a child, submissive, meek, humble, patient, full of love, willing to submit to all things which the Lord seeth fit to inflict upon him, even as a child to submit to his father. Lord Allen H. Oakes observed, the final judgment is not just an evaluation of a sum total of good and evil acts, what we've done. It's an acknowledgement of the final effect of our acts and thoughts, what we have become. The story of Helen Keller is something of a parable, suggesting how divine love can transform a willing soul. Helen was born in the state of Alabama in the United States in 1880. When just 19 months old, she suffered an undiagnosed illness that left her both deaf and blind. She was extremely intelligent and became frustrated as she tried to understand and make sense of her surroundings. When Helen felt the moving lips of family members and realized that they used their mouths to speak, she flew into a rage because she was unable to join the conversation. By the age of 6, Helen's need to communicate and her frustration grew so intense that her outbursts occurred daily, sometimes hourly. Helen's parents hired a teacher for their daughter, a woman named Ann Sullivan. Just as we have in Jesus Christ, one who understands our infirmities, Ann Sullivan had struggled with her own serious hardships and understood Helen's infirmities. At age 5, Ann had contracted a disease that caused painful scarring of the cornea and left her mostly blind. When Ann was 8, her mother died. Her father abandoned her and her younger brother Jimmy, and they were sent to a poorhouse where conditions were so deplorable that Jimmy died after only 3 months. Through her own dogged persistence, Ann gained entry to the Perkins School for the Blind and Vision Impaired, where she succeeded brilliantly. A surgical operation gave her improved vision so that she was able to read print. When Helen's father contacted the Perkins School seeking someone to become a teacher for his daughter, Ann Sullivan was selected. It was not a pleasant experience at the beginning. Helen hit, pinched, and kicked her teacher and knocked out one of her teeth. Ann finally gained control by moving with Helen into a small cottage on the Keller's property. Through patience and firm consistency, she finally won the child's heart and trust. Similarly, as we come to trust rather than resist our divine teacher, he can work with us to enlighten and lift us to a new reality. To help Helen learn words, Anne would spell the names of familiar objects with her finger on the palm of Helen's hand. Helen enjoyed this finger play, but she didn't understand until the famous moment when Anne spelled W-A-T-E-R while pumping water over Helen's hand. Helen later wrote, "Suddenly, somehow, the mystery of language was revealed to me. I knew then that W-A-T-E-R meant the wonderful, cool something that was flowing over my hand. That living word

0: Awakened my soul, gave it light, hope, joy, set it free. Everything had a name, and each name gave birth to a new thought. As we returned to the house, every object I touched seemed to quiver with life. As Helen Keller grew to adulthood, she became known for her love of language, her skill as a writer, and her eloquence as a public speaker. In a movie depicting the life of Helen Keller, her parents are portrayed as satisfied with Anne Sullivan's work once she has domesticated their wild daughter, to the extent that Helen will sit politely at dinner, eat normally, and fold her napkin at the end of the meal. But Anne knew that Helen was capable of much, much more, and that she had significant contributions to make. Even so, we may be quite content with what we have done in our lives, and that we simply are what we are, while our Savior comprehends a glorious potential that we perceive only through a glass darkly. Each of us can experience the ecstasy of divine potential unfolding within us, much like the joy Helen Keller felt when words came to life, giving light to her soul and setting it free. Each of us can love and serve God and be empowered to bless our fellow man. As it is written, "Eye hath not seen nor ear heard, neither have entered into the heart of man the things which God hath prepared for them that love him." Let's consider the cost of God's precious love. Jesus revealed that to atone for our sins and redeem us from death, both physical and spiritual, his suffering caused himself, even God, the greatest of all, to tremble because of pain and to bleed at every pore and to suffer both body and spirit. And would that I might not drink the bitter cup and shrink. His agony in Gethsemane and on the cross was greater than any mortal could bear. Nevertheless, because of his love for his Father and for us, he endured. And as a consequence, he can offer us both immortality and eternal life. It is poignantly symbolic that blood came from every pore as Jesus suffered in Gethsemane, the place of the olive press. To produce olive oil in the Savior's time, olives were first crushed by rolling a large stone over them. The resulting mash was placed in soft, loosely woven baskets, which were piled one upon another. Their weight expressed the first and finest oil. Then added stress was applied by placing a large beam or log on top of the stacked baskets, producing more oil. Finally, to draw out the very last drops, the beam was weighted with stones on one end to create the maximum crushing pressure. And yes, the oil is blood red as it first flows out. I think of Matthew's account of the Savior as he entered Gethsemane that fateful night, that he began to be sorrowful and very heavy. And he went a little further and fell on his face and prayed, saying, "Oh, my Father, if it be possible, let this cup pass from me. Nevertheless, not as I will, but as thou wilt." Then, as I imagine, the distress grew more severe. He pled a second time for relief. And finally, perhaps at the peak of his suffering, a third time. He endured the agony until justice was satisfied to the very last drop. This he did to redeem you and me. What a precious gift is divine love. Filled with that love, Jesus asks, "Will ye not now return unto me and repent of your sins and be converted that I may heal you?" Tenderly, he reassures, "Behold, mine arm of mercy is extended towards you, and whosoever will come will I receive, and blessed are those who come unto me." Will you not love him who first loved you? Then keep his commandments. Will you not be a friend to him who laid down his life for his friends? Then keep his commandments. Will you not abide in his love and receive all that he graciously offers you? Then keep his commandments. I pray that we will feel and fully abide in his love. In the name of Jesus Christ, amen.
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3: It's fall 1945. The war in Europe is over. Latter-day Saints around the world now focus on new kinds of rescue. In Germany, Paul Langenreich, a former genealogical researcher for the German government, searches for records hidden by the Nazis. In Mexico, newly sustained church president George Albert Smith invites the Third Convention back into the fold. These hopeful stories are next in Chapter 31, The Right Track. 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
4: Joining us today is Richard E. Turley, Jr., a historian and founder of the Saints Project. Thank you for joining us today and welcome to the podcast.
6: Thank you for the invitation.
4: Well, to get us started, Rick, you were involved in starting Saints. We'd love to hear your thoughts on how the project has gone. Has it met your expectations?
6: We wanted the project to be a history set of volumes that people would actually read. Often historians write to each other, and we wanted millions to eventually read this set of books. And initially, we have a readership we know is over 1 million people. And so I think we've been successful. I don't believe there is a more widely read history of the church than Saints.
4: That's amazing. What were some of the hurdles you had to overcome?
6: When we first started the project, I told the team that we were going to do three things. We were going to make certain that, and I drew a Venn diagram on the board to illustrate this. So the first circle, I put an H in, and I said, it's got to be historically accurate. And then I put an overlapping circle with an L standing for literarily compelling. And then I drew a third circle that intersected with the first two with an A in it standing for audience. And I said, we needed to gear this towards our church audience. And we're going to start in the upper left-hand circle and make sure that we have a good historical outline and a good historical manuscript. Then we're going to hand it to people who have traditionally written for a large audience. And then we're going to test it against the audience that we have and wash it through software to make sure that we're using the right types of words and sentences. Then we're going to come back to the upper left-hand circle. And we're going to do this around and around in a spiral until we get right in the center of this Venn diagram.
4: Well, I think it's done all of those things. And we just appreciate you joining us today.
6: Thank you.
5: Well, Rick, you're joining us for a chapter, which obviously got several very interesting stories, but it comes at a very important point in the book. This is the start of the fourth part of the book, but it's also coming in the aftermath of the Second World War. And we're going to now see how members and leaders are responding and reacting to it. Within this, readers are getting to know President George Albert Smith. He shares a personal creed that he lives his life back. So to get us started, let's go ahead and listen to that.
7: I would not seek to force people to live up to my ideals, but rather love them into doing the thing that is right, he wrote. I would not knowingly wound the feeling of any, not even one who may have wronged me, but would seek to do him good and make him my friend.
5: So, Rick, it's through these stories and quotes like this that readers can get a better understanding of previous church leaders. But why is that important? Why should readers be interested in what happened to the church, you know, 50, 60, 80 years ago?
6: During my decades of responsibility for the church's history, I came to realize that most societies around the world convey their most important information through stories. Virtually every culture does that. And therefore, in writing Saints, we wanted to create a series of stories. And so it's very important that we convey the most important information we have in a story form. If you compare the Old Testament to the New Testament, Leviticus talks about loving your neighbor, and most people don't remember that. But everybody remembers, and a man went down from Jerusalem to Jericho and fell among thieves. They remember the parable of the Good Samaritan because it's the same concept in a story form.
5: Yeah, stories are at the heart of Saints. It's the story of the church. It's the story of its members. And what are the benefits of the Latter-day Saints understanding and knowing its history better? What could a Latter-day Saint gain from it?
6: First, we know that in order to grow and progress towards the celestial kingdom, we need to obey certain principles, and stories illustrate those principles and help us to remember them. Second, stories help us to remember other things that are important in our lives. They help us to remember family. They help us to remember the importance of serving others. Whereas if we just tried to remember a list of principles, if I told you that I wanted you to remember a list of 10 things, you might be able to remember three. But if I told you a story that had all 10 things in it, you'd probably remember them.
5: Thank you so much.
4: Well, let's jump now into one of the situations that's happening in this chapter. We'll find out more about the aid that's sent to Europe in chapters following this one, but it's clear from just this very first scene in the chapter that it's not going to be easy. Let's listen to an extract from the story.
7: It struck President Smith that during Elder Pratt's lifetime, the saints were barely surviving. They never could have sent aid across the ocean to thousands of struggling people. But over the past century, the Lord had taught the saints how to be ready for times of distress, and President Smith was happy they could now act quickly.
4: Rick, what had prepared the church to now be in a position to offer aid internationally even?
6: From the early days of the church, church leaders had talked about the importance of preparing for the future and preparing for emergencies. During the Utah War period in the 1850s, church leaders counseled the Latter-day Saints to store grain and other materials for a future time of need. And that focus on preparation continued throughout the Brigham Young period and beyond that. And by the time you get to the middle of the 20th century, the saints had taken that to heart quite well. They had become well established, particularly in the Rocky Mountain regions, and they had substantial stores that they could use to share with others.
4: This was amazing to me that they were able to offer this help, and it seemed like people were surprised at how ready they were, like you mentioned. And this is definitely one of those timeless principles that we've had now throughout the teachings of the church.
6: And we have to credit the Relief Society for putting into action some things that other people had a hard time doing. If you look at the Relief Society building today, you see wheat on the side of the building, and that's a reflection of what the Relief Society was able to do.
5: And we began Volume 3 with the church being in a perilous financial situation in the 1890s, struggling with the effects of several crises that it had been experiencing. But here we are, just 60 years later, and the church is now not even having to necessarily stress about the financial implications, and they're working with presidents, they're working with world organizations. It's a remarkable transformation in such a short time, really.
6: Part of the acceptance on the part of government officials has to do with the churches being accepted as part of the fabric of the United States of America, where it was founded. During its first few decades, there was a rocky relationship between the church and the government and people of the United States. The Smoot hearings of the early 20th century were kind of a turning point. After the Smoot hearings occurred, Latter-day Saints began to be accepted as part of the larger fabric. And by being accepted, they didn't have to spend as much of their time trying to survive persecution. So by the middle of the 20th century, much of that persecution had given way to prosperity, and that prosperity made possible sharing.
5: Well, speaking of acceptance, here we find the meeting with Harry S. Truman, President of the United States of America. And I think, as we've mentioned, this is a pretty profound transformation of the church's image. How was this accomplished?
6: Well, as you recall, Joseph Smith visited the President of the United States during his lifetime in an effort to get help for the Latter-day Saints. And at that time, there was considerable difficulty in obtaining that, with the President of the United States at the time saying something that got summarized as, "Your cause is just, but I can do nothing for you." Now the tables are somewhat reversed in that the saints are going to the President of the United States and offering help to others. Their acceptance as good citizens, their acceptance as prosperous, good people who were able to and had an attitude of helping others, made it possible for them to, first of all, get entry in to see the President of the United States, and then to work through him to get the supplies that they had to those in need.
4: Now we're jumping to Germany, and we meet a man named Paul Lehnheinrich. Rick, will you just tell us a little bit about his significance, his story, and why it's included in Saints?
6: It's significant for a number of reasons. One, he's a local church leader, and therefore, in the period after World War II, he's helping the Saints get aid, and he's helping them to get organized and helping them to gather after being dispersed by the violence of the war. Second, he has had a longstanding interest in genealogical records. And the real significance for his appearance in Volume 3 is that he helps to gather some genealogical records that had been cached during that time period by those who had taken control of a lot of the cultural and art objects. And so he got access to some of those items and helped a crew of people gather those genealogical records so that they wouldn't be destroyed. Now, I spent 12 years as the managing director of the church's family history department and traveled all over the world and could see genealogical records, many of which were deteriorating. A lot of people think of records as being something that just sits there and never goes away. Actually, most records that existed during this time period were organic, and they deteriorated without proper care. So Paul Langheinrich got access to some genealogical records that had been essentially taken into a castle, and he got access to be able to take those records and haul them away, not for the church to own, but for the church to be able to copy. In the period immediately before World War II, the church's genealogical department and the Genealogical Society of Utah, as its worldwide organization was called, began to use microfilm technology, a new technology at the time. And so they were able, in the period after World War II in particular, during the next two decades, to microfilm a lot of records that had been taken by the Nazis and stashed in places like a castle and in a mine and other locations. And that was miraculous in a way, because that then made possible the preservation of these records in microfilm form for use by members of the church in their genealogical work and for use by others.
4: That's incredible.
5: So at this particular time in the post-war period, could you tell us about the state of the church's genealogical efforts? You know, what were some of the things that the church was doing at this time with regards to genealogy?
6: The church founded a Genealogical Society of Utah during the latter part of the 19th century in the church historian's office. In fact, Franklin D. Richards, the church historian, was the head of that. By the time you get to the period in Volume 3 of Saints, Joseph Fielding Smith, the church historian, is also the president of the Genealogical Society of Utah. They have been hand-copying records, but now they have this new technology of microfilm. And so they're getting permission from the First Presidency to get the funding necessary to begin to expand microfilm use in other parts of the world, particularly in Europe, in Mexico, and so forth. So this technology, which was experimental in 1938 when they began using it, comes into its own in the 1940s and 1950s. And so they're able to do tens of thousands and then eventually hundreds of thousands. And by the time I became the managing director of the Family History Department and eventually president of the Genealogical Society of Utah, the same role Joseph Fielding Smith had, we had over 2 million rolls of microfilm, which we've now converted to digital form.
5: And it's important to notice that those rolls contain many, many images themselves. That's not just 200 million images. This is millions and millions, isn't it?
6: It is. We have both 16 millimeter and 35 millimeter film. If you were to say we have an average of 1,000 frames on each roll, then the 2.4 million rolls that are in the Granite Mountain Records Vault would represent 2.4 billion individual images or pages of records. That's a lot of material.
5: When we were researching this story, I was looking at others, and there were really amazing experiences. One I can share with you very briefly that we ended up not including, but a man by the name of George Fudge and James Cunningham, they were traveling across the British Isles and after the Second World War, trying to preserve these records using microfilm technology. And there was this great incident where they went to a tiny village in the middle of nowhere. There, they had tracked down the Prophet Joseph Smith's family records. They knew that that was where he'd come from, where his family lived. And they were able to find these records, and they were in a bad state. There was damp everywhere. Things were spoiling. And the technology came at the right time. They were in the right place, and they were able to preserve those records before they were ultimately destroyed. And so it's amazing to see the role that technology has played in preserving the history of families and ultimately the work of the Lord.
6: I think it's not coincidental that the technology revolution, beginning with the Industrial Revolution and continuing into the tech age in which we now live, began with the birth of Joseph Smith, essentially. They're occurring at the same time. And I think the reason for that is that the Lord needed these technologies in order to make possible such things as temple work for people around the world. I know that would be very difficult for us to do family history work without computers. During the dozen years that I served in the family history department, we were able to transform from microfilm technology to digital technology to begin that transformation, which we've now virtually completed. And without computers to store that information, to allow us to sort information, to allow us to stream information around the world, it would be impossible to fulfill the desire to carry out temple work around the world, or even really to easily track members of the church and the work that they're doing for themselves and others.
4: I feel like this theme of genealogical research and record keeping and gathering to take these names to the temple, it has been such a neat theme throughout the book. And it's been something that I've really enjoyed, actually, because it's been kind of neat to see how the techniques and technology has evolved. But then again, that's another theme that is just so strong today as we focus on gathering Israel on both sides of the veil. It's just been an amazing thing to watch it through these stories and saints.
6: In the Doctrine and Covenants, section 135, we read that Joseph Smith has done more for the salvation of people than anyone except for the Lord and Savior Jesus Christ. And people have sometimes questioned that. And I would simply say, if you took temple work alone and consider that the system of temples that he established, along with the family history work that he established, now makes it possible for us to do work for those who have predeceased us, and this work will continue to go on throughout the millennial period, the majority of temple work that will ever be done will be as a result of the work that Joseph Smith started. And so certainly that had a great impact on the salvation of humanity.
4: I love that insight. Well, Rick, can you tell us any other stories of preserving records that might be of interest to our readers?
6: Well, I can remember traveling to Europe and going into an old church where birds had gotten in through the windows, and there were all of these old, old records in these old leather-covered books. And the records were piled up. Birds had come in. There were bird droppings and feathers all over the records. And we were asked to come in and clean those up and then image those so that they would be accessible to people around the world. I remember another instance going into an old church in Europe. The church was built in 1451, and this big city in which we were had a city archive, and that city archive had built two stories worth of shelving inside this 1451 church. And they began to put these manual records on the shelving, and at one point they reached the proverbial extra straw on the camel's back, and two stories worth of steel shelving collapsed in a twisted mass of metal and records. And I can remember going into this 1451 church and being asked by the archivist, "Can you people fix this?" And we agreed to do that, to untangle everything, pull the records out, and to image those so that they could be accessible. I can remember being in northeastern China and finding records there that were created by Russian Jews who ended up behind the Chinese border in the town of Harbin in Heilongjiang province. And we were able to negotiate to have those records preserved for future use. So the people who operate our family history department and work through Family Search around the world have seen many miracles in the preservation of the record of humanity.
5: I find that so inspiring. And I've had my own experiences with this, where records from a ward or a library somewhere were about to be thrown out into a skip, and someone kind of rescues them. And that does seem, maybe to someone who doesn't have a faith in Christ, maybe they could find a way to describe it as a coincidence, but there is this spirit about the family history, the spirit of Elijah, that causes people to try and protect and preserve and to bring forth. I mean, saints would not be possible without many of these documents that are preserved, whether it's membership records, whether it's stories, whether it's accounts of families. The story of humanity, the story of the church are intertwined. It's always so touching to hear these accounts where records are preserved, and ultimately these are individuals that can have ordinances performed for them vicariously.
6: It's fascinating. I've gone to professional genealogy conferences and heard people who are not members of our church describe similar stories. They don't know what to call it. And so they come up with their own terms for it. But most of these people who have been engaged in family history over the course of a lifetime have stories that they can tell you of miraculous instances in which records were preserved or information became available to them.
5: Well, let's just talk for a moment then. So Pauline Heinrich, I mean, again, this miraculous way they're able to take the records back. What was the significance of these records and their rescue? What did this mean for the church?
6: Well, the records that were sequestered into these storage locations in a mine, in a castle, and other places, they represented, in many cases, the records of individual members of the church's ancestry. So the church at that time was primarily American and European, and those records represented the genealogy of many people in the United States and in Europe. So to be able to rescue those meant rescuing the ancestors and making it possible to do temple work for these people on the other side of the veil. If those records had disappeared, that would have been impossible.
5: So really, there were two rescues.
6: Yes.
5: There was the rescue of their names and then the rescue of their souls through temple ordinances.
6: And what made it particularly fascinating to me is that he had to get permission from the people who were temporarily in charge of that area in order to make this happen. And it wasn't always easy, but miracles occurred that made it possible for him to gather these records and bring them into Berlin so that they could eventually be microfilmed.
5: I'm still somewhat blown away by the fact that here we have a member of the church, a German Latter-day Saint, who has just gone through one of the most horrific experiences of the 20th century, this total war, this destruction, and he's been trying to look after the saints, but yet still he's following that spirit, you know, he's still following his heart to go out of his way at a time when, frankly, there were probably other things that were very important as well, but he made the time for this and the Lord made it possible.
6: Yes, I think he was looking beyond the moment, which I think is a good lesson for all of us. Sometimes we seem so caught up in the items that are capturing our attention on a given day that we forget about the more important things that we should be focused on. He was able to look beyond the needs of the moment to the future and the needs of the future.
4: Well, Rick, another person that we catch up with in this chapter is George Albert Smith. And, you know, we've followed him throughout the volumes. But can you tell us where he is in this chapter and why it's important for us to understand what he's involved with at this time?
6: Well, George Albert Smith appears in this chapter for a couple of reasons. One, he helps with getting the church's relief supplies to Europe. And second, he helps to heal a breach that occurred in Mexico. And that's of particular interest to me because I have ancestors who were born in Mexico in the Latter-day Saint colonies there. And in fact, Arwell Pierce, the mission president there who works with him, my aunt Irita is his daughter. And so we have Pierce family connections. And I've traveled in my various roles with the church in church history, family history, public affairs, and communications. I've traveled around the world and seen how the church has spread around the world. And I will say that initially, particularly during the 19th and the first half of the 20th centuries, we adopted a model that was used by a lot of colonial countries to go into an area. And then we would take missionaries in, and those missionaries would be in charge in a sort of colonial way. The missionaries would be in charge of the local units, not the local people. The missionaries would assume a type of knowledge that they assumed the local people didn't have. And I think one of the great learnings that we had during the middle of the 20th century is that we needed to get rid of that ethnocentrism and trust local people to be the great leaders that they could become. And there are plenty of stories we could tell from the middle of the 20th century in Latin America, including in Mexico and in South America, about how this transition occurs over time. And it probably didn't occur in Mexico as fast as it should have. And as a consequence of that, a group of people broke off to form a series of conventions. And this third convention, as it was called, became a major breach of the church in Mexico. And there was sentiment on the part of some for a while to come down very, very hard on these people, to consider them apostates, and therefore to sort of finalize the breach and kick them out. George Albert Smith, with his love for people, and Arwell Pierce, with his patience, were able to work with the people of the Third Convention to have them recognize the First Presidency and church leadership again, and to heal that breach, making it possible for these people to return in full fellowship to the church, and making it possible to have a better transition of leadership from Americans to Mexicans in Mexico. And so I think we have a lot we can learn from this instance of the importance of patience, love, kindness, long-suffering, those principles that are mentioned in the 121st section of the Doctrine and Covenants for priesthood leadership and priesthood administration. And second, we can learn from this the importance of trusting others and becoming a truly global church. I used to say to people when I would give talks that we became an international church in 1833 when we crossed the Canadian border from the United States. But it's taken from 1833 to the present to learn how to be truly global. And one aspect of becoming a truly global church is recognizing everyone around the world as having equal capacity and trusting them to be their own leaders.
5: Thank you for sharing that, Rick. As a European member of the church, when I joined the church, I was taught by British missionaries when I joined the church and didn't really know many Americans. I've met a couple of them. But I can sympathize with the Mexican saints here where they have some very capable leaders, and Abel Páez and some of the others who are mentioned. These are talented preachers. They are capable of running congregations and groups of congregations. So I suppose for them, although what they did was wrong in terms of rebelling against the authority of the mission, they were really just frustrated because they wanted to move the church forward. They had ultimately this intent to serve the Lord and to further the work.
6: And I don't mean to denigrate the efforts of the many good missionaries who came particularly out of the so-called colonies of the church down there. My father was district president in Mexico City not long after the events that we're describing here, for example. But he later went back as a mission president to Mexico and then as a member of the Mexico South Area Presidency. And he would be the first to say that there are many fine leaders in Mexico and that he was very happy with the transition of leadership from young missionaries to mature Mexican leaders.
5: And today we can look at the Church in Mexico and we see it as a real powerhouse, if I can say, you know, 1 million+ members of the Church in Mexico who are entered into the covenant of baptism and to follow our Savior Jesus Christ. It's amazing to see how it's grown there.
6: So here's a little fact for listeners. The Church in Mexico today is larger than the entire Church was at the time this chapter describes.
4: That's amazing.
6: So certainly there are plenty of leaders, there are temples there, there are stakes there. The Mexican church has matured very, very quickly from the time of the Third Convention to the present.
5: That's a great little fact. Thank you so much for sharing that. So Rick, why was it important for the church to try and reclaim the saints and not just to cut them off and focus on finding new members?
6: Well, I think sometimes in the church, we put a lot of emphasis on finding new people. And we need to recognize that a person saved in the church and not allowed to just float away is just as important as a new person brought into the church. From the very beginning, the church has had an influx and an outflux of members. That's just the nature of organizations generally and has been the nature of the church throughout the history of the world. But I think it's extremely important that we focus on retention and not just conversion. And when you have these experienced members of the church, many of whom have sacrificed, and all of whom at this time period virtually were orthodox in their general beliefs, why cut off an entire body of people like this? Why not just reclaim them, which is what, fortunately, George Albert Smith and R. Will Pierce were able to do.
5: And subsequently bring those people back into fellowship and back into the fold to serve and to teach and to learn. No doubt that would have really been welcomed by President Pierce and the many missionaries at the time.
6: And in recent years, we've talked a lot about retention. This is the single greatest act of retention in our history. People who would have gone out that we've suddenly kept in the fold.
4: That's incredible. And I just really appreciate you sharing this greater context of why these stories and experiences were included for the lessons that we can learn from them that apply significantly today, just as they did then. We've mentioned R. Will Pierce. He's the mission president. And speaking of lessons can be learned, what can we learn from him and from the way he handled the Third Convention?
6: R. Will Pierce was a significant figure in healing the breach. And I think he's a fine example to us of the priesthood principles mentioned in the 121st section of the Doctrine and Covenants. Rather than simply taking a hardline approach and cutting all these people off and treating them as enemies, he treated them with kindness and friendship, following very much the attitude that President George Albert Smith exhibited. So when President Smith came down there and the two got together, they could see the value of saving all of these souls by fellowshipping them and bringing them back into activity in the church. And through persuasion and long suffering, they were able to get these people to accept the current leadership of the church as their leaders. And I think it was good for the church as a whole. I think it was good for the members of the Third Convention and their future posterity in the church.
5: And I think for President Pierce, I mean, this is a pretty significant moment. Here we have the president of the church coming to Mexico, touring the mission. This isn't something that really happens so much. I mean, today we maybe take for granted that we have church leaders that can so readily travel to another country or deliver a presentation by satellite or by the internet. These opportunities were very rare for the church members outside of the Rocky Mountain area. And what do you think this would have meant for the members to have had a president of the church visiting them?
6: Having a president of the church visit Mexico, and later on having a president of the church visit other parts of Latin America, South America, was extremely significant for multiple reasons. One, it of course created a wonderful experience for the individuals who were there. But two, it helped to place the members of the church in Latin America in the consciousness of church leaders. The church in Mexico and the church in South and Central America grew slowly at first. But today, of course, the church has expanded dramatically throughout Latin America. And this dramatic growth comes about when you get to this period of the middle 20th century and you begin to have church leaders visiting these countries. The church is a rather latecomer a lot of times today because we know that Spanish is a significant language in the church and that there are many Hispanic church members. We assume that the church and scripture translation and so forth occurred very, very early. And yet it's actually comparatively late. You know, we don't get a selections of the Book of Mormon in Mexican Spanish until 1875, and then we don't get a full Book of Mormon until the 1880s. And by the time you get into the middle of the 20th century, the church is still relatively small. When my father was a missionary in Central America, he was in Guatemala, for example. At the time he was there, there were fewer than 100 members of the church throughout the entire country. Today, the number is very large, and there are two temples in the two cities where they had branches at the time. Mexico, he was the district president in Mexico City. It's a temple city today, and there are numerous stakes there. So from the middle of the 20th century, when these events occurred to the present, there's been an explosion of the church throughout Latin America. And it came about in significant part because of church leaders' recognition of the leadership capabilities of Latin American, you know, Mexican and Central American and South American church members.
5: Thank you so much for that, Rick. Is there anything else that you'd like to talk about in the chapter that we haven't covered so far?
6: From the very beginning of the Saints Project, I said to our team that the third volume in the series would be the one where the most learning occurs. Most members of the church feel as though they understand the Joseph Smith and Brigham Young periods of the church. Most people believe that they understand what will be in the fourth volume because that's the period in which they live. But the third volume contains a lot of information that's virtually unknown to most church members. So I encourage members of the church to read the whole Saints series, but particularly to focus on chapter 3, which shows the transition from what they know of the earlier period to what they know today.
5: Thank you, Rick, so much for joining us this week and sharing so many great insights and extra stories with us. It's been a pleasure to have you. Thank you.
6: You're welcome. Best wishes to you.
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1: 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The more you know, the more options you'll have for helping friends gain an interest in learning more about their families. Try talking to family members, friends, and co-workers who aren't members of the church about their ancestors or their heritage. Talk about their family stories, where their ancestors came from, traits they have inherited, homelands they have seen or hope to visit, and heirlooms that have been handed down. Any of these topics can lead to meaningful discussions about earthly and eternal families. Keep your conversations simple. Focus on engaging subjects that will interest others in learning more about their ancestors. Don't rush the subject of family history research. Rather, let the Spirit guide the conversation and turn people's hearts toward their ancestors. When they are ready to learn more, trust the Spirit to let you know. Discussions around family history may often inspire others to ask questions about your faith and church membership, such as, why does your church provide all this for free? 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Pray for the Spirit to guide you to experiences that will deepen your testimony of eternal families. 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Practice starting conversations with people about their families. 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When people ask why our church cares so much about families and family history, be prepared to answer their questions. Give the Spirit time to touch their heart and testify of the possibility of being united with their family for eternity. When teaching, follow an idea from Sister Wendy W. Nelson to picture in your mind at least 100 more people in the room. Quote, those 100 people are, of course, the ancestors of the investigators and the ancestors of the missionaries. Learn what resources are available in your area, such as a family history center. 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If a temple is nearby, invite those you are teaching to visit the grounds. 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In this setting, ask how they feel when talking about their ancestors. Then, as prompted by the Spirit, ask if they have any friends or family members who would enjoy a similar experience. Encourage newly baptized members to participate in family history and temple work. It's a powerful way to help them stay on the covenant path. Temple and Family History Consultants. You can be a wonderful support to missionaries as you follow the Spirit in sharing your knowledge. 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Welcome the missionaries and those they are teaching when they come. 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Be prepared to share your feelings about the importance of eternal families and the work we do for our loved ones in the temple. 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
3: I'm Sharon Eubank. Today I'm joined in the studio with Sister Julie B. Beck, who's the General Relief Society President. She's here to answer your questions about adversity and trial. Thank you for being with us today.
4: I'm happy to be with you, Sharon.
3: You know, of all the topics that we have studied and talked about on the radio, this probably got the biggest response. It's the thing that's uppermost in people's minds, adversity and trials. And one of the reasons I feel is because it's a critical juncture. When something difficult happens in someone's life, they're faced with the choice of, what am I going to do about this? Am I going to lose my faith? Am I going to be distracted? Am I going to turn to the Lord? It's a critical juncture. And people have all kinds of questions about, how do I apply my faith in this difficult situation? Have you had this experience when you've been out in the church teaching and in firesides with people? Have these things come up?
4: I think questions about adversities, trials, and struggles are the most universal questions, because the fact that we all struggle with something almost all the time is pretty universal. As I go out in the church and I visit with sisters, sometimes the trial depends on the location or the way of life, or sometimes it's very individual to a person, but people are experiencing a lot of trials, and I think they always have. Mm-hmm. If I go back to Adam and Eve, the minute they chose mortality instead of living in the garden and having everything provided and happy, happy all the time, they started to get this mortal experience. They had to work hard. They had children and the travail of children and the experience of disobedience in their family. And what do you do about that? And disappointed and the lost expectations. And it just went from there. It's been universal and it's pretty timeless because it's part of our mortal experience. And the questions just keep coming because when it's your trial, it's very personal.
3: I want to start the program with this audio clip from a sister named Ksenia.
5: Hi, my name is Ksenia Andrianova, and I'm from Russia. I know that we face trials in our lives for a reason, and that they can make us stronger. So even though they're hard, they're necessary. Sister Beck, how can we learn to trust and really rely on the Lord in the middle of our trials?
4: Thank you, Ksenia. I think I started to understand this when I decided at one time to learn from the scriptures about the atonement. I'd heard about the atonement. I've heard about it in my home. I'd heard about it in Sunday school and primary and young women classes. I'd heard about it in seminary, but I didn't really understand how it applied in my life until some things started becoming difficult for me. And I opened my scriptures, started in 1 Nephi, and I thought every time I read something that might point me to the atonement, I'm going to mark that. I didn't even know what I was looking for sometimes, but I wanted the Lord to teach me. I started to learn through that question, what is the atonement and how does it apply to me? I began to get pieces and piece together how the Lord felt about His children and the price He paid for each of us. That I began to understand what He meant when Isaiah says, with the Lord's voice talking about Him, that He was a man of sorrows and acquainted with grief. And I, that sentence just stayed in my mind. The Lord was a man of sorrows and acquainted with grief. He knows us and He knows our trials. That's the first thing that comes to my mind now when something becomes difficult, that the Lord knows about sorrow and grief. And I might feel completely alone in this trial, but I'm not alone because I know He's acquainted with how I'm feeling.
3: So one of the things that you just said was that you turned to the scriptures to turn your heart to the Lord so that He could be with you in adversity. Are there other things that help?
4: Well, I don't think you can do it, understand it without the scriptures. If I were someone experiencing a trial that was testing my faith, I'd write the question in the front of a book, in front of the scriptures, and start reading. Start with the Book of Mormon or the Doctrine and Covenants, wherever you are, and read with that question in mind. You'll start to get answers about that trial. The other thing is prayer. I have learned that if you pray long enough and hard enough, the Lord will answer your prayer. We have that example of Enos, who prayed all night, and other people who prayed a long time. If you're not getting your answer yet, keep praying. And sometimes the Lord makes us wait. I love the teaching that Sister Tanner taught me. You find this story in Mark chapter 6 in the New Testament. Read the New Testament if you want to know about the Lord. That's another great place. But the story of the Lord's disciples, they were out in the sea. And the Lord sent His disciples off, and He went off into the mountain to be alone. But then He sees them out in the sea. And you know the story. The storms come, and the wind is against them, and they're toiling. And where's the Savior? He's up on the hill watching them go through this toiling in His life. And then it says, with the wind contrary against them, and about the fourth watch, the Lord comes. If you study about what the watches are, this meant that they went early in the evening, and he let them toil all night. And about the fourth watch, he came unto them. This tells us something about our Savior. He is a fourth watch God. And that's what Susan taught me. Oftentimes, the Lord lets us toil. And what does toil do for us when we're rowing against contrary winds? It builds muscle. It builds strength. It builds determination. It builds hope that the morning will come and something will change. So all of that toil is for our good. It helps us. And the Savior knows that. So he watched his disciples toil. He was building apostles. He needed strong men to do that. We're not going to be strong if the Lord doesn't let us toil. So we have this idea that we want it fixed and that we can get answers, and that's true. But oftentimes it comes after some toil and stretching and him watching us. And to test our faith, do we really believe he'll come at the fourth watch?
6: You said something that caught my attention. You were talking about writing a question in the front of a

0: understand this. What is it you have in mind for me? And what is it I'm supposed to be learning through this? I'm looking for the answers to that because I want to learn. I want to endure well. What is it the Lord wants me to learn, and how can I learn that?
1: This question came in from our website. This sister asked, I have had many trials in my life that have seemed like they are pointless and not for my benefit at all. One such example is sexual abuse as a child. There have been many times during trials when I have felt abandoned, abandoned by friends, by family, and worst of all, abandoned by my Heavenly Father. How can I know that during these times I was not abandoned or forsaken, but that Heavenly Father was there?
0: These kinds of questions just tug at my heartstrings because there is a lot of suffering in the world that is painful, and it feels pointless to the people that are going through these trials. We have all kinds of moral experience going on, everything from abuse and addictions to depression and cancer and other medical and health problems. We have our faithful saints and sisters living in places where there's war and they're not safe, where they could be kidnapped or killed at any time. We have others who are experiencing natural disasters or economic problems or just flat out hunger. And so if I thought about those things very long, I don't think I'd ever get up in the day because they are flattening. And the family issues that come up and the discouragement and disappointment and the disobedience and the breaking of hearts just are there in too many lives. But I also know that the gospel is here to heal and help us. It seems to me that each of us that are going through a trial, we feel like it's pointless at the beginning. Every trial feels pointless to the sufferer. Why is this happening to me? And this wasn't my plan. And why I was an innocent child when this happened. So what did I do to deserve this besides being born? We do know this, that we signed up for this life. When we were in heaven, we fought on the side of the Lord for the privilege and opportunity of becoming and having a mortal experience. And we actually knew it would be tough. But that's the side we fought on. We fought on the side that said, I'll take it because the reward will be great. We didn't know specifically what we would get and experience, and we didn't know how tough it would be. None of us know how tough it is till we're in the middle of it. But we do know that from our doctrine and our prophets and the scriptures that we signed up for that. We also know that when we're baptized into the church, we get this great hope. We sign up for the hope that it can be done. We can achieve eternal life. We can be healed by our Savior. We believe in the atonement. So sometimes if we can't relate what we're learning to our own particular experience, we have to back up and say, what is it I do know? And what is it I have faith in, and build from there. There are other things that we can't fix at all, that we'll never fix, and no one can fix. Some of that pain just comes with being mortal. Some people carry that all their lives, but I love the teaching of the Savior, where this is again in Mark, I think it's chapter 9, where the blind men come, and is it Matthew or Mark? This is how you learn to know the scriptures. You just know how it looks on the page. Okay, Matthew 9, where the Savior was at the beginning of his ministry, and he began to go about, and he was healing people, he was helping people, he was comforting people. And then this chapter, Matthew 9, has some wonderful teachings about faith in him, and he's trying to build understanding and faith in him and his power. The two blind men come to him saying, Thou Son of David, have mercy on us. How many sufferers have said that to our Heavenly Father? Have mercy. I love that phrase, have mercy on us. These men did not want to be blind, and all of us have something that makes

0: makes us blind or maimed in some extent. And then he says to them, believe ye that I am able to do this. And they said, yea, Lord. Think of that. Can you heal us? And he says, do you believe I can? And they said, yes, we do. And their eyes, he touched their eyes and they could see. That's what the Lord is wanting to help us with. To touch our eyes and help us see. And to apply his mercy in our lives. If you go to 3 Nephi chapter 17, you read of his visit to the Nephites. And what does he say to them? He says, are there any sick among you? And I could say that to every sister in this church. Yes, everyone has something. He said, bring them hither. Have ye any that are lame or blind or halt or maimed or leprous or that are withered or that are deaf or that are afflicted in any manner? Bring them hither and I will heal them. So he says, my bowels are filled with compassion and mercy. And these people brought those. I imagine that this was the time after they'd all touched the Savior once. And if he said, any who are afflicted in any manner, well, they'd all been through a major earthquake and tremendous loss, and their cities were leveled, and their loved ones were killed, and probably everybody came around again to be healed. And so they did. They all went forth. All those who were afflicted in any manner, and he did heal them, every one, as they were brought forth unto him. So we do that for ourselves. We do that for other people. We bring ourselves and others to the Savior. He is the healer. And sometimes the problem doesn't go away, but it doesn't hurt anymore.
1: I wonder if you could extend that teaching to this question that came in on the website. She says, how do we confront social illnesses such as anorexia, bulimia, ADD, and things like that?
0: These social illnesses, I wonder if we had them in pioneer times or in scriptural times, or maybe we just live longer, or maybe we live differently. I don't know if it's societal, environmental, or just part of the mortal experience. Maybe in times past, people were just shut away, and now we're more open with talking about these kinds of situations. There are a lot of problems that aren't fixed quickly. The world would have us believe that we can fix everything and fix it fast. We solve everything in a 15-second commercial. That's the immediacy we expect in this world. We have a pill for everything. We have a solution for everything, and the world believes you should be able to fix every ill, every evil, that there's a solution for everything. And we just can't fix a lot of things. And there is a lot of pain that can't be taken away by any of those things. Once you realize that, you start getting a dose of reality. Some people are depressed their whole lives. I have friends who have been very functioning, high-achieving, marvelous people, but I don't know that the sky is ever blue for them. Mm-hmm. And the grass is never really green. They just don't feel that joy because of something they were born with or that developed in them. But they go forward with tremendous faith because they say, well, I can't fix it quickly, but I'll keep going. I'll get up tomorrow. I'll try some more. That's that faith, the Lord says. Joseph Smith talked about the greatest act of faith every day was getting up. And I believe that. So for things that don't have a quick fix, I think we have to keep trying and understand there is a lot the Lord can't fix because you're mortal.
1: The image that you said a few minutes ago about all of those people who had been through such trauma in the Book of Mormon when the Savior came, that they probably all came around again, that every single one of them said, I'm sick, I'm afflicted.
0: I'm needy, yeah. I need help, my toe hurts, my head hurts, I'm sad, I'm sorry for something, And the Lord had that compassion that he was willing to heal them, every single one. That promise is still open to all of us. I don't think that the healing always goes down the track that it goes away. I have a sister who lost her hearing through an illness when she was 2. So all her life, she's had to battle with that discouraging thing to not be able to hear the way she wants to hear. She's had to use hearing aids, get what she could out of them, learn to read lips. She's developed all kinds of coping tactics in her life to bring her with some kind of an equilibrium with people who have ears and can hear. And her skills that she's developed have been magnificent. She's toiled a lot and has developed a lot of muscle in coping with life. Many times, more than once, she has said, I have the faith to be healed. If Daddy would just give me a blessing, I'm ready to be healed. But the Lord never chose to take that away from her. That is part of her mortal experience. But she's stronger now, and she's more able to do so many other things, and she's developed a lot of spiritual muscle and compassion and ability. Her career as a teacher of profoundly disabled children was enhanced because of her compassion and understanding of how they live and what they deal with. So the Lord's used her in a lot of different ways because of her affliction. And that healing didn't happen. I don't think someone whose arm gets cut off is going to get a new arm that forms overnight. But we learn to develop a new skill and a new muscle and a new way and a new faith in the Lord, and it changes us.
1: Let's listen to this question. This is Irene Black who phoned in.
2: Hi, my name is Irene Black from American Fork, Utah. Sister Beck, I have a couple of questions. Number one, it seems like almost everyone I know is going through a major trial. What do you feel the Lord is trying to teach us? And number two, what lessons can we learn from our pioneers who endured so much adversity in their lives?
0: So, Irene, you ask a great question. Almost everybody's experiencing a trial, and what is the Lord trying to teach us? He wants us to come unto him and to be healed and recognize him as the Lord who can heal us, and that he paid a price for our lives and our potential to be like him and like our Heavenly Father. I also think we learn a lot from Adam and Eve. If we go to the Pearl of Great Price, we read in Moses about Adam and Eve and at the beginning of their mortal experience. This is one of my favorite chapters in Scripture. Let's get there. This is the same chapter where Adam and Eve now are mortal, and they've tilled the earth, and they start to have dominion over things, and they're offering sacrifice, and they don't really know a whole lot. They don't know why they're doing this. After many days, then the Lord tells them, how many days is many days? I don't know. It could have been 2 weeks. It could have been 200 years. They lived a long time. So, how long were they obedient to their commandments until the Lord started to enlighten them? But Adam says in verse 10 that because of his transgression, and we could say, in other words, because of his mortal experience that he chose, his eyes are opened, and he said, in this life I shall have joy, and again in the flesh I shall see God. That's what made him happy. I can be happy because I know this, and I'm going to see God as a man in the flesh. And then Eve, his wife, heard all these things, and she was glad, saying, were it not for our transgression, or in other words, our mortal experience, we should never have known good and evil. Well, she knew that in her very own family. She said, we should never have known the joy of our redemption. She loved that understanding that she could be redeemed and live with our Heavenly Father again. She was joyful because they had children. All her children weren't perfect, obedient, fabulous children. But she was still glad that was something that came to her because of her mortal experience. She had that travail in her life, but she was glad for it. And then she was glad for the eternal life, which God giveth to all the obedient. And they blessed the name of God and made all these things known to their sons and daughters. They understood the plan. They understood the atonement. They understood the blessings of being mortal. Now, going back to what I said, that people like things fixed. People also want the dream. We want the dream now. As I talk to women, and I'm in firesides and women's conferences and groups, and I hear their questions, you can sum up the whole meeting in statements like this. Some women are sad because they don't have a husband and a family. And some women are sad because they do have a husband and a family, and it's just not working out the way they want. And some are sad because they don't have enough money, and some are sad because they don't have enough good health, and on, but they all want the dream, and they really want it now. What Adam and Eve were saying here is, we're preparing now for the dream. The world would teach us that we can have the dream now. We don't have to feel any pain. We don't have to feel any sorrow, and we can live the dream now. Our Heavenly Father says, I'm preparing you to have the dream and know enough to enjoy it. If we don't understand the atonement and this life and the travail that it has for us, then that dream won't have the value the Lord needs us to have in it. So if we can focus on the real dream and the glory that the Lord has for us, then oftentimes that helps. I say it to myself a lot of times is, you're not living the dream. Yes, you've had a few good days, but you're preparing for the dream. Focus on that. So the second half was the pioneers. I think pioneers give us perspective. Some pioneers are people we know who've lived through trials and come out triumphant. We like stories of people, and we appreciate people who've done really hard things and haven't been defeated. I think of my parents and some of the struggles they've had. And one time my dad sharing an experience that he had that could have been devastating. He lost his fourth child and his wife in the same year when he was a young bishop. You would think he's living righteously, he's obedient, he's serving. Why would a good guy get a hard trial? But we learn that good people don't get a pass on trials. When we read about the pioneers, we know they were good, they were covenant keeping, and the Lord chose to strengthen and fortify them, again, developing this muscle through trials. And Daddy said to me, he says, I determined that would not defeat me. So we learned from people who've done things before about that. In Doctrine and Covenants, section 58, the Lord's telling the people, and these are people we say now are pioneers, but he's talking to us too. Ye cannot behold with your natural eyes for the present time the design of your God concerning those things which shall come hereafter and the glory which shall follow after much tribulation. You don't see it, he's saying. For after much tribulation come the blessings. Wherefore the day cometh that ye should be crowned with much glory. So that's what he's preparing us for. And the stories and experiences of pioneers and other people we admire who've triumphed over tough things really inspire us and give us hope. I'm glad Adam and Eve did it first. Mm-hmm. We can learn from them.
1: You're listening to the Mormon Channel Relief Society program. I'm joined today with Sister Julie B. Beck, the General Relief Society President, who's answering questions about adversity and trial. One sister wrote into the Mormon Channel and she asked, how can we know the difference between being wimpy and honestly just having too much to deal with on our own? Which is a great question.
0: That is. Well, I think most of us would choose to be wimpy. We don't like it. It's not pleasant to have a trial or an adversity in our life. I think we can start praying about that as soon as we want to. the Lord can't develop our muscle until we start working at it. So if we think we're wimpy, that's okay. Start from there. And usually it gets to be something that you can't deal with on your own. All of this is to turn us to the Lord. In our last conference, we heard from Elder Paul Johnson, and he used a quote by Orson F. Whitney, an apostle, who said, "No pain that we suffer, no trial that we experience is wasted. All that we suffer and all that we endure, especially when we endure it patiently, builds up our characters, purifies our hearts, expands our souls, and makes us more tender and charitable. It is through sorrow and suffering, toil and tribulation that we gain the education we came here to acquire."
1: One sister wanted some advice on how to remember this when times get hard.
3: Hi, my name is Bonnie Randall. I'm from Centerville, Utah. And I feel like we all have a really good handle on why we have trials and the point of them. But Sister Beck, I'd really like to know your secret and what you say to yourself during the storm to remind you that it's just that, a storm, and that it will pass like all storms do. Because let's be honest, in the heat of the moment, it's easy to forget. It's easy to get caught up in the emotion, and it's easy to forget that the storm is actually for my good.
0: Okay, so Bonnie, you want to know if I have a secret. I think I'm still a learner in this, and the Lord continues to teach us throughout our lives. We never stop learning, and I don't think there is a secret, because each trial seems to test us in a new way, and then we say, what was that all about? I thought I've been through something that was hard enough and difficult enough. I love the teaching of President Hinckley, who said often, it will all work out. When I became acquainted with President Hinckley as my personal priesthood leader, I recognize the fact that he, as he said, was in the sunset of his life. He had gone through a lot of trials and tribulations and difficult experiences, and he had the perspective to say that. It will all work out. That's one phrase I'll say to myself, even if I don't believe it sometimes. But I'll say, President Hinckley said it will all work out, and I believe it will work out. In Nephi, we're taught if we didn't have this, it would be a compound in one. It'd just be a flat existence. We wouldn't feel the joy, and we wouldn't feel the sorrow, and the Lord's plan would be frustrated. But learning from the scriptures, we learn things pretty well do work out, not always in our time, but in the Lord's. So that might help you, Bonnie, just to say it will all work out. I also know that for a lot of things, that the formula I learned is crisis plus time equals humor. There are a lot of things we laugh about a while later. Some things you can never laugh about. But a lot of crises, we laugh at ourselves later. A year later, 5 years later, 10 years later. So we wonder why we were so worried when it didn't work out.
1: That's good. You mentioned President Hinckley, and I was thinking about one of the last trials that he went through when he lost his wife, Marjorie, and that the church watched him go through that. He was a president of the church, and they were both elderly, and that was a difficult time that we all kind of watched him go through. We had a sister who wrote in, and she said she was talking about dealing with the death of loved ones, and she asked, what suggestions would you make to help a sister go through the sudden loss of her husband right after they got home from their second mission?
0: I think it's interesting to me. Again, I said the Lord doesn't give his faithful servants a pass. President Hinckley didn't get a pass from this mortal experience everybody gets to go through, of loss of a loved one. And life, I think, is a series of losses. When you're little, you don't recognize that. But the older you get, really the more you give up. I think that's hard. To think about the losses, lost opportunities, lost health, lost loved ones, lost innocence. There's just a lot that is lost, and really we give it up to the Lord to follow his plan for us. We say, well, okay, so I can't have that, but I'll go with this that I was given. I watched my mother-in-law, June, who was so faithful and devoted, struggle really hard when she lost her husband. And June was always a great singer. She sang everywhere. She sang in every funeral in her town for 50 years with a group of sisters. But after her husband died, she didn't ever sing again. She just couldn't. So she lost not only her husband, but she lost her voice, her singing voice. And in the end, became refined by that and became a comfort to so many other people because she felt that. I've watched my own mother go through this experience in the last year and the actual physical pain it's been for her to have that loss. But I've also seen her develop new muscle and new compassion and new empathy. And I've watched others around her develop in ways that they didn't have the opportunity to develop. One experience that might seem tangential, but there was my cute mother who had been sick and in pain, and the cute deacon who'd been collecting fast offerings in her ward came up to her one day and just sobbed on her shoulder for her loss. So that deacon felt something for the first time in his life that he hadn't felt before. I think that it teaches a lot of people a lot of things.
1: Thank you. I was thinking about in 4th Nephi in the Book of Mormon, after the Savior left, one of the phrases that I remember reading was that there was no whoredoms among them. And one sister wrote in and she just said, there's so much immorality and so many people who suffer because of immorality. Can you give us advice on how to deal with this trial?
0: I think the best advice comes from the end of the Book of Mormon, where we have Moroni. There is no one who saw this or experienced it more than he did. Was there anyone lonelier other than the Savior than Moroni? And yet he said, come unto Christ and be perfected in him, and deny yourselves of all ungodliness. And if ye shall deny yourselves of all ungodliness, and love God with all your might, and strength, then is his grace sufficient for you, that by his grace ye may be perfect in Christ, and by the grace of God ye are perfect in Christ. If by this grace you can in no wise deny the power of God. Moroni understood this. He wanted to come forth triumphant at the pleasing bar of the great Jehovah. And that should be our goal. It's not always going to be easy, but he had that advice. Come forward and be triumphant. The Lord wants us to be amazing. And the trials that he's given us are to help us be amazing, and not just in his eyes, but in the world's eyes, and that we can testify of the power of his Son to heal and strengthen us and get us through. How do you think Moroni endured? He understood the Savior, and he gave up all his losses to know the Savior. He didn't dwell on them. He was willing to do whatever the Lord wanted him to do. That's a tough place to get to, but that's our goal.
1: Thank you. Here's a question from Shanette asking if it's okay that we realize our trials are bringing us closer to the Savior, but we just don't like it.
4: Hi, I'm Shanette Koning. I'm originally from the Netherlands. Trials is something that, to me, is a learning process. I didn't always look at it that way because it was more like why me type of deal. But until I heard somewhere that is, what are you doing with the trials that you get? And I don't give up very easily either. Nor do I say that you have to be jolly about all these trials, but you can do something about it. And without the Lord's help, I cannot do nothing. I cannot even walk. I cannot work. I cannot take care of myself. And Jesus Christ overcame everything. And with his help, I can do that too. So, Sister Beck, is it okay to dislike the trials, but if I say it brings me closer to Christ, is it okay then?
0: Thank you so much for that. Isn't that wonderful? That's what we talk about, the sense of humor in a way. But there are a lot of things that just aren't enjoyable about our trials. They aren't fun. That's why people want to get rid of them. They want a quick fix. They want a way to get over that mountain or to get out from under that rock that is there. I think it's definitely okay not to enjoy our trials. If you read in the book of Jacob and in the Book of Mormon, Jacob was this youngest son born in the wilderness and this difficult time in his family's life. He watched the breakup of his family, the disobedience of his brothers, and reading his book in the Book of Mormon isn't exactly jolly. But his testimony is there, and his faith is there, and he understands who the Savior is, and he develops this long view of what he's supposed to be here for. One of my favorite scriptures is there in his book, in Jacob, in chapter 3, and I'll read that to you. He says, "I would speak unto you that are pure in heart, look unto God with firmness of mind, and pray unto him with exceeding faith. And he will console you in your afflictions, and he will plead your cause and send down justice upon those who seek your destruction." Isn't that beautiful? That pretty well covers it. Then he says, "All ye that are pure in heart, lift up your heads and receive the pleasing word of God and feast upon his love, for ye may, if your minds are firm, forever." I think we can close with that. It's not all jolly, but we can look unto God with firmness of mind. We can seek for that pure heart and that strong faith, feasting upon his love and receiving his word, and keep our minds firm. And that way we can feel that love and that help of the Lord. So there are answers in the scriptures, but I have a testimony that we have the truth in the whole gospel of Jesus Christ. We know the Lord's plan. We fought on his side for this opportunity to come here and have a mortal experience. And it runs the whole gamut. And if we don't have one trial, somebody else does. By the time we die, if we've lived long enough, we've experienced quite a lot that has built up our spiritual muscle and drawn us close to the Lord. And hopefully, we've gone to him close enough that we know and believe and have the faith that he can heal us. And we've actually felt that in our lives. I have in mine, and I hope for every sister and brother and child in this church and in this world that they will understand that their trials and afflictions are here to draw them close to the Lord, and that like the pioneers said, that they come to know him in their extremity. I have in mine, and I hope others do in theirs, and that's part of my testimony.
1: Thank you so much for sharing some personal things with us about your own life and your family. That really made today's program. Thank you.
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6: A message from President Thomas S. Monson, a special witness of Jesus Christ.
7: We see today the beautifully and authentically restored Grandin Building, situated in Palmyra, New York. The restoration of the Grandin Building had as its objective to maintain the historical integrity of the building while allowing the visitor to be enveloped in the history of the time. This is where the first edition of the Book of Mormon was printed, with a number of copies in this first edition totaling 5,000, an unusually large order for the rural printing business. Mr. E.B. Grandin had acquired a Smith-patented improved press from New York. The press featured new technology over the common presses of the day and offered the prophet, Joseph Smith, the prospects of printing the Book of Mormon closer to his home. Let's turn back the pages of history that we might more fully appreciate one of civilization's greatest wonders, namely the advent of movable type. Before Gutenberg discovered the possibilities of movable type, Everything was printed with a quill pen, letter by letter, line by line, page by page. It was movable type from which Mr. Grant had printed the Book of Mormon. It was tediously composed by the hands of a skilled compositor who learned from memory and experience every typeface, font, and size available. After the page was formed, it was inked and printed, and then was available for binding. The Lord brought forth the Book of Mormon at a period of time when printing methods would enhance its distribution far and wide. Modern-day printing presses now enable the church to print and distribute many millions of copies of the Book of Mormon each year. May I share with you an experience I had many years ago in the southern area of the United States, when after a state conference, a woman came forward and asked, "Do you know Elder Delbert L. Stapley?" I replied that he and I were apostles of the Lord, serving together in the Master's work. She then handed me a copy of the Book of Mormon, which contained an inscription and the signature of Delbert L. Stapley. She indicated the volume had been given to her grandmother when Elder Stapley was a young missionary. She added, "Could you present this book to Elder Stapley and tell him hundreds of my grandmother's descendants have been converted by this volume?" And they in turn conveyed the message of the Book of Mormon to others. I presented that signed copy of the Book of Mormon to Elder Stapley. He listened attentively when I explained where and how it had been given to me. Quietly, he examined his signature and said, "This is one of the happiest days of my life." It is my personal testimony that the Book of Mormon changes human lives. It is indeed another testament of Jesus Christ. What a privilege to be here at the Hill Cumorah and to reflect on the momentous events that unfolded on September 22, 1827, when a plowboy prophet took a horse and wagon and in the dark of night rode to this hill where he received an ancient record from the angel Moroni. In a remarkably short time, this untutored young man translated a record detailing 1,000 years of history and then prepared the Book of Mormon for public distribution. The way of Joseph Smith was not without mean-spirited criticism or monumental effort. Joseph did not wilt, nor did he waver. He later declared, "By the wisdom of God, the plates remained safe in my hands until I had accomplished by them what was required. When, according to arrangements, the messenger called for them, I delivered them up to him." This beautiful area of God's garden attracts literally millions of visitors, most of whom come to see the Hill Cumorah pageant. The visitor often comes with an attitude of curiosity. He or she departs with a soul touched by the Spirit of the Lord. The Book of Mormon is a new witness of Jesus Christ. Its message spans the entire earth and brings its readers to a knowledge of truth. It answers that piercing and universal question, best phrased by Job of old, "If a man die, shall he live again?" Many years ago, I was called to the bedside of Robert Williams, a young man who lay dying. His wife and their two children stood nearby. We were all trying to be brave, but tears were in our eyes. Robert asked me, "Where does my spirit go when I die?" I offered a silent prayer. I noticed on his bedside table a copy of the Triple Combination. I reached for the book and fanned the pages. Suddenly, I discovered that I had, with no effort on my part, stopped at the 40th chapter of Alma in the Book of Mormon. I read these words to Robert: "Behold, it has been made known unto me by an angel that the spirits of all men, as soon as they are departed from this mortal body, yea, the spirits of all men, whether they be good or evil, are taken home to that God who gave them life, and the spirits of those who are righteous are received into a state of happiness, which is called paradise, a state of rest, a state of peace, where they shall rest from all their troubles and from all care and sorrow. As I continued to read about the resurrection, a glow came to Robert's face, a smile graced his lips, and his tired and ill body slept. I said goodbye to his wife and children. I next saw them at Robert Williams' funeral. In those precious corridors of memory, I think back to that night when a young man pleaded for truth and from the Book of Mormon heard the answer to his question. I read the words, but God turned the pages. Yes, our Heavenly Father does answer prayers in His own time and in His own way. I bear an apostolic witness that Jesus is the Savior of the world and that He and His Father appeared to the prophet Joseph Smith to usher in this dispensation of the fullness of times and so declare in His holy name, the name of Jesus Christ, amen.
8: We now present President Russell M. Nelson speaking at the 187th Semiannual General Conference of The Church of Jesus Christ of Latter-day Saints.
9: In 1986, I was invited to give a special lecture at a university in Accra, Ghana. There I met a number of dignitaries, including an African tribal king. As we visited prior to the lecture, the king spoke to me only through his linguist, who then translated for me. I responded to the linguist, and the linguist translated my responses to the king. After my lecture, the king made his way directly to me, but this time without his linguist. To my surprise, he spoke in perfect English. The Queen's English, I might add. The king seemed puzzled. "Just who are you?" he said. I replied, "I'm an ordained apostle of Jesus Christ." The king asked, "What can you teach me about Jesus Christ?" Well, I responded with a question. "May I ask what you already know about him?" The king's response revealed he was a serious student of the Bible and one who loved the Lord. I then asked if he knew about the ministry of Jesus Christ to the people of ancient America. As I expected, he did not. I explained, after the Savior's crucifixion and resurrection, he came to the people of ancient America, where he taught his gospel. He organized his church and asked his disciples to keep a record of his ministry among them. "That record," I continued, "is what we know as the Book of Mormon. It is another testament of Jesus Christ. It is a companion scripture to the Holy Bible." Well, at this point, the king became very interested. I turned to the mission president accompanying me, and I asked if he had a copy of the Book of Mormon with him. He pulled one from his briefcase. I opened it to 3 Nephi, chapter 11, and together, the king and I read the Savior's sermon to the Nephites. I then presented the copy of the Book of Mormon to him. His response lodged in my mind and heart forever. "You could have given me diamonds or rubies, but nothing is more precious to me than this additional knowledge about the Lord Jesus Christ." Well, after experiencing the power of the Savior's words in 3 Nephi, the king proclaimed, "If I'm converted and join the church, I will bring my whole tribe with me." "Oh, king," I said, "it doesn't work that way. Conversion is an individual matter." The Savior ministered to the Nephites, one by one. Each individual receives a witness and testimony of the gospel of Jesus Christ. Well, my brothers and sisters, how precious is the Book of Mormon to you? If you were offered diamonds or rubies or the Book of Mormon, which would you choose? Honestly, which is of greater worth to you? Remember, in the Sunday morning session of the April 2017 General Conference, President Thomas S. Monson pleaded with each of us to prayerfully study and ponder the Book of Mormon each day. Many have responded to our prophet's plea. Let me say that neither I nor 8-year-old Riley knew anyone was taking our pictures. Notice that Riley is reading his Book of Mormon with the help of an I Am a Child of God bookmark. Something powerful happens when a child of God seeks to know more about him and his beloved son. Nowhere are those truths taught more clearly and powerfully than in the Book of Mormon. Since President Monson's challenge 6 months ago, I've tried to follow his counsel. Among other things, I've made lists of what the Book of Mormon is, what it affirms, what it refutes, what it fulfills, what it clarifies, what it reveals. Looking at the Book of Mormon through these lenses has been an insightful and inspiring exercise. I recommend it to each of you. During these 6 months, I have invited various groups, including my brethren of the Quorum of the Twelve, missionaries in Chile, and mission presidents and their wives gathered in Argentina, to consider three related questions that I urge you to think about today. First, what would your life be like without the Book of Mormon? Second, what would you not know? And third, what would you not have? Enthusiastic answers came from these groups straight from their hearts. Here are just a few of their comments. Without the Book of Mormon, I would be confused about the conflicting teachings and opinions about so many things. I would be just like I was before I found the church, when I was searching for knowledge, faith, and hope. Another said, I would not know about the role the Holy Ghost can play in my life. Another, I would not clearly understand my purpose here on earth. Another respondent said, I would not know that there is continuing progress after this life. Because of the Book of Mormon, I know that there is really life after death. That is the ultimate goal for which we are working. This last comment made me reflect on my life decades ago as a young surgical resident. One of the sobering responsibilities a surgeon bears on occasion is to inform the family when a loved one passes away. In one hospital where I worked, a special room was built with padded walls where family members could receive such news. There, some people manifested their grief by banging their heads against those padded walls. How I longed to teach those individuals that death, though difficult for surviving loved ones, is a necessary part of our immortal existence. Death allows us to progress to the next world. Another respondent to my question said, I did not have a life until I read the Book of Mormon. Even though I had prayed and gone to my church all my life, the Book of Mormon helped me to really communicate with Heavenly Father for the first time. Another said, without the Book of Mormon, I would not understand that the Savior not only suffered for my sins, but he can heal my pains and sorrows. Yet another, I would not know that we have prophets to lead us. Immersing ourselves regularly in the truths of the Book of Mormon can be a life-changing experience. One of our missionary granddaughters, Sister Olivia Nelson, promised an investigator that if he would read the Book of Mormon daily, his test scores on his university exams would improve. He did, and they did. My dear brothers and sisters, I testify that the Book of Mormon is truly the Word of God. It contains the answers to life's most compelling questions. It teaches the doctrine of Christ. It expands and clarifies many of the plain and precious truths that were lost through centuries of time and numerous translations of the Bible. The Book of Mormon provides the fullest and most authoritative understanding of the atonement of Jesus Christ to be found anywhere. It teaches what it really means to be born again. From the Book of Mormon, we learn about the gathering of scattered Israel. We know why we are here on earth. These and other truths are more powerfully and persuasively taught in the Book of Mormon than in any other book. The full power of the gospel of Jesus Christ is contained in the Book of Mormon, period. The Book of Mormon both illuminates the teachings of the Master and exposes the tactics of the adversary. The Book of Mormon teaches true doctrine to dispel false religious traditions, such as the erroneous practice of performing infant baptisms. The Book of Mormon gives purpose to life by urging us to ponder the potential of eternal life and never-ending happiness. The Book of Mormon shatters the false beliefs that happiness can be found in wickedness and that individual goodness is all that is required to return to the presence of God. It abolishes forever the false concepts that revelation ended with the Bible and that the heavens are sealed today. When I think of the Book of Mormon, I think of the word power. The truths of the Book of Mormon have the power to heal, comfort, restore, succor, strengthen, console, and cheer our souls. My dear brothers and sisters, I promise that as you prayerfully study the Book of Mormon every day, you will make better decisions every day. I promise that as you ponder what you study, the windows of heaven will open, and you will receive answers to your own questions and direction for your own life. I promise that as you daily immerse yourself in the Book of Mormon, you can be immunized against the evils of the day, even the gripping plague of pornography and other mind-numbing addictions. Whenever I hear anyone, including myself, say, "I know the Book of Mormon is true," I want to exclaim, "That's nice, but it's not enough. We need to feel deep the inmost parts of our hearts that the Book of Mormon is unequivocally the Word of God. We must feel it so deeply that we would never want to live even one day without it." I might paraphrase President Brigham Young in saying, "I wish I had the voice of seven thunders to wake up the people to the truth and power of the Book of Mormon." We need to be like this young missionary serving in Europe, who who felt so deeply about the truth of the Book of Mormon that he literally ran with a copy of this sacred record to the man in the park that he and his companion had just found. I testify that Joseph Smith was and is the prophet of this last dispensation. It was he who, through the gift and power of God, translated this holy book. This is the book that will help to prepare the world for the second coming of the Lord. I testify that Jesus Christ is the literal and living Son of our living God. He is our Savior, our Redeemer, our great exemplar, and our advocate with the Father. He was the promised Messiah, the mortal Messiah, and will be the millennial Messiah. I testify with my whole soul that in a most miraculous and singular way, the Book of Mormon teaches us of Jesus Christ and his gospel. I know that President Thomas S. Monson is the prophet of God on the earth today. I love him and sustain him with all of my heart. I so testify in the sacred name of Jesus Christ. Amen.
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11: The desire to create is one of the deepest yearnings of the human soul. 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

0: I'm Nancy Hansen, and this is Everything Creative. This program explores a wide range of creative ideas, talents, and experiences through interviews and group discussions. Join me now for an interview with pipe organ technician Robert Paul. Well, welcome back to Everything Creative. I'm Nancy Hansen, and our interview today is with Robert Paul. He is a pipe organ technician. Robert, thank you for being here.
1: You're welcome.
0: Will you just introduce yourself a bit and tell us about what it is that you do as a pipe organ technician?
1: Well, my job is to take care of the pipe organs that are here at church headquarters. We actually have 8 instruments. Everybody always thinks of the tabernacle and the conference center,
0: right,
1: which of course are the two main ones. But there's also an organ in the assembly hall of some substance. It's not as big as the others, but there's another one a little smaller than that that's in the Joseph Smith Memorial Building in the chapel. And then we have 3 practice organs that are tucked away in the basement of the assembly hall that the organists use to rehearse their pieces and stay in shape before they go out to one of the performance instruments. We also have a little we call it a portative. It's a cabinet organ. It has only 3 sets of pipes in it, and it's used for what's called continual work in orchestral settings. It's portable, and you move it out on the stage, and the organist sits as part of the orchestra and participates with the orchestra in that venue. And we move that around to different places. We take it even off campus to different areas. Then we have 2 harpsichords that my assistant, Lamond Anderson, and I are also trained in, and we maintain those. They are used in the same way as the portative organ in different venues, moved around, but the one stays pretty well at home in the assembly hall, and the other's once or twice been used for any performance. It's usually just maintained as a practice instrument. Hmm. And we have 4 electronic organs. We're not electronic organ technicians, but we move them around as required, take care of mechanical repairs to them, and see to their maintenance. We oversee anything that's necessary, contact the people who are responsible for it. Usually it's the manufacturer who provided it to us and their local technician. That includes one at the Bountiful Regional Center, which is we consider part of our campus. Then we have 70 pianos on campus, including the Bountiful Regional Center, and even as far away as the Granite Mountain Vault, where those pianos are used in different circumstances, and some of them are performance pianos that people are accustomed to seeing in the conference center in the tabernacle. And we do touch-up tunings on them, and we maintain

0: Oh, okay.
1: And then, of course, we add to that to the Bountiful Regional Center is the satellite buildings and the Granite Mountain Vault. We just call it all a campus.
0: And you, and you're an employee for the church.
1: Yes.
0: Right? And what is your official title?
1: Well,
0: what do they call you?
1: My official title for human resources purposes is Master Keyboard Technician, and I feel a little uncomfortable with it. So I like to just refer to myself as either the Tabernacle Organ Technician or Pipe Organ Technician.
0: And how long have you worked for the church?
1: 27 years next month.
0: And as a full-time employee doing this?
1: As a full-time employee doing this.
0: Wow. And all 27 years have been spent in this position?
1: Yes.
0: And how on earth did you ever find an interest in become involved in this?
1: Well, I think I was prepared and led here because I don't think I did anything in particular to deserve it. I grew up in a family of with 10 children. My father was in the sound business, and my mother played the organ all her life, played for all of our wards that we lived in, and sometimes the stake. And so I was familiar with that as a young boy. My brother, I'm the youngest, and one of my oldest two brothers purchased an organ from a place, an abandoned place in Idaho. And he brought that down and installed it in our living room. It was
0: wow.
1: a pipe organ. And all I knew as a young boy was if I touched it, I died. So I didn't really get much involved in it. But I was familiar. I was around what those things were. Later, when he was married and moved out, he took that, put it in his home. And I grew up and didn't even learn to play the keyboard. I played brass instruments all through elementary, junior high, and high school. And I did start on the keyboard just a little bit, and then I decided I wanted to play ball more than that. And so now I'm a poster child for regret. I sit at these famous instruments and I hear music and can't play it. So anyway.
0: So you don't play keyboard?
1: No.
0: You don't play?
1: No, I don't. But I did do brass. And in fact, my assistant, Lamont Anderson, has a degree in trumpet performance, a college degree in it. And he taught school for 3 years before he decided that wasn't his career.
0: Yeah.
1: And through an interesting set of circumstances, he came to be my assistant here, and we've been together for 25 years.
0: Wow.
1: But I went on a mission to Germany, where, of course, organs are huge, a very big item, and I never even bothered to look at them or anything.
0: Really?
1: I'm in these famous places with these famous organists, Buxtehude and Bach, and all these people played, and yeah, okay, there's an organ. Yeah. I came home and I needed a job. I was in a touring musical group that went to Europe and came home in the summer, and I didn't have anything to do. Well, my two oldest brothers have been kind of in and out of the sound business and in the organ business as well. And one of them worked for the church when they used to maintain a field operations maintenance, organ maintenance crew. They would travel around the Intermountain area and maintain and even rebuild pipe organs in the wards and stakes.
0: Hmm.
1: And they decided to get out of the business as a church and contract that instead. And so these employees who had worked in that division were then, they went out on their own, most of them, and started contracting the work to the church. And when I came home from this tour, my brother and I were talking, and he offered me a job, and so I thought, okay. And after a week of doing it, I was hooked.
0: Really?
1: So he had become involved. One thing had led to another. You know, I told you he bought a pipe organ and he had it in the home, and I won't go into all the details of that, but he'd been in the industry, kind of in and out with the sound and the pipe organs and things for years.
0: And does he play?
1: He just played a couple of hymns that he learned.
0: He just wanted it in his home.
1: Yeah, yeah. And my mother actually is a side business to an appendage to my father's sound business for a while, sold organs and pianos. She sold electronic organs, and he would deliver and install them for her. They did everything from residential to institutional models.
0: Hmm.
1: And I grew up, I was a teenager at the time, and I spent a lot of hours

0: jobs there at the store, and, but I never really worked in it.
1: Yeah.
0: And never really had any inkling or desire to do it.
1: But you say you tried it for a week and you were hooked. What was it about it that was so attractive to you?
0: Well, I'd always been interested in woodworking, had some aptitude for it, and I developed an ear for music, playing brass instruments, and I've always loved choral singing. And, you know, by definition, an organ is a chorus of voices. Hmm. So I just became enthralled with it. It kind of gets in, as they say, it gets in your blood, and I have enjoyed it. I worked with my brother for a little over 2 years, and we were hired by the church to come in here and install one of those practice organs I referred to in mm-hmm. the basement of the assembly hall. The staff that was here, the two organ technicians, were involved with other things, and they felt like they wanted it quicker than they could accommodate them. So I came in with my brother, and we installed this instrument, and one of those three. It was about a week's worth of work over a two-week period of time, and at the end of that two-week period, we had been conversing with the organists. Occasionally, they would come in and say something while we were there. And when we finished the job, they'd indicated to us that these other technicians were nearing retirement, and they were wondering what they were going to do. And I thought, oh boy, I'm going to have to go find another job. They're going to hire my brother.
1: Mm-hmm.
0: And as we're walking out, Bob Kundick stopped us in the hallway, and he turned to my brother and he says, I need to talk to you about this before we just make any decision to proceed. He said, Bob was the tabernacle organist in charge, and he said to him, well, we wanted to ask you if it's all right if we hire Robert to come and take their place
1: oh,
0: here.
1: Really?
0: You could have knocked me over with a feather.
1: Wow.
0: I was really surprised. And of course, he said, I would never say no, you know. And so I came to work here. I had to finish some work I was doing with him, and then I came to work here. They wanted me there here at the time that the assembly hall organ was being installed so that I would know it better than anybody else. And I came and worked with and was actually assigned to the organ builder, Bob Sipe, who was installing that instrument in the fall and spring, winter, he was there until April, just after General Conference of April. So he was there for about 6 months installing that instrument, and I was assigned to do his bidding. And so I did a lot of the things for the installation of the instrument, although the bulk of the framework and everything was already complete when I came here. And then I just moved on from there, went to doing other things, and it was a couple of years before my predecessor, Mel Dunn, was retired, and I took over, and so I've been here.
1: So that keeps you busy?
0: Oh, yeah.
1: Every day?
0: Well, it depends on what's going on. We have to follow events. Our procedures would be check the schedules these days on the computer. It used to be on a sheet in the office.
1: Mm-hmm.
0: We check to see what's going on in the different venues, try to keep abreast of it in advance, and then make allowances for the changes, which are invariably inevitable. And we go and we have to move pianos in there, make sure that they're set up in the appropriate place and that things are happening correctly. Sometimes the staging crew does some of the lesser things for non-performance venues. We get those things taken care of. We make sure the pianos are, we either touch them up a little bit at the tuning ourselves if it's not too bad, or we have the contract piano technicians that we schedule and coordinate come in to do a major, thorough tuning of it.
1: Mm-hmm.
0: And then we'll do work, mechanical work and or tuning on any instruments as is required. We generally have a list of things. We have a system worked out where we have to keep track of what's going on, what's been rebuilt, what hasn't. I had to invent a computer program. It took me a long time. It wasn't until just after I had been given charge of the pianos just a couple of years ago, I was creating a way of keeping track of all those things. And one day last year, I came over to the conference center to try to do some mapping out of the wind system, which is rather complex. And as I was doing that and trying to organize how the organ was laid out on paper in a way that I could keep records on what had happened with it, it occurred to me that I already had it, that it was in my piano records, that I had backed into a way of keeping track of the organ. And I really, I have found over the years that I've done this that there are moments of, there are things that I have accomplished that I cannot take credit for, things that I've really been inspired. I believe that the Lord watches over and helps us with the things, and I don't think I'm unique in any way particularly, but I think that he has perhaps a little more interest in the headquarters for the church and what's happening here than maybe in a business somewhere. But I believe we all have the right to the inspiration for what we're doing, and I had that inspiration, and as I pondered on it, it didn't take me very long at all. Those thoughts came to me of, oh, that's how you include this little snafu and way of trying to link it all together that made sense, and it would incorporate everything that you needed to keep in your record. Since that time, I went back over all the slips. I kept a stack, it's literally this high, of all service requests. I took it and went through it systematically and entered all of the information that I had on all the service requests that we'd had and what we'd done to different parts of the organ. This is the tabernacle organ at this point. Right. I haven't yet been able to spread it to the others. I went through and I put it all in the computer. Used tables and entered it all in there. And it's totally expandable. I can do it anyway, just keep going forever. And as long as they don't zap the Word program
1: right.
0: It'll work. Because I'm using Word tables. But I've entered all that stuff, and then I keep all my planners, or I keep a daily record, and some of these things that were never written on a slip for whatever reason are recorded in my planners. So now I've started to go back through all those and enter all these other things that have happened as well, so that I can make it as comprehensive as possible over the past 27 years.
1: Yeah, that's kind of a big responsibility in a way, because this, I mean, you are solely responsible for that information at this point, and that will be something that needs to be preserved, to be passed on when your time is finished here.
0: Yes, and in fact, when I came here, there was virtually nothing.
1: Yeah.
0: Nothing, just tales and stories and... So I came in and said, well, I guess I have to start from nothing.
1: Right. Tell us, how do you maintain or clean? How often do you have to clean, like, let's say, the organ in the tabernacle?
0: We generally, every 6 months or so, well, we do more than that on the lower levels, and sometimes the custodial staff, they have volunteers now doing that, and they come in. We allow them to, you know, they're looking for things to dust.
1: Yeah.
0: So they come in and they want it, and we tell them, no, you can't go above this point.
1: Right.
0: So we go through about every 6 months and clean as much as we can. The top part, we have a system that we don't even have the protocols yet. We tried to work them out a year ago, and unfortunately we haven't been able to get the person writing it up to finish it so that we can proceed again. But we want to do the top part of the organ every year. That's what we used to do. We used to have to climb on it. Not very safe.
1: Wow.
0: So now we have a system of suspension with the renovation of the building. Mm-hmm. We can be suspended and we can do that. It's hard to use pole dusters in the, when I talk about this, I'm talking about the case, what do people see,
1: right.
0: The case work. It's hard to use pole dusters in the tabernacle because there's so much detail. There's dental moldings and fluting and various nooks and crannies.
1: So you really have to get up there and get in.
0: You really have to put your hand in it. To make it work, and we use special dust cloths and stuff to work in there. The pipes, we do very, very seldom. It's years between because you don't really notice the things, and we don't like to scratch or influence those, the gold pipes that you see. In the tabernacle, only 10 of those speak, just the 10 largest in the four, which comprise the four main towers. The others are all just dummy pipes that are a facade to mask the organ that's actually behind it.
1: I wondered about that. Can you talk about that? I mean, so many of us don't know. We've seen it a million times, you know, on conference in the past in the tabernacle. But how many pipes are in that organ, and where are they?
0: Well, there's a total of 11,623 speaking pipes.
1: Wow.
0: 10 of which are in the case. There's... I don't know how many pipes are in it. There's 10 ranks or sets of pipes, and that's about 61 notes a rank, 61 or 68 notes a rank. In the back, of the building in the antiphonal organ, which is located in the attic space behind the balcony. So you can see these dark openings if you look to the east, the rear of the building from the front. And that instrument can stand on its own as an instrument of integrity for the size that you might have in a stake center. Typically, that's about what you get in a stake center, 9 to 11 rings. And so musically, it has the tools that it needs to create the sounds required. But it's used as an echo organ for the front. Mm-hmm. And then the front behind the case is where everything else is. It's actually constructed in a very systematic way, laid out. It has in a U shape around the back and on the sides toward the audience. It has the bit large pipes that play in the pedal keys. And then in between, in the front against the base of that U, you have across, there's three main sections, and they're two stories high. So you have, if you're sitting in the audience looking at, from right to left, you have the solo division, the swell division, which is double wide, and then the choir division. They all play on different keyboards. You have five keyboards. And then in front of the swell is where the organ case juts out toward into the center of the choir toward the audience. The great organ, the main part of the organ, is located. And right in front of that is where the smaller pipes of the pedal division are located. And then there's another level above it. And that level above it is pretty much the same, except on top of the solo is the bombard division, which is a different musical function than the solo. And then the rest of them are or just the other half of, essentially, the great and the choir and the swell. They're split on two levels.
1: So when we sit go ahead.
0: Well, I was just going to say that in front of the great and the upper level, there's another division that's located just there, and that's the positive, and it shares that bottom manual with the choir division.
1: when we sit and we look at the pipes in the mm-hmm. tabernacle, you know, you see all these big ones, a couple small ones, but you're saying there are thousands more that are basically yes. hidden behind that, some of them very small. Mm-hmm. Right?
0: Yeah, the smallest pipe is, well, the largest pipe in the organ is 32 feet, measured from the mouth of the slot in the bottom of the pipe at the top of the foot, which is the inverted cone at the bottom, to the top of the pipe is, it's called the resonator, and that length would be 32 feet for the lowest note in the organ. That is equivalent to 16 hertz or cycles per second as a fundamental pitch. You can't really hear that. You hear the harmonics above that, about 20 hertz, and then your mind fills in the details, mm-hmm. and you feel it.
1: Yeah.
0: So there's five sets of pipes that extend down to that low note. There's basically a pipe per key, per stop that you turn on for that particular sound or type of pipe.
1: Okay.
0: And then there, it goes up to the shortest pipe in the organ is only about, it's theoretically 3/4 of an inch in speaking length from the mouth to the top of the pipe. But it's more like a half an inch, because when you change the volume of the pipe in that high note, it radically changes the length of the pipe to tune it. So some of them are a little shorter than 3/4 of an inch. But they look more like a pencil or a pen,
1: yeah.
0: about that length, because there's a foot to the bottom. The pipe is just situated vertically. It passes through a hole in what we call a rack board that racks them all up.
1: Mm-hmm.
0: In a set, and it goes down into a countersunk toe hole in the top of a wind chest, a box that contains the pressurized air, and it has a mechanism in there for the key to actually make that air then escape to the pipe, and so the organist controls it that way. And there are different ways of doing that, but not, you know, I mean between organs, not within one organ. And then when they open that valve and the air escapes, it goes up. It just does a self-seal. Gravity holds the pipe into that countersink, and the air escapes up through the foot, and it goes up and it strikes what's called a languid, a piece that's right at the mouth of the pipe, and it allows air only through a little slit in the front of the mouth or the opening there. That's called the flue, so we call them flue pipes. and it, or Windway, and it blows across that, it's just a whistle. It's like pursing your lips to talk, to blow across the top of a pop bottle or a water bottle like you. And, you know, the length, the amount of air space in the bottle determines what pitch you're going to hear. But a voicer of an organ pipe makes his, makes the mouth conformed just right, cuts up the upper lip, moves it in or out, or the lower lip in and out. It moves the languid up and down slightly. It's soft metals so that you can do that. And then when it comes to speech properly, so that it's playing, that's what we say, speech, then you regulate the volume by opening and closing the toe in the bottom of the foot. And once it's set, it's set. And then you tune it by lengthening or shortening the resonator at the top by various means.
1: So how often do you have to tune an organ?
0: We tune only really as needed. We used to come in every Sunday morning for the Music and Spoken Word broadcast with the Tabernacle Choir. And we would touch up principally the reed pipes, which are different than I just explained to you. They use a brass tongue like a clarinet reed beating against a tube that would be similar to the mouthpiece of a clarinet, and then resonating through this tube. Because they're mechanical devices, they tend to not like flecks of dust in them, and they tend to be more temperamental when temperatures shift. We used to have fairly wide temperature swings in the Tabernacle. Temperature causes the tuning to go out, the change in temperature, because it changes the density of the air, not that it does anything typically to the pipe itself. And
1: that makes sense.
0: So it changes. It's like if you played a trumpet, for instance, and you're in a marching band, and you go out and you're sitting out in a football stadium and you're going to play in the cold weather, well, hopefully your lips won't freeze to the mouthpiece, but you have to keep blowing in your instrument. And the tuning is going to be constantly changing, because as you blow in it, the warmth in your breath will heat the brass of the, or whatever it's made of, in your instrument, and it's going to change the pitch. So that's what's happening in an organ.
1: See, who knew that your experience playing brass instruments would help you later in life to understand that whole concept?
0: Yeah. And so that's what happens. The temperature shifts and it goes crazy. And then plus you introduce the mechanical aspect where it might move. You have a wire rod that holds this tongue, this brass tongue, again, a reed against this tube, and it can move. It's spring loaded, so it can move. It can creep with temperature changes. It might not be snug enough. Everything has to be just right to make it work. And if you get a little fleck of dust in it, we use actually paper currency to as a quick fix to insert between the reed, the tongue, and the brass tube, and just pull it out quickly, and it pulls with it the dust that's in there. And we use that because it doesn't leave lint behind. It actually has linen woven into the paper. It's a special paper, and it works quite well in doing that. So we do that. We have to clean those, or we come in and we tune. And we would come in on a Sunday morning, and we would say, okay, what reeds are you using today in the broadcast? And the organist would tell us in advance, you know, please pay attention to these. And so we would go, because we can't tune everything. I mean, it's just impossible.
1: Well, yeah, I guess that's what I was going to ask, is how many keys are on that organ? You said there were five levels, right?
0: There are five manuals, yes, five keyboards, and one pedal. Each keyboard has 61 keys, and the pedal has 32 keys.
1: Oh, wow.
0: And then, so a rank is a set of pipes, one pipe per key, and a rank in a manual keyboard would be 61 notes, and a rank in a pedal keyboard would be 32 notes. There are a couple of exceptions to that, but...
1: Yeah, so you've got to almost find out what are you going to be using today, so we'll know what we need to...
0: Right, we need to know what stops they're going to use, what sets of pipes are going to be assigned. We don't need to know necessarily where they're assigned to play, because you can move them around and shift them up and down the keyboard and so on, and pitch. But we need to know what set it is, and so we would go and check that, because the temperature had been different. Even if we were to, check it on Friday... And try to make it reasonable on Friday, there was no guarantee Sunday morning it was going to be right, especially in the summertime. You don't know what's going to happen overnight, whether the temperature will be low enough for the building to cool off enough that it would come back to where the point where it was tuned and it would be okay, and then you'd have to go back. So we would come in and we would do that touch-up on for about an hour hour and a half, depends on when the organist showed up and said, excuse me, I want to rehearse.
2: Yeah.
0: So we would push usually, trying to get everything we could. And since the renovation of the tabernacle, which took place in 2005, 2006, and first couple of months of 2007, there's now some cooling, some air-conditioned air in that end of the building for the choir to help them under the heat of the TV lights and such. And that, much to my surprise, I was very skeptical about it, has actually been very helpful to the organ. And we have not had to make a seasonal adjustment in making the reed pipes more stable and matching the flues at a warmer pitch for the summer months, and then coming back in the fall, we don't have to do that. And the nicest thing about it, it's just really made me happy, is that it comes back home pretty much overnight with the air conditioning that's blowing there. Even if it gets up maybe even over 80 in the worst case scenario now, where it used to be 96 even sometimes in the hot summer months in the top parts of the organ, it now drops, it maybe gets over maybe up to 82 at the most, and then it drops back down to the 73 where it was tuned, and we're okay again.
1: You're good to go.
0: We're okay again. So I'm a lot happier since the renovation of the tabernacle. Further, we have a special system in the, when the conference center was built, we had a the Jack Bethards, who is the president and owner, tonal director and everything for Schoenstein Organ Company that built the organ in the conference center. He was adamant that we needed to do something to create stability in the blower room. There are six blowers that create the air pressure for the pipes to play in the tabernacle or in the conference center here. Six of them. And they, in fact, we have to turn them on one every 10 seconds when the organ turns on, because it's too much power. If you tried to power them up all at once, it would overload the system. So it takes a lot of power to start it, a lot more than it takes to maintain it. And so he was adamant that we needed to have some sort of temperature control with all the heat that's generated by compressing this air and running these motors in this one little room. And the HVAC people got busy, and they created a system that draws air off of the organ space and humidifies and cools it, and then puts it into that space where the blowers are, such that then it compares at a sensor in the discharge in the wind lines to see what the temperature is there, and they try to make the temperature in the wind line match the ambient temperature in the organ space where the pipes are standing. And that way, you don't get blowing hot air into a cold pipe and making it sound like a calliope, which is blowing steam through a brass pipe. And so it drives the pitch. It gives it the unique sound by driving the pitch abruptly sharp as soon as that steam hits it. And we don't like that in church organs and pipe organs in general, so we wanted it stable. Well, we created a system here to do that, and it's been very, very successful. Plus the ambient temperature in here is all conditioned, and so the conference center has been really quite stable. And that's what we like, stability. It's not so much the set point, as long as it stays at whatever point was determined that it's going to be, then we're happy. And we don't like swings of more than 1 degree.
1: Yeah.
0: And the HVAC people say, well, now plus or minus 2 is excellent. And we say, no, 1.
1: For us.
0: So in the tabernacle, when we did the renovation, they created an even more precise system than what we had. And it has helped immensely in being able to tune the instrument in the first instance and then to maintain it, as well as having the space where the pipes stand conditioned better.
1: Mm-hmm.
0: It's not anything like over here, but it's way better than it used to be. So we're just really happy.
1: Well, now that you explained it all like that, I can see how you stay busy.
0: There's
1: a lot to do.
0: But we tune, your original question was, how often do we tune it? Well, since we don't need to do this every Sunday morning anymore, we really just do it on an as-needed basis. We go through and listen to it. We follow the trends of the weather and see where it's going to be and how it impacts it, and decide, it's really sounding kind of rank. Maybe we better pay a little attention to this place or that. And so we'll go up and we'll check it. And occasionally the organists will write a little, we call them love notes,
1: a little
0: note
1: you know.
0: on the console and say, hey, you better bass, will you please go tune this note? Or they'll even call us on, since I have a cell phone now, they call. They're sitting on the bench, they'll call me.
1: They need hey, you now. It's an emergency. Have you ever noticed when you're watching something, either on TV, like conference or something, or a concert or whatever, can you hear it yourself?
0: Yes.
1: Yeah. Where no one else would ever notice, but I'm sure you hear that.
0: I hear more than I'd like to hear.
1: Yeah. You listen to it differently than anyone else.
0: Yeah. Sometimes I wish I didn't know what I was listening for.
1: Right. Kind of spoils it a bit. You're listening to Everything Creative. Today I'm talking with Robert Paul. He is a pipe organ technician. Let's talk about the organ in the tabernacle again. I'm sure you have some stories. I mean, when was that organ built? What year was that? I mean, that's the original.
0: That's a loaded question because it's not the same organ. And it's actually been three different organs. The original instrument was constructed, the credit for constructing it was given to Joseph Ridges, who was an Englishman, grew up in London near large organ factories in his neighborhood. And as a boy, he was enthralled with it. He spent time apparently in the organ factories, and there's one report that he had a friend who worked in the business, and he kind of tagged along and learned a lot about the organs. He became a cabinet worker, woodworker by trade. And as a young married man with a small child, he and his wife emigrated to Australia. He wanted to seek his fortune in the gold rush there. It was a pretty rough and tumble country then. And he, on the trip there, met a member of the church. His name was Farnham, I believe. And he subsequently joined the church in Australia. And he apparently did well enough that he spent some time, he had some time and some resources, free time, that he built, just for the fun of it, a pipe organ from his knowledge that he'd gleaned from his boyhood. And it was apparently all wooden pipes. He didn't really know how to make a metal pipe, so they were square wooden pipes. They decided to emigrate to Salt Lake, and so he decided to, the presiding elder there actually in Australia said, you ought to take that with you. So I think it was just in his home. But he, and it purportedly it was the first church organ in Australia, but that's not verifiable. He took it in tin crates that he soldered it up in by boat, and went to California, sailed around to California, and he then carried them by wagon to San Bernardino, where he stayed for a while to earn some money and do some things to complete the rest of his journey. Now, while he was there, word got up to Brigham Young that there was this Australian immigrant that was coming that had this organ, and he was in San Bernardino. And he said, well, you make sure you bring, he sent word back, you make sure you bring that the rest of the way. In folklore, that became Brigham Young sent to Australia and asked him to bring it. But it was, he was really in Southern California. And he brought the organ up, and Brigham Young had him install it in what was called the tabernacle. At the time, it was an adobe structure with a pitched roof that was situated, it's a rectangular-shaped building, and it was situated, oriented north and south in the southwest corner of the Temple Square, where the assembly hall roughly now is, at least in part. And installed the organ in the south end of that building. And that was used as the instrument for that building until that was torn down after the construction of the new tabernacle. Now, when the new tabernacle was announced, there were some movers and shakers, so to speak, in the musical community who approached Brigham Young, and whether he had already intended or not, we don't know, but he wanted to have a nice instrument in the building. And so the only person in the territory who really knew anything about organ building was Joseph Ridges. So he called Joseph Ridges into his office and said, hey, can you build an organ for this building? It'll seat, you know, we hope 10,000 people. And I imagine that Joseph Ridges passed out.
1: I'm sure.
0: No, that's pretty intimidating. And sure. But he set to work with a design. He says, if you think I can do it, I'll do it. And he set to work and came up with a preliminary design for what it was to look like. And then he told Brigham Young he had to have parts for this instrument. And so Brigham Young, I guess, gave him some money. He had money that he got from the church and went back east and wound up in Boston, which could be considered the center of organ building. There was as many organ builders there in a concentrated area as any other place in the country. And he went and visited their shops, and he found one that he liked and one that had time available in his schedule and such that could construct these parts that he needed. And of course, he had to wait for them to be constructed. The guy's name was William Simmons. And at that time, then Joseph Ridges did what any reasonable person in his situation, I think, would do, and that was to go around and look at every instrument that he could gain admission to. Mm-hmm. And he apparently went to an organ that was being installed. It was all the furor at the time, the rage. It was called the Great Organ, and it was being installed in the Boston Music Hall. And it was an instrument built by a German firm, the Volcker Organ Company, much to the dismay of many of the notable firms in the Boston area. But they wanted the best, you know, and they had to go profit in his own country thing. So they had this Volcker organ that was being put in. And the woodwork on the case was actually done by a very famous mill firm in New York. It's very beautiful, made of walnut, very beautiful case. And Joseph Ridges apparently took a real liking to that, because if you looked at a picture of that organ, which is still in existence, although it was saved from the wrecking ball and put in a building constructed just to house it by organ lovers back there in a place called Methuen, just outside of Boston, that instrument if you saw a picture of it side by side with the original narrower case, just the four main towers of the tabernacle, they're sisters.
1: Yeah.
0: It's almost, not identical, but the proportions are a little different. There's some gingerbread here and there. Ours is made of pine and painted to look like it's hardwood. Mm-hmm. Some places look like oak, but its faux painting was typical in those days. And it doesn't have all the carvings and the fancy things. The other one's made of walnut, and it's really... I've been there, stood there, looked at it. It's a very beautiful case.
1: Wow.
0: And so he came back with the parts that he got from this William Simmons.
1: Now, we talk about that like, you know, he flew to Boston and checked out this book. Think about, really, what time that took, and then also for him to wait
0: for them
1: to be made. That must have been...
0: This was in 1860. Mm-hmm. And he'd crossed the plains in wagon,
1: sure.
0: And came back with all this stuff, hauling it.
1: Stuff.
0: Well, he couldn't... At the time, you know, Barbara Owen, who's an organ historian, did a definitive sort of book on the tabernacle, the history of the tabernacle organ. And she did a lot of research. She's an expert. Nobody knows more than her on New England builders and New England organs and things. And she came and I spoke with her. We went through the instrument and she researched things here and there and everything. And she found, she said, well, you know, the story was that Joseph Ridges built these wooden pipes, that he bought all the metal pipes from this William Simmons, and that he built the wood pipes here. And she looked at the wood pipes that we still have. We have two ranks of the originals, that's all, in the organ today. And she said those look just like William Simmons pipes.
1: Really?
0: Yeah. So she didn't assert it in her book, but personally she told me that those are probably William Simmons pipes. But we believe that the Joseph Ridges did build the bigger bass pipes, and he built the bellows, we know. And of course, he mechanically built the thing. He erected it and built the casework. He had a crew of men working with him, and he drew it all out, designed it, and they built the casework. And so it's a masterful creation of what he did. He couldn't haul large pipes, the big 32-foot open pipes across the plains, and metal pipes. And so they had a search. They conducted a search here in the territory, and they found wood suitable for making small or narrow strips of pine that would be lighter, the lightest they could make them, down in Pine Valley by St. George. And they hauled the wood up there by wagon and milled it up here and made the speaking pipes in the case, and probably, we don't know for sure, the dummy pipes and everything else, but the speaking pipes in the case are constructed a little differently. They're narrow strips of wood that are pie-shaped wedges, roughly, and they're put together in a circle and nailed and glued together and then plastered over the top to smooth them. The insides have been smoothed. It looks like the inside of a dugout canoe with chisels across the joints. And I believe that, my personal belief is after looking at them, that I think what they used is a keystone principle where they kept a section of it loose after they'd wrapped rawhide straps and things around it to let the glue set and everything. They kept one section that was unglued, but it helped it keep its shape.
1: Mm-hmm.
0: And took it out and then just hollowed it out and everything and then put this back in. And I base that on my discovery of one section where I saw Russon lumber on the backside in that one section, big enough to put your hand through, and I thought they forgot to smooth the backside of their key. It just came to me that that's probably what happened.
1: Interesting.
0: So these pipes are made of wood and they're round. You know, it's very unusual. We thought they were the only round pipes in the world until a few years ago, when we discovered that there are still a handful of instruments in Germany that were built by the Valker Organ Company, interesting, that you built pipes in a similar fashion out of wood. Not exactly the same, but a similar way. And we concluded from that it seems to be fairly obvious that he discussed it with them while they were installing the organ there and learned that he had this option of a way to do that. He made reference in a subsequent trip back east to get some other parts to gaining an admission. He wrote a letter back to Brigham Young, and he wrote this letter saying he had gained admission to the organ mentioned, and it was beautiful in its construction and workmanship, but it was not nearly so grand. As Barbara and I discussed that, she concluded that probably meant, and I think she mentioned it in the book, that the lowest pipe, the biggest pipe in that instrument is only low E, and we go down to low C.
1: Oh,
0: so it was probably bigger, and he was saying, well, you know, we're better.
1: Yeah.
0: This. So, but
1: did he keep any sort of a journal or
0: we have not record? Found anything really detailed. There are bits and snatches here and there of various things. Never really found anything with great detail. And I've tried to research and find family members, and there are tales in the family, you know, stories and the folklore and things, but you just don't know.
1: So how long was that organ there?
0: It was there. He kept working on it. They first used it in 67 for October conference. The case wasn't even erected, and it was poorly voiced and tuned, but not all everything was playing. And then they finished the case work in 69, I think May of 69. And then the balcony was added in 70, completed in 70. And he kept working on it, and they actually added another keyboard. It started out as two, wound up as three manuals, and it was kind of a work in progress. Mm-hmm. And apparently he abandoned work on it, just kind of gave up in 1878.
1: Wow.
0: I think, personally, this is only my personal opinion, based on the sequence of events and a letter that he wrote to the first presidency in a response to an inquiry on the condition of the organ, the status of the organ, in 74, 73, 74, that they finally determined that the organ was done enough, and they dedicated the building in 1875, because that's when it was dedicated, and everything else was done. It may have had something to do with paying for it, too. They may have had a thing about paying everything off before they would dedicate things in those days, but later in the 80s, The church contracted with a man by the name of Niels Johnson, who was a Swedish immigrant, had worked with Joseph Ridges and learned what he knew about organs from working on the tabernacle organ. He was hired by the church to renovate the instrument. He added a fourth keyboard. He did away with the need for men pumping the bellows in the back of the organ, and he relocated the feeder bellows that pumped the air in underneath the organ in the basement, what they called the basement at the time, right underneath the organ, and put in two hydraulic motors that pumped the bellows in place of men. They had reciprocating pistons. They were a machine, several different manufacturers.
1: And, so before that time, there were actual men that had to pump
0: yes.
1: the bellows.
0: Yeah, and there's a story about that, too. I'll tell you that Joseph Daines, who was the organist, announced to VIPs, they didn't have daily recitals, and he announced to the VIPs, I will now play. And the people in the back who were pumping, these men, however many there were, we don't know, probably two or three, took exception to his boasting attitude and said, you know, well, you're going to announce that we are doing this too. And so they, when he gave a signal to them, he had a little cord or something, pulled them with a bell that would tell and signal them to go. And they didn't pump. He tried to play and it didn't work. Nothing. So he apologized. The people went back and they said, hey, you announce us and we'll pump. So we're just as funny. Important as you are.
1: Right.
0: So he came out, and this is not a tale. Near as I've been able to ascertain, this one is really true. It's not just a faith promoting rumor, as we say. But he did that, and they played. So they didn't need the pumpers anymore. They mm-hmm. used these hydraulic motors. There were two of them, detailed in an article in the newspaper at the completion of it in 1885. He also disconnected the pipes in the case. The 10 pipes that were round wooden pipes, and put some square ones in the back and to play in place of them, and those pipes in the case were silent for the next 41 years.
1: Hmm.
0: He purchased these other pipes again from a different builder in Boston, had them shipped here by train this time, and he added some other pipes to the instrument too. So it was considered a renovation, just improving what was there. 10 years later, 1895, don't know who did the work, because Neil Johnson had passed away the following year after he completed it. There was an article in the newspaper, the Deseret News, that detailed there some things that had been done in the tabernacle, retiring the last gas jets that were lighting the building in favor of electricity and things like that. And among the things noted in there, it said that a trip down into the basement reveals that the old water motors have been retired, and in their stead are two electric motors, one of 2 horsepower and one of 3. So they were using DC motors that were pumping through some means of a crankshaft, apparently, or cam, these bellows continuously. So those water motors were only used for 10 years. They used water under pressure from water mains. You know, it wasn't like flowing water in a right. chute. It was from a pipe, water pipe. And then in 1900, the end of the year, John J. McClellan was appointed tabernacle organist, and he decided the instrument needed to be changed. And by the end of the year, he had a contract signed and in hand and signed by the Kimball Organ Company of Chicago, and they came and they, after a concert in February honoring Joseph Ridges and what he had done, they commenced to removing the instrument and installing a new instrument, a whole new mechanism, chests, new console. It was detached from the case where it was originally, down in front of the director, and they used little lead tubes. It was called tubular pneumatics, a big thing that they'd invented, and it was all the rage. And they put that in there, and they used about half maybe of the old pipes and that were existing, both from the renovation and the original, and then they added more pipes to it, created a new organ with a 10-horsepower blower to wind it. It lasted only 15 years.
1: Really?
0: Because the tubular pneumatics mechanism failed with the rubber cloth in it, failed in the desert climate, and got brittle and leaked.
1: Mm.
0: So the church scrambled to, in time for conference, get something to make it work. And then they signed a contract with the Austin Organ Company from Hartford, Connecticut. They're still in business. And brought them in, and they rebuilt the organ. All new mechanism, kept about half of the existing pipes, added pipes, a new tonal scheme. And they were the ones who expanded the organ case 15 feet on each side. The work was actually performed by Fetzer's Millwork and Cabinet Shop here locally. They'd been in business for about 5 years at the time. They're the same company that did the conference center millwork, all the rostrum and the organ case.
1: Mm.
0: Interesting ties to Fetzer's over the decades. And they put those wings in because the mechanism had everything all on one level, and they were adding so many pipes. It had these big airlock chests. You could actually walk into the chest and watch them work under while they were winded.
1: Wow.
0: That organ was maintained and kept until 1946. Alexander Schreiner had some subsequent changes made to that when he came in, I think it was something like 38, 39. He'd been a tabernacle organist for years, but he'd been away and studying in France and teaching at UCLA and studying down there. And when the other organist that was in charge here died, I don't remember which one it was, Tracy Cannon or Ed Kimball. And so Schreiner came and he was permanently here. He wasn't happy with the organ. He wanted something different, and the tastes in organ are kind of like fashions of sound,
1: Yeah.
0: They'd shifted. So he talked the brethren into allowing a rebuild of the instrument, and it turned into a full-blown new organ. Basically, after October Conference in 48, or excuse me, April Conference in 48, they installed what's now the antiphonal organ in a box with shutters on the front for volume control, behind a grill cloth, up behind the choir seats on the north side, attached it to the existing console, and then ripped out everything behind the case, the organ case. And they took it down to BYU, and it was downsized there, and I believe Schoenstein Company did this probably, installed it in the Joseph Smith Building auditorium.
1: Oh.
0: And then they worked on installing the new organ all summer long. In September, the new console was delivered, and they wired feverishly to get enough of it working, playing, and pipes tuned in it well enough to use for conference. Then between October Conference and Christmas, they finished all the tonal work, voicing, completion of the instrument, and took the antiphonal organ down and put it in storage. And then they had the dedication in January. So we have a 1948 Aeolian Skinner. Interesting. I think this is really interesting. The original organ was built by an Englishman who basically purchased much of the instrument from a builder in Boston. And the organ that we now have was designed by the present tonal director of Aeolian Skinner Company, which was located in Boston, and it was... The president and tonal director of it was G. Donald Harrison, who was an Englishman who had immigrated to the United States.
1: Interesting.
0: So we kind of came full circle after all that stuff.
1: Wow.
0: Since then, we've added some and we've improved. We replaced mechanisms that have worn out, but it's basically that instrument. We don't have no desire to change it.
1: Right.
0: So that's the history of the organ.
1: And what a great history. That's something that so many of us would never know. So thank you for sharing. Mm-hmm. That with us. Let me just ask you one question as we close that I've always thought about. Is there a place in the tabernacle where you get the best sound? Where is the best place? Or is it all pretty even?
0: No, it's not even.
1: And
0: not at all. Depends on what you want to hear from the organ. The place that G. Donald Harrison, when he was voicing the instrument, which he considered his finest achievement, he's built a lot of notable instruments, some larger than ours, in different venues around the country, and he considers this his finest achievement. But he called this place his private place. And he used to go on the balcony. There's no longer a clock there, but it's right, it used to hang a clock right on the front edge of the balcony in the rear, dead center. And he liked to go and sit right just above that clock, and that was where he listened to everything to make it sound the way he wanted it. So if you want to hear more the way that he wanted it to sound,
1: right,
0: you can sit there.
1: Spot.
0: If you want to hear it more like we think that the organ is more balanced in today's understandings of instruments and balanced sounds, it's best to sit on the main floor behind the crossing aisle and out from underneath the balcony more toward the center. The sweet spot to be about where the house mix board is, the audio board, in that vicinity around there. If you want more weight to the sound, you like to hear the lower frequencies and feel more of it, then you sit up in his spot there in the balcony, in that wedge there in the very back and try to stay away from the sides, because then the organ gets unbalanced. You get more one side that races down the side and reflects off the surface of the ceiling, and you don't hear the other side balance. So it's best to sit more in the center and in those areas.
1: Yeah, interesting. Well, I've definitely learned a lot today. This hour has flown by. Thanks for sharing that with us. Thank you for being here. Robert Paul, who is a technician that works on the pipe organs, thanks for what you do. And we will listen differently now.
0: Okay.
1: Appreciate it.
0: You're welcome.
1: You've been listening to an interview with pipe organ technician Robert Paul. 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
3: This is Conversations, featuring discussions with members of The Church of Jesus Christ of Latter-day Saints with a unique perspective or an interesting story. Today's conversation is with Elder Richard G. Scott and his daughter, Linda Scott Mickle. Elder Scott was sustained as a member of the Quorum of the Twelve Apostles October 1, 1988. The host for this conversation is Sherry Dew. Sherry Dew is currently the president and CEO of Deseret Book Company and a former member of the General Relief Society presidency of the church.
4: Welcome to Conversations. I'm Sherry Dew, and it is absolutely a delight to welcome Elder Richard G. Scott of the Quorum of the Twelve Apostles and his daughter, Linda Scott Mickle, to this program. We're just delighted to have you. For those not familiar with the Church of Jesus Christ of Latter-day Saints, the Quorum of the Twelve Apostles is one of the presiding councils of the church. Now, Elder Scott and Linda, you are the first father-daughter combo that we're interviewing on this show. We're delighted to have you here today and to have a chance to spend this hour with you. And we just welcome you and thank you so much for freeing up this time and for consenting to this interview. It's wonderful to have you.
5: Sherry, we're grateful to be with you.
4: Well, this is going to be fun, and it'll be wonderful for our listening audience. Let me begin with a little background about Elder Scott. Elder Scott was born on November 7th, 1928, in Pocatello, Idaho, to Kenneth LeRoy and Mary Whittle Scott. At the age of five, the Scott family moved to Washington, D.C., where his father served in the Department of Agriculture, and in fact later became an Assistant Secretary of Agriculture. We'll probably talk just a little bit about that. The young Richard Scott later graduated from George Washington University as a mechanical engineer. He then served a full-time mission for the church to Uruguay, and then completed his postgraduate work in nuclear engineering at Oak Ridge, Tennessee. From 1953 to 1965, Elder Scott served on the immediate staff of Admiral Hyman Rickover, directing the development of nuclear fuel for a wide variety of naval and land-based power plants. It was in 1965, then, that Elder Scott left that post to accept a call to serve as a mission president, and he presided over the Argentina North Mission in Cordoba, Argentina. 3 years later, upon his return, he worked as a private consultant for nuclear power companies. Prior to his call as a general authority in 1977 as a member of the 70, he served as a regional representative in the Uruguay, Paraguay, North and South Carolina, Virginia, and Washington, D.C. areas. Elder Scott was then later sustained as an apostle and member of the Quorum of the Twelve on October 1, 1988. Elder Scott received an honorary Doctor of Christian Science degree from BYU in 2008. He was married to Janine Watkins on July 16, 1953, in the Manti LDS Temple. Janine passed away in May of 95. Elder and Sister Scott are the parents of seven, and one of those children is here today, Linda Scott Mickle. Linda was born in Washington, D.C. She was adopted by the Scotts as a baby. While the family lived in Mexico, she met Monty Mickle, and they were married in 1982. Linda supported her husband through school and earned her own degree in family health. They have 5 children, some of whom are married. The Mickles live in Houston, where Linda currently serves as the Relief Society president in her ward. And having served as a Relief Society president in the ward and stake and in some other places, that is a magnificent experience. We're just thrilled that you're here, Linda. And
6: thanks for having me.
4: Wonderful to have you both. Now, Elder Scott, let's just dive right in here. We'll go back at some point and talk to you a little bit about some of your boyhood. And I want to hear about your home, the home that you and Sister Scott established. And of course, Linda's going to be a wonderful spokeswoman for that. But let's kind of jump in the middle here today, because you pursued a fascinating area of study and worked in a fascinating area. What led you into first mechanical engineering and then into really nuclear science?
5: My father

0: that kind of a profession as an engineer.
1: Because you learn how to build things, construct
0: right.
1: things. So what would you do? What would you do with the lathes and the circular saws and the...
0: Well, we made a clip-shorn speaker, which is about 8 foot tall and about 6 feet wide and would blow you out of the room if you really wanted to crank up the volume. Really a wonderful bass speaker, but it's high-end as well.
1: So from early days, then, you were involved in a normal way in working with your hands and learning how to put things together?
0: That's right. I earned money while I was going to high school by making... They had sorority rings at that time, made out of sterling silver.
1: Hmm.
0: And we would make those rings, put the initials of the person on them, and have a little income from that jewelry experience.
1: Was your dad handy? Was he... I mean, why did he give you circular saws? I mean, my goodness. They're dangerous.
0: I guess he trusted us. And we were taught to be careful with them. And he did things around the house. I remember he taught us the importance of caring for what we had. When we built things, he would find a place where they torn down a house or something, and we'd buy the used lumber. He'd help us take the nails out and straighten the nails so we could use them again. Not that he was that tight with funds, just that he was teaching us how to make the most of what we had in life.
1: Hmm. Well, that led you then into a fascinating career, really. You won't be surprised that I want to ask you about your time on the staff of Admiral Rickover, who is kind of a legend, is he not, in the Navy, and really even beyond the Navy. I think he's known or regarded as the father of the nuclear Navy. This is what an article in Time Magazine, dated January 11, 1954, had to say about him, or at least the way they described him, and I quote, "Sharp-tongued Hyman Rickover spurred his men to exhaustion, ripped through red tape, drove contractors into rages. He went on making enemies, but by the end of the war, he had won the rank of captain. He had also won a reputation as a man who gets things done." Unquote. Anything that you read about him, really, apart from whatever his personal characteristics were, they really talk about the fact that he founded the nuclear Navy. So would you tell us about your experience working with him? What did you learn from that experience? Very unusual experience.
0: It was a terrifically good experience. He was not an engineer, didn't understand hardly anything about the technical aspects of what we were doing. But he was a genius in putting together the right organizations to get things done. The Congress really appreciated him. There were large amounts of money funded for other projects using nuclear engineering and in other parts of the military and in the Navy. He always came in, delivered what he promised ahead of schedule, where the others seemed to be floundering what they were doing. And as a result, people on the Hill, Congress, really trusted him and gave him the enormous amounts of money that were required to build a nuclear Navy and to take this concept of nuclear power and put it safely into a submarine or an aircraft carrier or a destroyer.
1: So what did you do on his staff?
0: I had the responsibility of the design, testing, and manufacture of what are called the fuel elements. That's the heart of a nuclear core, where the fissile material is kept and where the reaction occurs. That was my responsibility.
1: What do you think you learned from observing him and working with him? Maybe that you even rely on today.
0: I learned that if you're diligent in work,

0: you can find a way to do things that have never been done before. Hmm. I also learned, because of my own background, that prayer is an important part of solving technical problems as much as other problems in our life. And so at critical stages when I wasn't sure what approach to take, prayer turned out to be a powerful resource of guidance and inspiration.
1: Beautiful. One more question about this era. You were working for the Admiral when your call to serve a mission came. And I believe that Admiral Rickover had quite a reaction to your announcement that you were leaving. Do you want to tell us about that?
0: Well, we were in the middle of some testing of new concepts, and I knew that if I told him about my call before I told him about the results of those concepts, that he would be upset. But I felt that was the only fair thing to do, and he was rather upset. He threw some things from his desk around the room, and I think it was because it was a surprise to him that someone that was a key part of a very important program would be called to other service. And his immediate reaction was, "You can't leave for a year." I explained to him that this call came from one that I recognized as a prophet of God and felt I needed to, that I was very happy with what I was doing. I was thoroughly enjoying the challenging opportunities in service with him. And he said, "Well, if you can't stay for a year, then you're through now. I don't want to talk to you again. I will not speak to you again." And that was kind of hard because I really did have a lot of things to get done. And I said to him, "Unless you bar me from the facility, I'm going to come in and turn my work over to someone else." And he just said, "Well, I'm not going to speak to you." He was a very strong individual. Well, we got the transition made, and then I asked for an appointment with him and his secretary, Gass, because he thought that was going to be quite an incident.
1: Fireworks.
0: And when I finally went into his office, he said, "Scott, sit down. What is it you have? I've been trying to change your decision as strongly as I can." And I handed him a copy of the Book of Mormon and said, "If you read this, Admiral, you'll understand why I'm doing what I'm doing. I thoroughly enjoy what I'm doing here, but a prophet of the Lord has asked me to preside over one of the missions of the church." And then he said something which I think was unique in his service. He said, "When you finish your mission, come back. I want you to work for me."
1: Marvelous.
0: Great. He had this, created an appearance of being very severe and very demanding and very hard on people who worked with him. But he was a very true American. He built that nuclear navy for the protection of a nation that he loved. He didn't express those feelings very well, but there was, I knew that early in his program, there was a lieutenant who died, and all of the income that he got from talks or books or anything that he wrote, he gave to that widow. So he was a man of great character. And I learned from him the importance of setting goals that were difficult and working hard to achieve them.
1: Quite an episode, wasn't it? Quite an era of your life.
0: And then when I was about to leave, he called me in and, in a very kind way, expressed the gratitude for the working relationship that we developed over the years and the opportunity of serving together. I admire him greatly. I learned a great number of lessons from him.
1: There in that one episode, he acknowledged that he had tried to change you, and really the way you handled the situation probably changed the way he saw that situation. Great lesson for us all. Linda, you've watched your father all these years. He's led a very active life. He's had a high profile. He's done high profile work. He's had heavy pressures in his work and, of course, in his assignments at the church and for the church. I wonder if you'd describe for us what you've observed, what you've learned in watching how he has handled the various pressures, the workload, the expectations that have been part of his life.
2: Well, I thought it was interesting that you used the word high profile. Growing up in our home, I never experienced that. I never really felt like he was in a high profile position, and I think that was because our home was our home, and those high profile things were left away from home. And when he came home, he was our father and husband, and I didn't see him stressing over those things. He became involved in what we were doing and in home improvement projects and hobbies, and much like the things that his parents had done for him in his home. So I saw him doing things, and still do, that help him to maybe relieve some of that stress. So I never really saw the high-profile thing until later on as I was older.
1: So as the years progressed and some of those things became more visible, have there been lessons to be learned? Or have you learned things watching how he's handled things as life has gone on and he's become very high-profile? At least in the church.
2: I've noticed a lot of patience, mercy, and just quietly working behind, trying to help,
1: Okay. I'm guessing that part of the environment in your home, and maybe a lot of it, was created by your mother.
0: Mm-hmm. That's exactly right. She was the core and heart of our home and made it such an enjoyable place to be. Janine, as a mother and wife, was very easy to work with, but she was very disciplined in her own life. She didn't impose that on others, but she set very rigid standards for herself and kept them. But that sense was not communicated. It was just wouldn't you say, Linda, it was a home of love and peace and really a wonderful experience to be together.
2: We always felt like, even though you weren't there physically, we always felt that you were, because we could see you through Mom. We knew that her feelings were yours and Mom's feelings together. And because of Mom's love for the Lord and her dedication and loyalty, she was able to completely support you. And as an adult now, as I look back, it's so interesting to me that I never remember her complaining about your being gone or having to handle things on her own. She handled the family matters as if you were there, and in her eyes, you still presided in our home, and that's how things were portrayed, and that's how they came across.
1: Elder Scott, you lost your wife and Linda, your mother. Elder Scott, you'd been married, I think, 42 years when Sister Scott passed away. You were then a member of the 12. I'm wondering a couple of things associated with that very tender experience. The first is, are there things that you would feel comfortable sharing with us about what you learned in this quite remarkable experience, remarkably difficult experience of having your wife precede you in death? And you've chosen not to remarry. Are there things that you would feel comfortable telling us about that?
0: First of all, Sherry, I didn't lose her. She's on the other side of the veil. We've been sealed in that holy ordinance of the temple, and we'll be together forever. And at critical times in my life when I need help, I can feel impressions come through the veil in such a real way that often I just thank you, Janine. So there isn't that loss. The second is that when you get it right the first time, you don't want to mess it up with a second time. We are so close and love each other so very much that I don't have any feeling of need to remarry. I recognize that for some men, there's a very strong support they require from a wife, and so they remarry. And I don't question that for them. Janine and I prepared each other in all the ways we could think of for being able to survive well when one of us passed through the veil. And I wish she hadn't been the first one, but that's the way it worked out.
1: Linda, this is such a tender topic. And I love what you said, Elder Scott, about not feeling you didn't lose her. That's absolutely true. We speak all the time of loss, of feeling a sense of loss, because the reality is, and now talking to you, Linda, she's not right here at the moment where you can pick up the phone and talk to her. What are there things you learned about, I'm sure there are things you've learned that you would feel appropriate to share about life and about the Lord and anything else in the fact that your mother has already stepped across the veil?
2: Well, I learned a lot about why she's needed on the other side of the veil. And it was hard for me to understand why the Lord didn't think that Dad needed her here. And it taught me of the importance of the things that happened on the other side of the veil. And it taught me to see the bigger picture. It also taught me about faith. I learned a great deal about faith, and there were several times when, for example, there was one when I came to visit and help Mom after she'd had a cancer treatment, and we were there at the home, and she was very weak, and the nurse was not able to put in the IV, and Dad came and gave her a blessing. And then he had to leave to go to the MTC for an assignment, and it was snowing hard outside, and I couldn't understand that. I couldn't understand how he could leave, and it taught me faith in the priesthood and how he just knew that things would be okay, and they were.
1: Thank you. Wonderful. Elder Scott, I want to play an excerpt, a brief excerpt, where you had some things to say about the passing of your wife.
0: 14 years ago, the Lord took my wife beyond the veil. I love her with all my heart. But I've never complained because I know it was His will. I've never asked why. but rather what is it he wants me to learn from this experience? I believe that's a good way to face the unpleasant things in our life. Not complaining, but thanking the Lord for the trust he places in us when he gives us the opportunity to overcome difficulties. What I'm trying to teach is that when we keep the temple covenants we have made, when we live righteously in order to maintain the blessings promised by those ordinances, then what come what may, we have no reason to worry or to feel despondent.
1: My question, Elder Scott, is this. That statement is a remarkable statement of faith, filled with faith. Do you have counsel for those who are listening and who may have just suffered something devastating in their lives or something they don't understand or something that has even made them wonder if the Lord knows who they are? Do you have something, counsel for them about how you develop the kind of faith that this passage demonstrates?
0: I think just understanding the message of the restoration that's come through the prophet Joseph Smith, an evidence that there is a Father in heaven who loves us, a Savior who was willing to lay his life down for us, whose atonement has made it possible for us to resolve all of the difficult challenges in our life. When we have that overall understanding of our circumstance here on earth, it is not hard to exercise faith that in times of trial or challenge, we'll be supported by a loving Heavenly Father and aided by a Savior who is willing to lay his life down for our benefit.
1: Thank you. Linda, this statement of your father's and his explanation leads me to want to slip in one more question before we take a little break. What have you learned from your dad, and what have you learned about him since your mother passed away?
2: I've learned that even though you have trials and unexpected things that come up in life, the responsibilities are still there. Your covenants are still there. The things that we do every day are still there. And you can't put them aside. You just have to keep going and do the best that you can. And in time, things get better, but you don't put those responsibilities aside.
1: And do you see that affecting the way you make decisions and the way you feel about your life?
2: Yeah, and as an adult now, I look, I might not have seen that right then, but mm-hmm. I look back now and I see how, maybe with my little problems, I can't put them aside. I just need to move on and take care of responsibilities, even though things are mm-hmm. tough and
1: because we all hit snags, don't we? We all hit little snags. We are talking today with Elder Richard G. Scott of the Quorum of the 12 Apostles and with his daughter, Linda. Elder Scott, let's go back to your youth, and I'm thinking now about those days after you'd moved to Washington, D.C. Would you just paint a picture for us of your childhood home, and particularly some of the people, some of the experiences that had the greatest influence on you as a boy and then as a young man?
0: Washington, D.C., at the time we lived there, was a very interesting place. Some of the great leaders of the church were called to the key government positions. So in Washington at that time, we had a chance to meet some very outstanding leadership of the church. At that particular time, my parents were not active in the church. A son, I don't think, could love parents more than I did coming up, and we didn't have a priesthood patriarch in the home, but we had so many other things that contributed to our growth and development, the confidence we had in ourselves and our abilities, the importance of education and many other things, that I wasn't conscious of what I was missing. There were great examples of devoted Latter-day Saints leaders that had a tremendous impact on me, and because of their faith and testimony and their stalwart living of the commandments, they imbued in me a desire to do the same. And while initially there wasn't that example within our home, I did have it from others that I highly regarded and highly respected. As time passed, those circumstances changed. I remember standing in the circle when President, then Elder Kimball, one of the Quorum of the Twelve, Spencer W. Kimball, laid hands on my father's head and gave him the sealing authority and called him to be a sealer in the Washington, D.C. Temple. So there was quite a period of growth and development in my mother and father in the spiritual sense that occurred in Washington at that time, as well as the things I learned in my home from them directly.
1: I love what you said about your parents giving you a feeling, and you with your siblings, feeling of self-confidence. What did they do? How did they handle the home life in order to help you have that? Because that is such a blessing.
0: When challenges would come up, they wouldn't give us the answer. They would trust us to find the right answer. And then I can see, looking back, they would give these little clues along the way of how to get to the right point. They were very, very good. Our home was one where there was harmony and love, and we always had prayer, even from a small child. My father taught me how to say prayers before I went to sleep. We had prayer at the dining as we ate our dinner together. So he had a spiritual understanding. Mother had grown up within the influence of the church. But they flowered later on in life as opportunities came to serve in the temple. I could see the innate spiritual quality they had were highly polished and developed.
1: Your father served as Assistant Secretary of Agriculture under Secretary or Elder Ezra Taft Benson, who served as Secretary of Agriculture in the cabinet of Dwight D. Eisenhower. I'd be interested to know any episodes that your father had with Secretary or Elder Benson that might have led to his activation in the church.
0: I don't know if you're aware, but the Department of Agriculture is an enormous building in Washington, D.C.
1: I've actually been there, yes.
0: And when he was called from his office, he had to ask his secretary how to get to the secretary's office. And when he went down there, Elder Benson, Secretary Benson, said, I want you to come to work for me as head of credit services. And he said to him, Mr. Secretary, I appreciate the honor, but I think I'd like to just stay where I am. And that exchange went through two more times. Mm. And finally, the last time, he said, "Kenneth, if there's anything in that office that you need, go get it and come here now. I need you." And that developed a wonderful friendship. President Benson was very influential in the decision of my father to join the church.
1: Listening to this, Linda, and reflecting on how your father has described his childhood home, are there similarities in your childhood home at all?
2: Oh, definitely. Just the the comment he just made about letting the children make their own decisions, that was portrayed in our home, too. We were taught the correct principles, and then we were allowed to govern ourselves. I remember one time I was in my very early teens, and I had been invited to go swimming with a friend on a Sunday, and we talked about it at home, but I wasn't told what to do. I was able to make that decision, and unfortunately I made the wrong decision, but I don't remember, I don't ever remember any kind of a punishment or anything being said. I remember what I felt inside for many years, and I was...
1: Which is how you knew you could have made a better decision.
2: Right, and if I had been told what the decision was, I wouldn't have learned that. So we were taught correct principles and allowed to govern ourselves.
1: What do you think some of the major traits are that both your mother and your father had that you and your siblings all picked up? I mean, when you look around at your family today, do you say, oh, yeah, that came from my father and that came from my mother? And are there certain traits that are throughout the family and you say, yeah, those came right from mother and dad?
2: We were taught basic principles. There wasn't a lot of fluff. You know, we learned honesty and obedience and diligence and humility, and we just learned that from watching them. We learned to stay focused on gospel principles, and I think we learned that most from dad, but from mom too. She didn't have a lot of extracurricular activities and things that she involved herself in. You know, we saw her studying the scriptures and working on her calling and being a mother at home and doing family history work. We didn't see her off doing some other things that women and mothers would do. We taught it was okay to be different. I remember that, you know, especially in my teenage years. Dad told us stories about when he was young and he wanted to be different, and so he chose to wear different pants than everybody else wore, and they were blue jeans. Nobody else was wearing blue jeans. And
1: imagine.
2: So it taught us to that we could feel confident in ourselves without being preoccupied with the latest fashions. So I've seen that amongst my siblings, and we also spent a lot of time in our home, just like Dad did, making things and learning how things worked. And Dad would bring home rockets that we would put together and paint, and then go and launch somewhere. And he's continued to do that with the grandchildren. He taught us how to make jewelry, and they bought the girls sewing machines, and so again, that the same idea that
1: working with your hands, making things.
2: Mm-hmm.
1: So you're all comfortable with that.
2: Well, we were exposed to it anyway.
1: In varying degrees.
0: Let me say that Linda has polished that sewing to a high degree. She makes the most beautiful quilts that I think you'll ever see.
2: Oh, I'm learning.
0: Classic quilts.
1: Boy, that is a gift. That is a true gift.
2: Well, and I learned the sewing from Mom, but I think the colors, the designs, the shapes, that's something that I learned from Dad, just from, you know, watching his creativity the way he chooses and puts colors together and photography and how to take pictures,
1: well,
2: what to focus on.
1: His amazing mm-hmm. artistic ability.
2: Mm-hmm. Mother had that gift too. She had the gift of being able to take something. She loved to go to DI, and she would come home with these trinkets and turn them into beautiful Christmas decorations that we still have. And she had that gift too. She made the curtains and
1: wow. That's a spectacular gift I didn't get, let me just tell you. It's wonderful. Now, Elder Scott, if I'm doing the timeline in my head right, if you were born in 28, by the time Ezra Taft Benson became Secretary of Agriculture, which was 52, if I'm remembering that correctly, you were a young man who had already served a mission.
3: Right.
1: So how did you, in a home where your father was not a member and neither parents were active, how did you embrace an attitude and a life of faithfulness, so much so that you had served a mission already to Uruguay?
0: I, again, go to the fact that in the Chevy Chase ward in Washington, D.C. at that time, there were powerful examples of worthy membership, people who had been called to keep positions in the government and their wives, and we just had an excellent example of devotion. I would walk from my home to the Chevy Chase Chapel. It's a long, long way to go, and it gave me a lot of time to think about truth and gospel and principles, and it was kind of a natural outcome of all of that to want to be a missionary, to serve. And the love of my parents, my wife was, Janine, was the daughter of a stake president, a very well-known leader in Utah. And she, when we were first dating, asked me if my mother and father were members of the church. I don't think I'd have answered the way I did then, now, knowing what I know, but I said, no, but if being a member of the church would change them in any way from what they are, I'd prefer they didn't join. That's not a very good response to someone trying to convince a young lady that you're interested in her. But it was a genuine feeling of love for my mother and father.
1: And a tribute also to some great leaders that you had in your ward and stake.
3: Exactly.
1: Let's play another segment for a second. This is from an address that you gave Elder Scott in April of 2000 in General Conference, and this excerpt deals with the sanctity of womanhood. I'd like us to listen to it. It's a fairly brief segment. And then, Linda, I'm wondering if you would share with us what you've learned from your father and your mother about being a woman, about being a mother, about being a wife.
0: Satan has unleashed a seductive campaign to undermine the sanctity of womanhood, to deceive the daughters of God and divert them from their divine destiny. He well knows women are the compassionate, self-sacrificing, loving power that binds together the human race. He would focus their interests solely on their physical attributes and rob them of their exalting roles as wives and mothers. He has convinced many of the lie that they're third-class citizens in the kingdom of God. That falsehood has led some to trade their divinely given femininity for male coarseness.
1: Linda, tell us what you've learned from your father about the sanctity of woman, about being a mother, a wife, a woman.
2: Dad has always put women and mothers, and my mother in particular, on a very high pedestal. I've watched him as he is attentive He attentively watches fathers and husbands and how they treat their wives. And I've noticed him quietly help some of those fathers and husbands to teach them to be more attentive to their wives. From mother, I learned from her of the choice heritage that we have as daughters of God. I always thought of her as an elect woman, and that's what she taught us. Mm-hmm. That's who she taught us that we were also, the importance of our being daughters of God.
1: So you really learned it from your mother and your father, mm-hmm. both of them.
2: Yeah, and they took opportunities to teach others. And I remember in the mission field, and I've actually had some of the missionaries tell me about the stories of how they would teach those elders the importance of taking care of their future mm-hmm. wives. And one time some of the office staff went to run errands with mom, and they'd returned home, and about 30 minutes later, the elders could hear a horn honking in the driveway, and they went out, and mom was still there waiting in the car, waiting for someone to open her door.
0: She was a gentleman to open the door, she said.
2: She was trying to teach them the importance of womanhood.
1: Boy, there's a great tip for all of our listeners, isn't it? I mean, a wonderful tip.
0: Actually, Linda, she didn't honk the horn. What happened was that they were sitting inside saying, why doesn't she get out? Finally, they elected one to go ask her. She said, I'm just waiting for a gentleman to open the door.
1: Great story. Great example. Elder Scott, you have demonstrated in so many ways such a sensitive, gentle understanding of women. I can believe, and in fact, I love hearing your daughter say that you had put Sister Scott on such a high pedestal. And I've certainly observed that in the way that you treat really all women. And I'm wondering, the world we live in is a little bit of a rough place, and there's no question that the world's definition of womanhood has certainly become defiled. And yet here we are living as mothers and women and wives in this environment. I wonder if you had one piece of counsel for the women of the church to help them retain a feeling about who they really are amidst a world that is polluted in its view about womanhood. What would your counsel be to all of us?
0: I think I'd begin with the fact that they should recognize that it wasn't until after the creation of women as the final act that the Lord declared his work was done, and it was good. They need to recognize the tremendously important role that the Savior himself places on womanhood. A woman is a nurturer by just the way she's created. And I think some women begin to wonder about how effective what they do is. And they shouldn't. They should realize how extremely important they are in all of the plans of Father in Heaven. And that's why a husband should find specific things that he admires in what his wife is doing. Because she wants to serve, she wants to give, and unless there's some reinforcement of how well that's going, she may have an erroneous understanding of how she's magnifying her sacred role as a woman.
1: Thank you. Yes, Linda.
2: Could I make another comment,
1: please,
2: about that? There was there was never any question as to how mom and dad felt about the role of a woman and a man and a father and a husband. And I saw that as they helped others through talks or just gentle talking with others. My mother, she would call me every morning. That was back in the days when at 8 o'clock the rates went up, and so it was 7:45. Actually, it was a different time because I was in a time zone, but she just spent 5 or 10 minutes every morning just reassuring me as a young mother with young children at home that I was making a good choice to be with them while they were young and to be them with them during those important years of their lives. So mm-hmm. she helped me feel that importance of the role of a mother and a father. And I was very grateful for that, because as a young mother, sometimes you question, mm-hmm. what am I getting from this?
1: What tremendous reinforcement, though. Gentle, but, mm-hmm. but constant reinforcement.
0: Mm-hmm. I think wherever it is at all possible to be done, a man will bless his children more by making it possible for his wife to be in the home with them than almost anything else he could do as they're growing. They need, if it's at all possible, a mother in the home, not out working to share the responsibility of income. Sometimes that's not possible, but often I think the second income is used for things that are not basic to the home. And a much greater blessing for children would be have her there rather than have the things that a second income might mm-hmm. provide.
1: Because the mother provides a kind of stabilizing environment and a kind of nurturing that is, it really is unique to our divine nature. It's something that we're uniquely prepared to do. Elder Scott, you are fluent in Spanish and Portuguese. Now, I assume that your fluency began with your missionary service in Uruguay, but be interested to know how then the proficiency in Portuguese developed, how you keep up those proficiencies, and how your fluency in those languages has helped you in your ministry.
0: I wouldn't say fluent, but we get by. I enjoy Spanish. It's a very rich language. It has capacities, nuances of expression that are far beyond what we enjoy in English. I had a very wonderful young man who helped me work on Portuguese. And I asked him if any mistake that I make, would he stop me? Because if he didn't, I'd think I was saying things right and properly. And he did. I would just barely open my mouth and he would stop me. Hmm. And we would write down the mistakes I was making and give an opportunity to overcome them. Those are two beautiful languages and very expressive. Some people think that Portuguese is very close to Spanish. And that's true for about 60% of it. It comes from the same roots. Mm-hmm. But there's an awful lot that is uniquely Portuguese and doesn't have much to do with Spanish.
1: And how does, I mean, when you think about the population of the world that can speak English, Spanish, or Portuguese?
0: 86%.
1: 86%. So
0: you can speak to that number of active members of the church.
1: In their language.
0: In their language.
1: How do you think that's helped you communicate with those who speak, in particular, Spanish and Portuguese?
0: Well, at conference time, I take the time to record the message in Spanish, Portuguese, and English. Or as it's given in English, it's broadcast in those other two languages. That takes a little doing because you have to control Spanish, you have to decrease by about 30% in time, and Portuguese about 20% in time. But I get responses from all over the world of gratitude for, instead of listening to a translator, they hear in a voice they recognize the message. Mm-hmm. And they seem to appreciate that.
1: What a gift. Okay, another question. I'm thinking back now to your days with the circular saw and the lathe and those other things which cultivated or maybe accentuated a natural tendency to be fascinated with how things work. But one of the things I've noticed is that now in your life, you're fascinated with technology and are always up on the latest, whatever it is, and very, very open to embracing various kinds of technology to help spread the gospel and teach the gospel and so forth. This is interesting because right now you serve as the chairman of the audiovisual committee of the church, and I'm wondering if you'd talk to us for a few minutes about the pros and cons of technology, because there are both, and the ways you see technology blessing the onward march of the gospel kingdom.
0: Well, let's take a negative thing about technology. It's very easy with a computer, if you're going to give a talk, to search, word search, the scriptures and pick out scriptures and find, organize this. That's might help in writing a talk, but it is a very poor way of learning the gospel. There's nothing like hefting the book in your hand, reading and marking your own volume of scriptures. And if that isn't happening, if people are using only the scriptures that are in a computer, they're missing the richness of the feelings that come and the ability to write in the margins the impressions that surely come as we read passages of scripture. So there's that difficulty. There are great blessings that can come from proper use of technology. And that's the reason that I've been interested in it. It opens. There isn't any subject that you can imagine that we can't find information with the tools that are available through technology in today's world. We have the ability to learn and to find out exciting and interesting things that would not have been within our reach except for technology. So the proper use of it, I think, is a very powerful tool for someone who wants to learn in today's world. It can be, and for some has been, a downfall because it is so easy to access salacious or pornographic material where someone might say, what does that hurt? Who's it hurting? I've heard some men argue that it isn't that bad to look at things that are inappropriate on the screen because they're not hurting anyone. They're damaging their own spiritual strength, and they certainly are creating harmful influences in their sacred relationship as husband and wife.
1: This response and this topic connects in a way to my next question, which is, you love being with teenagers and with young adults, and they love being with you. Love learning from you. And obviously, the younger generation is really wired into all manner of technology, be it for better or for worse. And I think, some of both. But I'd love to have you talk to us about the youth and the young adults you meet around the world and what your principal message is to them, to help them deal with, in particular, a world where access to information, good and bad, is just literally it's at your fingertip. It's on your phone. You can download on your phone just about anything you want. Tell us what you counsel the youth and young adults of the church and what you'd want them to know?
0: I'd want them to know about the atonement of Jesus Christ and how understanding the atonement can satisfy anything that's needful in their life, even a complete healing of some of the most disastrous consequences of the horrors of sexual abuse. It can be healed by understanding what the atonement means and how it can cure those things that are inappropriate in life. I feel that when we think a little bit about the consequences of our acts, what we are doing and what we are thinking about and what we are listening to, that they can have powerful stimulants in our life for good and for evil. That it's not hard to realize that Satan is going to use in crafty and seemingly attractive ways technology to get to the hearts and souls of Father in Heaven's children, particularly the youth. When I speak to them, I try and have them understand that they should establish limits for how they express growing feelings of appreciation, and when they feel they've identified someone they want to seriously consider for marriage, how they handle the growing desire to communicate love in appropriate ways so that it doesn't open the avenue for Satan to drive a wedge between righteousness and the evil behavior that he would promote in youth's lives.
1: That's a perfect lead-in to a very closely related question, and that is, you are really known for and loved for the thoughtful, careful, sensitive, but very direct way you have addressed some really tough topics, very sensitive topics. Let's listen to a statement you made about abuse, which you mentioned just a moment ago.
0: Satan will strive to alienate you from your Father in Heaven with the thought if he loved you, he would have prevented the tragedy. Recognize that if you have feelings that you are not loved by your Heavenly Father, you're being manipulated by Satan. Even when it may seem very difficult to pray, kneel and ask Father in Heaven to give you the capacity to trust him and to feel his love for you. Ask to come to know that his Son can heal you through his merciful atonement.
1: Why have you chosen, Elder Scott, to tackle one really difficult topic after another?
0: I don't know, Sherry, that I do that. I just pray as I prepare for conference messages that I'll be led to identify something that will help Father in Heaven's children in this very difficult world in which we live. For many, many years, it's been possible for members of the church to kind of follow the examples of prior generations. When problems would arise, they would simply look and see the solutions that their parents or other leaders had provided. The youth who live in today's world don't have that privilege for many things. There are challenges, there have been unknown that they face, difficulties that don't have the track record of prior experience for them to guide. And if they will just realize that the Lord knew when they would be born, the trials and challenges that they would face that perhaps there are no prior experience with, and that they're prepared to handle those things, as part of coming to earth at this time, as they in humility seek for guidance and understanding and answers from the Lord through the Holy Ghost.
1: Thank you. Linda, listening to this and just reflecting, have you seen your father change during his nearly 21 years as a member of the Quorum of the Twelve?
2: I've seen the level of dedication

0: Can that even become more?
1: Definitely. Especially since the passing of my mother, because she is not there at home at night to draw him home. And so he makes other choices other than going home and goes to a hospital or just wherever he feels he can maybe help someone mm-hmm. that evening. Or mm-hmm. My parents are both very private people. They enjoy their privacy, and it's hard to live in the public eye. And I've witnessed both of them, but Dad in particular, step out of that comfort zone, and because of the desire to want to help others and to be a blessing to them.
0: I've seen that too. I think we all have. Elder Scott, before we take another break, you're quite an accomplished artist.
2: I wish that were true, Sherry.
0: Tell us about that, and when did that develop, and is it still something that you are able to spend a little time here and there with your art?
2: I accompanied my wife when she visited a friend of hers early in our marriage, and he was a commercial artist and was doing a watercolor, and it fascinated me. And I thought, I'd like to try that. And I did, and it was a miserable failure because I didn't understand the importance of the kind of paper you needed to use and the quality of the materials you needed to use. But I had an opportunity of going to 4 classes that a renowned watercolorist gave. He was, I didn't like his watercolors, but he was an extremely good teacher. And in those 4 courses, classes that weren't too extensive, I learned the essence of how to begin to use those materials and have great satisfaction in doing it. Mm. I found, though, it's like playing the piano. If you don't keep your hand in it constantly, you can lose mm-hmm. the ability to paint watercolors, and so I need to do it more often than I've been doing.
0: I've seen some of your work. Some of it's hanging in your office, and you mean you did that with 4 lessons? That's just extraordinary.
1: And a lot of years of practice.
0: And a lot of years of practice. That's probably the fine point on that, isn't it? Elder Scott, let me ask you another question about your marriage to Janine. How did your marriage to Sister Scott change your life and affect your life?
2: I think, Sherry, it's touched every important element of my life. Wanting to be a better person, wanting to live more righteously and do things that are more elevating and worthwhile. I don't believe that the temple ordinance guarantees that we'll be together forever. There'll be a time before that sealing of the Holy Spirit of promise makes it eternal, where we'll be in the presence of the Savior as individuals, and there'll be a choice whether we continue with the sealing or not. And I want to do everything in my power to qualify so that she'll choose for that sealing to be eternal.
0: Thank you. A worthy goal for every husband and every wife, I would think. Let's switch gears now just slightly and just simply say you've served in the Quorum of the Twelve for, if my math is right, nearly 21 years. You've been on every continent, traveled widely, met with members in what must be dozens and dozens, if not 100 nations or more, I'm guessing. You've seen a lot in the last 21 years. The world is changing. It has changed. And the changes we see taking place now are

0: happening at what seems to be a meteoric pace, really. What worries you about the days ahead?
1: That individuals will be so overcome by the challenges that they face that they forget that they have a loving Father in heaven and a Savior who laid his life down, that they can overcome every challenge in life, and that they may forget that there are ordinances that can be performed for those who are willing to accept the covenants associated with them that can assure eternal happiness. That's a concern.
0: So how do we, what is your counsel about how to deal with that? What we should do about that?
1: Teach is by example and precept the message of the restoration, the truths that have been restored to earth, and encourage the study of the scriptures and prayer in the life of every individual who would be inclined to take advantage of those blessings, so that we realize we're not alone on this earth. We can receive guidance from a loving Father and a precious Savior in every important decision we need to make in life.
0: That ties in really naturally and beautifully with something that you speak to a lot. You speak often about repentance, about the power of repentance, about the power of faith, about gaining an actual trust of the Lord, learning to really trust Him. And you've referred to that numerous times in this last hour as we've been talking. Let's just play one more excerpt from a message that you gave. This one you actually gave in the April 1989 General Conference. It's from a message entitled Trust in the Lord. Let's listen to what you have to say there, and then I'd like to ask you, how do you develop that kind of trust?
2: In many ways, the world is like a jungle with dangers that can harm or mutilate your body, enslave or destroy your mind, or decimate your morality. It was intended that life be a challenge, not so that you would fail, but that you might succeed through overcoming. You face on every hand difficult but vitally important decisions. There is an array of temptations, destructive influences, and camouflaged dangers, the like of which no previous generation has faced. I am persuaded that today no one, no matter how gifted, strong, or intelligent, will avoid serious problems without seeking the help of the Lord. I repeat, don't face the world alone. Trust in the Lord.
0: Teach us, how do we develop that kind of trust in the Lord?
1: Understanding who He is, what He has done for us as our Savior and Redeemer, and by recognizing, or striving to recognizing, the countless times that we are blessed in our life by reason of His love and care for us. Someday we may find out how the millions of times that we've been protected and watched over that we're not even conscious of. In my prayers, I try to acknowledge to the Lord the guidance and blessings I receive, even the countless ways that I don't recognize but realize are there. It is not hard to trust our Father in heaven and His Holy Son, Jesus Christ, when we recognize what they do for us and how deeply they love each one of us, every one of those children, how deeply they love us.
0: Thank you. Linda, as we've had this conversation today and have surfaced a few of the characteristics, the traits, the experiences related to your father's life and your mother's, just as we're kind of drawing this to a conclusion, I'd wonder if you would share with us what more than anything else do you want us to know and understand about your father, a member of the Quorum of the Twelve?
3: Well, there have been many times when I've witnessed the decision to stay away from certain things where the spirit could not be with him, where he could not be able to feel the sensitivity of the spirit and revelation that might come. He keeps himself in a place where the spirit can dwell with him, so that he will know when and how he can help others. And that's something that's hard to do sometimes. Mm-hmm.
0: But it's a hallmark of his life.
3: Mm-hmm.
0: Well, it certainly seems evident in all of the teaching that we receive. We are the benefactors of not only your apostolic mantle and ordination, but of that very practice of doing everything possible to keep yourself receptive to the Spirit so the Spirit can prompt you about what to say, do, where to go, and all those things. So thank you so much for sharing that and for everything that you've had to say today. It's been wonderful.
3: Thank you. It's been a pleasure.
0: Elder Scott, it's just been such a privilege. It's always a privilege to be with you, and it's been a real treat to be with you and your daughter here for a few minutes today and to just get a little more insight into your life and your background and some of the things that have helped you along the path of life. Do you have some parting thoughts and feelings, perhaps particularly about the gospel of Jesus Christ, that you would share with us?
1: I would like, if I can, Sherry, in closing, to speak as an apostle of the Lord Jesus Christ. There are 15 men on earth who hold all of the keys of the kingdom. And it is a constant 24-hour a day recognition of the burden and privilege that apostolic calling comes, that each one of us feels. And for me, the best way is to bear testimony of truth, to express gratitude for that sacred privilege and honor, and to respond to what is in section 46 of the Doctrine of Covenants, where it says, to some it is given by the Holy Ghost to know that Jesus is the Son of God, and that he was crucified for the sins of the world. To others it is given to believe on their words, that they also might have eternal life if they continue faithful. That word, know, is a very important word for those 15 men who are apostles. The sacred experiences and the confirmation that there is a certainty that our Father in heaven lives, and that his Son, Jesus Christ, is our Savior. Not a hope, not a belief, not a wish, but an absolute confirmed certainty. And that's what I would wish to express as I conclude this opportunity to be with you. Our Father in heaven is real. His Son, Jesus Christ, is real. I know that personally and bear certainty. certain witness because I know the Savior. In the name of Jesus Christ, amen.
0: Amen. Elder Scott, we thank you most deeply and sincerely.
1: You're so kind, Sherry, to do this. I'm not sure I would have done it with anybody else.
0: Well, we're just grateful. We're grateful for what we've heard. We're grateful for what we've learned. Grateful for what we've felt this last hour as we have been together.
4: This has been Conversations, a program featuring discussions with members of The Church of Jesus Christ of Latter-day Saints with a unique perspective or an interesting story. This conversation has been with Elder Richard G. Scott of the Quorum of the Twelve Apostles and his daughter Linda Scott Mickle. Sherry Dew was the host. Thank you for listening.
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4: And now, Enduring It Well, sponsored by The Church of Jesus Christ of Latter-day Saints. Losing a loved one is painful beyond words. To have someone meaningfully engaged in your life one minute, then abruptly and completely removed in the next, leaves a wound that seems unbearable and untreatable. Death can take from us a friend who shared life's laughter and tears, joys and sorrows. How can we be left to continue forward, no longer able to rely upon this trusted confidant and friend? Why did this have to happen when life seemed so pleasant and fulfilling? This mortality is a delicate balance of life, each of us sent to gain a body and prove our faithfulness through life's trials. The heartache of separation requires a fresh, sobering look at what really matters. The loneliness that follows tests the depth of our faith. The first principle of the gospel of Jesus Christ is faith, faith in the Lord Jesus Christ. In our moment of greatest need, that faith in the Redeemer of the world will lift us in a way nothing else can. A trust in the Savior who broke the bonds of death and rose again triumphantly in perfection removes the painful memory of our loved one's passing, allowing us to look to the day when they too will awake and arise. Welcome to Enduring It Well with host W.A. Christensen.
6: In the year 2002, Weldon Smith prepared to climb Mount Kilimanjaro with his daughter as a graduation present. In the preparation, he was given the distinct impression that if he were to climb the mountain, he would die. So strong was the impression, Weldon decided to get a medical clearance from his physician. As a result of the very extensive examination, Weldon and his wife Meg were informed that he had multiple myeloma, bone marrow cancer. They were hopeful at first, having great faith and trusting in good medical care. But as the cancer progressed, it seemed unaffected by the treatments. Eventually, the Smiths realized that the inevitable was at hand. Weldon was dying. His pain increased, but so too did their love for one another. At the heartbreaking moment of his last breath, a bit of Meg stopped breathing too. But life did not stop. She had four children and the immediate task to begin life as a single mother, life as a widow. Fortunately, Meg had already gone back to school a few years earlier and had earned her nursing degree, becoming a registered nurse. She encouraged her children to go forward, finding purpose and meaning in their own sorrow. Today, Meg's infectious smile and positive attitude inspires all around her. In her quiet moments, the pain of her loneliness is countered by sweet memories and the promise that she will see Weldon again. Her challenge now is to maintain peace and joy in her days that remain. Meg faithfully places her trust in her Heavenly Father and her burdens on the capable shoulders of the Savior. Meg, thank you for taking the time to share your story and feelings today with us on Enduring It Well. It's so nice to have you here today.
7: Thanks, Phil. It's a pleasure to be here.
6: So tell us about your family before the cancer. How did you meet Weldon?
7: I met him at BYU. We were living just about a block away from each other. I was in the corner cottage and he was in the House of Israel, 12 guys living in the House of Israel, and we had first met at a dance the beginning of the year, and I thought, what a great dancer. I was so impressed. He was on the dance team, and I thought, wow, I'd like to get to know that guy. He's a good dancer and looks like a really nice guy. We didn't actually get to associate much with each other. He chose to kind of date outside of the ward, and I was busy with school and everything else, so I see him on Sunday, so it wasn't really like an immediate attraction. So I was teaching gospel doctrine and needed to have a substitute to teach with me. My partner was going to be out of town, and so he asked Weldon to teach with me, and we had a great time. It was fun teaching with him. He was just a natural teacher and just had a really great time teaching. And a couple of weeks later, invited him to go to a dance. I was on the folk dance team, and he had actually had to drop out of school and was working full time. And so I thought, what if that would be perfect? I'll invite him to go to the dance with me. And I hadn't realized that he had been trying for 3 weeks to ask me out.
8: So how long did you court then before you got married?
7: We dated for about 5 weeks before we got engaged, and then it was about 2.5 months later that we got married.
8: And so tell us a little bit about how it felt to be a mother, raising your children, the children that you and Weldon had. Tell us what that was like, being a mother.
7: Unbelievable. It's just an incredible opportunity and experience. I have three sons. We have three sons and then a daughter. Well, it's not all joy. I was going to say it was just loved every minute
8: later,
7: of it.
8: It's easy to say that.
7: Yeah. It is wonderful raising a family. And the thing that I got to know as we raised our family is that we had differences of how we wanted to raise our family. We were
8: sure, which happens.
7: Yes. He was from a farm and grew up in a totally different situation than I did. And so we had our differences about how kids were to be raised. And that was challenging, actually, at times. He'd want to do it one way and I'd feel strongly another way. And so it was a growing experience, actually.
8: Sure, sure. Well, tell us a little bit about him. Just what were some of his interests? What did you see in your husband, Weldon?
7: Weldon was a very warm, loving man. He was the youngest of 9 children and had a pretty rough childhood. Was quite poor growing up. But he had a love for life. He was spiritual. He had a great love for his Savior. He was passionate about learning. He struggled in the process of learning. And it was a hard thing for him, but he still sought learning in every area of his life. He was a goalkeeper and had goals on a board that he would focus on every day, and always trying to improve himself and wanting to better himself. He was always a life of a party. He was fun. People around him just enjoyed being with him. He had an infectious laugh. He worked hard.
8: What did he do for a living?
7: He was a general contractor and later on got his real estate license. So he built homes and then later bought homes at the auctions and would refurbish them and turn around and sell them. Hmm. And enjoyed working with his hands and growing things, building things.
8: Now, how did he spend his free time? What was of interest to him?
7: That was a hard thing for him because growing up on the farm, he never was allowed to really have a lot of free time. It was work all the
8: sure.
7: time. And so he kind of had to force himself to enjoy this free time. I know on family vacations, he would have a cell phone with him or always be working and doing things, and we had issues with that, I'll be honest, trying to get him to just relax.
8: So now he was preparing to climb Mount Kilimanjaro with your daughter. And tell us what happened.
7: Well, going back even before that, I remember as a young married, and I can't remember at what time this was, but I remember having a pretty strong impression that I was going to lose my husband early to cancer. Hmm. And I just had that thought in the back of my mind, and I of course dismissed it, thinking, why would I create such a thought, you know, and not wanting to focus on that. But that, I do remember having that impression. In 2002, they were preparing, my daughter and my husband were preparing to go to Mount Kilimanjaro. They had talked about it for about 7 years, about doing this trip together. And Brooke was graduating in 2002, and they thought that would be the perfect time to go. And so in April of 2002, he put down a deposit for this trip. And when he did, he had this impression, if you climb the mountain, you will die. He didn't understand it, and he thought, I need to prepare. I'm physically not ready to climb this mountain. And so he would go out on hikes up in the mountain. He climbed Mount Olympus a couple of times with some of the neighbor boys. He was a scoutmaster, and he would take them with him, and he took our daughter with him. And when he would get to a certain level, he would have difficulty breathing and would get pretty down on himself, thinking, I've got to prepare, being that goalkeeper or that goal maker, and always wanting to improve. He just thought, I am not ready to climb. And he thought it was because he was physically not ready, but it was actually the early signs of this cancer. And so he prepared more and more, and he'd had some problems with depression and didn't really want to admit it. So I made an appointment with the doctor to go and have his depression checked. And he kept the appointment, which I was really surprised, because he did not like to go to the doctors, but he actually went. But when he went, unbeknownst to me, he told the doctor, this is not about depression. He says, there's something else going on, and I don't know what it is, but I'm prepared to, I'm going on a trip to Africa in a month to climb Kilimanjaro, and there's something that's bothering me. I don't know what it is, but something's not right. And so the doctor did lab tests and had him come back again for another set of labs. And it was actually 2 weeks later, on a Sunday, I had come home from the broadcast with the Tabernacle Choir, and the telephone rang, and it was the doctor. And we thought that was interesting that he would call on a Sunday. And he said, I would like to see you in my office tomorrow. And we were both on the line. He said, I don't know for sure, but I believe that it's multiple myeloma. And we just need to visit. Well, when I heard OMA, I thought cancer, that's tumor. I didn't know what multiple myeloma was, but I was suspecting that this wasn't good. And so, of course, we did get online on the internet and kind of did some study on multiple myeloma. And the next day met with a doctor. And he did tell us that he did have this cancer of the bone marrow called multiple myeloma, and that it is terminal, and that the average life expectancy is 2 to 5 years. And
8: now let me ask you, what did you think when you heard that? What were your feelings when you heard those?
7: Well, when I heard it on Sunday, it scared me. But when we were in the office, it was interesting. I had the flashback to when I was early married and had those thoughts that I was going to lose my husband early to cancer. But sitting in the doctor's office, it was as if I wasn't hearing what he was saying. It wasn't a shock. It was just numb. he said 2 to 5 years, and I just thought, okay. I didn't believe it, even though I had had that prompting or inspiration when I was years before. It was as if he was just talking, and I wasn't hearing what he was saying. There was no shock, there was no anger, no fear or concern. It was just, okay, tell us what it means. And he was the same way. It wasn't, I'm going to die, or it was, okay, tell us, you know.
8: What does it mean?
7: What does it mean?
8: Yeah.
7: And I think I just didn't really, believe that it was real.
8: So from that point forward, how did your life change? I'm assuming that it changed drastically.
7: It did. And the biggest area that it changed in was our relationship. I always loved Weldon, but, you know, it had been tough raising a family and having different perspectives of how to raise a family and coming from different backgrounds. We had a great marriage, but we also had times when we really struggled. But at that moment when we were facing that, it could end sooner than what I had really thought when I married him. All of a sudden, it took our relationship to a different level. And it wasn't about the ways that we raised our kids or about the little things that bothered me about him. I recognized his spirit and he in me. And we realized that our marriage was for eternity, and that it wasn't little things that really bothered us that were important. It was who we are and the relationship that we were building that mattered. I remember one night he mentioned, "Sorry about the socks on the ground. Is that really bothering you?" You know, just something silly. And I stopped for a minute and I thought, that doesn't matter. It doesn't matter. It's not important. You are important. You're what matters to me. And
8: isn't that interesting? Because so oftentimes we do get caught up in those things in our relationships. And I would imagine now, as you look back, you would love to have him leave his socks around. And it's interesting that we do sort of focus on the wrong things sometimes. It's human nature.
7: It is. The week after he was diagnosed, he bore his testimony and was very open and honest, always wanted to just be honest and share what was in his heart and how he was feeling. And he shared with the congregation that he had been diagnosed with cancer, that they had told him it was terminal, and that he hoped that the ward would not be awkward around him, that they would feel like they could come up and ask him, "How are you doing? How are you feeling?" And that he would be honest in return and share back. And he bore his testimony, and it was just amazing testimony. He always had such a beautiful testimony. Afterwards, I'll never forget, someone came up to us and said, "Now begins the second honeymoon." Yeah. And it took me back, and I thought, "What do you mean by that?" And he said, "From this moment on, you have a choice where you go. It's either going to draw you apart or it's going to draw you closer. As you have challenges and as you work together through a difficult period in your life, it's going to be a struggle, but it can be a beautiful experience if you choose to let it draw you closer." And it did.
8: And you found that to be true?
7: Oh, yes.
8: In what way?
7: In the way, just like I mentioned before, we focused on each other. We focused on why it was that we married, what it was about each other that attracted us to each other, and the confirmation that we had had when we prayed about being married, and I just got to know his spirit at a different level. What an amazing, amazing man he is.
8: How important was it for you at that point to have that knowledge that you were in fact an eternal companionship, that you were in fact bonded together eternally?
7: It was so important. As I mentioned, there were times in our marriage when it was a struggle. It was hard, and sometimes I just really didn't love him. And I remembered going back. I had such an incredible experience as I was praying to marry Weldon. It was a beautiful experience when I knew that he was who I was to marry. And I went back to that experience several times during the marriage, thinking, this marriage is up to us. Heavenly Father's already said this is meant to be, and if it doesn't happen, or if we fail, it's because we failed. And several times I was so grateful for that confirmation and knowledge that we were meant to be together. Mm. And when we faced this future together of cancer, I recognized how important it was to focus on the eternal reasons for being married and growing in that direction as far as understanding who we are spiritually. And
8: did that bring you comfort?
7: Oh, yes. It's what got us through. Mm-hmm. Knowing that God had a plan for us, that, yes, we were meant to be together, and that this was all part of the plan. His experiencing the cancer, his passing away when he did, my future alone. I knew that God was mindful of us, and had it was all part of the plan.
8: I'm interested to know, you mentioned that he stood there and told the ward not to be awkward, and he was very open to the ward. Was that helpful? Did you find that to be good as he went forward from there? Because he was so open.
7: It was, and we had so many people from the ward who came up to us afterwards and were so grateful that he was open with it, and that they had an example to see how fragile life is. And they mentioned several times how it gave them the opportunity to look at their marriages. Hmm. And what they were focusing on in their marriages, and how important it was for them to look, to value their companions and their communication with their companion, and how we just don't know when we're going to lose someone. And they looked at that their marriages in a different way. Mm. And Weldon being so open and sharing his feelings and his testimony, I think strengthened not only us, but several people from the ward commented throughout the whole experience how grateful they were to be able to take a different perspective and an opportunity to look at their marriages and to focus on what was important in that relationship. So when we met with the doctor, he did tell him, if you climb the mountain, you will die. He actually came out and said that. And
8: the very thing that he had had
7: very
8: the
7: thing,
8: prompting.
7: And the reason why was because his hematocrit was low. And that was why he was having a struggle every time he'd get at a high elevation. He wasn't getting the oxygenation to his head, to his brain. And the doctor said that climate at high altitudes could lead to swelling in the brain, and he could have a hemorrhage on the mountain. You get disoriented, and it could lead to swelling and hemorrhage. And so that could have happened on the mountain.
8: So the doctor's given him this warning. Did he climb it?
7: Well, he did. And the thing that was so great is knowing Weldon's being so goal-oriented, he would have climbed the mountain and he wouldn't have stopped. And he would have recognized that he was having struggles. But because he pushed himself so much his whole life, he would have pushed to the top and he could have died. But because he saw the doctor and the doctor was able to give him a warning, he said, let's give you some transfusions, some blood transfusions before you go. Get your hematocrit up so that you've got the red blood cells, the oxygenation to your brain. And now you know if you have these signs and symptoms of the disorientation and difficulty breathing, you need to stop and not go to the top. Mm-hmm. So he got the transfusions. His hematocrit did get up to a level that was better. And he had an experience at the base of the mountain with Heavenly Father and our Savior. And he told Heavenly Father, he said, if you'll get me to the top of this mountain, I will come back from the mountain and I will face the rest of the journey that I have to face. But get me to the top. And it was really a miracle. He actually was the very first one to summit. And he said that it was on the wings of angels that he summited. Others got sick with diarrhea and nausea and had to stop. And my daughter, who was very active and physically fit, she struggled. And there were times, I've got a beautiful picture of him holding her in his arms on the mountain as they were before they got to the summit. And he did not experience the diarrhea that the others all did. And he actually was the first to summit. Four of the group didn't make it to the top. And he was kind of an inspiration, I think, for a lot of them on that trip. He was so positive.
8: So tell me, when he's had this conversation, get me to the top and I will face whatever I had to face. Tell us how it was for him. Tell us how his mortal journey ended and how that felt for you as you watched that.
7: Well, I wanted to go back and tell you a little bit about the rest of this story, about the inspiration that he got in April.
8: Oh, okay.
7: Before this happened. In October, he was kneeling in prayer. One thing about Weldon was he had his patriarchal blessing memorized. He had it in his wallet and had made it smaller so that it fit in his wallet, and he read it often. And as he was kneeling in prayer one night, he had the realization, the prompting, that inspiration that he received was from his mother, who had passed away in 76. And she was the one that was telling him, if you climb the mountain, you will die, giving him the inspiration that he needed to go to the doctor. In his patriarchal, and he realized at that time that this was a fulfillment from his patriarchal blessing. In his patriarchal blessing, it says that to honor your father and your mother and your days will be lengthened. And I think it says that in a lot of our blessings. I think that I have that in my patriarchal blessing also. And at growing up, he had thought that was fulfilled when he didn't go out with his friends who were partiers, and there had been an accident one night and one of his friends was killed, and he thought, because I followed my parents and was obedient, my life was spared, and and lengthened. And several times during his life, he just thought because he was obedient and was a good kid, that's what that meant. Honor your father and your mother and your days will be lengthened. But he recognized that night that actually it was his mother from the other side of the veil who was telling him, you need to get checked.
8: Yeah.
7: There's something wrong. And he just was so grateful to recognize that my patriarchal blessing is not only being fulfilled in this life, but my mother from the other side, because I honored that prompting from her, my life was lengthened and he was able to get the treatment that he needed so he could climb the mountain and,
8: wow,
7: and live.
8: Yeah. So what happened then? Tell us about his last hours and minutes.
7: It was not what I had anticipated. Weldon had always said, when I'm 96, I'm going to give each of my children a blessing, and I'm just going to go to sleep and just pass away. And it was not like that, of course. We knew it wasn't going to be 96. We had an incredible experience that whole week before he passed away with experiences with the ward. And he had always said when we were first married, I want you to sing How Great Thou Art at my funeral.
8: Oh my gosh.
7: And I said, great, when we're in our 90s, I don't think you want me singing How Great Thou Art. And he says, well, then you better record it because that's what I want you to sing at my funeral. And so the week before, I had met with our neighbors and had recorded it. I thought, I need to record it, and I want him to hear it. And so I went over to their house. They had have a recording studio, and was able to record it. And I came home that night, Sunday night, before he passed away. And I have a beautiful picture of the two of us leaning across the bed, hand in hand. I was sitting at a chair next to the bed, and he was sitting off the edge of the bed, and there was a table that we were sitting across from, and he had his oxygen on and was having a difficult time breathing, but we just held each other's hands and leaned into each other as I played this recording for him so that he could hear it. And it was a beautiful moment. On Friday night, he passed away Saturday morning, but on Friday night, he said, I want to be a donor, and we need to call and make sure that that's okay, that I am a donor, or they can use my body for studies. And so we actually called and got that set up, and he signed the paper, knowing the date next day that they would be taking his body to the hospital and using it for studies. And I thought that was his last gift, again, wanting to be of service and to help. And here he was signing this release.
8: Wow.
7: And
8: yeah.
7: That night he went to bed, and I had thought, how is this moment going to be when he passes away? And all night long he struggled breathing, and I had a monitor on his finger to tell me if his oxygen was going down. And several times during the night, he actually stopped breathing. And I thought, this is it. And I was laying next to him, and I had my hand on his heart, and his heart would slow down, and his breathing would slow down. And I think, okay, this is it. And then seconds, it seemed like forever, his heart would start racing again, and he'd gasp, and we did that for several hours. It was really difficult because I had come to the point where I thought, okay, it's okay to die. It's okay. You can go. I'll be okay. But he just kept coming back. I just thought, okay, Weldon, it's okay. You can't stop. It's okay. He just was one who just kept going, you know, and I thought, it's okay, it's time. And it was now like 6 o'clock in the morning, and I just sat up next to him and I just sobbed. I thought, please, Heavenly Father, let him go. I can't do this anymore. He was supposed to just slip away. And I was on my knees now by the side of the bed and just pleading with Heavenly Father to just let him go. But I was ready, and this was just really difficult to have this drawn out all night long and still have him struggling so much. I finally decided to call my kids. I had a couple of them living still at home, and they came upstairs, and I thought, they need to say goodbye, and called my son. He drove out from Riverton, and then called my other son in Missouri, and he was on the phone and able to say goodbye to his dad. And it wasn't until we were all around the bed that he finally did pass away.
8: You know, now you've watched this take place, and now you have to turn around now and begin almost immediately now to build a new life with Weldon gone. Was that daunting? Was that hard to face?
7: It was. It was really hard. I, growing up with 9 kids, I never had a room by myself. I'm the middle of 9. He was the youngest of 9. I went straight from sharing a room with my sister to sharing a room with roommates down at BYU, and then getting married. So I never had a room by myself until he passed away. That was the first experience that I had being alone. And what I recognized early on was I did not want to live a life of fear. It was what is, and I had a choice to make, and that was to continue to have faith, to know that I can make it through this. And when I would be afraid at night or sad, I would pray and have the peace that I needed to have. There was one night when I came home, as a matter of fact, it was just after my daughter had left on her mission. She left 5 months after Weldon passed away. And I came home from work. I was working late, and my garage door was up. It was the very day that I dropped my daughter off at the airport to leave for her mission in Brazil. And I left from there to go to work that evening, and I got home at midnight, and my garage door was up. I knew I had shut it when I left, and I thought, okay, I could be really scared. And I just looked inside myself, and I thought, no, it's for some reason the garage door went up. I don't know why, but everything is okay. And I just checked inside myself, and I felt peace, and I thought, okay, I get to go in and go to sleep and have a peaceful night. And so I was okay. I went in, and I didn't worry about had somebody broken into my house or was someone in my home. I knew that it was safe, and so I did.
8: You know, it's said that the opposite of fear is faith. And you had this opportunity to exercise it over and over again as you are making this transition now. How did family, extended family, how did your friends, how did your ward help you as you made this transition nobody ever really plans for or wants to have to do, but you find yourself in the middle of it. How did they help you?
7: I was so grateful for their support and love. The thing that I recognized was, it was something that I was experiencing by myself. Everybody wanted so much to take the pain away, and it was wonderful to know that they were there and loved me and supported me and cared so much and were aching so much for me, but they couldn't take away the pain. Even though they were there, there were moments when, even when they called for support, I just didn't want to answer the phone. I didn't want to talk about it. I needed to just go through this alone, but not alone. What got me through the very, very most was that faith in my Heavenly Father. Nobody knows what it's like until, and every person that goes through this, even who loses a spouse, it's individual experience. And for me, the support was there, but the best support that I had was from my Heavenly Father and the peace that I'd have, because that's where I got the strength inside that no one else could give me.
8: So Meg, now you've gone through this process. Your husband has departed and has graduated to the next level of life. And here you are, left here, busy. You've got these four children that are now in their teens and early 20s, and you're concerned for them. You're a single mom. What did you do? How did you look? How were you able to adjust, and what did you do to provide for your family now as a single mother?
7: Well, that actually, that preparation actually started before Weldon was diagnosed with cancer. When my daughter was born in 1984, I was in the hospital with her and had a roommate or a friend from BYU who was my nurse, and she was telling me about being a nurse and how that had helped her, and how you can be a nurse 24/7 anywhere in the world, and there's always a need for nurses. And I'll never forget holding my daughter and having this very, very strong prompting when she is in school full time. You get to go back to school and get your nursing degree. Hmm. When I was at BYU, when I first went to college after high school, I had thought about nursing but had no desire to go into nursing, and so I didn't. I actually pursued another course. And that prompting was very strong, and so when my daughter was in second grade, actually, because we were moving around and it didn't work out to start in first grade, I actually looked into attending college when we lived in Vegas, Las Vegas, for a while, but didn't work out then. But when she was in second grade and we moved back to Salt Lake, I did go back to school, and I got my nursing degree, and that proved to be such a blessing. First of all, my husband being self-employed, there were years when he didn't carry insurance, and so that was one of the things that we thought, that's why I need to go back to school to get my degree where I can carry our insurance. And so that was a real blessing when he was diagnosed with cancer, that we had the insurance that was able to cover his medical costs and expenses. But then as he passed away and I was faced alone, I recognized that truly it was a blessing that I had that education, that now I was able to provide for myself, that I didn't have to depend on family or the ward to take care of me. And I am so grateful for that.
8: And that you followed that prompting.
7: And that I followed that prompting. There are some times in life when we're not sure if it's a prompting from Heavenly Father or that we ignore a prompting. And that was one of those moments in my life when I knew it was from Heavenly Father, and I am so grateful that I followed that.
8: You're a soprano in the Mormon Tabernacle Choir. How has being actively engaged as a singing missionary helped you in your hard trials?
7: It's an amazing experience being a member of the choir, having that opportunity to feel the Spirit a couple of times a week. And being a missionary, I am so grateful for this privilege. I feel the Spirit every Sunday as we are

0: being able to be called into the choir. And of course, there's some geographical requirements as well. But I think what you're saying there is really important to consider, is the fact that you had this valuable service that you could turn around and offer in your hard, in your difficult times. And it was not only is it a great service, but it's also joined with the spiritual component. And while not everybody can be in the Tabernacle Choir, there are places we can go to serve. There are things we can do that have that spiritual component that can help us on a regular basis. Did you find that it's important to do that on a regular basis, not just hope that it'll happen here or there, but to actually plan to have those kind of experiences?
1: Absolutely. Absolutely. It's so important to fill my cup daily. Yeah. Life gets busy and we get caught up in the day-to-day life. And I find that that's when I start to get down and discouraged doing it on my own. And I find that truly through focusing on the spiritual, whether it's through reading the scriptures or listening to beautiful music, participating in the choir, that's when my joy is increased and my faith is increased. And I recognize I have a great life. It's not what I had anticipated, but I truly am blessed. I have a beautiful life.
0: What would you say to others in a similar circumstance that you found yourself in? How does a single spouse pick up the pieces? What advice would you give to someone in that situation?
1: What I find is when I focus on the past and focus on what I wish were my life, focus on things that aren't the what ifs. Even when I focus on the joy I had while I was married, it makes me sad because I don't have it now. I find that when I focus on the now and on the future, that's when I truly am at peace. Focusing on how can I live each day to the best? What can I find in today that brings me happiness, and finding gratitude in each day and anticipation of the things that I have to look forward to, that it's not over just because my spouse is not with me, but I have so much still to look forward to every single day, every moment, and living in the now and finding the joy in the now.
0: Now you say that's a value to you to find that joy in the now, and in that you can realize that you can find happiness. How do you find happiness now?
1: By focusing on my blessings. Every morning when I wake up and kneel and pray and give gratitude for life, for the opportunity they have to go to work, the opportunity I have to have a healthy body, and for my children, and just focusing on my blessings.
0: You must be lonely at times. How do you get through those lonely moments?
1: You just do. You just do.
0: And as you are in those moments, what helps you put that loneliness into perspective? What do you do?
1: I have a good cry. and I get sad and have my moments when I do wish it was different. And I work through it that way, write in my journal, and then I can focus again on the gratitude. But I do have to work through it, you know, and let the tears roll.
0: Having had this perspective now, having had, you know, the happy, normal life of a family and a husband and children and everything's going fine, and then having this change in your life, how has that allowed you to

0: be of service to others. How has that perspective given you the ability to have empathy and to reach out to others?
1: I recognize what it feels like to be here, and just having that perspective of how it feels, I have a little bit more understanding and compassion for people who are going through it, and I'm more open to being available and being more sensitive to the spirit when it does say to call someone or to drop what you're doing and just go over. Or there were times when people would call and say, "What can I do to help you? What can I do?" And I didn't know what to say. And what I found was that people who just didn't wait for me to say what I needed, but just came over and brought a pot of stew or something, just did it. And so that's been important for me, to not call and say, "What can I do to help you? What can I do?" Instead, just listening to the spirit and just doing.
0: Now, as you've gone through this and in your recovery to this new life that you find yourself in, has there been a scripture passage, words from a modern prophet, perhaps a hymn, as you're such a singer, any other kind of quote that's given you hope or peace as you've gone through this?
1: The one that gives me the most peace is in Psalms 46:10. "Be still and know that I am God." When I get disappointed or discouraged or down, I get such peace from this, knowing that there is a plan, that God is mindful of me. Be still and know that I am God. Know that there's a purpose. Know that I have everything that God wants and desires for me now and in the future.
0: This trial, this change in your life, was not what you expected. I mean, who expects those kind of things to happen to us? Yet it is. What have you learned from this trial?
1: I've learned a lot about myself. I've learned that I am capable of doing things that I never dreamed that I'd be capable of. I've risen to different heights and new heights of being independent, recognizing that I am not alone, that though I am alone in a marriage, as far as not having a companion by my side, He is with me, and my Heavenly Father is there with me, and that with the three of us, I am able to accomplish much, and things that I would have never dreamt that I could have done. And I am grateful for that, grateful for the growth that I've been able to face, and grateful for the inspiration that I receive in times when I need that, in raising a family and wanting to have that inspiration from my husband. I do receive it, and I'm more sensitive to the spirit and in listening.
0: You know, I couldn't help, as you were telling the story of Weldon climbing Mount Kilimanjaro, and how I could see in your eyes, and as you described it, I can see that you're proud of him climbing that, doing that goal that he had. And yet, really, if you look at it, you're climbing a much, much more difficult mountain. This trial you have is huge, and certainly he is mindful of that and is just as proud of you, or more so than his climb of Mount Kilimanjaro. Meg, is your Heavenly Father aware of you, and is he aware of your children?
1: Absolutely. And that's what gives me the peace and joy. I know he is aware of me, and I know he's aware of my children. I know that Weldon is too, and that's what gets me through every day.
0: How have you felt your Heavenly Father's love for you?
1: I feel it constantly. I just have so much joy and peace in my heart. It just swells. I know that I have a Heavenly Father who loves me. I know that I am a spirit daughter of my Heavenly Father, that He is mindful of me, that He is mindful of each of my children. I know that our Savior Jesus Christ was born and lived and died on the cross for me and was resurrected. And because of His sacrifice and atonement for me, that I will be resurrected. I know that this earth life is the perfect preparation for me and an opportunity for me to grow through experiences, through opportunities. And it's my chance and my time to grow and to experience and to show my Heavenly Father my love and my gratitude, and that I will one day be reunited with my husband. I am so grateful for the temple, for eternal marriage, for the opportunity that I had to kneel across the altar with my husband and there be sealed for eternity, and to have my children all born in the covenant and know that we will be together as an eternal family, that this life is an opportunity to grow and to learn, and what a blessing it is for me to have been given the privilege and blessing of having a beautiful spouse and having four beautiful children, and to have this marriage sealed for eternity. I'm so grateful for the gospel. I'm so grateful for the temple. I'm grateful for my Savior Jesus Christ and for the privilege and blessing that I have to be here on the earth at this time.

0: This has been Enduring It Well with host W.A. Christensen, presented by The Church of Jesus Christ of Latter-day Saints.
1: 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This is the Latter-day Saints Talk Channel, brought to you by The Church of Jesus Christ of Latter-day Saints.
2: Complete healing and peace can be found at the feet of the Savior. Our Savior knows the pains of our hearts. If we seek the truth, develop faith in Him, and if necessary, sincerely repent, we will receive a spiritual change of heart, which only comes from our Savior. Divine healing light can also illuminate the dark clouds of distress caused by others' unrighteous acts. The power of healing is inherent in the atonement of Jesus Christ. Felicia Stark sings, "Where Can I Turn for Peace?"

The Lord has provided many avenues by which we receive this healing influence. He has restored temple work to the earth. It is an important part of the work of salvation for both the living and the dead. Our temples provide a sanctuary where we go to lay aside many of the anxieties of the world. Our temples are places of peace and tranquility. In these hallowed sanctuaries, God healeth the broken in heart and bindeth up their wounds. Tammy Symister Robinson sings, "The Power of Heaven."

Part of the healing process occurs as we worship through music and song. Singing our beautiful worshipful hymns is food for our souls. We become of one heart and one mind when we sing praises to the Lord. Among other influences, worshiping in song has the effect of spiritually unifying the participants in an attitude of reverence. Dallin Vale Bayless sings, "How can I keep from singing?"

Spiritual healing also comes from bearing and hearing humble testimonies. A witness given in a spirit of contrition, thankfulness for divine providence, and submission to divine guidance is a powerful remedy to help relieve the anguish and concerns of our hearts. Roger Hoffman sings Song of Testimony.

recent information seems to confirm that the ultimate spiritual healing comes in the forgetting of self. President Joseph F. Smith stated, "But the healing of a wound is an art not acquired by practice alone, but by the loving tenderness that comes from universal goodwill and a sympathetic interest in the welfare and happiness of others." The Brigham Young University Young Ambassadors perform Not Too Far From Here.

Of all that we might do to find solace, prayer is perhaps the most comforting. We are instructed to pray to the Father in the name of His Son, the Lord Jesus Christ, and by the power of the Holy Ghost. The very act of praying to God is satisfying to the soul, even though God in His wisdom may not give what we ask for. President Harold B. Lee taught us that all of our prayers are answered, but sometimes the Lord says no. The prophet Joseph Smith taught that the best way to obtain truth and wisdom is to go to God in prayer. Prayer is most helpful in the healing process. Hilary Weeks and Judd Mayer sing, "Be Still."

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I've watched you struggle, and yet I can see how much you've grown.

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Thanks to Him, each body will be restored to its proper and perfect frame. 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Real joy awaits each of us on the other side of sorrow. Felicia Sorensen sings, "Joy Will Be My Reward."

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1: Jesus the Christ by James E. Talmadge. Read by Bradley Ross. Chapter 28, The Last Winter. At the Feast of Dedication. Jesus returned to Jerusalem in time to attend the Feast of Dedication during the last winter of his earthly life. This feast, like that of Tabernacles, was one of national rejoicing and was celebrated annually for a period of 8 days beginning on the 25th of Kislev, which corresponds in part to our December. It was not one of the great feasts prescribed by Mosaic statute, but had been established in 164 or 163 BC at the time of the rededication of the Temple of Zerubbabel, following the rehabilitation of the sacred structure after its profane desecration by Antiochus Epiphanes, the pagan king of Syria. While the festival was in progress, Jesus went to the temple and was seen walking in part of the enclosure known as Solomon's Porch. His presence soon became known to the Jews, who came crowding about him in unfriendly spirit, ostensibly to ask questions. Their inquiry was, "How long dost thou make us to doubt? If thou be the Christ, tell us plainly." The mere asking of such a question evidences the deep and disturbing impression which the ministry of Christ had produced among the official classes and the people generally. In their estimation, the works he had wrought appeared as worthy of the Messiah. The Lord's reply was indirect in form, though in substance and effect incisive and unmistakable. He referred them to his former utterances and to his continued works. "I told you," he said, "and ye believe not. The works that I do in my Father's name, they bear witness of me. But ye believe not, because ye are not of my sheep. As I said unto you, my sheep hear my voice, and I know them, and they follow me. And I give unto them eternal life, and they shall never perish, neither shall any man pluck them out of my hand. My Father, which gave them me, is greater than all, and no man is able to pluck them out of my Father's hand. I and my Father are one." The reference to what had been before told was a reminder of his teachings on the occasion of an earlier sojourn among them, when he had proclaimed himself as the I Am, who was older and greater than Abraham, and of his other proclamation of himself as the Good Shepherd. He could not well answer their inquiry by a simple, unqualified affirmation, for by such he would have been understood as meaning that he claimed to be the Messiah according to their conception, the earthly king and conqueror for whom they professed to be looking. He was no such Christ as they had in mind. Yet he was, verily, shepherd and king to all who would hear his words and do his works. And to such he renewed the promise of eternal life and the assurance that no man could pluck them out of his own or the Father's hand. To this doctrine, both exalted and profound in scope, the caustical Jews could offer no refutation, nor could they find therein the much-desired excuse for open accusation. Our Lord's concluding sentence, however, stirred the hostile throng to frenzy. "I and my Father are one," was his solemn declaration. In their rage, they scrambled for stones wherewith to crush him. Owing to the unfinished state of the temple buildings, there were probably many blocks and broken fragments of rock at hand, and this was the second murderous attempt upon our Lord's life within the purlieus of his Father's house. Fearless, and with the compelling calmness of more than human majesty, Jesus said, "Many good works have I showed you from my Father. For which of those works do you stone me?" They angrily retorted, "For a good work we stone thee not, but for blasphemy, and because that thou, being a man, makest thyself God." Plainly, they found no ambiguity in his words. He then cited to them the scriptures, wherein even judges empowered by divine authority are called gods, and asked, "Is it not written in your law, I said, ye are gods?" If he called them gods, unto whom the word of God came, and the scripture cannot be broken, say ye of him, whom the Father hath sanctified and sent into the world, "Thou blasphemest, because I said, I am the Son of God?" Then, reverting to the first avouchment, that his own commission was of the Father, who is greater than all, he added, If I do not the works of my Father, believe me not. But if I do, though ye believe not me, believe the works, that ye may know and believe that the Father is in me and I in him. Again, the Jews sought to take him, but were foiled by means not stated. He passed from their reach and departed from the temple. Our Lord's retirement in Perea. The violent hostility of the Jews in Jerusalem, the headquarters of the theocracy, was such that Jesus withdrew from the city and its neighborhood. The days for his sacrifice had not yet come, and while his enemies could not kill him until he allowed himself to be taken into their hands, his work would be retarded by further hostile disturbances. He retired to the place at which John the Baptist had begun his public ministry, which is probably also the place of our Lord's baptism. The exact location is not specified. It was certainly beyond Jordan and therefore in Perea. We read that Jesus abode there, and from this we gather that he remained in one general locality instead of traveling from town to town as had been his custom. People resorted to him even there, however, and many believed on him. The place was endeared to those who had gone to hear John and to be baptized by him, and as these recalled the impassioned call to repentance, the stirring proclamation of the kingdom by the now murdered and lamented Baptist, they remembered his affirmation of one mightier than himself, and saw in Jesus the realization of that testimony. John, they said, did no miracle, but all things that John spake of this man were true. The duration of his sojourn in Perea is nowhere recorded in our scriptures. It could not have lasted more than a few weeks at most. Possibly some of the discourses, instructions, and parables already treated as following.